Dozens more are feared dead after a boat carrying West African migrants was found drifting in the Atlantic. 44 people were brought to safety in the Canary Islands. Survivors told the Red Cross that more than 100 people were originally on board. Some survivors estimated that they'd been at sea for nearly a month. American journalist, activist and feminist icon Gloria Steinem has died, aged 92. Known as one of the trailblazers behind America's feminist movement, she advocated and campaigned for a number of issues, including equal pay rights and the legalization of abortions. Steinem died on Wednesday at her home in New York City.

0: Tonight, tough questions for Spanish Prime Minister Pedro Sanchez. How were 72,000 people able to cross the border from Morocco into Spain in less than 24 hours? What did his government know? Was there a cover-up? Was it a premeditated plan meant to be an attack?
1: Neither the diplomatic service, the European Commission, nor any international body has provided any solid proof that Morocco planned or carried out this incident.
0: Also on the day, remember the warning the Iran war will trigger the worst energy crisis in history? It is a crisis, yes, but the worst in history? Not yet.

0: I'm Brent Goff in Berlin. To our viewers watching on PBS in the United States, streaming on YouTube, and to all of you around the world, welcome. We begin the day with a migrant emergency still in need of an explanation. More than a month after 72,000 people crossed from Morocco into Ceuta in just 2 days, Spain is still arguing over who or what was behind it. Tens of thousands of people protested across Spain this week, some accusing the government of a cover-up. And today, before Parliament, Prime Minister Pedro Sanchez defended his handling of the crisis, saying it is absurd to think that his government knew what was going to happen and did nothing. Sanchez has pointed to criminal networks and disinformation linked to Russia, Israel, and the far right. The Spanish police, well, they see things differently. They say the migrant influx was planned, and a police report points to Moroccan security forces helping direct people towards the border. The report stops short of accusing Morocco of ordering the mass migration. Despite early claims by Madrid that all migrants had returned to Morocco, thousands are still in Ceuta. We have more now in this report.
1: Signs here in Madrid read Ceuta is not for sale, it is to be defended. Tens of thousands took part in nationwide protests in Spain. They accused Prime Minister Pedro Sanchez of allowing, or even orchestrating, the sudden crossing of over 70,000 migrants from Morocco into the Spanish North African enclave at the end of July.
2: The Spanish government and Spain's intelligence services should have known about it, and if they did not, then we are very poorly governed. That would mean we could be invaded at any moment.
1: The protest took place on Ceuta's annual public holiday. In the enclave, similar demonstrations overshadow traditional festivities.
3: We want a united Ceuta, a strong Spain. We want security. We want our homeland to function exactly as our constitution prescribes. And we want the support of both Europe and the nation as a whole.
1: Tens of thousands of migrants swam and climbed fences to enter Ceuta from Morocco within several hours. Most have since returned. According to Spain's national government, around 5,000 still remain, including around 1,200 minors. Sanchez says 141 migrants died attempting to make the crossing. Questions remain about what caused the sudden flow of migrants. Speaking to the parliament on Thursday, Sanchez rejected claims that Morocco was responsible. He also defended Spanish border guards for allowing migrants to enter Ceuta.
2: The fact is that our officers had to make an operational decision within minutes.

0: They had to choose between securing the border in the short term or protecting human life. They chose to protect human life. I believe this is very important.
1: Sanchez says the investigation into the deadly border breach in Ceuta is ongoing. The EU says it's holding off on providing assistance to Spain until important questions are answered.
2: And joining me now is Gemma Pinon-Jimenez. She knows Spanish migration policy from inside the government. She served as chief of staff to Spain's Secretary of State for Immigration and Emigration, and today advises the Council of Europe on Migration. Gemma, it's good to have you with us. I'm sure you're aware of what we heard today, the Prime Minister Sanchez telling Parliament that it is absurd to think that his government knew about the influx of people beforehand and did nothing. So he's saying the government knew nothing about what was going to happen. Do you believe him?
3: First, thank you very much for having me. And it's complicated to know if they know or not, but it's true that if they don't know, we have a problem of communication with Morocco, but also with the official and the service of intelligence in Spain. So I think that the idea is that they know that something was moving, but I think that the numbers or the volume of the people who was crossing to Ceuta was surprising for everyone.
2: Mm-hmm. Sanchez has pointed to Russia, Israel, and the far right spreading disinformation. I mean, how strong is the evidence that this disinformation actually caused the mass crossing of people that we saw a month ago?
3: I think that it's clear that there is boats in countries like Russia, or servers in countries such as Israel that could be part of the fake campaign or this kind of disinformation campaign. I don't think that the Prime Minister is putting or saying that these countries are the governments the main responsibles for that, but maybe they're saying that there is some kind of sympathies or mm-hmm. some kind of facilitations to that, because I think that it's important to understand that I think that we need to see Ceuta not only as a migration crisis, but something that it's more geopolitical, and it's about countries that tries to destabilize, to create destabilization inside the EU member states and mm-hmm. with and inside the cooperation or solidarity between member states.
2: Mm-hmm. So we've got what we've heard from the Prime Minister, and then we have the police assessment of what happened. The police report describes a planned operation beyond the capability of known smuggling groups, and the police report says Moroccan security officers showed extraordinary permissiveness with some allegedly guiding people towards the border. What should we conclude? Was Morocco involved in this influx?
3: So I think that we need more information. This report of the police, it's important, but it's mainly done through open data, that it's important, but it's really specific. So I think that we need more information to be clear about the roles. It's true that the report says that in the level of the operational movements of the people, the gendarmerie, the Moroccan police, was not stopping them to cross. Mm-hmm. So that's something that we can see, because it's absolutely clear that the system that we have in the European Union in terms of border control puts today the control in hands of the third countries. So it's clear that the role in terms of stopping or permitting people to cross is crucial, and it's evident that the role in Morocco, active or passive, has been clear in that situation. Well, yeah. What we need to know, and I think that it's easy to, I mean, it's, I think, too early to establish is which are the elements or which were the final goals of this kind of coup de force.
2: I mean, but we do have the fact that we had, 70,000 people move across one of Morocco's most sensitive borders, and they did that in less than 24 hours. I mean, there had to be some role of the Moroccan authorities in this. Wouldn't you agree?
3: The idea is that it's true that this is a lot of people moving, and for sure, I think that this kind of polycrisis situation, no? That maybe some of them has been pushed, others has been invited, others has been using the social networks to move. But at the end is that you have a lot of people in Morocco waiting for jumping or swimming, in that case, to Ceuta. So at some point, the authorities should know. And I'm not trying to say that they provoke, but it's true that they are like there, seeing all these people trying to arrive to Ceuta. And we have been seeing this kind of temporary crisis, as punctual moments. Mm-hmm. And usually the Morocco police is there. So it's has been said that in the 15th of August, another attempt was being tried and was being stopped in the in the Moroccan border. So that means that it was there. But I think that it's, meaning, putting all the emphasis on Morocco, it's okay. Yeah. But I think that we need to understand the impact of that in terms of what we are talking about here. And we're talking about here that the EU has put the border control, because this is not a question of Spain, this is an EU question, in hands of third countries. That has a cost. And this is part of the cost that these decisions are saying.
2: Yeah, let me just stick there with Morocco for a second. Prime Minister Sanchez, he says that there's no evidence at all that the Moroccan government was a part of this, that it planned this or that it executed this. That a lot of people find that hard to believe. They think that this is a political statement on Sanchez's part, that he does not want to make the leader in Morocco angry. Is that what we're looking at?
3: I think that we need to understand that we're not going to find never a clear evidence. I think it's super complicated to see that we're going to see a message, a comment saying that this is an order to whom, because this is kind of things that happens in a way that it's not easy to check. So in that sense, the proof, the idea here is that we have the evidence. The second question, I think it's more important, is why the Spanish government tries to avoid this kind of blaming, if you want to say. I think it's because Spanish government, as part of the EU, needs Morocco to solve this crisis. So this is what happens when you externalize the control, that you need the people or the countries that are pushing with your career. And we need to understand that differently from other situations, for instance, the crisis in the Polish border with the Belarus. In that sense, in that case, Morocco is a very important partner, economical partner, also with the European Union. So the level of criticism that the government could do, it's less than maybe the clear or the one that we can do, no, as analysis and experts. So I think that we need to understand that part of the problem that we are facing with the system of externalization is that it's difficult to blame who puts you in a very complex situation, because you also need them to solve this complex situation.
2: That's true. That's true. We spend a lot of time talking about hybrid warfare these days. That is very true. Gemma Pinyol-Jimenez, we appreciate you talking with us. We appreciate your insights tonight. Thank you.
4: We are experiencing the largest energy crisis in the history.
2: Remember those words? That was the International Energy Agency sounding the alarm back in May. It was less than 3 months after the start of the U.S.-Israeli war on Iran, the worst energy crisis in history. We're now more than 6 months into this conflict. The deadlock over the Strait of Hormuz is still unresolved, and the threat to petrostates in the Persian Gulf, it is ever present. Iran fired more missiles and drones at Kuwait today, retaliation for U.S. bombardments earlier in the week. The escalation predictably sent global oil prices higher, slightly short of $100 a barrel. But it's a long way short of the worst-case scenarios from the IEA and a long list of analysts. So why aren't oil prices higher, much higher? And just how much oil is actually getting through the Strait of Hormuz? Well, it depends on who you ask. On Tuesday, U.S. Energy Secretary Chris Wright, he made this claim.
5: The United States Navy has done a simply tremendous job, and I can announce right now that yesterday, through the Strait of Hormuz, over 17 million barrels of oil flowed, the record since before the conflict.
2: Yes, 17 million barrels on Monday. That's an incredible figure, considering the average daily volume before the war was around 20 million barrels. That's more than many energy analysts are prepared to concede, but some now believe that the flow of oil through the strait is more than previously thought. I want to bring in now Ben Cahill. He's a non-resident senior fellow at the Atlantic Council's Global Energy Center, where he focuses on the geopolitics and global trends affecting the oil and gas industry. Ben, it's good to have you with us. I mean, let me just ask you. The U.S. is saying 17 million barrels passed through the Strait of Hormuz on Monday. Is that a number that you believe?
6: Well, in the last few weeks, there's been a big discrepancy between U.S. government claims about how much is transiting the Strait of Hormuz and the estimates of tanker trackers. So the satellite surveillance companies and others that track number of vessels transiting the strait each day estimate, you know, the volume of crude and products that's on those ships and come up with an overall number. And it's a pretty big delta. It's a pretty wide divergence. In general, I think that the tanker tracker estimates are, you know, sometimes half of the U.S. government estimate.
2: Wow.
6: We have to acknowledge that there's a lot of uncertainty about the volume of this trade. And, you know, there are several reasons for this. Much of the trade has gone dark. So tankers turn off their AIS transponders, the signals. They're doing runs at night. Some of the Gulf exporters are doing so-called shuttle runs. So smaller tankers run through the strait and then do ship-to-ship transfers farther east. So all this means that this trade is murky. The scale of it is pretty hard to track, even for the companies that, you know, make their living doing this. Mm-hmm. So I think it's fair to say that there's a bit of uncertainty, but there's still a very, very wide gap between the U.S. government claims and the estimates of those in the marketplace.
2: Yeah, you've got a lot of people writing about what they're calling now mathemagics when they're talking about these numbers. I'm wondering how far away are we from shipping traffic getting back to normal? I mean, do you dare, you know, venture a guess of how much longer this is going to be?
6: Well, I think tanker traffic is nowhere near normal. No matter what estimates you use, we're still far below that 20 million barrels a day that we saw before the war of crude oil and products transiting the Strait of Hormuz every day. Some things have changed structurally, and they're probably never going to go back. So the Strait of Hormuz will probably never play quite as large a share of global oil transit as it has in the past. We have bypass pipelines that are reaching the Red Sea. Some of that oil is even transiting north via the Suez Canal. And the Gulf National Oil Companies are busy building alternative infrastructure. So I think the volumes coming from the strait are inevitably going to be quite a bit smaller. In terms of the exact numbers, there's a bit of dispute currently. I think we'll know within the space of a couple of weeks, because if all that oil is loaded and it's at sea now, it has to dock somewhere. Mm-hmm. So we're going to see the import volumes in countries like Japan, South Korea, India, and other big markets. And we'll be able to correlate that with the amount of oil that was lifted from the Middle East. That's a matter of weeks. But, you know, if there's this big divergence and if it's not as much oil is escaping now, we'll know by mm-hmm. that point.
2: Well, this war's been going on now for a little over 6 months. Is that enough time for oil producers to find alternate ways to get their oil out? I mean, for the layman, it sounds like that's not enough time, that the strait still has to be as important today as it was January 1st of this year. But you're saying that's not the case.
6: I think we need to consider this on different timescales. So if you think about the short-term market adjustment, it's pretty remarkable to me how well the global crude oil system adjusted. China stopped importing as much crude. They cut oil imports in some months by as much as 5 million barrels a day, which is a huge amount. I think that really took the market by surprise. Mm-hmm. We had inventory releases by the IEA. Lots of countries around the world, you know, released stockpiles. That had a big impact. And refiners around the world adjusted. You know, they adjusted to, you know, lost crude volumes from the Middle East. They started importing more from others. All that has worked pretty well, and it's helped keep a lid on prices. It's kept prices below where many thought. But, you know, all these buffers are being worn away month by month, and they're just not sustainable. Mm-hmm. So the question is, you know, how long can you make permanent changes to global oil demand and supply that could help accommodate, you know, a big disruption or a change in the volumes out of the Middle East? Some of those pipeline projects that I mentioned are underway. They're making rapid progress. But I think, you know, it's still going to take a year and a half, 2 years to construct some of this. So we will be living with this situation for some time where the Strait of Hormuz remains absolutely essential to global oil trade. It's just a matter of degrees, but the significance of this trade is not going away. Even if you believe the most bullish supply numbers, There's still a huge amount that has to go through the strait, and it's absolutely essential to some of the Gulf oil exporters.
2: Do you think that money maybe is changing hands for safe passage at the moment? Is that part of the risk assessment for shipping companies who are operating in the region?
6: Well, running a tanker through the Strait of Hormuz is a dangerous business these days. So therefore, if you're going to do it, you can command a pretty high rate for daily tankers, tanker fees. And so some companies are inevitably more risk tolerant. People will pay a premium to get oil out. Some are doing that for sure. And, you know, the U.S. military is claiming that there are convoys that are helping escort ships at night. And that's a big reason why the volumes are bigger than expected. Mm-hmm. Some of that is happening, certainly. I think there's a lot of money to be made by getting a very large crude carrier out. A single VLCC, very large crude carrier, can carry 2 million barrels of oil. Mm-hmm. So each one that you get out is worth a lot of money. And certain parties will take a lot of risk to do it. But in the big scheme of things, there's no doubt volumes are way down. And this is a reason why you're seeing prices where they are today. I mean, last I checked, the Brent crude price today was about $96 a barrel. Mm-hmm.
2: Yeah.
6: That doesn't suggest to me that we're anywhere near pre-war volumes.
2: Mm-hmm. There are also reports that Iran has not exported any oil for the past 7 weeks. 7 weeks is a long time. Does that prove the effectiveness of the U.S. blockade compared to economic sanctions?
6: Well, the economic blockade on Iranian oil exports does seem to be very effective. It really seems to have shut in Iranian oil exports. And of course, that's a disaster for the Iranian economy. You know, before the war, over the last year or so, Iran was exporting about 1.7 million barrels a day, pretty significant amount. Mm-hmm. And it does seem like that naval blockade organized by the United States has really stopped them from reaching global markets.
2: You know, earlier this week, the U.S. Treasury Secretary, Scott Bessent, he predicted that the Strait of Hormuz will be worthless to the oil industry in 2 years, that oil traders will simply bypass the waterway altogether. I mean, you know, that speaks to what you were saying. To the layman, it seems a little bit of wishful thinking. I mean, is Bessent just being very hawkish because he has to be?
6: I don't think that's a realistic assessment of where we'll be in 2 years. Let's assume the most bullish forecast for bypass pipelines and alternative infrastructure. Bypass pipelines to the Red Sea, new pipelines finished and constructed to reach east of the Strait of Hormuz, open transit through all those channels, and some through maybe the Suez Canal too. Maybe in the most bullish forecast, you could replace 10 million barrels a day. That would be a huge achievement and a really big amount. But that would still leave about half of the Strait of Hormuz transit. So we're talking about 10 million barrels a day that would still transit the Strait every single day. That's close to 10% of global oil supply. So that's a huge volume, and naturally it really matters to global markets, and it's absolutely essential for Asian importers.
2: Mm-hmm. I want to ask you before we run out of time, the global markets, energy markets, they've been very resilient in this crisis with this war going on, but it doesn't change the fact that if there had been no war, if you're looking near-term, mid-term, the global economy would be much better off if there had been no Iran war. You agree with that?
6: I mean, certainly, I think it's fair to say that energy prices have been a drag on trade and economic growth for the last 6 months. It's inflationary. It adds to a lot of concerns for governments and central banks, especially the importers across Asia. You know, I mention this point all the time, but this is really primarily an Asian energy crisis. The ones that were hit first and hardest by this price crisis as a result of, you know, the Strait of Hormuz events, we're really the Asian importers. Mm-hmm. It's Southeast Asia, South Asia, Japan, and South Korea. These are countries that are highly dependent on oil exports from the Middle East. And for them, it really matters. And it's been a big source of economic strain on governments. So certainly, I think it's something to watch moving forward. I think it's going to remain a challenge. It's part of the bigger picture of some threats to global trade. And And energy is a big part of that, and it's going to remain a drag on economic growth as long as you see significant volumes disrupted from the Middle East.
2: Ben Cahill, good to have you on the program. Good to get your insights on this. We appreciate it. Thank you.
6: Thank you.
2: Tonight, Russia says that it will close Germany's three Goethe institutes. Those are institutes where German language and German culture are taught. Now, this is in retaliation for Berlin blaming Moscow this week for the attempted explosive drone attack at Leipzig airport back in August. Russia denies any responsibility. For us at Deutsche Welle, this has a familiar echo. In 2022, after German regulators stopped the Russian broadcaster RT Deutschland, RTDE, from operating without the required license, Moscow answered by shutting down Deutsche Welle's bureau in Russia and by revoking our journalists' accreditations. Well, now another German institution is being closed in response to another dispute with Berlin. This time, it carries the name Goethe. Johann Wolfgang von Goethe was a poet, a playwright, a scientist, and a statesman. He was the author of Faust, one of the towering figures of German and world literature. More than two centuries ago, he wrote these words: "Those who know nothing of foreign languages know nothing of their own." And perhaps that is the thought to consider once again. Because a foreign language is more than words. It is an invitation to see the world through someone else's eyes, and in doing so, to see ourselves more clearly. Our governments can close institutes, they can close bureaus, but every door that closes between societies makes understanding harder and misunderstanding easier. Goethe understood that more than two centuries ago. The question tonight is whether we still do. Well, the day continues online. You'll find us on YouTube and other social media at DW News. You can follow me at Brent Goff TV. And remember, whatever happens between now and then, tomorrow is another day. Tomorrow is Friday. We'll see you then, everybody.

0: 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Strong opinions, clear positions, international perspectives.
1: The outcome of a regional election in the East German state of Saxony-Anhalt could trigger a political earthquake in Germany. How will a win for the far-right AfD change German politics? That's the question we're asking on To The Point.
0: To The Point. Heard or being next. What people perceive to be the mainstream. The first comedy club in Palestine wants to unite people, overcoming the borders they face every day with laughter.
2: We share the same issues.
0: Their journey takes them all the way to London. And then comes the horrific Hamas attack. Palestine Comedy Club. In 45 minutes.
3: We are at war. It's a political war.
0: The nation once called a shining beacon of democracy is in turmoil.
4: These are bad people. These are people that want to destroy our country. We're not going to let it happen.
0: Professors are receiving death threats and leaving the U.S.
5: It really is an authoritarian takeover.
0: What fuels the fervor of the MAGA enthusiasts?
6: Or you can keep calling us fascist, Nazi. I could care less.
0: Jan Dundar and Trump's America. Democracy Under Attack. Starts September 19th on DW.
1: A regional election with explosive potential. Voters in the small East German state, Saxony-Anhalt, are heading to the polls, and the result could trigger a political earthquake in Germany. A victory for the Alternative for Germany could usher in the first far-right government in Germany's post-war history. The AfD candidate Ulrich Siegmund's campaign promises to stop migration, pursue closer ties with Russia, and put Germany first are resonating with voters in the economically depressed state. Polls predict the AfD will win 40% of the votes, and an absolute majority is not out of the question. So we're asking, the far right's rise, is Germany at a breaking point?

0: Katja, why don't we get right into it right now? Because we're talking about the AfD's message resonating strongly with voters in the state of Saxony-Anhalt, as well as other parts of East Germany. Help us understand, or former East Germany, why are voters being allured to this party?
1: I think partially this focus on the East is a little bit of a red herring, in that if we zoom out a little bit and you look at places like Austria or France, you find quite similar figures of, you know, far-right parties in the 30-odd% or so. So in many ways, this inner German kind of comparison between East and West, I think, leads away a little bit from the big questions why those voters in those particular regions are indeed so attracted by the message. And I think this is partially an economic thing, a class thing. So these are the same working class voters that we find in other countries around the West, certainly being drawn to far-right parties. And partially it's a question of not feeling heard or being recognised by what people perceive to be the mainstream. And the AfD specifically plays to that idea of, we're here to listen to you if nobody else is.
0: Right. And Matthew, you've been on bits of the campaign trail. As you're speaking to voters, as they take part in these political rallies, so to say, are you getting the sense that people are voting out of fear or hope?
2: A combination of the two, actually. Sigmund, who you mentioned, is a first-rate campaigner, and he is able to connect with voters throughout the state. He's been in campaign mode for months, if not years, really. Been holding events, and his message to voters is, look, the situation is dire. I hear you. I recognise that you've got concerns about the direction of the economy in this country. I recognise that you've got concerns about immigration, and I recognise that you're worried about the wars that we're seeing in Ukraine and in Iran. Don't worry, there's an answer, and the answer is in this room, and it's the AfD. And so it's this combination that is so powerful on the campaign trail.
0: And Katja, what does that say then about how mainstream politics has, can we say, failed these voters?
1: Yeah, I think that's part of the explanation why the AfD is so strong, is that people feel they've voted for the same parties in the East for the last sort of 36 years now. Saxony-Anhalt has been largely in the hands of the conservative centre-right CDU for most of this time. So they're having a very hard time now convincing voters that something will change, when people are saying, well, why hasn't it changed for the last, you know, over three decades now, when we've put our trust in you? So that alone is a reason for many people to say, let's vote for somebody who hasn't been in government yet, to see if maybe they can bring about change.
0: Yeah, speaking of change, there's this Germany first rhetoric coming out of the AfD, Eric. How much of the party, when you look at it, resembles what we're seeing with the MAGA movement in the United States?
3: A lot. They don't mention Trump's name because Trump's so unpopular in East Germany and a lot of Europe, but the AfD and other right parties in Europe have borrowed a lot of his tactics. The migration, putting up the borders, that's one of the most successful parts of Trump. MAGA, 70% of American voters like that. A lot of German voters like that. Polls show 90% of the AfD supporters have one issue, migration. And they also borrowed the campaign against the media. The AfD is very aggressive attacking the media, especially the public broadcasting media in Germany, and that's what MAGA has done. And also lately, the AfD has gone after absentee ballots, as if that's a big problem. This is right out of Trump's playbook, but they don't mention Trump's name because that would probably hurt them in the end. But I find the similarities striking. I wrote a story about this week for the LA Times, and it's MAGA without the name MAGA.
0: Right, and yet it's interesting because the promise of Donald Trump hasn't really delivered, you know, for voters in the United States. Do you sense that the AfD could be a similar disappointment to voters here?
3: The AfD is untested, untried. They're sort of a virgin party. They've never been in power. I personally have a feeling once they get a taste of power, they're going to show how incompetent they might be, and they're going to crash down in the polls. Saxony-Anhalt in the 90s was a bit of a harbinger as well. The PDS, the former Communist Party, was getting stronger and stronger. In the late 90s, no other parties could form a coalition without the PDS. So they had the Magdeburger Modell, which was a tolerating support from the, and all of a sudden after that, people saw that the PDS was no better than the other parties, and they crashed down. I hear from AfD people as well, they're worried if they ever get into power, they don't have a plan, they don't really know what to do, and they'll be exposed as frauds, really, if they ever get the chance to show what they can do or can't do when they're in power.
0: Right. Well, in Saxony-Anhalt, the AfD has been particularly radical in its rhetoric, and not only on the subject of migration,

0: 1.7 million eligible voters will decide the future of education, security and immigration in the eastern German state of Saxony-Anhalt. The right-wing AfD is comfortably ahead in all polls and could perhaps even govern alone. Its platform is radical and right-wing. Our country first is a demand repeatedly voiced by lead candidate Ulrich Siegmund. On migration, the party takes a hardline stance, calling for a re-migration offensive, meaning the large-scale deportation of people from Germany and from Saxony-Anhalt. In the economy, healthcare and the service sector, this could lead to labor shortages, experts warn. Yet the AfD's message is finding resonance.
1: We're overrun with criminals and welfare cheats. The first thing that needs to happen is that they be removed as quickly as possible.
0: If I say that I have national pride that I am German, it's already treated as a crime. I'm not allowed to say that I'm proud of my country. In economic policy, the party wants to return to the past: coal, nuclear power, gas and oil, including from Russia. In culture and education, the party also wants to turn back the clock, tradition and achievement, instead of diversity and support for the disadvantaged. We ask, what kind of Saxony-Anhalt, what kind of Germany does the AfD want?
2: So Katja, as you were making the point earlier, this is not just to be seen as some kind of an East German phenomenon. So what is the practical lens through which we are to view the rise of this party?
3: I think it's important to look at the actual issues that people see and that drive them to vote for the AfD, because ultimately that's also the way of addressing those issues. So if we're constantly saying there's something wrong with East Germany or the East Germans, then that to me isn't a constructive approach. And when you ask people what those big issues are, they mention not just immigration, but actually first, certainly what I get often is the economy. People are really worried about where this is going. Energy costs are very high, those sorts of issues. And then also inner security is something that people worry about. And again, people say, well, Saxony-Anhalt is a very rural, small-town kind of state. How bad can it be? But cities like Halle, for example, constantly now rank amongst the most dangerous cities in Germany. And that change is something that people are really feeling quite acutely, and they look to the AfD to solve that.
4: Right. It's not only in the east, though. In West Germany and some of the former big working-class states, Gelsenkirchen, the voters have switched from the SPD to the AfD as well. And it's really an interesting phenomenon that the AfD in the West is also up to around 20% or more in a lot of places.
2: Yeah, and appealing to a broad base, right, of the population, young people as well, as you've observed, Matthew.
5: Yeah, that's right. I mean, it's when you look at where they get their votes from, it's across the political spectrum, frankly. And also they're able to mobilise a lot of people who don't normally go out to vote. Yeah. And you notice that when you go to events as well, people who you don't see at other political campaign events. I do think, though, there's a slight difference, and I think there's a reason why the AfD is at like kind of 40% in the polls in the east rather and at 20 in the west. And it is to do with, you know, the net wealth is much lower in the east. So people have this sense of fragility just everywhere. Low incomes are lower in Saxony-Anhalt than they are in the west. They're among the lowest in the country. And they know, they can feel that Germany is entering a real phase of economic turmoil. Mm-hmm. And they're worried about downward mobility. People, you know, from the reporting there, you know, people were talking about, I'm worried about my grandchildren now. What's right. Germany going to look like for them? And I think that, combined with the wars, combined with immigration that they feel is not under control,
2: yeah,
5: just means that they're scrambling around for a party that's recognising the problems. And the other parties, as Katja said, the other party that could realistically challenge them has been in power for the last 24 years. So they feel like they don't really have an option apart from the AfD.
2: I mean, among the issues, we've heard from AfD voters voice concerns about whether or not the system of democracy is capable of solving some of these problems, right? And what is the party saying to these voters on the question of democracy?
5: Well, they see that the democracy that they live in now is not a real democracy, because they point to things like the coronavirus pandemic that dented trust in institutions. And the AfD would say, for example, look, there's a diminishing freedom of speech in this country. Ironically, in their programme for Saxony-Anhalt, they would punish criticism or defamation of the German state with a fine and imprisonment. So there's some anomalies in the AfD's platform there. But yeah, of course, this is where the Verfassungsschutz, the Office for the Protection of the Constitution,

0: in Germany would say that they're so critical of democracy and that it goes too far, that they would actually seek to develop a different type of system. None of the AfD's senior figures would ever say that on camera. But if you look at where they draw their ideological underpinnings from, there is a sentiment in there that thinks that, you know, we need a strong one-party government. And in Saxony-Anhalt, you know, a study of Saxony-Anhalt, the monitors' approaches and opinions on democracy, 54% of them are considered, of the people in Saxony-Anhalt, are considered fragile Democrats, so that they would be open to an alternative form of government.
1: Yeah, I mean, so to Matthew's point, right, for an AfD voter, right, the alternative to the AfD is what you've had over the last 30-odd years, right? So what then becomes the parallel? Because as you were pointing out earlier, this is a phenomenon that we're seeing across the West, where extremist parties are able to exploit a gap, that's an opening that's been created by the mainstream politics. What's gone wrong over there with the traditional centrist parties?
2: Yeah, people, I think, are just fed up with the promises that don't seem to be fulfilled, and they want change, especially the issue migration, which is such a big issue for a lot of people. The established parties in Germany don't really seem to have an answer. There's 200,000 people in Germany who are on schedule to be deported or abgeschoben, but they're not doing it. And this leads to all kinds of frustrations. But a point I want to make as well about what you're saying earlier about democracy, the media in Germany, a lot of the mainstream media were treating the AfD as lepers for a long time. They wouldn't do live interviews with them. They treated the AfD differently than the other parties, I thought, as an American journalist here. And I was not surprised at all that Spiegel, this main German magazine, had a cover story a few weeks ago calling Sigmund the most dangerous man in Germany, really kind of over the top. And Sigmund very cleverly took the cover and started signing it and making a big deal out of it, used it part of his campaign to show how ridiculous these Western media telling us Easterners how to vote. And I think it really, really had an impact in the East.
1: Yeah, so Sigmund being, of course, the AfD's main contender in the election in Saxony-Anhalt. But I guess it's this question of, to the point of why German media would have been reluctant to platform this party, Katja. The AfD will say that we are the true conservatives, right? In fact, they take a dig at former Chancellor Angela Merz. There we go, mixing up my people here. Angela Merkel's party, the CDU, now led by Friedrich Merz. They say this is a left-wing party, essentially. They say we are the true conservatives. But at what point does conservatism end, Katja, and now we're in the territory of extremism, far-right extremism? Where is the dividing line, and why has the AfD, in the eyes of many people, crossed that?
3: Well, I think they've been deliberately ambiguous to a degree, in that they've played to conservative values, and the language has been like that for a long time. So we saw Alice Weidel gave an interview, the leader of the AfD, one of them, gave an interview to Bloomberg where she said, we're the true centrists, we're the centrist party, everybody else sits to the left. But at the same time, they're deliberately trying to say, we're not like the old conservatives, we're far more radical, we're a new thing, we're a fresh thing. And so they use quite extreme language in many cases. So if you look into the manifesto, for example, they say things like that the left-wing perverted agitation of the previous years must stop, it must be ended somehow. So it's quite drastic language, and also the way that they talk about other politicians is often very, you know, kind of insulting, and the terms that they use are notably different from the way that the old conservatives would have spoken.
1: Right. Well, the AfD's success in Saxony-Anhalt has a lot to do with its main candidate. You've heard mention of him here, Ulrich Sigmund. The 35-year-old has turned out to be somewhat of a political star. He's a social media hit too. He's now the most followed politician in this country, and much of his social media, of course, has a wide reach.
4: Ulrich Sigmund presents himself on the campaign trail as the friendly face of the AfD. Young, alert and resolute, yet moderate in tone, a pragmatic man of the people.
5: By the people, for the people. That's exactly how we'll govern here in Saxony-Anhalt, dear friends.
4: The AfD's state chapter is classified by the authorities as a confirmed right-wing extremist organization, its highest designation.
5: You can already see that the AfD's strategy is to undermine our liberal democracy from within and gradually dismantle it piece by piece.
4: Sigmund openly cultivates ties with figures from Germany's new right and is not afraid to display them publicly. He's among the most widely followed politicians on social media. Hundreds of thousands follow him on TikTok,

0: On the campaign trail, he's accompanied by right-wing influencers who generate additional attention and amplify his reach. Backed by the AfD's national leadership, Zygmunt has enjoyed strong support within the party. How did the AfD, and Ulrich Zygmunt in particular, become so popular and dominate the digital sphere?
1: So here we've seen him, Matthew, this young politician who's essentially changed the face of this party in many ways. He's been dubbed the most dangerous man in Germany by the news magazine Der Spiegel. Just give us a sense of this gentleman, this young man, his rise and his appeal when it comes to voters and this aspect of why he's dangerous.
2: Yeah, I mean, it's whether he's dangerous or not is depends on which view you have. But the reason I think the Spiegel kind of went with that is because he is such a kind of compelling campaigner on the campaign trail. He spends hours of every day meeting and greeting people, taking photos. He's at ease in the campaign trail. He'll also spend time doing interviews non-stop. So there's a different feeling when you go to an AfD campaign event and you see him than when you go to a Conservative. It's much stiffer, and there's a kind of nervousness and a tension in the air. And that's because I think there's a fear of making mistakes, and you don't get that with Zygmunt.
1: You've interviewed him. What's he like in person?
2: He's charming. He's very at ease. There's no... Because he's been campaigning for so long, Christine, he's had all the questions. He's had the questions about his closest advisors and their previous membership of groups that glorify Hitler or race theory. He's had these questions put at him so much that it's very hard for him to be kind of caught in caught out, really. So very well trained in front of the camera, and as I say, you see him. He smiles constantly, and I think that has an impact on voters. And when you speak to people, they say, "How can he be radical? Yeah. You know, like he seems like a nice guy." And that's really effective. He is actually the best candidate, the strongest candidate the AfD has probably ever had in a state election.
1: All right, and Katja, he speaks at 35 years old of the old secure Germany. One wonders what era is he talking about?
3: Yeah, I think that's deliberate. I mean, the fact that he doesn't say that means that everybody can project whatever they want on that. You know, this could be the 1990s for people. So those people who felt that the end of the GDR, the end of East Germany, was liberation for them, they feel that the 1990s were the good old days. Right. So when he says, let's bring them back, that's what those people think. Others who lost their jobs maybe in the 90s and were actually reasonably okay-ish with life in the GDR may think that maybe the 70s or the 80s, when they had a secure, shut-off world, was the good old days. So that's deliberately not pinned down to any particular time because it works for so many people who feel that today isn't what they want. So they look to whichever part of the past they think is the good old days.
4: Saxony-Anhalt has gone through so much upheaval in the last 30 years. There were 3 million people there when the wall fell, now like just 2.2 million. It's incredible. You know, a third of the population is gone. And it's one of the poorest states in Germany today. So, yeah, there's a lot of frustration there, I think, and he's tapping into it.
1: He's tapping into it. I mean, we talked about the MAGA movement, but you also have the likes of Elon Musk and these prominent figures who have a lot of power, who've also been getting behind the AfD, not very quietly, we must say. What is it about figures like these that attracts them to the AfD and wants to amplify their message, even though they live so far away?
4: I think Musk and MAGA, Trump and J.D. Vance have mentioned AfD as well. I think the idea of a disruptive party there causing some disruption, also the protecting the German population. That's something that Trump has always talked about. He liked Viktor Orban as well. Trump once said Merkel's ruining Germany in 2015, 2016, when a million Syrians came. So that's something that goes to Trump's core. And the trouble, though, is that America first, this nationalist movement, these parties are all for their country first. So they can't really become an international movement because they're all for their own country. Italy first, Germany first. But it's interesting, though, but there are similarities that you can see in different places.
1: I guess, I mean, let's just, as we're wrapping up now, take this back to where we started, the question we opened with, right? How does the AfD's rise change politics in Germany? And perhaps, you know, we can start with you, Matthew, in terms of what would be the

0: the domestic implications, and Eric and Katja, you can maybe do what would be the implications for Germany in the outside world.
1: I mean, if the AfD wins an absolute majority, it would be a watershed moment for this country. We would have weeks of debate about what that means for the domestic security intelligence services in the country. Can they share information with that particular a new AfD government? The AfD would seek to really make an impact at the Bundesrat in Berlin by withdrawing from treaties. They've said that they would withdraw from the public broadcasting treaty there. But I think it would also could have an impact on the government in Berlin as well. Depending on the result, if they win and there's not an absolute majority, I could see that also putting pressure on the Conservatives in Berlin to re-evaluate the firewall.
0: Yeah.
1: Merz is deeply unpopular, Christine. When you go to people in Saxony-Anhalt, the unpopularity and the animosity with which people speak about Friedrich Merz, the Chancellor of Germany, is everywhere. And so pressure will be then on him and his role in the AfD's rise and the Conservatives' fall. So I think there's a lot of potential implications.
0: And to the outside world, how does Germany change if you now have this...
2: Yeah, it's a reputational problem for sure. And Merz has warned that foreign investors might avoid Saxony-Anhalt if the AfD gets into power. But I think there's a lot of hysteria. Germans have a history. And because of their history, I think they're especially nervous about something like this. There was a lot of nervousness in Italy 4 years ago, but Italy has come through this, and Italy is still a very strong, thriving democracy. So I don't know. I think sometimes it's a little bit exaggerated, but it's definitely Saxony-Anhalt is really a small state, one of the small states in Germany, but foreign correspondents are all going to Magdeburg. We're all writing about this because this could be a harbinger of things to come in Germany. But I don't think it's going to be as bad as some people think. I think Germany is such a strong, solid democracy that it will handle this and survive this and come out of this even stronger.
0: He's optimistic, but if things don't go the way that Eric hopes, perhaps it would go. And given this country's history, I think we're tempted to make comparisons with other countries, but there's a specific historical context here. So how does Germany change? For people watching from the outside and thinking, OK, what does this rise of the far right internally in Germany mean for Germany in the outside world?
3: And I think that specific German context is important because any far-right party or any party right to the Conservatives in Germany has got to do something with that legacy. They can either say, we reject Nazism outright, we're a completely different thing, or they can put themselves in that tradition. And the fact that the AfD haven't done neither, they've kind of just, you know, navigate that space in all its ambiguity in the middle, is something that will worry a lot of people. And even at state level, I mean, like the US, Germany is a federal state, it can do a lot there in terms of education, culture, the way that the entire country, certainly, sorry, that state of Saxony-Anhalt will feel. And that in turn may have an impact on how things develop further in Germany overall.
0: Yeah, absolutely. And I guess considering the sort of reputation Germany's built over the years on the global stage, particularly in partnerships with countries in the global south. Germany's been a reliable partner when it comes to things like its development cooperation, right? So many countries in the global south can point to projects where the German taxpayers have funded that. And if you listen to the AfD's rhetoric, and you will know more about that, it seems that they want to retreat from the global stage.
1: Absolutely.
0: In that sense. Yeah.
1: Yeah. I think the final point maybe to look at is that there's a lot of pressure on the AfD as well. You touched on it, Eric. Everybody is expecting the AfD to make, if they get into power, to do a good job. And if they don't, then it could damage the party at the national level. That's the flip side of the coin.
0: Yeah.
1: So there's a lot of pressure there.
0: A lot of pressure. Well, guys, this has been fantastic. The music's playing, so it means we must bring this to a close. It's been good having your company. That's where we leave it on to the point this week. Now, if you follow us on YouTube, write your comments below. We're very much interested to hear your opinion, what you think about this discussion and, of course, the political developments here in Germany. Eric, from the LA Times, it's been great having your insights, as we've had yours. Matthew, who's obviously spent a lot of time with AfD and Versus in the region. Katja Hoyer, thank you so much as well for adding your insights. I'm looking forward to getting into your next book. Thank you, everybody. We'll see you next time. Bye-bye.

0: comedy club in Palestine wants to unite people, overcoming the borders they face every day with laughter.
1: We share the same issues.
0: Their journey takes them all the way to London. And then comes the horrific Hamas attack. Palestine Comedy Club. In 15 minutes. When the city turns into an oven, what really helps? Water mist between the buildings. Bracelets warning of excessive heat. Cool rooms to help each other and get informed. That's how Spanish communities are braving the heat. Yet there is an increasing call for political action. Focus on Europe. In 90 minutes.

0: 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And today, they are...
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18: This is DW News and these are our top stories. German police are investigating a suspected arson attack at a defense firm in Munich. Authorities say two Bulgarian nationals have been arrested. Police suspect the incident was politically motivated. It's the latest in a series of security incidents in Germany, including sabotage of the power grid and an airport drone attack that Berlin blamed on Russia. At least five people have died and dozens more are feared dead after a boat carrying West African migrants was found drifting in the Atlantic. 44 people were brought to safety in the Canary Islands. Survivors told the Red Cross that more than 100 people were originally on board. Some survivors estimated that they'd been at sea for nearly a month. American journalist, activist and feminist icon Gloria Steinem has died, aged 92. Known as one of the trailblazers behind America's feminist movement, she advocated and campaigned for a number of issues, including equal pay rights and the legalization of abortions. Steinem died on Wednesday at her home in New York City.

0: 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Each punch. Each peak drives you onward. Across the world, people are surpassing their limits and writing their own success stories. Life driven by sport. Sports Life, this weekend on DW.
1: Some of the world's wealthiest people are invisible. I mean, no public footprint, no photos, no interviews, just keeping out of the limelight. But some others do quite the opposite. They use their money openly to buy influence over markets and governments. And that's not new. A century ago, the US Supreme Court broke up Standard Oil, the largest private fortune in the country, because its owner, John D. Rockefeller, had gotten too powerful for any government to ignore. Now, Rockefeller was one man. There are many more ultra-wealthy today. The US is the center of the billionaire boom. The richest 10% there own 79% of all household wealth. In Germany, just over 55% of wealth is held by the top 10%. While in Japan, the billionaire class owns 43%. The number of billionaires worldwide has jumped from around 1,000 in the year 2010 to double that by 2020, and now even more to almost 3,500. Now this year, for the first time, one even briefly became a trillionaire.
2: And let me tell you, if people had told me this was gonna happen, I was like, man, you must be smoking some really good crack.
3: So I'm Professor Paul Segal. I'm a professor of economics at the IAE Business School in Buenos Aires, Argentina.
1: Professor Segal focuses on inequality globally and within countries, and he points out how today's billionaires hold an even firmer grip on our everyday lives.
3: What's particularly different about this historical moment is that the very wealthy today have access to tools and technologies that can dominate society, dominate the economy in ways that they couldn't in the past. So we have mass media, we have social networks, now we have AI, all these technologies that give additional leverage to the extremely wealthy to control us and to direct society in directions that they want instead of directions that the rest of us want.
1: But not everyone with money thinks it should work that way. German entrepreneur Sebastian Klein made a fortune from the sale of his startup, but made an unusual choice.
4: And while I got wealthy, I realized that the wealth concentration is one of the biggest problems in our society and also the biggest threat to democracy. And I decided not to be part of that problem anymore. So I decided to give away 90% of my private wealth.
1: He went one further, taking on the very system that produces such wealth. A system that has taken billionaires' combined wealth from just under $1 trillion in 2000 to more than $20 trillion today.
4: There certainly shouldn't be any billionaires, and there very certainly shouldn't be any trillionaires. I think that's really extremely problematic. And if you have a society where a lot of the wealth is concentrated in the hands of a few billionaires, then that's no longer a democracy. That's something else, like an oligarchy or however you want to call it. But It's certainly not a democracy. If you inherit 3 houses, you have to pay inheritance taxes. If you inherit 300 houses in Germany, you don't have to pay any inheritance tax. Everybody finds that unfair. And the only reason why this exists is because we have this extremely aggressive, extremely strong lobby by a very, very small part of the population that is just using their wealth to maintain their privileges.
1: And this goes beyond Germany. Concentrated wealth does have a direct impact on public policy in many countries. In essence, the wealthy influence the way a country is headed.
3: They can focus production networks in ways that suit them and make it very difficult for countries to plan their own development, and that's a particular issue in developing countries, especially if they have to negotiate with an extremely powerful, extremely wealthy businessman. Where there's little competition, then they have a lot less power, a lot less ability to control their own development trajectory than if there are lots of companies, lots of competition, and then they can negotiate a better deal for them.
1: The wealthy around the world are very interested and involved in politics. In fact, a Cambridge study in 2023 showed that 11% of the world's billionaires had held or run for public office. But more often than not, they're funding the people and ideas they believe in. Segal warns that can be dangerous.
3: The billionaires themselves have an awful lot of power to block democratic measures that would benefit everyone else, because they own so much of the media, they have so much control through financing campaigns of politicians.
5: Take over, Elad, yes, take over.
3: Elon Musk spent about $290 million on helping Donald Trump get elected to the presidency. So that shows you the influence of just one man on the most powerful political position in the world.
1: And it's not just who holds power, but also who owns the story. Billionaires are increasingly running the popular digital public spaces and controlling the narrative in the digital town square.
3: Jeff Bezos owns the Washington Post. He has a huge influence on the editorial line there. In the United Kingdom, we have Rupert Murdoch, who for decades has owned extremely important newspapers and extremely important parts of the media, and has been directly pushing a very strong political line.
4: You can buy a lot of influence with a certain level of wealth. You can talk to politicians like no ordinary person can. You can buy access to media. You can pay for lobbying, all kinds of things that are not intended in a democracy.
1: The imbalance in power goes hand in hand with the inequality in wealth, as history shows. But something is different today.
3: There's always been a lot of inequality in the world. There are a couple of things that are different now. One is that in the years post-Second World War, inequality declined a lot, and many, many countries were much more equal than they had been historically. But then since around 1980, we've seen a very large increase in inequality in many countries, in the United States, in Europe, in many developing countries as well. So we've seen, within our lifetimes, we've seen a huge increase in inequality, and that links it very much with the huge increase in income inequality that we've seen in the last 40, 45 years in many countries. So 40, 45 years ago, many countries, especially in Europe and the US, were much less unequal. So your typical worker got a higher wage relative to the rich 40, 50 years ago.
1: That disparity has been fueling anger, with movements around the world calling for the wealthy to pay their fair share of taxes because their wealth is directly linked to labor.
3: Let's not forget that billionaires are extremely rich, extremely wealthy, because their companies are making very high profits. And the companies are making very high profits on the basis of the wages they're paying and the prices they're charging to consumers. So at a certain point, their wealth is also coming out of the wages that they're not paying their workers and the higher prices they're charging their consumers.
4: If we want to have a society that is very entrepreneurial, where people take risks and come up with innovations, that's the best argument for taxing very rich people very highly, because what happens if you tax billionaires is not that the state takes the money and throws it out of the window or into the oven. What happens is that the money flows back into the society. New people can take risks and be entrepreneurs and build something new. I am really advocating for that kind of an entrepreneurial society. And the version we have right now is also very patriarchal.
1: But a counter movement argues the rich will only pack up their bags and move to friendlier locations and leave their former homes worse off. But does the data support this?
3: So in the case of Norway, at one point there was a meme going around social networks claiming loads of very rich people had run away from Norway when they increased the wealth tax. It was completely false. Norway has something like 2,500 millionaires and billionaires, of which about 30 left the country, right? 30 left the country. In the case of a country like the United States, if the United States were to impose a wealth tax, there's no way billionaires would leave the United States. So some billionaires in California have threatened to leave the state of California if they impose their 5% wealth tax, their one-off 5% wealth tax, but they're just going to another state in the US. None of them are considering leaving the United States.
1: Now, we've established that with wealth comes power. So the billionaires have the leverage in this battle for fairness. And there are no easy fixes. But one solution is for moderation in increasing wealth taxes.
3: In a capitalist system, we need incentives for innovation, for investment, for productivity improvements. And I have no problem with people getting rich on the basis of increasing productivity and innovating, creating new technologies that benefit all of us. Why would somebody need $20 billion rather than $19 billion? in order to be incentivized to do that. I mean, it's really absurd to suggest that a tax like that is going to kill incentives for people to innovate and create these. You know, in some cases, they're great companies. We all enjoy their products.
1: Whatever the case, there appears to be introspection among some wealthy people, a discomfort with the distance between them and everyone else, even if there's no consensus on what to do. But in some ways, even that reckoning is a start.
4: I don't want to be seen as a hero, and I don't think it's good to see rich people as heroes fixing all our problems. I think everyone should be skeptical and critical about how people earned their wealth and what they're doing with that wealth. And the last I want is that people think that, look at this guy, look at this rich guy, he understood the problem, now he's solving it. That's not going to happen. But now we see in many other European countries also a movement where people say, well, maybe we should really ask about the role of extremely rich or extremely wealthy people in this society. So I'm fairly optimistic that we will see some changes in the next 10 plus years.
1: Ultimately, governments need to decide whose interests they'll serve in the balancing act between appeasing concentrated wealth and the restless and underprivileged masses. Thank you for watching.
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0: stand-up comedy. She is a brilliant artist.
1: Let's try. Let's get onto the bus then.
2: Yeah.
3: أهلاً وسهلاً بكم في باص البلد المحطة التالية.
0: Sam was the obvious person to build the Palestine Comedy Club with me.
4: Lovely, lovely. Hey, crowd goes well. One, two, and then get off.
0: We were making something from scratch. We needed people who can build something new together from different backgrounds within Palestine. I am from Jenin.
5: تعرف أنا من جنين؟ أنا عشت الدبابير عاصمة الانتفاضة.
0: Jenin is never calm. It's never 2 months without the Israeli army coming in and something big happens. Khalil is living in Ramallah, where the Palestinian Authority is.
6: Ramallah!
0: And Khalil has the ability to mock himself and the Palestinian Authority. And I want that! Raed from Hebron, oh my God. He is living in a really conservative community. Daily struggles with the Israeli army and the settlers, where theater is not normal. And everyone really respects him. With Diana, she's bringing all this joy on stage. Because we see our moms through Diana, we see our sisters. As soon as you see her, Diana, my aunt Afaf. She backs a loud woman living in occupied Golan Heights, putting hard stuff on stage. She has a very strong opinion about everything around her, challenging us and the audience. Hanna is totally different character from the rest of the group. Hanna is an established comedian bringing us the life of the Palestinians living as an Israeli citizen. He has to take the Israeli identity, but he is Palestinian. He is one of us. With everyone, there is something special within every character.
1: Lovely stuff. Lovely timing today. Ibar, the delivery of the stuff referring to weed and sex, that is just lovely and playful. And
7: if you've got lime juice,
1: I'm sure about, then let's talk tomorrow.
0: None of us had any experience of writing a comedy show.
1: Diana, perfect vibe today.
8: Yeah.
1: It was the perfect vibe.
8: Cool.
1: This really worked.
0: But
1: for
0: in
1: me.
0: Just 3 weeks, the audience will come and we will perform it. Our opening show was in Ramallah. We were so nervous because this was the first time six comedians had been on a stage together in this way in Palestine, exploring different ideas of what it means to be a Palestinian. And that is something unexpected. People are living under occupation. How can they be funny?

Wenn die Schulen, die Weihschulen hier.

0: this is a romantic walk, isn't it?
1: Yes, romantic, beside the wall. Sam, beside the wall. Yo, yo, Petawa, Petawa wall. Yes, do, more. Look at the fridges. This is fridges.
0: Fridges.
1: ثلاجات غسالات ثلاجات غسالات Yes, this ثلاجات is the fridges. غسالات washing machine.
2: Petawa used to be very beautiful. It was a calm village, clean village, a little bit green. But now it's the opposite.
3: In 1948, big parts of Palestine was occupied, and the Nakba happened. Hundreds of thousands of the Palestinians were displaced from their homelands. 1967, the rest of Palestine and Golan Heights was occupied. In 1993, the Oslo Agreement divided the West Bank into three areas, A, B, and C. Every time Palestinians need to travel from any area to any other areas, we need to pass by multiple checkpoints. But we wanted to tour the Palestine Comedy Club all over the occupied Palestine. We got shows booked already in Ramallah, Nablus, and Jenin in the West Bank. And also we got shows booked in Jerusalem, Haifa, and Nazareth, where Palestinians live fully under the Israeli system. And in the occupied Syrian Golan Heights, where Iba is from. Great! The problem is that only Hanna and Iba can do all of these shows because they live outside of the West Bank and they have an Israeli ID. But for me, Diana, Khalil, and Raed, because we are Palestinians living in the West Bank, we are not allowed to go outside of the West Bank without a special Israeli permission. In order to apply for an Israeli permission, we first need to apply for a biometric card. And after all of that, they can just say, no,

0: In 1948, Palestine was occupied. That's why we call some areas the 48.
1: Being in Haifa is really dangerous for us. We know the police are around every corner, and if they stop us, we will be arrested. But we cannot show that fear. If we look scared, they will be suspicious. We have to pretend we are a bunch of Europeans enjoying the Holy Land. Nice clothes, nice sunglasses, and nice shoes.
2: I think he will ask about tickets. I mentioned in my set the sea and the mountains. I'm feeling a little bit sorry about that I have this luxury.
3: It was important to put your place and the fact that you're from here in the context of all those other places that are represented in the show, and to somehow reflect what you think other Palestinians who don't have access to the sea might think of you.
4: Yes.
5: Let's take a picture of us here.
4: Yes.
5: Haifa!
2: This was my fantasy, to be on the stage in Haifa. I saw the people, feel the energy. I'm totally in this experience.
3: The first thing we should talk about is the fact that we're in Haifa, how that will change various things in the show, and how to acknowledge that we're in Haifa.
6: Yeah.
3: We'll start with Ivan, hopefully she'll join us. This is her audience, and she's
0: used. There is

0: For me, as a Palestinian artist, it's very important to perform in Jerusalem. It is the capital of our country. And it's occupied. But for Palestinians, the West Bank, we cannot go there easily. It is surrounded by checkpoints and soldiers everywhere. Israeli law stops us from going there. So it's very important to perform at the Palestinian National Theater in Jerusalem. I've been traveling and performing all over the world, but not in Jerusalem.
1: نعش التبابير من بلاد تطلعش تشحرش في براش تخك بجرك بلاد المطبات بلاد الطباء الأسنان من عاصمة الانتفاضة
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0: All of us were nervous. We were tired from traveling and it was really hard to make them laugh.
3: Jerusalem. It's tough.
4: Yeah.
3: Well done, though. You won a round.

Everyone was so exhausted. We had been performing and traveling non-stop. But the tour was really special. Traveling to parts of Palestine that I'm not normally allowed

0: to see.
1: Because I am from Golan Heights, our nationality is undefined. I am the mix of all of this, like Syrian, Palestinian, and Arab. I'm all of this. I feel I'm not belong to Israel. I belong to Syria. That Israeli occupation not allow us to go there.

0: When the city turns into an oven, what really helps? Water mist between the buildings. Bracelets warning of excessive heat. 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That's how Spanish communities are braving the heat. Yet there is an increasing call for political action. Focus on Europe. In 30 minutes. A Tuesday morning in New York, not a cloud in the sky. A few minutes later, the world is different and has never been the same again. 25 years after 9/11.
1: Were we successful after spending a few trillion dollars on the war on terror? And who's winning?
0: The day that changed the world starts September 10th on DW.
2: This is DW News and these are our top stories. German police are investigating a suspected arson attack at a defense firm in Munich. Authorities say two Bulgarian nationals have been arrested. Police suspect the incident was politically motivated. It's the latest in a series of security incidents in Germany, including sabotage of the power grid and an airport drone attack that Berlin blamed on Russia. At least five people have died and dozens more are feared dead after a boat carrying West African migrants was found drifting in the Atlantic. 44 people were brought to safety in the Canary Islands. Survivors told the Red Cross that more than 100 people were originally on board. Some survivors estimated that they'd been at sea for nearly a month. American journalist, activist and feminist icon Gloria Steinem has died, aged 92. Known as one of the trailblazers behind America's feminist movement, she advocated and campaigned for a number of issues, including equal pay rights and the legalization of abortions. Steinem died on Wednesday at her home in New York City.

0: Tonight, tough questions for Spanish Prime Minister Pedro Sanchez. How were 72,000 people able to cross the border from Morocco into Spain in less than 24 hours? What did his government know? Was there a cover-up? Was it a premeditated plan meant to be an attack?
1: Neither the diplomatic service, the European Commission, nor any international body has provided any solid proof that Morocco planned or carried out this incident.
0: Also on the day, remember the warning the Iran war will trigger the worst energy crisis in history? It is a crisis, yes, but the worst in history? Not yet.

0: I'm Brent Goff in Berlin. To our viewers watching on PBS in the United States, streaming on YouTube, and to all of you around the world, welcome. We begin the day with a migrant emergency still in need of an explanation. More than a month after 72,000 people crossed from Morocco into Ceuta in just 2 days, Spain is still arguing over who or what was behind it. Tens of thousands of people protested across Spain this week, some accusing the government of a cover-up. And today, before Parliament, Prime Minister Pedro Sanchez defended his handling of the crisis, saying it is absurd to think that his government knew what was going to happen and did nothing. Sanchez has pointed to criminal networks and disinformation linked to Russia, Israel, and the far right. The Spanish police, well, they see things differently. They say the migrant influx was planned, and a police report points to Moroccan security forces helping direct people towards the border. The report stops short of accusing Morocco of ordering the mass migration. Despite early claims by Madrid that all migrants had returned to Morocco, thousands are still in Ceuta. We have more now in this report.
1: Signs here in Madrid read Ceuta is not for sale, it is to be defended. Tens of thousands took part in nationwide protests in Spain. They accused Prime Minister Pedro Sanchez of allowing, or even orchestrating, the sudden crossing of over 70,000 migrants from Morocco into the Spanish North African enclave at the end of July.
2: The Spanish government and Spain's intelligence services should have known about it, and if they did not, then we are very poorly governed. That would mean we could be invaded at any moment.
1: The protest took place on Ceuta's annual public holiday. In the enclave, similar demonstrations overshadow traditional festivities.
3: We want a united Ceuta, a strong Spain. We want security. We want our homeland to function exactly as our constitution prescribes. And we want the support of both Europe and the nation as a whole.
1: Tens of thousands of migrants swam and climbed fences to enter Ceuta from Morocco within several hours. Most have since returned. According to Spain's national government, around 5,000 still remain, including around 1,200 minors. Sanchez says 141 migrants died attempting to make the crossing. Questions remain about what caused the sudden flow of migrants. Speaking to the parliament on Thursday, Sanchez rejected claims that Morocco was responsible. He also defended Spanish border guards for allowing migrants to enter Ceuta.
2: The fact is that our officers had to make an operational decision within minutes. They had to choose between securing the border in the short term or protecting human life. They chose to protect human life. I believe this is very important.
1: Sanchez says the investigation into the deadly border breach in Ceuta is ongoing. The EU says it's holding off on providing assistance to Spain until important questions are answered.
0: And joining me now is Gemma Pinon-Jimenez. She knows Spanish migration policy from inside the government. She served as chief of staff to Spain's Secretary of State for Immigration and Emigration, and today advises the Council of Europe on Migration. Gemma, it's good to have you with us. I'm sure you're aware of what we heard today, the Prime Minister Sanchez telling Parliament that it is absurd to think that his government knew about the influx of people beforehand and did nothing. So he's saying the government knew nothing about what was going to happen. Do you believe him?
4: First, thank you very much for having me. And it's complicated to know if they know or not, but it's true that if they don't know, we have a problem of communication with Morocco, but also with the official and the service of intelligence in Spain. So I think that the idea is that they know that something was moving, but I think that the numbers or the volume of the people who was crossing to Ceuta

0: was surprising for everyone.
1: Sanchez has pointed to Russia, Israel, and the far right spreading disinformation. I mean, how strong is the evidence that this disinformation actually caused the mass crossing of people that we saw a month ago?
0: I think that it's clear that there is votes in countries like Russia, observers in countries such as Israel that could be part of the fake campaign or this kind of disinformation campaign. I don't think that the prime minister is putting or saying that these countries are the governments the main responsibles for that, but maybe they're saying that there is some kind of sympathies or mm-hmm. some kind of facilitations to that, because I think that it's important to understand that I think that we need to see Ceuta not only as a migration crisis, but something that it's more geopolitical, and it's about countries that tries to destabilize, to create destabilization inside the EU member states and mm-hmm. with and inside the cooperation or solidarity between member states.
1: Mm-hmm. So we've got what we've heard from the prime minister, and then we have the police assessment of what happened. The police report describes a planned operation beyond the capability of known smuggling groups, and the police report says Moroccan security officers showed extraordinary permissiveness with some allegedly guiding people towards the border. What should we conclude? Was Morocco involved in this influx?
0: So I think that we need more information. This report of the police, it's important, but it's mainly done through open data, that it's important, but it's really specific. So I think that we need more information to be clear about the roles. It's true that the report says that in the level of the operational movements of the people, the gendarmerie, the Moroccan police, was not stopping them to cross. Mm-hmm. So that's something that we can see, because it's absolutely clear that the system that we have in the European Union in terms of border control puts today the control in hands of the third countries. So it's clear that the role in terms of stopping or permitting people to cross is crucial, and it's evident that the role in Morocco, active or passive, has been clear in that situation. Well, yeah. What we need to know, and I think that it's easy to, I mean, it's, I think, too early to establish is which are the elements or which were the final goals of this kind of coup de force.
1: I mean, but we, you know, we do have the fact that we had, what, 70,000 people move across one of Morocco's most sensitive borders, and they did that in less than 24 hours. I mean, there had to be some role of the Moroccan authorities in this. Wouldn't you agree?
0: The idea is that it's true that this is a lot of people moving, and for sure, I think that it's kind of a polycrisis situation, no? That maybe some of them has been pushed, others has been invited, others has been using the social networks to move. But at the end is that you have a lot of people in Morocco waiting for jumping or swimming, in that case, to Ceuta. So at some point, the authorities should know. And I'm not trying to say that they provoke, but it's true that they are like there, seeing all these people trying to arrive to Ceuta. And we have been seeing this kind of temporary crisis, as punctual moments, mm-hmm. and usually the Morocco police is there. So it's has been said that in the 15th of August, another attempt was being tried and was being stopped in the mm-hmm. in the Moroccan border. So that means that it was there. But I think that it's, meaning putting all the emphasis on Morocco, it's okay. Yeah. But I think that we need to understand the impact of that in terms of what we are talking about here. And we're talking about here that the EU has put the border control, because this is not a question of Spain, this is an EU question, in hands of third countries. That has a cost. And mm-hmm. this is part of the cost that these decisions saying.
1: Yeah, let me just stick there with Morocco for a second. Prime Minister Sanchez, he says that there's no evidence at all that the Moroccan government was a part of this, that it planned this or that it executed this. That a lot of people find that hard to believe. They think that this is a political statement on Sanchez's part, that he does not want to make the leader in Morocco angry. Is that what we're looking at?
0: I think that we need to understand that we are not going to find never a clear evidence. I think it's

0: super complicated to see that we are going to see a message, a comment saying that this is an order to whom, because this is kind of things that happens in a way that it's not easy to check. So in that sense, the proof, the idea here is that we have the evidence. The second question, I think it's more important, is why the Spanish government tries to avoid this kind of blaming, if you want to say. I think it's because Spanish government, as part of the EU, needs Morocco to solve this crisis. So this is what happens when you externalize the control, that you need the people or the countries that are pushing with your career. And we need to understand that differently from other situations, for instance, the crisis in the Polish border with the Belarus. In that sense, in that case, Morocco is a very important partner, economical partner, also with the European Union. So the level of criticism that government could do, it's less that maybe the clear or the one that we can do, no, as analysis and experts. So I think that we need to understand that part of the problem that we are facing with the system of externalization is that it's difficult to blame who puts you in a very complex situation, because you also need them to solve this complex situation.
1: That's true. That's true. We spend a lot of time talking about hybrid warfare these days. That is very true. Gemma Pinyol-Jimenez, we appreciate you talking with us. We appreciate your insights tonight. Thank you.
2: We are experiencing the largest energy crisis in the history.
1: Remember those words? That was the International Energy Agency sounding the alarm back in May. It was less than 3 months after the start of the U.S.-Israeli war on Iran, the worst energy crisis in history. We're now more than 6 months into this conflict. The deadlock over the Strait of Hormuz is still unresolved. And the threat to petrostates in the Persian Gulf, it is ever-present. Iran fired more missiles and drones at Kuwait today, retaliation for U.S. bombardments earlier in the week. The escalation predictably sent global oil prices higher, slightly short of $100 a barrel. But it's a long way short of the worst-case scenarios from the IEA and a long list of analysts. So why aren't oil prices higher, much higher? And just how much oil is actually getting through the Strait of Hormuz? Well, it depends on who you ask. On Tuesday, U.S. Energy Secretary Chris Wright, he made this claim.
3: The United States Navy has done a simply tremendous job, and I can announce right now that yesterday, through the Strait of Hormuz, over 17 million barrels of oil flowed, the record since before the conflict.
1: Yes, 17 million barrels on Monday. That's an incredible figure, considering the average daily volume before the war was around 20 million barrels. That's more than many energy analysts are prepared to concede, but some now believe that the flow of oil through the strait is more than previously thought. I want to bring in now Ben Cahill. He's a non-resident senior fellow at the Atlantic Council's Global Energy Center, where he focuses on the geopolitics and global trends affecting the oil and gas industry. Ben, it's good to have you with us. I mean, let me just ask you, the U.S. is saying 17 million barrels passed through the Strait of Hormuz on Monday. Is that a number that you believe?
4: Well, in the last few weeks, there's been a big discrepancy between U.S. government claims about how much is transiting the Strait of Hormuz and the estimates of tanker trackers. So the satellite surveillance companies and others that track number of vessels transiting the strait each day, estimate, you know, the volume of crude and products that's on those ships, and come up with an overall number. And it's a pretty big delta. It's a pretty wide divergence. In general, I think that the tanker tracker estimates are, you know, sometimes half of the U.S. government estimate.
1: Wow.
4: We have to acknowledge that there's a lot of uncertainty about the volume of this trade. And, you know, there are several reasons for this. Much of the trade has gone dark. So tankers turn off their AIS transponders, the signals. They're doing runs at night. Some of the Gulf exporters are doing so-called shuttle runs. So smaller tankers run through the strait and then do ship-to-ship transfers farther east. So all this means that this trade is murky. The scale of it is pretty hard to track, even for the companies that, you know, make their living doing this. So I think it's fair to say that there's a bit of uncertainty, but there's still a very, very wide gap between the U.S. government claims and the estimates of those in the marketplace.
1: Yeah, you've got a lot of people writing about what they're calling now mathemagics when they're talking about these numbers. I'm wondering how far away are we from shipping traffic getting back to normal? I mean, do you dare, you know, venture a guess of how much longer this is going to be?
4: Well, I think tanker traffic is nowhere near normal. No matter what estimates you use, we're still far below that 20 million barrels a day that we saw before the war of crude oil and products transiting the Strait of Hormuz every day. Some things have changed structurally, and they're probably never going to go back. So the Strait of Hormuz will probably never play quite as large a share of global oil transit as it has in the past. We have bypass pipelines that are reaching the Red Sea. Some of that oil is even transiting north via the Suez Canal. And the Gulf National Oil Companies are busy building alternative infrastructure. So I think the volumes coming from the Strait are inevitably going to be quite a bit smaller. In terms of the exact numbers, there's a bit of dispute currently. I think we'll know within the space of a couple of weeks, because if all that oil is loaded and it's at sea now, it has to dock somewhere. Mm-hmm. So we're going to see the import volumes in countries like Japan, South Korea, India, and other big markets. And we'll be able to correlate that with the amount of oil that was lifted from the Middle East. That's a matter of weeks. But, you know, if there's this big divergence and if it's not as much oil is escaping now, we'll know by that point.
1: Well, this war's been going on now for a little over 6 months. Is that enough time for oil producers to find alternate ways to get their oil out? I mean, for the layman, it sounds like that's not enough time, that the Strait still has to be as important today as it was January 1st of this year. But you're saying that's not the case. Mm-hmm.
4: I think we need to consider this on different timescales. So if you think about the short-term market adjustment, it's pretty remarkable to me how well the global crude oil system adjusted. China stopped importing as much crude. They cut oil imports in some months by as much as 5 million barrels a day, which is a huge amount. I think that really took the market by surprise. Mm-hmm. We had inventory releases by the IEA. Lots of countries around the world, you know, released stockpiles. That had a big impact. And refiners around the world adjusted. You know, they adjusted to, you know, lost crude volumes from the Middle East. They started importing more from others. All that has worked pretty well, and it's helped keep a lid on prices. It's kept prices below where many thought. But, you know, all these buffers are being worn away month by month, and they're just not sustainable. So the question is, you know, how long can you make permanent changes to global oil demand and supply that could help accommodate, you know, a big disruption or a change in the volumes out of the Middle East? Some of those pipeline projects that I mentioned are underway. They're making rapid progress. But I think, you know, it's still going to take a year and a half, 2 years to construct some of this. So we will be living with the situation for some time where the Strait of Hormuz remains absolutely essential to global oil trade. It's just a matter of degrees, but the significance of the Strait is not going away. Even if you believe the most bullish supply numbers, there's still a huge amount that has to go through the Strait, and it's absolutely essential to some of the Gulf oil exporters.
1: Do you think that money maybe is changing hands for safe passage at the moment? I mean, is that part of the risk assessment for shipping companies who are operating in the region?
4: Well, running a tanker through the Strait of Hormuz is a dangerous business these days. So therefore, if you're going to do it, you can command a pretty high rate for daily tankers, tanker fees. And so some companies are inevitably more risk tolerant. People will pay a premium to get oil out. Some are doing that for sure. And, you know, the U.S. military is claiming that there are convoys that are helping escort ships at night. And that's a big reason why the volumes are bigger than expected. Mm-hmm. Some of that is happening, certainly. I think there's a lot of money to be made by getting a very large crude carrier out. A single VLCC, very large crude carrier, can carry 2 million barrels of oil. Mm-hmm. So each one that you get out is worth a lot of money. And certain parties will take a lot of risk to do it. But in the big scheme of things, there's no doubt volumes are way down. And this is a reason why you're seeing prices where they are today. I mean, last I checked, the Brent crude price today was about $96 a barrel. Mm-hmm.
1: Yeah.
4: That doesn't suggest to me that we're anywhere near pre-war volumes.
1: Mm-hmm. There are also reports that Iran has not exported any oil for the past 7 weeks. 7 weeks is a long time. Does that prove the effectiveness of the U.S. blockade compared to economic sanctions?
4: Well, the economic blockade on Iranian oil exports does seem to be very effective. It really seems to have shut in Iranian oil exports. And of course, that's a disaster for the Iranian economy. You know, before the war, over the last year or so, Iran was exporting about 1.7 million barrels a day, pretty significant amount. Mm-hmm. And it does seem like that naval blockade organized by the United States has really stopped them from reaching global markets.
1: You know, earlier this week, the U.S. Treasury Secretary, Scott Bessent, he predicted that the Strait of Hormuz will be worthless to the oil industry in 2 years, that oil traders will simply bypass the waterway altogether. I mean, you know, that speaks to what you were saying. To the layman, it seems a little bit of wishful thinking. I mean, is Bessent, is he just being very hawkish because he has to be?
4: I don't think that's a realistic assessment of where we'll be in 2 years. Let's assume the most bullish forecast for bypass pipelines and alternative infrastructure. Bypass pipelines to the Red Sea, new pipelines finished and constructed to reach east of the Strait of Hormuz, open transit through all those channels, and some through maybe the Suez Canal too. Maybe in the most bullish forecast, you could replace 10 million barrels a day. That would be a huge achievement and a really big amount. But that would still leave about half of the Strait of Hormuz transit. So we're talking about 10 million barrels a day that would still transit the Strait every single day. That's close to 10% of global oil supply. So that's a huge volume, and naturally it really matters to global markets, and it's absolutely essential for Asian importers.
1: Mm-hmm. I want to ask you before we run out of time, the global markets, energy markets, they've been very resilient in this crisis with this war going on, but it doesn't change the fact that if there had been no war, if you're looking near-term, mid-term, the global economy would be much better off if there had been no Iran war. Do you agree with that?
4: I mean, certainly I think it's fair to say that energy prices have been a drag on trade and economic growth for the last 6 months. It's inflationary. It adds to a lot of concerns for governments and central banks, especially the importers across Asia. You know, I mention this point all the time, but this is really primarily an Asian energy crisis. The ones that were hit first and hardest by this price crisis as a result of, you know, the Strait of Hormuz events were really the Asian importers. Mm-hmm. It's Southeast Asia, South Asia, Japan, and South Korea. These are countries that are highly dependent on oil exports from the Middle East. And for them, it really matters. And it's been a big source of economic strain on governments. So certainly, I think it's something to watch moving forward. I think it's going to remain a challenge. It's part of the bigger picture of some threats to global trade. And energy is a big part of that. And it's going to remain a drag on economic growth as long as you see significant volumes disrupted from the Middle East.
1: Ben Cahill, good to have you on the program. Good to get your insights on this. We appreciate it. Thank you.
4: Thank you.
1: Tonight, Russia says that it will close Germany's three Goethe institutes. Those are institutes where German language and German culture are taught. Now, this is in retaliation for Berlin blaming Moscow this week for the attempted explosive drone attack at Leipzig airport back in August. Russia denies any responsibility. For us at Deutsche Welle, this has a familiar echo. In 2022, after German regulators stopped the Russian broadcaster RT Deutschland, RTDE, from operating without the required license, Moscow answered by shutting down Deutsche Welle's bureau in Russia and by revoking our journalists' accreditations. Well, now another German institution is being closed in response to another dispute with Berlin. This time, it carries the name Goethe. Johann Wolfgang von Goethe was a poet, a playwright, a scientist, and a statesman. He was the author of Faust, one of the towering figures of German and world literature. More than two centuries ago, he wrote these words: "Those who know nothing of foreign languages know nothing of their own." And perhaps that is the thought to consider once again. Because a foreign language is more than words. It is an invitation to see the world through someone else's eyes, and in doing so, to see ourselves more clearly. Our governments can close institutes, they can close bureaus, but every door that closes between societies makes understanding harder and misunderstanding easier. Goethe understood that more than two centuries ago. The question tonight is whether we still do. Well, the day continues online. You'll find us on YouTube and other social media at DW News. You can follow me at Brent Goff TV. And remember, Whatever happens between now and then, tomorrow is another day. Tomorrow is Friday. We'll see you then, everybody.

0: When the city turns into an oven, what really helps? Water mist between the buildings, bracelets warning of excessive heat, cool rooms to help each other and get informed. That's how Spanish communities are braving the heat. Yet there is an increasing call for political action. Focus on Europe. Next.
1: It's not every day you see a bridge strolling through your city, is it? For 2 days, the new Sternbrücke crawled through Hamburg, navigating narrow corners, some only millimeters wide, to replace the old railway bridge in the exact same spot.
2: Also, das sieht halt so aus, als ob ein UFO landet und alle jubeln.
0: Made in Germany. In 60 minutes.

What happens to societies where women remain invisible? They lose ideas, power, a part of their future. We showcase the daily victories of women. Brave, honest, loud. Side by side, deserving to be heard and seen. We share their stories from the female point of view. Because perspectives matter. Together, we see.

0: Hello and welcome to Focus on Europe. It's great to have you with us. Spain is enduring another heat wave, the latest in a summer of punishing hot spells. Extreme temperatures have become a part of daily life in many regions throughout the country, accounting for more than 5,000 deaths in Spain so far. Seville is considered one of Europe's hottest cities, and for residents, life can turn into a battle against the sun. What can locals do to beat the heat? While some rely on traditional methods, others are using technology and community to keep cool.
1: Europe has endured 5 heat waves this summer so far. In the past, June and July have been the hottest ever recorded. Spain is one of the countries that regularly breaks temperature records, particularly in southern cities like Seville and Córdoba.
2: The 3 summer months are very intense, and this summer is even more intense.
1: We spoke with people affected by extreme heat to learn about solutions and see what can be done better. On the outskirts of Seville in the middle of the day, it's so hot outside that almost nobody is around. But Rocío Martínez has to work, and this wristband is helping keep her safe in the heat.
2: The more we sweep, the hotter it gets. But we're used to it. That's our job.
1: If Rocío's body temperature gets too high, the wristband will beep, and she will have to move to the shade or go home.
2: I've been in this job for 3 years, more or less. Until now, I haven't had any issues. But we are on high alert. They might tell us to go home.
1: People working outside in the sun can get dizzy or fatigued, even under 30 degrees Celsius. But temperatures in July and August here in Seville are much higher than that. The municipality kept this in mind when they ordered the wristbands.

0: summer's heat has killed more than 400 people in the Seville region, which is more than double the amount than in cooler northern regions of Spain. Unhoused people are at especially high risk. During the hottest hours, they need to shelter in cooler places, like this space in the center of Seville, where people without a home can go, socialize, and stay away from the heat. Imad is 23 and has lived on the streets of Seville for 2 years. He immigrated from Morocco as a teenager.
1: Life is complicated on the street. It's difficult. If we didn't have spaces like this, we wouldn't be able to live. Summer on the street in Seville is very strange because you cannot sleep well at night.
0: According to Marisa Vasquez, who coordinates volunteers in the space, it's more difficult to live on the street in summer than in winter.
2: When it's hot, your physical and emotional situation is harder. You're less motivated, you feel sick, you get tired more easily. In this participatory meeting space, we organize various art workshops where unhoused people and anyone else who comes here can express their emotions. People in this situation go through some very hard times.
0: The city of Seville has found ways to keep people cool in public spaces, like installing awnings over busy streets and spraying cafe and restaurant tables with cool mist. And when there are no other options but to turn on air conditioners, having reliable electricity at home can make all the difference. The Seville suburb of Palmete has suffered recurrent summer blackouts over the past few years. Today, residents are meeting to organize a protest against the national electricity company.
2: I am saying, we don't have to put up with all this.
0: The electricity company Endesa and the municipality of Seville said they would install new transformers by the end of the year to improve electricity supply. Rocio Barragan has had blackouts in her home for about 4 years and has had trouble sleeping with no air conditioning.
2: The worst is having to go to work without having slept or rested. It's just impossible.
0: As night falls, it's still hot and people stay out to chat, waiting to see if a new blackout will happen. 1 hour away from Seville, in the sweltering city of Córdoba, 26 elderly people have died from the heat this summer season, more than double the amount as last year. This is why volunteers like Conchi Diaz Ortiz from the Red Cross are calling people up to check on them.
2: Did you drink enough water? Because elderly people don't get thirsty, but we need to drink even though we're not thirsty.
0: Next up is a visit to 85-year-old Maria Merida to give her some advice on how to stay cool and make sure she's not lonely.
2: Shut the blinds so the heat doesn't get in. I have a thin jumper, and you know what I do? I wet it and I put it on, and you know how much cooler that makes you? Until next time, Maria. Let's go, let's go. Oh my gosh, it's so hot.
0: As summers get hotter and hotter, staying cool is not just a matter of comfort, it's a safety need. More solutions are needed to make that happen for everyone.
3: With summer drawing to a close, some children in Europe are packing up their bags and heading home from camp. Their weeks away were spent forging new friendships and learning new skills. The transition back to daily life is especially bittersweet for Daniela and Victor, who are wards of the state in Moldova. Their summer camp is designed to set them up for success as adults. Institutionalized care in Moldova is undergoing a major reform. The government wants to make its children homes obsolete, but critics say their plan leaves kids in limbo.
2: Moldova plans to shut all state-run children's homes by 2027. The EU candidate country, located between Romania and Ukraine, is radically restructuring its child welfare system. This means hundreds of youngsters will need new homes, but there's a shortage of foster families. Plus, Moldova struggles with poverty and social problems.
4: As per me, we are not ready up to the end of the year cover all the children being

0: actually in orphanages or something like this, by the foster families.
1: While politicians talk about reforms, many young people are left wondering what their future will hold. Few of these teenagers ever get to enjoy holidays during summer break. Many live in care facilities or with foster families. Victor was 9 when he was removed from his family and placed in state care.
2: My mother drank every day. When we were young, we could only do small jobs to earn money to support ourselves and our mother. She didn't want to do anything at all.
1: Moldova, a former Soviet republic, is one of Europe's poorest countries. Social problems like alcohol abuse make life difficult for many families. Olga Levitskaya founded Scenario in 2019. Her organization helps young people from disadvantaged backgrounds transition into adulthood.
0: They are leaving the school in order to do the education, professional education. So it's reality, it's the start of the adult life. Because starting from the entrance in this professional institution, they are living separately of orphanages where they were before. So it was important for us to give them the resources before they are going to start this life.
1: This summer camp mixes recreational activities with career guidance. 16-year-old Daniela is participating in workshops on project management, creative careers, and managing money. 10 years ago, her mother lost custody of Daniela and her brothers. She's already set her sights on a specific career. My dream is to become a math teacher. After high school, I'll attend the Pedagogical University of Chisinau and then return to the village to work as a math teacher. Today, they're going on a special outing.
0: The majority of these children never saw whatever sightseeing in Moldova. Even some part of these kids never visited Chisinau, the capital of Moldova. So for us, it was very important to give the children the opportunity to discover the proper country.
1: The group visits landmarks across the country. But even on trips like these, they still worry.
2: I don't know what will happen in the future. That's what I think about the most. I don't know what will change when I turn 18. I'm thinking about what my path will look like, but I don't have any answers yet.
1: For many of these young people, an independent life seems challenging. Traumatic experiences have left a mark, undermining confidence in their own abilities. Olga wants to change that.
0: This is the point really common. They are not sure that they are talented, and they are not sure that what they do, it's have a value. And our principal role is to help to the child to write his proper, interesting, and very rich scenario of his life.
1: When the Soviet Union collapsed, more than 17,000 children were living in residential facilities across Moldova. Today, only a few hundred remain in these institutions. Many more live with foster families. Moldova plans to close the last facilities by 2027. This goal is in line with European guidelines that say children should grow up in a family setting rather than institutions whenever possible. Today, most of the children still in residential care facilities are the ones who would struggle reintegrating with biological or extended family. This is either because that family does not exist or because we have not yet developed suitable care options. Olga doubts the government can find enough foster families by the end of the year.
0: Sure, it's better when children can have individual attention, individual care. As per me, we are not ready up to the end of the year cover all the children being actually in orphanages or something like this by the foster families.
1: Daniela already made that transition. After 2 years in a state-run institution, she and her brother moved in with a foster family. I had a lot of nightmares in the first few years after being placed in an institution. I woke up in the middle of the night, crying, and couldn't fall back to sleep. There were so many children there. And you realize that staff can't give every single child that much love. In my foster family, my brother and I are the only two children, and we share that love between us. Summer camp ends soon, and for many that means going back to their residential care facilities. Despite all the uncertainty, Victor is optimistic.
2: I hope for a bright future and a family. Above all, I don't want to repeat my mother's mistakes. I want to build a happy, loving family for myself.
1: Moldova is shutting down its large children's homes. But the key questions will be whether its young residents will receive the support they need to build new lives.
3: When Andy Burnham became Britain's prime minister in July, his first pledge wasn't about the economy or foreign policy. It was a pledge of hundreds of millions in funding to end rough sleeping. There are thousands of people sleeping in the open each night in England, and Burnham's plan is being met with skepticism in the capital, London. Verrill Paul Walcott volunteers his time to help the unhoused. He's doing his part to make a difference with or without government funding.
4: Ready?
2: At night, Verrill often cycles through London. But he's not sightseeing. He's on the lookout for the unhoused, people in need of help, sheltering out of sight.
5: How are you, right? Do you like some frozen water?
2: He offers the man some cold water and a cheese sandwich. Verrill believes in what he does. He's been doing this for years.
5: I help because I was someone who had immense social anxiety and mental health, and I've been given a second chance, and I use my second chance to help others.
2: According to official estimates, around 4,800 people in England are sleeping rough. Verrill knows that lending a sympathetic ear matters too. Malcolm has been living on the streets on and off for 20 years. He doesn't want to be recognised.
6: My life is turned upside down, drug addiction, depression, just bad mental health.
2: He's heard of Andy Burnham's plan to end homelessness.
6: I think it's rubbish, just probably, I don't know, I don't believe it.
2: Malcolm speaks from experience. He has very little access to medical care.
6: I went there yesterday to get scripted, and they're telling me come back in 2 weeks' time.
2: Verrill is also sceptical.
5: The complexity of each individual is like a fingerprint. Every single person is different. And anyone who publicly says they're going to end homelessness or bring homelessness down in a drastic percentage, the facets on getting that done and actually getting that done in a certain amount of time, it's not possible.
2: But that's exactly what Andy Burnham promised in his first speech as Prime Minister.
7: I will soon go through that door behind me and issue my first instruction to end rough sleeping in our country.
2: This isn't the first time Burnham has made this pledge. He first put the issue on the agenda as Mayor of Greater Manchester. Was he successful? If you walk through Manchester today, you still see unhoused people, sleeping rough, living on the streets. In 2017, when Burnham took office as mayor, there were 268 unhoused people, according to the authorities. 4 years later, that number had dropped to just 90. Since then, the number has risen again. But Burnham's A Bed Every Night scheme still provides 600 beds across the city. The Emmaus charity in the eastern part of the Greater Manchester area has space for 26 people in single rooms. The residents help run the organisation's charity shop. The items here have been donated or come from house clearances. Darren Bateman was homeless for years until he found his way here.
8: A sense of belonging, home, work ethic, and it gives people confidence, it'll build them up.

0: and also it would give them opportunities. So there's opportunity here for training, there's opportunities for job work, jobs afterwards.
1: CEO Ant Hopkinson says Andy Burnham accomplished a lot and helped advance some good projects in Manchester. But he says the challenges at the national level are enormous.
2: We need 90,000 per annum more social housing than we've got currently. At the moment, if we look at affordable housing rates for those who are on benefits, 2.7% of available houses is all that we've got in terms of those that are on housing benefits. So we need to change the system fundamentally.
1: That's expensive, and the new Prime Minister has a limited budget. But despite all the difficulties, Andy Burnham is tackling the problem. The day he succeeded Keir Starmer, the first item on his agenda was meeting unhoused people and representatives of the church-run aid organisation The Passage. He himself is Catholic. Jenny Travassos met him.
3: The thing that I really enjoyed about meeting him is most people he spoke to, predominantly the people with lived experience, he asked them, but what can I do? What do you need from me to make this not happen again? And that shows to me some real political leadership, which was so welcome. It's really nice to have.
1: She and her colleague feel that he's bringing the right people together from government agencies, companies and aid organisations. That's where his strength lies, she says.
3: Why are there so many people on the street? We're a wealthy country. This is not okay. And I think from the accountability perspective, it's saying to government officials, civil servants, actually, no, I've said we're going to do this. Show me how it's going to be done. And then don't let up on it. And hold providers like us to account. Hold the system to account. And I think he's the man to do that.
1: Burnham's promise has brought hope to the Passage staff. But only time will tell if it's justified.
4: Above the Arctic Circle, jagged peaks rise out of the sea in the Lofoten Islands, home to one of Norway's most striking landscapes. In recent years, the archipelago has become a magnet for travelers looking for an alternative to sweltering summer temperatures. But that popularity has come at a cost. During peak season, some villages are overwhelmed with tourists. That's particularly true for farmer Anders Nielsen. He is glad that the authorities are now taking measures to protect the island and its residents.
5: This landscape is unique. Endless expanses, high mountains, steep cliffs and the sea. And small towns made of Scandinavian wooden houses. The Lofoten Islands and northern Norway attract more than 1 million tourists each year, and the number keeps rising. Many visitors come in RVs to be close to the breathtaking nature.
1: Norway has always been a great mystery, just waiting to be explored. And now we have the time and the camper. We've always wanted to visit Norway, so during summer vacation we decided to escape the heat, enjoy the peace and nature, and go hiking.
5: While these tourists follow the rules, others sometimes fail to respect boundaries. Farmer Anders Nielsen is annoyed. He has to cordon off his property.
1: If I don't put up this sign, suddenly there could be 100 or 200 RVs parked in my field. People assume the land is unused, so they drive right in and camp there. And in the process, they destroy the feed for our animals.
5: The area can become very crowded, especially in summer. Hundreds of cars and RVs attempt to squeeze past each other in front of his field.
1: This is nothing. When it hits 25 degrees, it's complete chaos here.
5: Thanks to their mild summer temperatures, the Lofoten Islands have gone from being an insider secret to a hotspot.
1: In the old days, we only had a few German tourists, which was perfectly fine. Today, people come from all over the world, from Asia, from all over Europe.
5: There's a lot of trash, parking spaces are full, and roads are too narrow for large vehicles to pass. The infrastructure in the Lofoten Islands hasn't been able to keep up with the tourism boom. Hotel owner and carpenter Ulla Sheset agrees. In the 90s, he started converting old fishermen's huts into vacation rentals.
1: Here in the Lofoten Islands,

0: We've learned to be good hosts. We used to accommodate hundreds of fishermen here for weeks at a time. That's why we're used to welcoming guests.
1: But now even he has reached his limit, despite profiting from tourism.
0: Only 25,000 residents live in the Lofoten Islands, yet we welcome more than a million tourists each year. This presents major challenges for us. Anyone wanting to experience the beauty and exclusivity of this place should be willing to pay a fee.
1: Municipalities in Norway can now implement a tourist tax, an additional fee of up to 3% based on the price of overnight stays. But the tax won't be collected until January 2027, as municipalities must first submit plans demonstrating how the funds will be used for tourism infrastructure. For example, toilets were recently installed here along a hiking trail, so tourists no longer have to use the bushes.
2: We've been vocally supportive of this tax. We'll use the revenue to build even more restrooms. We also want to create additional hiking trails and parking lots to ensure that both tourists and locals have enough parking options.
1: However, the new law applies only to pre-booked overnight stays, such as hotels or vacation rentals. Unregistered wild campers can't be charged.
2: Anyone staying at a campground, for example, will have to pay the tax. But campers and people parked in public parking lots with their RVs are exempt.
1: In the Lofoten Islands, a tourist tax will be introduced starting in January. But would a 3% price increase actually deter many visitors?
3: I will pay anything to checkmark the Nordkap.
4: I was mentalized that I was going to pay more if I come to Norway.
5: I think we still would, just to experience different cultures and see different things.
1: The new tax is unlikely to deter anyone. Farmer Anders Nielsen hopes that the tax will raise tourist awareness that they're only guests here.
0: Many tourists refer to Norway as every man's right. But that law exists so that people can roam freely in nature and gather berries or mushrooms. It was never intended for tourists to camp on private property and do whatever they want.
1: The breathtaking landscape of the Lofoten Islands makes it a dream destination. The new tourist tax aims to ensure that both locals and visitors benefit equally from tourism in the future.
6: That's all from us this week at Focus on Europe. 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Thanks for your company. Bye for now.

0: It's not every day you see a bridge strolling through your city, is it? For 2 days, the new Sternbrücke crawled through Hamburg, navigating narrow corners, some only millimeters wide, to replace the old railway bridge in the exact same spot.
1: Also, das sieht halt so aus, als ob ein UFO landet und alle jubeln.
2: Made in Germany. In 30 minutes. The first comedy club in Palestine wants to unite people, overcoming the borders they face every day with laughter.
3: We share the same issues.
2: Their journey takes them all the way to London. And then comes the horrific Hamas attack. Palestine Comedy Club. In 75 minutes.

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2: 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And young people clearly have the solutions.
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4: We are at war. It's a political war.
5: The nation once called a shining beacon of democracy is in turmoil. 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
6: These are bad people. 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
5: Professors are receiving death threats and leaving the US.
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5: Journalist Jan Dundar meets the intellectuals in exile.
8: Fascism.
9: Yeah. 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
5: What fuels the fervor of the MAGA enthusiasts?
10: You can keep calling us fascist, Nazi. 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
5: Jan Dundar and Trump's America. Democracy under attack. 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
11: This is DW News, and these are our top stories. German police are investigating a suspected arson attack at a defense firm in Munich. Authorities say two Bulgarian nationals have been arrested. Police suspect the incident was politically motivated. It's the latest in a series of security incidents in Germany, including sabotage of the power grid and an airport drone attack that Berlin blamed on Russia. At least five people have died and dozens more are feared dead after a boat carrying West African migrants was found drifting in the Atlantic. 44 people were brought to safety in the Canary Islands. Survivors told the Red Cross that more than 100 people were originally on board. Some survivors estimated that they'd been at sea for nearly a month. American journalist, activist and feminist icon Gloria Steinem has died, aged 92. Known as one of the trailblazers behind America's feminist movement, she advocated and campaigned for a number of issues, including equal pay rights and the legalization of abortions. Steinem died on Wednesday at her home in New York City.

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1: Ten years ago, it would have been hard to imagine scenes like this in the European Parliament. Right-wing MEPs celebrating after the European Union passed a new law this summer, making it easier to detain and deport rejected asylum seekers. Some are calling it the harshest migration law in the bloc's history, and it's part of a bigger shift happening in Europe.
2: The policies that were once labeled as beyond the pale or too draconian for mainstream governments to stomach are now become the consensus across Europe in ways that really brook little dissent.
1: That's because many of these changes in rhetoric and policy aren't being driven by far-right governments. They're coming from the political mainstream, Germany's Friedrich Merz, Denmark's Mette Frederiksen, or France's Emmanuel Macron, who are all embracing a tougher approach to immigration. Centrist parties often argue they're responding to voters' concerns and preventing more extreme parties from gaining power. Critics say they're doing the far right's work for them.
3: There is actually no evidence whatsoever anywhere where actually adopting a far right agenda or narrative actually helps to curtail the growing power of the far right rather than indeed propel it forward.
1: So who is really shaping migration policy in Europe? Let's rewind to 2015. That year, over a million migrants and asylum seekers arrived, many of them fleeing war in Syria and Afghanistan. After reaching the EU, many applied for asylum and were allowed to remain while their claims were being processed.
2: There was a moment where we saw, at least in certain European countries, a more liberal approach to migration. I recall in my home country of Sweden, the Prime Minister said in 2015 or thereabouts that in my Europe does not build walls.
1: As asylum seekers moved across Europe, there was one notable exception, Hungary, where hard-right Prime Minister Viktor Orban built border fences and adopted one of the EU's toughest anti-migration policies.
2: We've also heard, for instance, Viktor Orban saying before he lost power that, well, back in 2015, everyone else was castigating me, now they are following the policies I proposed at the time. So we see that shift across Europe is quite clear.
1: One tangible change has been in the European Union's policy on deportations. In June, the European Parliament approved the return regulation with votes from the far right. The law opens the door to return hubs in non-EU countries, places where people ordered to leave the bloc could be transferred even if they have no previous connection to that country. This has alarmed human rights organizations who say deportees could face indefinite detention in facilities that the EU has no power to inspect or regulate.
3: Obviously, the return directive is not even approaching what the far right would like to see in terms of remigration. But you basically see this gradual shifting of not just the narrative, but now even the regulation and therefore the law, right? So it's a gradual journey, and it's not a surprise that indeed it was a regulation that was celebrated by the far right as a step in the right direction.
1: So how did this happen? How did migration policy get this tough, even though far-right parties have been largely kept out of governments in much of Europe?
2: Well, I mean, we've seen for many years how migration politics has been far from an unalloyed success story for governments of centrist or left or right persuasions. And this has become a lightning rod for the far right, among others, of course, but clearly the central one. And mainstream parties have been trying to play catch up and trying to adapt many of the policy proposals of the far or the hard right, often with very limited success. We rather see that support has been growing for many of these parties across Europe. And so in some ways, mainstream parties seem to have run out of ideas or to some extent hitting the panic button to see if they can produce another result. And so far that result hasn't quite materialized.
3: So it's a really difficult question to answer, right? So why does the center-right engage in what is ultimately suicidal political behavior? And I guess the answer has to be found in the difference between a kind of short-term rationality and a more medium long-term rationality. You know, then and there, it seems to make sense that, you know, if for this particular election, whether at local level or national level, far-right trope agenda item or narrative or language or word, just think about the gradual normalization of a term like remigration, for example. It could be that then and there a politician from the center-right thinks, it can only help me claw back some of that consent.
1: Not everyone agrees that mainstream parties are helping to fuel the rise of the far-right. Some political scientists argue the simpler explanation is the correct one. Voters have become more concerned about migration, and mainstream politicians are responding accordingly. In other words, if Europeans are becoming more anti-migrant, isn't it only natural that politics would shift that way too?
3: Well, I think taken to the extreme is an extremely populist argument. And, you know, the whole point about politics and about leadership is that you're supposed to lead and you're supposed to be guided by certain principles. If you're not, and you simply go where the wind blows, that's what populism actually means, literally, right? So I have very little sympathy for this argument, frankly speaking, and perhaps it's because I'm not a politician myself. But I think that the role that political parties and political leaders and institutions have is precisely that of presenting a case so that certain ideas don't become accepted.
1: So the argument here is that politicians shouldn't just respond to public opinion, they need to help shape it. But measuring what Europeans really think about migration isn't straightforward. In the Netherlands, Sweden, Spain, Britain, Germany, and France, large majorities support the right of asylum seekers to take refuge in their countries. But a large portion also supports closing their country's borders entirely to all refugees. In other words, some Europeans hold both views at the same time, as impossible as that may sound. That could suggest voters are open to convincing policies from both sides of the debate.
3: I don't think that the population is all of a sudden becoming extremist and radical and racist, right? I think that this is happening. So I don't think there's some sort of ontological change of European societies. So I think it's kind of cheap to simply say, well, this is what the people want. Why is it that the people are changing their minds? Why is it that this is what they want today and it wasn't what they wanted yesterday? So perhaps it's about responsabilizing politics a little bit more rather than following that direction of travel, leading it in a different way.
1: Spain is one country in Europe that has taken a different approach. Its center-left Prime Minister Pedro Sanchez has weathered the anti-immigration trend across the continent despite making a strong case for accepting more migrants.
4: Que si queremos hacer frente al reto demográfico europeo, si queremos garantizar la sostenibilidad de nuestras pensiones y del estado del bienestar, también garantizar el crecimiento económico que tiene ahora mismo España o Europa en su conjunto, necesitamos del aporte también de la migración y esa migración tiene que ser regular, tiene que ser segura, tiene que ser ordenada.
3: Spain definitely is an outlier. Of course, what helps tremendously Sanchez make his case for migration is the fact that the Spanish economy is booming. As we know, Spain has been the fastest growing economy on the OECD, not just over the last year, but over the last several years. And, Sanchez has managed to create, I think, in the public narrative, a really rather interesting nexus between the economy and migration, which, rarely politicians have the courage to basically point to, in which migration is portrayed as an asset to economic development, obviously to the extent to which it's regularized. And therefore, Sanchez's push to regularize 500,000 irregular migrants already living and working and contributing and paying taxes in Spain was basically portrayed not just as a humane policy, given that unfortunately it's hard to gain much political traction just by pressing on, in a sense, the sort of humanitarian button, but also making an economic argument.
1: The Spanish center-left government is a survivor, but it's not immune to attacks from the far right. In late July, tens of thousands of people crossed the EU border into Ceuta, a Spanish exclave in North Africa. Within a few days, the vast majority had returned to Morocco. The border crisis was more or less over, but the political fallout wasn't.
2: In Spain right now, the Ceuta issue is becoming quite central to the political debate ahead of elections, and where the right, both conservatives and the far-right Vox, are capitalizing in a big way on the mismanagement that they see is happening and say is happening in Ceuta. Certainly, the Spanish people remain stranded with just the bare minimum of humanitarian aid. And that sort of situation, that lack of control, feeds right into hard right narratives. So if European governments want to get a grip on this, they have to be able to assert control, but they have to do so in a rational and humane fashion that adheres to those values the EU professes for itself.
1: Spain suggests there may be alternatives to Europe's increasingly hardline migration debate.

0: But even there, migration remains a powerful political weapon. For now, the question isn't just how Europe manages migration, but who gets to shape the debate around it.
1: This is one way to watch DW. But it's just one of many. Our content is too big
2: for just one screen. DW, telling all types of stories.
3: Kwa Kiswahili.
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6: 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En español.
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2: In a flood of fake news, DW speaks facts. 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
1: In your feed now.
11: It starts with a moment witnessed, impossible to ignore. And suddenly, a story unfolds. We tell stories that take shape under pressure.
12: The only thing I have left is a VHS tape that my dad filmed for me.
11: Stories where saving lives means risking your own.
13: The mafia needs to know that their time has come. I'm here.
11: We examine conflict from up close.
14: You can feel the planes overhead.
11: We watch words become power.
13: I went out alone to protest. It's Russia against Putin Day.
15: They imprisoned my child for his opinion. He's 14 years old.
11: And we witness the consequences of division.
16: She spent her whole life fighting against racism and was killed by a white supremacist.
17: It was hate, pure and simple. Forgiveness for me was freedom.
11: Some voices divide the world. Our stories create connections.

0: On TikTok, there are many people who want to like fight with me. So I bless them and yeah, that's what I do.
1: This is Sebastian, 29 years old and almost 400,000 followers on TikTok. And yes, he really is a priest. While many people his age are starting families or busy swiping on Tinder, for Sebastian, there's only one path, his path with God. In this film, he talks about why he is this devoted, being celibate as a young man, and what he makes of people who really don't get the whole church thing, plus how TikTok fits in with his extremely religious lifestyle. Spoiler alert, better than you think. Seba is a priest in Zawiercie, a town in Poland home to around 50,000 people. Poland is one of the most Catholic countries in Europe, but the falling church attendances are noticeable even here, especially among Gen Z. 30 years ago, almost 70% of under 25s were regular churchgoers. According to latest figures, it's just 23%. Seba is determined to reverse the trend though.
0: There are so many young people who don't have any kind of connections with faith. What's more, they don't go to the church, they don't have like believing parents or grandparents, so there's nobody who will tell them about God. I want to catch them and lead them closer to Christ because that will make them happy and that's a way for them to gain eternal life.
1: Seba has made this his mission, here in the church, or right next door in the rectory, which is also his home and his TikTok studio.
0: Hello. Gosti masz? Say hello. Just say hello.
1: Seba's job is a 24/7 occupation, but he wasn't always this dedicated. The only connection to the church in his family was his grandma, until he had a defining experience.
0: That day, I remember totally. During the prayer,

0: I heard voice of Jesus that he was telling me that I really love you. If I want to describe what encounter with Jesus Christ is, it's really hard because it's like not from the earth, not from this world. So there's a connection of like feeling that you feel warm inside you. You feel that he is. Sometimes you hear his voice like deeply in your mind that he's telling you something.
1: Saber felt so inspired that he wanted to try and become a priest. His parents seemed skeptical at first, but that didn't put him off. But then came the training.
0: One of the worst part of my life was the first year of seminary. You don't have a mobile phone, you don't have your computer.
1: Sebastian missed his old life and his friends, and even tried to sabotage his new career.
0: Should I say that? I had moments in the seminary that I wanted them to like to kick me off. I was leaving seminary about 9 p.m. And I was going running around the Częstochowa because I wanted rector or priest who were responsible for formation to catch me and told me, you are supposed to quit. I didn't have courage enough to quit on my own.
1: But he never did get caught, and he never quit.
0: Well, so I think that maybe I was supposed to be in the seminary.
1: Today, he's been a priest for 5 years already. And as a legit workaholic, he has also created a pretty unusual side hustle.
0: So I've got these TikTok office. I bought these sound boxes. Here I sit and I put some music. Indie, Christian indie folk. That's what I love. Christian indie, like that. Yeah, and I start and I'm going live.
1: Soon enough, he has 400 followers joining the live stream. Saber launched his TikTok 2 years ago after seeing the live stream of another priest and thinking it was something he could do too. While some fellow priests were not fans of the idea, Saber was not to be deterred. These days, he gets invitations to chat shows and podcasts, and people recognize him at events. His TikTok account is booming, but what exactly is his strategy?
0: My TikTok world is filled with variety. I know that my first mission is to, as I said, to lead teenagers closer to Christ. So I want to have stuff about Jesus Christ and the church. But I know that I won't catch them if I will be doing only that kind of stuff. That's why I've got some kind of lifestyle content or about video games.
2: Botwinka. Jakoś nie przemawia do mnie, tylko typu flaki, kiedyś dałbym na 50.
0: I want to catch people who don't follow this Catholic stuff. They don't go to church, they don't have any contacts with this religion stuff, but they do have a TikTok. My mission in TikTok is to be a bridge from this their world to the true world from God.
1: But TikTok isn't the only place where Seba wants to catch young people. 4 days a week, he teaches religious education classes at school.
0: Szczęść Boże.
1: Not an easy task. In a survey in Poland in 2024, only half of respondents said that religion should still be taught in public schools. Today, there's a Q&A where pupils can ask him anything they like, via anonymous notes.
0: Na TikToku I na komputerze, to wtedy byłby problem. So the question was about computer games and TikTok. Is that evil? So I tell them that it's like it's not evil itself, but if you do it, if you use it in wrong way, it might be.
1: Originally, Seba had always wanted to have children. He was even in a relationship before training to become a priest. A relationship he had to end in order to dedicate himself to his dream. Not an easy move, but he ultimately had no choice. Celibacy means no sex, no relationships, and no children. A system that isn't universally popular. In a global study, almost 60% of churchgoers said they were fully or somewhat in favor of priests deciding for themselves whether they could have a family. And it's a similar picture in Poland.
0: So at the beginning, that was sacrifice for me. I think that I was crying over that. I wanted to learn my boys how to play soccer, to say to my girls that they are beautiful princesses. But then still I was praying and I was getting grace from heaven. That was filling the place, the hole that was left in my heart. If you feel happy, you don't look for anything else. And I'm

0: and I am really happy.
1: Finding happiness through God. Fun fact, Seba has also written a book about the issue, Algorithm of Happiness. Seba is a happy guy, but of course, being a public figure, he also has to deal with criticism, especially on TikTok.
0: The thing they are complaining about most is about the Catholic Church, like itself. Usually they do believe in Jesus Christ, but they are like, Catholic Church, no.
1: There are various reasons for this. One big factor in more people leaving the Catholic Church in recent years has been the abuse scandals. Seba's response, the Catholic Church isn't perfect, and it's good that more is being done to prevent these things from happening. There are now workshops for priests, and there's also church officials to protect teenagers and children. So far, we don't have any data on how effective this is. In Poland, however, there are also people who, in general, want to see less interference from the church. Take politics, for example. The abortion laws are extremely strict, with terminations only permitted if the pregnancy is the result of a crime such as rape or incest, or if the mother's life or health is at risk. The church wants that to remain the case, unlike a lot of young people. What about Seba?
0: Life is saint, and we shouldn't decide about that. Of course, I understand people who don't want to follow the rules we've got from God. And the reason is simple, because they haven't encountered Jesus Christ. If I really believe in Jesus, I believe him in everything.
2: Do you have any example on what that is?
0: Sometimes I talk to people about why God decided to have men as a priest. What about women? Maybe I would change that, but I know that God decided like that, so that's the reason, and that's enough for me. So I think it's better for human to accept what Jesus says, even sometimes if I don't understand it totally.
1: Evidently, there are some people who want to radically reform the Catholic Church. Seba is not among them. His focus is still on reaching and winning over young people.
0: I think TikTok and social media are part of what we need in the Catholic Church right now, but that's the only small thing.
1: What's even more important for him is being visible and available, and as a priest, really investing time in people. Sebastian doesn't think he'll stay on TikTok forever.
0: Well, you asked me once about the hardest questions I get, and that's one of the hardest, about my dreams. Actually, I don't have dreams. I think when you're really happy, you don't have things you really desire. My students or teenagers ask me about, would you like to be a bishop or even pope? And then I say, it's not up to me. So if God wants me to become one, for sure, of course, let's do it. They've got nice pizza in Rome, so maybe. But I want to live here and do what I'm supposed to do.

0: It's not every day you see a bridge strolling through your city, is it? For 2 days, the new Sternbrücke crawled through Hamburg, navigating narrow corners, some only millimeters wide, to replace the old railway bridge in the exact same spot.
1: Also, das sieht halt so aus, als ob ein UFO landet und alle jubeln.
2: Made in Germany.
0: Next.
2: The first comedy club in Palestine wants to unite people, overcoming the borders they face every day with laughter.
3: We share the same issues.
2: Their journey takes them all the way to London. And then comes the horrific Hamas attack. Palestine Comedy Club. In 45 minutes.
4: You know what no one ever taught us how to talk about?
5: Yes.
6: Yes.
4: Love, sex, relationships.
6: Because it's an adjustment. It's not an adjustment. It's a new life.
4: This season,
1: because
4: we're going deeper.
1: I can walk around.
7: If I feel like that on an occasion, I'll masturbate.
1: Exactly.
4: No shame, no filters. Oh my God. Just honest conversations about what we really think. But rarely get to say out loud. I'm Lisa Mangaldas, and I'm back with a brand new season of Love Matters. Tune in wherever you get your podcasts.

0: thousands of tons of goods must be transported via bridges, railways and ships to keep trade moving. When it comes to building infrastructure, precision to the millimetre is often crucial. Nearly 4,000 tons of steel were transported through Hamburg and then installed with pinpoint accuracy as a new railway bridge. There were a few nervy moments along the way, but in the end, well, take a look for yourself. Also coming up on the show. Green hydrogen could be an alternative energy source, but how does it get to where it's needed? Tungsten, a heavy metal essential to industry. How can Europe break free from its dependence on China? And an old prison becomes a new student dorm.
1: This new bridge is set to take its place in downtown Hamburg. Soon, more than 1,000 trains a day will cross it. But first, it has to be moved through the city centre to the spot where the old railway bridge once stood. Jana Wittmeier is leading the project for Germany's state-owned rail company Deutsche Bahn. My main job is to make sure that the specialised contractors, the companies, everyone on site do their jobs and are able to do them, that everything is in place and to organise everything else involved. The new Sternbrücke, which will replace the old bridge of the same name, weighs 3,700 metric tons, and all 100 metres of it must be manoeuvred through the streets. Today, everything must run like clockwork. It's already at an installation height of about 6 metres. That means that once the bridge has been moved into position, it will be rotated and lowered onto the abutments. The Sternbrücke has been moving along steel plates and earthen embankments for 2 days. It's barely a kilometre from assembly site to endpoint, but the bridge has to be steered very slowly along the streets. Thousands of Hamburg residents have turned out to see this once-in-a-lifetime sight. Dutch company Mamoet specialises in heavy haul transport. Around 100 workers are involved. They communicate with each other via radio, calling out when there's a problem. A single man is at the controls, guiding the bridge on over 1,000 wheels. The diesel engines deliver several thousand horsepower. They're heading for the tracks at this intersection.
2: Tonight we will continue driving until we are right here in between the two foundations.

0: straight streets to the curve of the intersection so it can be placed on the bridge abutments. The bridge transport vehicle can rotate 360 degrees on all 1,088 wheels, even while under load. So now we can steer the bridge in any direction. And this is what it looks like when 1,000 wheels turn, parking with millimeter precision over a length of more than 100 meters. But then they find the space to turn is too tight. Project manager Jana Widmeier must now have new gravel paths and slabs laid to negotiate the bend. That solves the problem. Finally, the Sternbrücke is at the correct position, hovering above the abutments. The marked contact points on the bridge and the abutments are lined up precisely using a plumb line. Now the driver must maneuver precisely, adjusting all the wheels until everything is exactly right. I'm really happy we installed the bridge on time. The next morning, the bridge is in place at the intersection. Trains are scheduled to run across it in 30 days, and Deutsche Bahn wants to prove that it can work quickly. The surveyor is confident that everything is going to plan. Our plumb line and survey documents will help us ensure position and elevation are exactly right. The large-scale manoeuvre is still quite an attraction. More locals turn out to get their first look at the new Sternbrücke. It looks just like a UFO is landing and everyone's cheering. The best part is the sense of community and the excitement in the neighbourhood. Nearly 100,000 rail passengers will be ferried across the bridge each day. It costs about 125 million euros and leads to Hamburg Central Station, the busiest train station in Germany.
1: So much today requires vast amounts of energy, which is scarce and expensive. At the same time, there's a growing push to reduce reliance on fossil fuels in order to combat climate change. Industrialized nations are pinning great hopes on hydrogen. For years, the European Union has been planning and building a hydrogen transport network because this energy must be available where it is needed. One option is to use natural gas pipelines.
2: Green hydrogen, one of the most promising energy sources of the future. But how is it transferred from producer to customer? The European Union's green hydrogen strategy has multiple aims, from investing in large-scale electrolyzers for producing the fuel to expanding the network for its transportation. In Germany, a range of companies have already begun converting existing natural gas pipelines as part of the REPowerEU plan. Among them is Leipzig-based Ontras. Emerging from this pipeline is what's known in industry jargon as a pig. It's just completed a 46-kilometre journey to assess whether the natural gas line in question could be used to transport hydrogen and identify any sections in need of repair. Before retrieving the pig, the engineers first have to prepare the pig trap, the access point used for maintenance work on the pipeline. The natural gas has to be rerouted to ensure continued heating for homes and factories, with any surplus gas being released. Despite the apparent complexity, the setup costs only a fifth of building a hydrogen pipeline from scratch.
3: The pipeline is old, so there are going to be a few sections that need upgrading or replacing. But basically, it's in line with what we expected. And that's important in financial terms, too. We've always said that converting an existing pipeline is far cheaper than building a new one.
2: Ontras is responsible for 600 kilometres of green hydrogen transmission infrastructure here in central Germany, with four-fifths of those pipelines to be converted and the company constructing the rest. It's part of the Hydrogen Core network now under development in Germany. Under the plan, companies across Germany will either convert existing gas pipelines or build new ones, covering a total length of 9,000 kilometres. The government says the network will provide the backbone for a nationwide hydrogen supply. And this will be one of the sources of that hydrogen, the new 30-megawatt electrolyzer at the Bad Lausch.

0: Ørsted Energy Park, where the final preparations are underway for the first delivery, scheduled for the end of this year. This site brings together all the elements of Germany's hydrogen strategy in one place. We produce hydrogen ourselves, and with 30 megawatts of capacity, we're helping to meet the strategy's production targets. We're also showing how pipeline-based hydrogen supply can work, which is important for domestically produced hydrogen and the imports expected in future. Ontras has already converted the 25-kilometer-long pipeline to its first customer. But one big challenge to expansion is green hydrogen costing up to four times more than so-called grey hydrogen made from fossil fuels. We've already achieved a huge amount in the hydrogen sector, in Germany and Europe. Last year's decision to launch the backbone network might not have solved everything overnight, but it is an important first step in the right direction. The rollout of hydrogen infrastructure as envisioned in the government strategy and the EU Green Deal depends on growth in demand. We say that regulation alone adds 2 to 4 euros 50 to the price of hydrogen. And that's something that could be addressed with fairly simple measures we've repeatedly demanded from the government, changing the regulatory framework to make hydrogen cheaper. The company's first customer is the Total Energies refinery in Leuna, which uses grey hydrogen for fuel desulfurization and methanol production. In future, it plans to purchase around 30,000 tons of green hydrogen annually from Ontras to reduce its carbon emissions. That said,
1: prices absolutely need to come down. And the only way to achieve that is by increasing volumes. That's why maximizing green hydrogen use in refineries is important. And then there's the second major hurdle. Germany does have an advantage in that we already have pipeline infrastructure in place and a roadmap for expanding the hydrogen backbone network. But you have to appreciate the enormous scale involved in these projects and supply agreements. So delays must be avoided.
0: But those concerns have not stopped Total Energies from signing further supply agreements, confident that hydrogen will be a major and sustainable energy source in the years ahead.
2: Europe is highly dependent on China. This applies above all to raw materials, whether rare earth elements or tungsten. Tungsten is a heavy metal that used to be found in traditional incandescent light bulbs. Because of its extremely high melting point, its hardness and its enormous density, it's in high demand. It's used in industry, technology, and for high-performance tools. But China's export restrictions are intensifying the competition. Now Europe is focusing on its own supply chains and on recycling.
3: Tungsten is extracted from this black powder. Its unique properties make it crucial for several industries, including data centers. That's because tungsten is extremely hard and heat-resistant and doesn't wear out quickly. The metal is also used in the defense industry.
4: Defense is becoming dramatically important, and that is one of the reasons why China is severely restricting tungsten exports. They argue that tungsten could potentially be used for defense applications.
3: Karl-Heinz Wechsler's company is one of the world's leading tungsten processors. The fact that China, the world's largest producer, has imposed export controls doesn't bother him. Plans A can manufacture its products independently from China. The Austria-based company collects tungsten scrap from across Europe and recycles it. Long-term supply contracts with a mine in South Korea provide additional supply security. The technical processes at the recycling plant remain a closely guarded secret as Plans A protects its unique expertise in the field. Plans A also manufactures in Germany. Open borders within the EU make for seamless cooperation. The group specializes not only in recycling, but also in manufacturing a variety of products from the material. The German warehouse is under tight security. Ever since China imposed export restrictions for tungsten, prices have skyrocketed. Suddenly, the goods stored here are worth millions of euros.

0: even this small rod is worth more than it looks.
1: I'd say this weighs about 3 kilos, and at current rates, this rod is worth 1,200 euros.
0: A key focus of production is the manufacturing of tools used for drilling, milling, and machining by both mechanical engineering firms and skilled tradespeople. This production area requires a particularly high level of confidentiality. It's where tools are made for the production of civil and military aircraft.
1: In the aerospace industry, these tools are used to drill aircraft fuselages. It takes know-how and experience to manufacture these items.
0: Without these tools, many factories would grind to a halt. Having its own reliable supply chain, independent of China, is crucial for the company. Yet, scrap-containing tungsten is still being exported to China.
1: Looking at the supply for the European market, every gram of tungsten counts. That means scrap generated here in Europe really needs to stay in Europe.
0: Tungsten is on the EU's list of critical raw materials, and the global battle for it is intensifying. Europe needs a sustainable strategy to hold its own against China. Otherwise, it could be facing another dependency.
2: Housing in Germany is becoming increasingly scarce and expensive. Many people can barely afford a place to live, and there have already been massive protests, especially in major cities like Berlin. Students in particular are struggling to find anything affordable. Either new buildings must be built or old ones repurposed. In the city of Essen, there's a different option, perhaps a somewhat unusual one.
3: Not long ago, young offenders were locked in here. Now, this old juvenile detention center is being turned into student apartments.
1: You can imagine young people getting a kick out of saying they live in a prison. There's definitely a certain novelty to that.
3: The building has stood empty for nearly a decade. Thomas Dahlmann acquired it through a bidding process and is now renovating it with public funding. In addition, a German foundation contributed 100,000 euros toward the restoration of the roof. The building is protected as a historic landmark. Some traces of its past will remain, including bars on every second window, original doors, and the staircase. Now, 24 student rooms are expected to be ready for move-in by early 2027.
1: The project receives state subsidies on the condition that rents remain affordable for students.
3: The result? A base rent of 230 euros per month. But how attractive is it really for students?
1: I didn't know about it, but that's amazing.
4: If I were a student right now, I'd definitely consider it.
0: It actually sounds pretty cool. I hadn't heard about it before, but I'll be open to it.
1: It sounds good. We'll see how it turns out.
3: For years, this university has had no dedicated student housing of its own. The new flats come at a time when affordable student accommodation remains difficult to find in Essen. Nearly three-quarters of housing market experts rate students and apprentices' chances of finding suitable housing as poor or very poor.
1: It's expensive around here.
4: I've often thought about which city I should move to.
1: Location plays a big role.
3: But the problem extends well beyond Essen. Half of German youth think housing is too expensive and scarce. As a result, many young people are thinking about leaving Germany, while one in five already have concrete plans to move abroad, and the pressure has been building for years.
1: In major cities where many of the most attractive jobs are, finding a suitable apartment has become extremely difficult and very expensive. Young people feel the pinch because during an apprenticeship they often can't afford a place of their own.
3: housing can also play an important role in where young people choose to study, work, and build their future careers.
1: More than half of young people say housing benefits influenced their decision to join a company. What's even more remarkable is that more than half also say those benefits encourage them to stay with the company.
5: Auch zum Verbleib im Unternehmen beitragen.
3: As housing becomes a bigger factor in young people's life decisions, affordable homes may help keep some of them in Germany.
2: Many women around the world experience domestic violence on a daily basis and are often left without any support. Vandana Shah from India has overcome such hardships herself and now uses her experience to help thousands of victims of similar situations. She's now considered one of India's prominent divorce lawyers, working to free women from abusive marriages.
6: I grew up with a lot of self-worth and affection, unconditional love. I never heard my dad shout at my mom. I never heard him talk about my mom in a condescending manner. I grew up thinking, oh, whoever I'll marry will be good and he'll be kind. My parents were not alive when I got married. Everybody says, now you're all alone in this world. So there was an aunt of mine who had helped to arrange the marriage, but I was not ready.
7: I'm Vandana Shah. I'm India's top divorce lawyer, author, and social entrepreneur.
6: Something was not right, almost from the beginning. And then the verbal abuse started. No, your parents never taught you anything. How do you talk? Why don't you know this? Then I would be physically abused. All these bruises here, okay? And I remember I was so broken at one stage. You don't know how to talk. They had this really bad fight at home, I remember. Everybody was there, my father-in-law, my mother-in-law. And then they said, no, she's the cause of this. And then they started hitting me. And they just shoved me out of the house and they said, you stay there now. You're getting beaten, you're getting abused. And it was almost 12:31 at night. And I'm standing there. And I said, I have to go now. And that's when the next phase of my life started.
7: I have rebuilt my life with just 750 rupees in my bank account, but $1 billion worth of dreams.
6: I found a job. I started working with an NGO and I was thrilled and I had restarted my life.

Was I depressed? Of course I was depressed. Go to a therapist? I didn't have money for a therapist. You know, my work became my therapy. And that's when the thought of a support group came to me. I said, there may be a lot of people who are in my position, who are going through this personal hell, and they don't have anyone to talk to. And it's a stigmatized topic. When you started going through a divorce, you ceased to exist in the parameters of society. We would get together, you know, meet for a cup of coffee, talk, not pass any judgment. After those support group meetings, we all came out as heroes and heroines. That, okay, I was not that much at fault. So it became like a

0: Feel Good Support Group. So initially when we started, we were about 5 to 10 of us. So that 10 became 100, 100 became 1,000. But at the end of 10 years, I can say that we counseled around 10,000 people. 10,000 people. I can't believe it. My divorce took 10 years to come through. And I think I was the first in India to have a divorce party. And so many people came. And I had, you know, I'd made a bundle of all my those papers, which was so huge and so high. And we made a bonfire. It's like the end of that life. Finished. It's gone. My dreams actually started thriving again. I started writing. And I said, I'll become a lawyer. So I became like the hottest celebrity divorce lawyer. I think it's been a good journey, great journey so far. And of course, you know, all these people add to my life. My current marriage adds to my life. My two little Maharajas, my sons add to my life. I want people to turn around and say, look, she could do it. Learn that you don't need to be in abusive situations. You can set yourself free and you can fly high.
1: That's all for today. We heard about precision manufacturing in Germany, how to ensure energy security, and how Europe can break free from its dependence on Chinese raw materials. See you next time.

0: comedy club in Palestine wants to unite people, overcoming the borders they face every day with laughter.
1: We share the same issues.
0: Their journey takes them all the way to London. And then comes the horrific Hamas attack. Palestine Comedy Club. In 15 minutes.
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0: What's new? We'll tell you.
3: We are happy that we are back home.
0: What's the story? We have it.
4: Getting a visa is more difficult than finding gold, really.
0: What's it to you?
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0: In-depth stories and issues that are being discussed across the continent. DW News Africa. In 90 minutes.

0: Think big. Or just twice. Think ahead. Or with focus. Think outside the box. Or on your feet. But always remember to think for yourself. We are at your side.
1: DW News.
2: It was incredibly loud.
3: This is very difficult.
0: Providing you with free information. DW, made for minds. A unique look inside Afghanistan. Despite conflict and oppressive rule, one thing offers glimmers of joy and a measure of freedom.
4: Afghanistan cricket is like football in Brazil. It's everything for the lives of Afghan people. It's everything.
0: We meet the star players as they prepare for an international tournament. How did they make it to the top? What are their hopes and dreams for themselves and for their country? With rare insights from ordinary Afghans, what does the national team's success mean to them? And what about the exiled female players who are forbidden to play in their homeland? Can they envision a future for women in Afghanistan? Dreams in the dust.

This is DW News and these are our top stories. German police are investigating a suspected arson attack at a defense firm in Munich. Authorities say two Bulgarian nationals have been arrested. Police suspect the incident was politically motivated. It's the latest in a series of security incidents in Germany, including sabotage of the power grid and an airport drone attack that Berlin blamed on Russia. At least five people have died and dozens more are feared dead after a boat carrying West African migrants was found drifting in the Atlantic. 44 people were brought to safety in the Canary Islands. Survivors told the Red Cross that more than 100 people were originally on board. Some survivors estimated that they'd been at sea for nearly a month. American journalist, activist and feminist icon Gloria Steinem has died, aged 92. Known as one of the trailblazers behind America's feminist movement, she advocated and campaigned for a number of issues, including equal pay rights and the legalization of abortions. Steinem died on Wednesday at her home in New York City.

0: Tuesday morning in New York, not a cloud in the sky. A few minutes later, the world is different and has never been the same again. 25 years after 9/11.
1: Were we successful after spending a few trillion dollars on the war on terror? And who's winning?
0: The day that changed the world starts September 10th on DW.
2: Museums here in Europe have been hit by a series of costly and spectacular heists in recent years. Last year in the Netherlands, thieves used explosives to get their hands on a 2,500-year-old Dacian gold helmet, along with three ancient gold bracelets. Now, most of the artifacts have since been recovered, although one bracelet remains missing. Another striking example occurred at the Louvre in Paris last October. In broad daylight, thieves used a truck-mounted lift to enter the museum before leaving with crown jewels worth an estimated $88 million. Now, according to a new report from the EU's law enforcement agency Europol, art theft in Europe is becoming increasingly violent, and the profile of the criminals is changing. The irreplaceable objects they take are also changing. Europol says that thieves are increasingly going after precious metals, jewelry, and cultural artifacts, which can be easier to sell than stolen artworks. And to talk about the evolving tactics that criminals are using to plunder Europe's cultural treasures, I'm joined now by Jean-Yves Gordieu. He's head of the EU Organized Crime Unit within Europol's Serious and Organized Crime Center. It's good to have you with us. Your report says that museum heists in Europe are becoming increasingly violent. How confident are you that this is a real shift rather than just a handful of spectacular cases?

0: Well, thank you for having us. The report is not only about this shifting in violence that we do observe thanks to the contributions of the member states that are our stakeholders in this regard. We are also focusing on who is carrying those attacks, as we are seeing new actors, sometimes recruited for specific jobs and targeted jobs, and that are recruited on social media. What is new definitely is the level of violence that they achieve, probably because they are coming from other forms of organized crime, where the use of violence is already part of a modus operandi. The result, and this is what we want to highlight in this report, is that we come into a more flexible and more unpredictable, potential more dangerous threat when it comes to haste in museums. We have several examples of that.
1: Yeah, okay, give me an example if you could.
0: Well, we have this glamorous idea of Hollywood movies, of really top-notch robbers, but in most of the case, the violence erupts in the middle of an unprepared audience by surprise. And the grab-and-run method is a method which is more and more used. So not only the security personnel can be targeted and sometimes tied and linked, just like in Switzerland in November 2025, but also the public itself can be put in danger by the use of explosives in order to reach the inside museum, just like in the Netherlands Drenthe Museum in the beginning of 2025, where explosive was used to blast the door and to allow the entrance into the museum.
1: You know, you say that you're dealing with increasing criminal violence. I mean, beyond, you know, explosive material, I mean, what kind of new challenges does this pose for museum security as well as for law enforcement?
0: Well, this is difficult for the museums, which are open places. They are naturally open places most of the time in all and protected buildings. And it's always difficult to find the right balance between an absolute safety or security for the goods that are exposed, or the art, cultural art goods that are exposed, and the free access to the public. So it is really challenging, not only budget-wise, because everything has a cost, of course, and those are most of the time old buildings that do not allow some specific measures, like preventing a huge number of tourists to access. But also it's difficult to find the right level between the accessibility of the art and culture, and this is what the museums are made for, and the protection of the art elements, the art cultural goods, I mean, sorry.
1: Yeah, if we could, is it possible to get into the mind of these criminals? I mean, why would a criminal or a criminal group, why would they choose a museum over a bank, a jewelry store, or cash in transit vehicles? I mean, what makes museums attractive now?
0: Well, the different categories you just used are quite speaking by themselves. We are hearing less and less about bank haste, because the passive security, the weaponized, the armed guards are making it very difficult now for the criminals. When it comes to cash transfer, this is exactly the same. I mean, we have by passive measures, and we, banks, law enforcement agencies, have put additional barriers in order to prevent the haste from being easy. You spoke about the jewelry store. We see more and more, but it is difficult to get access, and it is not as easy as it is in a museum, which is by design an open place, easy to scout and check, because you can buy a ticket and get access to half a meter to a main piece of art, which is there to be exposed to the public. So it is easy, most of the time less protected.

0: with non-armed guard, which is maybe something that could be explored at national level, but and it makes it easier for the criminals to access.
1: In the cases that Europol has examined, how often is there evidence of an inside job, insider assistance?
0: Well, this is a good question. I have at least two cases in mind that I cannot comment because it's still ongoing investigations. Mm-hmm. Nevertheless, as I just said, it's easily accessible, and the rooms and the exposure rooms are easily accessible because they are meant for. So just as a regular nobody, you can buy a ticket and watch for the security guard turns, watch for the cameras, watch for the security system.
1: I know that in your report,
0: you don't mandatorily need.
1: I was just going to ask about what thieves are increasingly targeting: high value items such as gemstones and precious metals. Do we know where these items, where they finally end up?
0: Well, it's very difficult to say because, of course, it depends on the nature of the object. Of course, you don't do with a Van Gogh what you would do with a necklace, even medieval or before, with some jewelry. So what is quite easy to get access to is the metals and, of course, the gemstones. And these we never or almost never find it. Because it is melted, basically, and the less experienced and the less targeted the heist is, the more chance we have to never find again the loot. Yeah. When it is targeted thing, it can take years before it pops up again. It is forgotten somewhere, and then you can have some counterfeit paint art, which is pushed slowly into the art market. And then the original painting appears 20 years after. So it's really, really difficult to give a single answer to your question. Mm-hmm. It really depends on the type of object.
1: Would you say, though, that just the reality of the differences between with a painting and something that is valuable in terms of being metallic or being a gem, does that tell us that items such as the crown jewels that we're taking from the Louvre, are they less likely to ever be recovered intact?
0: Well, unfortunately, that's a fear we can have. Yes, that's a fear we can have. Even if, well, and I will not, because this investigation is still ongoing as well. Mm-hmm. I cannot elaborate too much, but it seems that the level of the perpetrator in terms of execution, mm-hmm. organization, was rather high, which means that, and this is what the report is saying, it is not only that the old criminals have disappeared. We still have some heists which are done without noise and without anyone being threatened. But we have this new process which comes and adds to the number of heists that are reported to Europol.
1: Okay, Jean-Yves Gourdieu from Europol. Mr. Gourdieu, we appreciate you taking the time to talk with us. Fascinating discussion, and good luck with your investigations. Thank you.
0: Thank you very much.
2: Local conflicts. For territorial influence. About feuds that go back centuries. Or for drugs and money. What do such disputes have to do with the rest of us? How explosive are they on a global scale? We take a look at how things began and where they can lead. Decoding Conflicts, our documentary series on YouTube.
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Imagine being born invisible. You are alive, but can't prove you exist. You want to learn, but no school will take you. You want to be useful, but aren't allowed to work. When you're sick, the doctor ignores you. When you fall in love, they won't marry you. You don't have children, for fear they'll be invisible too. You are sure you're human, but have no human rights. And when you die, there is no proof you ever existed. Every 10 minutes, a person like this is born. 10 million people in the world are stateless. They have no nationality and are told they don't belong anywhere. But everyone has the right to nationality. Everyone has the right to say, I belong.

0: In Palestine, we do not have any control over our daily life or even our future. Making, creating comedy, it's all about observing, questioning, allowing others to question you about what you think is normal. That's almost impossible here in Palestine. When we started this project, we had no idea where it would take us.
1: يلا يلا في 80 اوريدي
2: بدنا نفتح
1: جماعه في عندنا فول اودينس في عندنا فول اودينس
3: You're in between these lines.
0: Building anything sustainable in Palestine is really hard.
3: So the line is...
0: I wanted to take on that challenge, to make a stand-up comedy scene in Palestine.
3: Come here. One last hug. You do your trousers up as well.
4: Yeah.
3: I love you. You're amazing. And you're very, very funny. And the audience are going to love it. And that's all this show needs now is an audience.
5: Yes.
6: Thank you, Sam.
7: Let's do it.
5: We love you.
8: Yeah.
1: Yes.
3: Okay. Go.
1: شرفك تشيل هاي الميوزك.
5: مش انا حاط.
3: شرفك تشيل. 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
1: شرفك تشيل.
0: In Palestine, it is very important to laugh and share our stories because of the tragedy that we are living every day. Everything to me has a potential to become a joke. The way that person talks, the way he sells his coffee, the way she speaks to her son. Honestly, I inherited this from my beautiful mother.
9: خرفك عن قصة هالبطيخة
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0: To have a home here in Jenin, this was my dream. We were preparing for me to live here, marry and have kids and have a future here. We do have a lot of funny stories in our daily life. I love comedy. 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It is my world. I want to live here. I want to make art, theater. I want to make comedy here because this country, more than any other country, needs discussions, laughter all the time.
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0: There are so many stories from across Palestine. I wanted to bring these stories together through comedy. That's why I started the Palestine Comedy Club. This was the beginning of the movement of a stand-up scene in Palestine.
3: What's the line or the moment that takes us? It's the shift back to your reality that we need.
0: Fambiel first introduced me to stand-up comedy. She is a brilliant artist.
3: Let's try. Get onto the bus then.
2: Yeah. أهلاً وسهلاً بكم في باص البلد المحطة التالية.
0: Sam was the obvious person to build the Palestine Comedy Club with me.
3: Lovely, lovely. Hooray! Crowd goes work, one, two, and then get off.
0: We were making something from scratch. We needed people who can build something new together from different backgrounds within Palestine. I am from Jenin.
1: تعرفش أنا من جنين؟ يعني عش الدبابير عاصمة الانتفاضة.
0: Jenin is never calm. It's never 2 months without the Israeli army coming in and something big happens. Khalil is living in Ramallah, where the Palestinian Authority is.
4: Ramallah.
0: And Khalil has the ability to mock himself and the Palestinian Authority. And I want that. Raed from Hebron, oh my God. He is living in a really conservative community. Daily struggles with the Israeli army and the settlers, where theater is not normal, and everyone really respects him.
1: With Diana, she's bringing all this joy on stage. Because we see our moms through Diana, we see our sisters. As soon as you see her, ah, Diana, my aunt Afaf. She backs a loud woman living in occupied Golan Heights, putting hard stuff on stage. She has a very strong opinion about everything around here. Challenging us and the audience.
5: Stand up

0: Hannah is totally different character from the rest of the group. Hannah is an established comedian bringing us the life of the Palestinians living as an Israeli citizen. He has to take the Israeli identity, but he is Palestinian. He is one of us. With everyone, there is something special within every character.
1: Lovely stuff, lovely timing today. Bar the delivery of the stuff referring to weed and sex, that is just lovely and playful. And
2: if you've got lines you
1: let's talk tomorrow.
0: None of us had any experience of writing a comedy show.
1: Diana, perfect vibe today.
3: Yeah.
1: It was the perfect vibe.
3: Cool.
1: This really worked
0: But
1: for
0: in
1: me.
0: Just 3 weeks, the audience will come and we will perform it. Our opening show was in Ramallah. We were so nervous because this was the first time six comedians had been on a stage together in this way in Palestine, exploring different ideas of what it means to be a Palestinian. And that is something unexpected. People are living under occupation. How can they be funny?

Wenn die Schulen, die Weihschulen hier.

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1: So last night we were in Ramallah. It was a big audience, quite a diverse audience, but a Ramallah audience. Tomorrow we go to Nablus.
2: بكره رايحين على نابلس اللي هو مكان جدا مختلف عن رمضان.
1: And there's ideas and issues raised in quite a lot of the sets that are potentially more challenging in more conservative or traditional communities.
3: وأكثر كمان يعني في تحفظ يعني أكبر.
1: We can't cater for everyone's potential offence, but there are lots of red lines in Palestine. That's said all the time, isn't it?
0: Yeah.
1: But where do you think they are in your own set?
0: For me, on my set, this
1: is potentially quite dramatic.
0: Yeah.
1: No, it's not. Come on, it isn't.
4: بفكر هي هذه تعني المنديل يعني نتفق إحنا والله على وانت جاي تعمل كوميدي يعني انت قاعد تضحك على الدين. الجمهور بيفهم انه المسرح بيحكي باسم المجتمع.
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1: Obviously, we'd like to avoid that, but we know it's not offensive material in that sense.
0: Yeah, I believe not.
1: You're using comedy to challenge their beliefs,
0: yes.
1: Perhaps, but
0: exactly.
1: Not to attack them.
0: It's not about how I will do my set tomorrow. It's not my big deal. My big deal that I'm living here in this community every single day. I can't say whatever I want. Out apologizing to everybody. خلاص, it's make me dying inside. Who's come to watch me? At least the الناس اللي جاية تحضرني تتغير. تطلع مع أسئلة, تفكروا الموضوع. كان في مهجبات امبارح. تقبل شو اسمه؟ استغفروا الله, عصبوا, صح؟ بس طلعوا عم يضحكوا وسلم علي. They accept me. That is a change.
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0: Take this 5 minutes and put some.
1: And put another 5 minutes, yeah.
5: If we practice it at some point tomorrow.
3: Maybe like.
0: Let's try to laugh, okay? And support me.
1: Yeah. I mean, experience was so great for all of us last night to be having to have this conversation the next day.
0: Sadly,
1: yeah. Anyone else should be going, woohoo, we're taking this amazing show on tour. And it's
5: farther.
1: Some storming success and we're going to kill everywhere. But that's. Kind of the point of doing this project and doing it here.
0: It's difficult to be a woman in the world generally. Especially here. Always you put filters to make people accept you. I'm trying all the time to be myself without filters. I am a free woman, I'm wild and loud. I want all the time to see what I think and what I believe. That's difficult.
6: The concept of a stand-up circuit was really new in Palestine. We brought all those funny stories from all these different areas.

0: country, we don't know each other that well. Every community in Palestine is different. It's a big lesson to understand all those differences.
1: Yalla.
2: Yalla.
3: Jazin,

because they live outside of the West Bank and they have an Israeli ID. But for me, Diana, Khalil, and Raed, because we are Palestinians living in the West Bank, we are not allowed to go outside of the West Bank without a special Israeli permission. In order to apply for an Israeli permission, we first need to apply for a biometric card. And after all of that, they can just say, no,

0: capital of our country. And it's occupied. But for Palestinians in the West Bank, we cannot go there easily. It is surrounded by checkpoints and soldiers everywhere. Israeli law stops us from going there. So it's very important to perform at the Palestinian National Theater in Jerusalem. I've been traveling and performing all over the world, but not in Jerusalem.
1: بنعش الدبابين من بلاد تطلعش تشحرش فيه بلاش تخك بجرك بلاد المطبات بلاد الطباء الأسنان من عاصفة الانتفاضة
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0: All of us were nervous. We were tired from traveling. And it was really hard to make them laugh.
3: How you feeling? Well done. Jerusalem. It's tough.
4: Yeah.
3: Well done, man.

0: Everyone was so exhausted. We had been performing and traveling non-stop. But the tour was really special. Traveling to parts of Palestine that I'm not normally allowed to see.
1: Because I am from Golan Heights, our nationality is undefined. I am the mix of all of this, like Syrian, Palestinian, and Arab. I'm all of this. I feel I'm not belong to Israel. I belong to Syria. The Israeli occupation not allow us to go there.

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1: What's new? We'll tell you.
2: We are happy. We are happy that we are back home.
1: What's the story? We have it.
3: Getting a visa is more difficult than finding gold, really.
1: What's it to you?
4: They have dreams for here and beyond for their future.
1: In-depth stories and issues that are being discussed across the continent. DW News Africa. In 30 minutes.
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8: This is DW News and these are our top stories. German police are investigating a suspected arson attack at a defense firm in Munich. Authorities say two Bulgarian nationals have been arrested. Police suspect the incident was politically motivated. It's the latest in a series of security incidents in Germany, including sabotage of the power grid and an airport drone attack that Berlin blamed on Russia. At least five people have died and dozens more are feared dead after a boat carrying West African migrants was found drifting in the Atlantic. 44 people were brought to safety in the Canary Islands. Survivors told the Red Cross that more than 100 people were originally on board. Some survivors estimated that they'd been at sea for nearly a month. American journalist, activist and feminist icon Gloria Steinem has died, aged 92. Known as one of the trailblazers behind America's feminist movement, she advocated and campaigned for a number of issues, including equal pay rights and the legalization of abortions. Steinem died on Wednesday at her home in New York City.

0: Tonight, tough questions for Spanish Prime Minister Pedro Sanchez. How were 72,000 people able to cross the border from Morocco into Spain in less than 24 hours? What did his government know? Was there a cover-up? Was it a premeditated plan meant to be an attack?
1: Neither the diplomatic service, the European Commission, nor any international body has provided any solid proof that Morocco planned or carried out this incident.
0: Also on the day, remember the warning the Iran war will trigger the worst energy crisis in history? It is a crisis, yes, but the worst in history? Not yet.

0: I'm Brent Goff in Berlin. To our viewers watching on PBS in the United States, streaming on YouTube, and to all of you around the world, welcome. We begin the day with a migrant emergency still in need of an explanation. More than a month after 72,000 people crossed from Morocco into Ceuta in just 2 days, Spain is still arguing over who or what was behind it. Tens of thousands of people protested across Spain this week, some accusing the government of a cover-up. And today, before Parliament, Prime Minister Pedro Sanchez defended his handling of the crisis, saying it is absurd to think that his government knew what was going to happen and did nothing. Sanchez has pointed to criminal networks and disinformation linked to Russia, Israel, and the far right. The Spanish police, well, they see things differently. They say the migrant influx was planned, and a police report points to Moroccan security forces helping direct people towards the border. The report stops short of accusing Morocco of ordering the mass migration. Despite early claims by Madrid that all migrants had returned to Morocco, thousands are still in Ceuta. We have more now in this report.
1: Signs here in Madrid read Ceuta is not for sale. It is to be defended. Tens of thousands took part in nationwide protests in Spain. They accused Prime Minister Pedro Sanchez of allowing, or even orchestrating, the sudden crossing of over 70,000 migrants from Morocco into the Spanish North African enclave at the end of July.
2: The Spanish government and Spain's intelligence services should have known about it, and if they did not, then we are very poorly governed. That would mean we could be invaded at any moment.
1: The protest took place on Ceuta's annual public holiday. In the enclave, similar demonstrations overshadow traditional festivities.
3: We want a united Ceuta, a strong Spain. We want security.

0: We want our homeland to function exactly as our constitution prescribes, and we want the support of both Europe and the nation as a whole.
1: Tens of thousands of migrants swam and climbed fences to enter Ceuta from Morocco within several hours. Most have since returned. According to Spain's national government, around 5,000 still remain, including around 1,200 minors. Sanchez says 141 migrants died attempting to make the crossing. Questions remain about what caused the sudden flow of migrants. Speaking to the parliament on Thursday, Sanchez rejected claims that Morocco was responsible. He also defended Spanish border guards for allowing migrants to enter Ceuta.
2: The fact is that our officers had to make an operational decision within minutes. They had to choose between securing the border in the short term or protecting human life. They chose to protect human life. I believe this is very important.
1: Sanchez says the investigation into the deadly border breach in Ceuta is ongoing. The EU says it's holding off on providing assistance to Spain until important questions are answered.
3: And joining me now is Gemma Pinon-Jimenez. She knows Spanish migration policy from inside the government. She served as chief of staff to Spain's Secretary of State for Immigration and Emigration, and today advises the Council of Europe on Migration. Gemma, it's good to have you with us. I'm sure you're aware of what we heard today, the Prime Minister Sanchez telling Parliament that it is absurd to think that his government knew about the influx of people beforehand and did nothing. So he's saying the government knew nothing about what was going to happen. Do you believe him?
4: First, thank you very much for having me. And it's complicated to know if they know or not, but it's true that if they don't know, we have a problem of communication with Morocco, but also with the official and the service of intelligence in Spain. So I think that the idea is that they know that something was moving, but I think that the numbers or the volume of the people who was crossing to Ceuta was surprising for everyone.
3: Mm-hmm. Sanchez has pointed to Russia, Israel, and the far right spreading disinformation. I mean, how strong is the evidence that this disinformation actually caused the mass crossing of people that we saw a month ago?
4: I think that it's clear that there is both in countries like Russia, observers in countries such as Israel that could be part of the fake campaign or this kind of disinformation campaign. I don't think that the Prime Minister is putting or saying that these countries are the governments the main responsibles for that, but maybe they're saying that there is some kind of sympathies or mm-hmm. some kind of facilitations to that, because I think that it's important to understand that I think that we need to see Ceuta not only as a migration crisis, but something that it's more geopolitical, and it's about countries that tries to destabilize, to create destabilization inside the EU member states mm-hmm. and with and inside the cooperation or solidarity between member states.
3: Mm-hmm. So we've got what we've heard from the Prime Minister, and then we have the police assessment of what happened. The police report describes a planned operation beyond the capability of known smuggling groups, and the police report says Moroccan security officers showed extraordinary permissiveness with some allegedly guiding people towards the border. What should we conclude? Was Morocco involved in this influx?
4: So I think that we need more information. This report of the police, it's important, but it's mainly done through open data, that it's important, but it's really specific. So I think that we need more information to be clear about the roles. It's true that the report says that in the level of the operational movements of the people, the gendarmerie, the Moroccan police, was not stopping them to cross. Mm-hmm. So that's something that we can see, because it's absolutely clear that the system that we have in the European Union in terms of border control puts today the control in hands of the third countries. So it's clear that their role in terms of stopping or permitting people to cross is crucial, and it's evident that the role in Morocco, active or passive, has been clear in that situation. What we need to know, and I think that it's easy to, I mean, it's, I think, too early to establish, is which are the elements or which were the final goals of this kind of COP de force.
3: I mean, but we, you know, we do have the fact that we had, what, 70,000 people move across one of Morocco's most sensitive borders, and they did that in less than 24 hours. I mean, there had to be some role of the Moroccan authorities in this. Wouldn't you agree?
4: The idea is that it's true that this is a lot of people moving, and for sure, I think that it's kind of a polycrisis situation, no? That maybe some of them has been pushed, others has been invited, others has been using the social networks to move. But at the end is that you have a lot of people in Morocco waiting for jumping or swimming, in that case, to Ceuta. So at some point, the authorities should know. And I'm not trying to say that they provoke, but it's true that they are like there, seeing all these people trying to arrive to Ceuta. And we have been seeing this kind of temporary crisis as punctual moments. Mm-hmm. And usually the Morocco police is there. So it's has been said that in the 15th of August, another attempt was being tried and was being stopped in the in the Moroccan border. So that means that it was there. But I think that it's meaning, putting all the emphasis on Morocco, it's okay. Yeah. But I think that we need to understand the impact of that in terms of what we are talking about here. And we're talking about here that the EU has put the border control, because this is not a question of Spain, this is an EU question, in hands of third countries. That has a cost. And this is part of the cost that these decisions are saying.
3: Yeah, let me just stick there with Morocco for a second. Prime Minister Sanchez, he says that there's no evidence at all that the Moroccan government was a part of this, that it planned this or that it executed this. That a lot of people find that hard to believe. They think that this is a political statement on Sanchez's part, that he does not want to make the leader in Morocco angry. Is that what we're looking at?
4: I think that we need to understand that we're not going to find never a clear evidence. I think it's super complicated to see that we're going to see a message, a comment saying that this is an order to whom, because this is kind of things that happens in a way that it's not easy to check. So in that sense, the proof, the idea here is that we have the evidence. The second question, I think it's more important, is why the Spanish government tries to avoid this kind of blaming, if you want to say. I think it's because Spanish government, as part of the EU, needs Morocco to solve this crisis. So this is what happens when you externalize the control, that you need the people or the countries that are pushing with your career. And we need to understand that, differently from other situations, for instance, the crisis in the Polish border with the Belarus, in that sense, in that case, Morocco is a very important partner, economical partner, also with the European Union. So the level of criticism that the government could do, it's less that maybe the clear or the one that we can do, no, as analysis and experts. So I think that we need to understand that part of the problem that we are facing with the system of externalization is that it's difficult to blame who puts you in a very complex situation, because you also need them to solve this complex situation.
3: That's true. We spend a lot of time talking about hybrid warfare these days. That is very true. Gemma Pinal-Jimenez, we appreciate you talking with us. We appreciate your insights tonight. Thank you.
5: We are experiencing the largest energy crisis in the history.
3: Remember those words? That was the International Energy Agency sounding the alarm back in May. It was less than 3 months after the start of the U.S.-Israeli war on Iran, the worst energy crisis in history. We're now more than 6 months into this conflict. The deadlock over the Strait of Hormuz is still unresolved, and the threat to petrostates in the Persian Gulf, it is ever present. Iran fired more missiles and drones at Kuwait today, retaliation for U.S. bombardment earlier in the week. The escalation predictably sent global oil prices higher, slightly short of $100 a barrel. But it's a long way short of the worst-case scenarios from the IEA and a long list of analysts. So why aren't oil prices higher, much higher? And just how much oil is actually getting through the Strait of Hormuz? Well, it depends on who you ask. On Tuesday, U.S. Energy Secretary Chris Wright, he made this claim.
6: The United States Navy has done a simply tremendous job, and I can announce right now that yesterday, through the Strait of Hormuz, over 17 million barrels of oil flowed, the record since before the conflict.
3: Yes, 17 million barrels on Monday. That's an incredible figure, considering the average daily volume before the war was around 20 million barrels. That's more than many energy analysts are prepared to concede, but some now believe that the flow of oil through the strait is more than previously thought. I want to bring in now Ben Cahill. He's a non-resident senior fellow at the Atlantic Council's Global Energy Center, where he focuses on the geopolitics and global trends affecting the oil and gas industry. Ben, it's good to have you with us. I mean, let me just ask you, the U.S. is saying 17 million barrels passed through the Strait of Hormuz on Monday. Is that a number that you believe?
7: Well, in the last few weeks, there's been a big discrepancy between U.S. government claims about how much is transiting the Strait of Hormuz and the estimates of tanker trackers. So the satellite surveillance companies and others that track number of vessels transiting the strait each day estimate, you know, the volume of crude and products that's on those ships and come up with an overall number. And it's a pretty big delta. It's a pretty wide divergence. In general, I think that the tanker tracker estimates are, you know, sometimes half of the U.S. government estimate.
3: Wow.
7: We have to acknowledge that there's a lot of uncertainty about the volume of this trade. And, you know, there are several reasons for this. Much of the trade has gone dark. So tankers turn off their AIS transponders, the signals. They're doing runs at night. Some of the Gulf exporters are doing so-called shuttle runs. So smaller tankers run through the strait and then do ship-to-ship transfers farther east. So all this means that this trade is murky. The scale of it is pretty hard to track, even for the companies that, you know, make their living doing this. Mm-hmm. So I think it's fair to say that there's a bit of uncertainty, but there's still a very, very wide gap between the U.S. government claims and the estimates of those in the marketplace.
3: Yeah, you've got a lot of people writing about what they're calling now mathemagics when they're talking about these numbers. I'm wondering how far away are we from shipping traffic getting back to normal? I mean, do you dare, you know, venture a guess of how much longer this is going to be?
7: Well, I think tanker traffic is nowhere near normal. No matter what estimates you use, we're still far below that 20 million barrels a day that we saw before the war of crude oil and products transiting the Strait of Hormuz every day. Some things have changed structurally, and they're probably never going to go back. So the Strait of Hormuz will probably never play quite as large a share of global oil transit as it has in the past. We have bypass pipelines that are reaching the Red Sea. Some of that oil is even transiting north via the Suez Canal. And the Gulf National Oil Companies are busy building alternative infrastructure. So I think the volumes coming from the strait are inevitably going to be quite a bit smaller. In terms of the exact numbers, there's a bit of dispute currently. I think we'll know within the space of a couple of weeks, because if all that oil is loaded and it's at sea now, it has to dock somewhere. Mm-hmm. So we're going to see the import volumes in countries like Japan, South Korea, India, and other big markets. And we'll be able to correlate that with the amount of oil that was lifted from the Middle East. That's a matter of weeks. But, you know, if there's this big divergence and if it's not as much oil is escaping now, we'll know by that point.
3: Well, this war's been going on now for a little over 6 months. Is that enough time for oil producers to find alternate ways to get their oil out? I mean, for the layman, it sounds like that's not enough time, that the strait still has to be as important today as it was January 1st of this year. But you're saying that's not the case.
7: I think we need to consider this on different timescales. So if you think about the short-term market adjustment, it's pretty remarkable to me how well the global crude oil system adjusted. China stopped importing as much crude. They cut oil imports in some months by as much as 5 million barrels a day, which is a huge amount. I think that really took the market by surprise. Mm-hmm. We had inventory releases by the IEA. Lots of countries around the world, you know, released stockpiles. That had a big impact. And refiners around the world adjusted. You know, they adjusted to, you know, lost crude volumes from the Middle East. They started importing more from others. All that has worked pretty well, and it's helped keep a lid on prices. It's kept prices below where many thought. But, you know, all these buffers are being worn away month by month, and they're just not sustainable. So the question is, you know, how long can you make permanent changes to global oil demand and supply that could help accommodate, you know, a big disruption or a change in the volumes out of the Middle East? Some of those pipeline projects that I mentioned are underway. They're making rapid progress. But I think, you know, it's still going to take a year and a half, 2 years to construct some of this. So we will be living with this situation for some time where the Strait of Hormuz remains absolutely essential to global oil trade. It's just a matter of degrees, but the significance of the Strait is not going away. Even if you believe the most bullish supply numbers, there's still a huge amount that has to go through the Strait, and it's absolutely essential to some of the Gulf oil exporters.
3: Do you think that money maybe is changing hands for safe passage at the moment? Is that part of the risk assessment for shipping companies who are operating in the region?
7: Well, running a tanker through the Strait of Hormuz is a dangerous business these days. So therefore, if you're going to do it, you can command a pretty high rate for daily tankers, tanker fees. And so some companies are inevitably more risk tolerant. People will pay a premium to get oil out. Some are doing that for sure. And, you know, the U.S. military is claiming that there are convoys that are helping escort ships at night. And that's a big reason why the volumes are bigger than expected. Some of that is happening, certainly. I think there's a lot of money to be made by getting a very large crude carrier out. A single VLCC, very large crude carrier, can carry 2 million barrels of oil. So each one that you get out is worth a lot of money. And certain parties will take a lot of risk to do it. But in the big scheme of things, there's no doubt volumes are way down. And this is a reason why you're seeing prices where they are today. I mean, last I checked, the Brent crude price today was about $96 a barrel. That doesn't suggest to me that we're anywhere near pre-war volumes.
3: There are also reports that Iran has not exported any oil for the past 7 weeks. And 7 weeks is a long time. Does that prove the effectiveness of the U.S. blockade compared to economic sanctions?
7: Well, the economic blockade on Iranian oil exports does seem to be very effective. It really seems to have shut in Iranian oil exports. And of course, that's a disaster for the Iranian economy. You know, before the war, over the last year or so, Iran was exporting about 1.7 million barrels a day, pretty significant amount. And it does seem like that naval blockade organized by the United States has really stopped them from reaching global markets.
3: You know, earlier this week, the U.S. Treasury Secretary, Scott Bessent, he predicted that the Strait of Hormuz will be worthless to the oil industry in 2 years, that oil traders will simply bypass the waterway altogether. I mean, you know, that speaks to what you were saying. To the layman, it seems a little bit of wishful thinking. I mean, is Bessent, is he just being very hawkish because he has to be?
7: I don't think that's a realistic assessment of where we'll be in 2 years. Let's assume the most bullish forecast for bypass pipelines and alternative infrastructure. Bypass pipelines to the Red Sea, new pipelines finished and constructed to reach east of the Strait of Hormuz, open transit through all those channels, and some through maybe the Suez Canal too. Maybe in the most bullish forecast, you could replace 10 million barrels a day. That would be a huge achievement and a really big amount. But that would still leave about half of the Strait of Hormuz transit. So we're talking about 10 million barrels a day that would still transit the Strait every single day. That's close to 10% of global oil supply. So that's a huge volume, and naturally it really matters to global markets, and it's absolutely essential for Asian importers.
3: I want to ask you before we run out of time, the global markets, energy markets, they've been very resilient in this crisis with this war going on, but it doesn't change the fact that if there had been no war, if you're looking near-term, mid-term, the global economy would be much better off if there had been no Iran war. Do you agree with that?
7: I mean, certainly, I think it's fair to say that energy prices have been a drag on trade and economic growth for the last 6 months. It's inflationary. It adds to a lot of concerns for governments and central banks, especially the importers across Asia. You know, I mention this point all the time, but this is really primarily an Asian energy crisis. The ones that were hit first and hardest by this price crisis as a result of, you know, the Strait of Hormuz events were really the Asian importers. Mm-hmm. It's Southeast Asia, South Asia,

0: Japan and South Korea. These are countries that are highly dependent on oil exports from the Middle East. And for them, it really matters. And it's been a big source of economic strain on governments. So certainly, I think it's something to watch moving forward. I think it's going to remain a challenge. It's part of the bigger picture of some threats to global trade. And energy is a big part of that. And it's going to remain a drag on economic growth as long as you see significant volumes disrupted from the Middle East.
1: Ben Cahill, good to have you on the program. Good to get your insights on this. We appreciate it. Thank you.
0: Thank you.
1: Tonight, Russia says that it will close Germany's three Goethe Institutes. Those are institutes where German language and German culture are taught. Now, this is in retaliation for Berlin blaming Moscow this week for the attempted explosive drone attack at Leipzig Airport back in August. Russia denies any responsibility. For us at Deutsche Welle, this has a familiar echo. In 2022, after German regulators stopped the Russian broadcaster RT Deutschland, RTDE, from operating without the required license, Moscow answered by shutting down Deutsche Welle's bureau in Russia and by revoking our journalists' accreditations. Well, now another German institution is being closed in response to another dispute with Berlin. This time, it carries the name Goethe. Johann Wolfgang von Goethe was a poet, a playwright, a scientist, and a statesman. He was the author of Faust, one of the towering figures of German and world literature. More than two centuries ago, he wrote these words: "Those who know nothing of foreign languages know nothing of their own." And perhaps that is the thought to consider once again. Because a foreign language is more than words. It is an invitation to see the world through someone else's eyes, and in doing so, to see ourselves more clearly. Our governments can close institutes, they can close bureaus, but every door that closes between societies makes understanding harder and misunderstanding easier. Goethe understood that more than two centuries ago. The question tonight is whether we still do. Well, the day continues online. You'll find us on YouTube and other social media at DW News. You can follow me at Brent Goff TV. And remember, whatever happens between now and then, tomorrow is another day. Tomorrow is Friday. We'll see you then, everybody.

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1: What's new? We'll tell you.
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1: In-depth stories and issues that are being discussed across the continent. DW News Africa. 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
3: I'm Michael Oku. This is DW News Africa. Coming up on the program, Power Near the Top changes hands in Tanzania. And with it, a pointed question. Just how costly is it to disagree with the president? Vice President Emmanuel Nchimbi is out after less than a year, reportedly for pushing too hard for constitutional reform. Power has closed ranks around a hand-picked successor, rubber-stamped by parliament with eyebrow-raising perfect unanimity. Also paying a price, opposition leader Tundu Lissu on trial for treason, a charge that can carry the death penalty for demanding the same reforms. This week, defending himself in court, he called the case purely political. And the new vice president knows this project well. As energy minister, he championed it. Tanzania's $2.8 billion dam is now fully online, promising to power the nation and beyond.

0: The top of Tanzania's political establishment has been shaken by the resignation of Vice President Emmanuel Nchimbi, who had been in office for less than a year. Analysts say his departure may have been the result of disagreements with President Samia Suluhu Hassan, particularly over governance and political reforms. Nchimbi recently called for a new constitution, comments that reportedly drew criticism within the ruling CCM party. The party subsequently expelled him, citing violations of party discipline and ethics. Following his resignation, CCM nominated Energy Minister Degracius Djembe to serve as the country's next vice president. Tanzania's parliament voted unanimously to approve Djembe, and we'll be talking in depth about his appointment in just a moment. All 324 deputies said yes to him, 100% support, remarkably similar to the 98% of the vote garnered by President Hassan in last year's disputed election. The political climate has been tense since that vote triggered widespread unrest. At least 518 people were killed, according to an official inquiry, although investigators suggested the true number may be higher. Human rights groups and opposition figures accused security forces of using excessive force. The government also temporarily shut down internet access during the unrest. I'm joined now by Faraja Christomas, political analyst and lecturer at the University of Dar es Salaam, Tanzania. Professor, publicly, it appears what triggered Nchimbi's ouster as VP were his remarks calling for a new constitution. What's your reading of what actually happened here? And from where you sit, has the government been transparent?
1: In fact, by the time the Secretary General was announcing the decision of the party, the journalists and the media practitioners were not allowed to ask questions. So still, we are about the speculations. We depend on the speculations, what were the reasons, but the allegations were not clearly explained, and the party has not yet released any clear explanation of whether it was about misconduct, or it was a disciplinary issue, or it was about insubordination of the vice president.
0: How significant are the divisions within CCM, the ruling party, over constitutional reform? In other words, are we seeing an ideological split or simply a struggle for influence?
1: Both can explain that. We say both because there is a power struggle, and as we all understand that in 2030, there will be another general election, and there were some people who were expecting to vie for the presidency in 2030. So there should be an explanation.

related to power struggles within the ruling party concerning the next general election. But another is about the ideological split. And it has been so clear from the beginning that the vice president has been quite a little bit different with the president concerning

0: in your view?
1: In fact, this time, if we talk about the opposition, especially the main opposition party, Chadema, Chama cha Demokrasia na Maendeleo, has become more stronger, has become stronger than before, and it has collected a lot of support from the public due to what has happened since last year. So the opposition has benefited much from the conflicts that are going on, especially between the former vice president and the president.
0: What are the biggest concerns that Tanzanian civil society groups have today, you think?
1: There are several issues which are of concern to the civil society organizations. One of the concern, which is the main concern, is about the brutality that has been taken, or the strong measures that have been taken by the police and security organs against the politicians, against the human rights activists, and against these civil society organizations that are standing for the human rights. There is a huge crackdown on them, and currently they are fighting for the new constitution. So you can find that the government doesn't like that language of the new constitution. So that has been a challenge to them, and they struggle much to put ahead their message about the new constitution, because the CCM promised in their manifesto that within 100 days, the process for the new constitution could start. But unfortunately, now we are approaching 1 year since the promise was made. There's no any process that has started for the new constitution. And the excuse is that last year, during the October unrest, the government couldn't start the process for the new constitution. And they were expecting maybe in this financial year, there could be any allocation for the new budgetary allocation for the new constitution, but unfortunately that has not been done. And so it has been a huge concern for the civil society organizations about their call for the new constitution.
0: The new vice president is 43, the former energy minister, and by his own account, a loyalist of the CCM party. What does his selection over more senior party figures tell us about what President Hassan wants in a deputy right now and how she's managing her own party?
1: The current vice president, who has taken over after the resignation of the former vice president, Emmanuel Nchimbi, is young. And literally, with our Tanzanian politicians, we can say he's still young, over 43 years of age. And she's too young in terms of politics within the CCM, but also within the country. And maybe what we see, or what our speculations, that he wants to join the groups. He wants to attract the young people, the young generation, for the support of the president. Because now, as we speak, Tanzanian generation is mostly constituted by the younger generation between 15 years up to 40 years. So the vice president might be considered as one of the person who can attract, who can pull the younger generation in the support of the president. But still the question will be, will he vie for the presidency in 2030? That's the question we are still asking ourselves, and we wait for the time to tell us.
0: Are you saying that this is a conscious choice by President Hassan because of his age, that his age is significant? It plays a very major role for her in terms of appealing to the younger generation in the country.
1: Yes, I think that's a calculation to appeal to the younger generation. She has made such a calculation, maybe through the appointment of the younger vice president. She will be appealing to the younger generation, and she will be asking them, or she will be conversing for their support. And maybe towards the end, she's also promoting him for the next general election, because we don't expect the vice president to retire when he's 47. Because by 2030, she'll be 47. It will be for the first time the country to have the retirement.

0: third vice president who is 47, which is the age for many people is an ambitious age. And maybe she is trying to give him an ambition to vie for the presidency in 2030, because we don't expect him to step aside as a retired or as a former vice president after the elections in 2030.
1: And to be clear, she won't be vying for that presidency, as far as you're concerned, because she can't constitutionally? In other words, why is she, why would she be propping up this new selection of vice president for presidency if she herself was expecting to still sit in that seat?
0: So far, she hasn't signaled any intention to vie again for the presidency in 2030. So if she won't vie for the presidency in 2030, so it means she might show an interest, or she might indicate that there's someone else she's going to support for the presidency in 2030. And maybe that is the peak. The current vice president might be the peak for the now, for the time being.
1: We should remind everyone, President Hassan won last year's election with nearly 98% of the vote. 98% in a poll, of course, marred by deadly violence and an opposition boycott. A year on, she's pushed out her own hand-picked deputy. Does this read as a president firmly in control, tightening her grip, or as one facing more internal resistance than 98% suggests?
0: The last year's election is still controversial until today. As you will recall, that there were a lot of there was an arrest, and there was a crackdown on the opposition leaders, and some of the political parties boycotted, especially the main political party boycotted the elections. And we will all recall that there was a crackdown conducted by the police forces and the security organs. The election itself was controversial. Now, in that circumstance, or in that context, we can say the president is trying to tighten her grip on the power, and that also indicates that there is a power struggle within her party, and maybe we will expect more factions to happen as we approach the next year's internal CCM's election and also the 2030 general election. We can't say exactly or explicitly that the 98% represents the support, but rather it's about the power that she decided to grab through the election.
1: Fraja, I'm on the outside, as are most of our viewers, trying to gauge where Tanzania is headed. Toward the constitutional reform both the outgoing VP and the opposition leader called for, or toward more control and repression? In the coming months, what's the one signal that would tell us which way this is actually going?
0: The expectations that we have is that we have already lost. We are a little bit pessimistic about the goal, or about achieving the goal of having a new constitution. You should remember, or we should also remember, that the former vice president had the message, and the message was so clear that we need a new constitution. And he urged Tanzanians and human rights activists that they should stay strong and fight for the new constitution. And that statement angered the president, and I think it also created a further rift between the president and the vice president, and it showed a mistrust between the two. And now, as he has resigned, people now are a little bit pessimistic. Will that work? Will that happen? Mm. Will the new constitution happen in our country? Or we should expect more powers to refuse the whole process of having a new constitution? So we don't see there's a political will towards the new constitution in our country, even though the former vice president has resigned and saying he's going to be away from politics and from public governance and public services. So if he was free to speak to the public, maybe he could be encouraging people to fight more for the constitution. But unfortunately, we don't expect to see him in public for now. And still the civil society organizations will have to speak more, to raise their voices, to speak louder than before, so that their message can be clearly delivered to the authorities that Tanzanians need new constitution. Unless otherwise, if there is no political will about the new constitution, the voices will keep on emerging from various parts of the country, from various organizations, but we will always pray for the political power to accept the demand and the need of the Tanzanians about the new constitution.
1: Mm. Firasha Christomas, political analyst and lecturer at the University of Dar es Salaam. Many thanks. Firasha Christomas just mentioned Tundu Lissu, the leader of the main opposition party, Chadema. Lissu was arrested in April 2025 and charged with treason, a crime that can carry the death penalty. Authorities accuse him of encouraging a boycott of elections through his campaign, No Reforms, No Elections. Lissu says the case is politically motivated. A Tanzanian court has now ruled that prosecutors presented enough evidence for the trial to continue, meaning Lissu must formally defend himself against the charges. Lissu is representing himself in this trial as lead counsel, which means he needs direct access to his own lawyers and witnesses to prepare. Access, he says, he's been denied despite the fact this is a capital case. I spoke to Dr. Rugemeleza Nshala, Attorney General of Tanzania's opposition Chadema Party. He has warned about arbitrary rule. I asked if we are seeing that playing out in real time.
2: Yeah, because now what we have been in cases of some of my colleagues, the lawyers, that we are going to visit him in the prison. We are not allowed to have what the privacy that is required between an advocate and an accused person who is in remand prison. Mm. So you go there, you are surrounded by the prisoner soldiers. They hear everything that is being discussed, and that's now is still a case before the High Court of Tanzania. And you would have expected that since a constitutional case has been filed, things would have changed. But the guys have stuck to their guns. So the only means now Lissu is using to be able to communicate with his lawyers and even his witnesses now is to ask for a 30-minute recess during the afternoon to be able to converse with his witnesses and also with his lawyers. So the same courtroom that is being tried in, that's the one is allowed eventually to use in the afternoon to meet his lawyers. Because if you go to the prison, the prison establishment have made sure that they have to hear and hear everything. Hear everything, then we suspect that they might even be recording those conversations.
1: Well, with Lissu jailed and testifying in his own defense, your main 2025 candidates blocked from the ballot, and now a new vice president installed with zero opposition input, what leverage does your party actually have left?
2: Our leverage is the Tanzanian people, because we have now ascended from being the largest opposition party now to being the largest political party in this particular country. CCM cannot match our following, and our popularity has gone as shot up, and our meetings, whenever we are holding those meetings, are attended by thousands and thousands of people. And so those are the ones that we are banking on. Our political capital is the Tanzanians, because now they've made us become the largest political party, but the state is all out to ensure that even our party is ultimately is banned completely, because we find some cases are being opened against our party, and the way they are being run and how things say, perhaps orders might come that we may not know where they are coming from. But so many cases have been filed against us by the so-called Chadema members. And you find that out of those, you might find some orders. Because last year, remember, our party was injuncted for 309 days. So it is not a small thing. You ban the largest opposition party then from conducting political activities. You ensure that it does not use its motor vehicles, even its offices. All of that was to ensure that Samia has a free sale into the presidency. Mm.
1: Chadema Party Attorney General Dr. Rugemeleza Nchala, many thanks. We talked extensively earlier about Gracious Djembe. Until recently, he was energy minister in charge of Tanzania's Prestige National Project, which has just been officially inaugurated. The Julius Nyerere Hydropower Plant, one of Africa's largest hydropower projects after Ethiopia's Grand Renaissance Dam, built across the Rufiji River at a cost of around $2.8 billion. The plant is expected to significantly boost the country's electricity supply. But the bigger test is whether that power can translate into more reliable electricity, investment, and jobs for Tanzanians. Charles Kombe reports from Rufiji.
3: A feat of engineering that's grown out of a challenge Tanzania has faced since its independence in 1961. Generating enough reliable electricity to keep businesses running and support a growing economy. The Julius Nyerere Hydropower Project.
4: This plant now contributes around half of the electricity used in our country. The increase in supply has helped address the long-standing problem of frequent power cuts, which disrupted industrial production. Essential services such as hospitals and even households.
3: Though Tanzania's energy ministry says 85% of the country has access to electricity, actual connection to the grid is much lower. The government wants to link up another 8 million households by 2030. Tanzania's then energy minister, just appointed vice president, says the country has its sights set much higher.
5: Our country must now start exporting electricity, and we are already acting at your directive. We are using the surplus power available to us, and we have entered into discussions and agreements with our counterparts in Zambia to supply them with electricity.
3: Tanzania says it has agreed to supply up to 1,000 megawatts to Zambia, while talks continue with Kenya and the DRC. Its membership in regional power pools also opens access to wider electricity markets.
6: This dam is already changing Tanzania's power supply. It has the capacity to feed 2,115 megawatts into the national grid. But this is just the beginning. Tanzania plans to generate even more power and expand its transmission network. The bigger question is, how far can this energy drive transform Tanzania's economy and the lives of ordinary people?
3: The government has already constructed a 400 kilovolt transmission line linking the main substation to the capital Dodoma and the main city Dar es Salaam.
7: In my opinion, this electricity will bring significant benefits, mostly for us technicians and small business owners. Much of our work depends on electricity. Even barbers and food vendors rely on it to preserve food, such as vegetables and fish. So if we can have a reliable electricity supply, it will help us a lot.
8: At first, I was selling juice, but frequent power cuts affected my business. With this project now inaugurated, I believe things will improve and my business will do better, allowing me to make a better living.
3: That is the hope of 54-year-old Henry Mushi, who has worked as a welder for more than a decade. Today, he runs this workshop in Dar es Salaam, supporting his family and employing 8 people. But when the electricity goes off, the machines stop and so does production.
9: In our welding work, we rely heavily on electricity, and whenever there are power outages, it affects us in many ways, including complaints from our customers,

0: and challenges in our daily lives. We hope that with the Nyerere Hydropower Project, these challenges will be significantly reduced, giving us greater economic relief and improving our livelihoods.
1: For Mushi, the turbines are running. He's now hopes reliable power will keep his machines working, increase production, and give his workshop room to grow.
2: See you next time.

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0: your guide to Germany's impact on the world. Between East and West, autocrats and democrats, Germany's whole system is under stress.
2: Politics, power plays,
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3: We decode what it means for you.
0: From Berlin to right where you are.
4: Berlin Briefing. In 30 minutes. Sailor Lionel Romney went from paradise to hell. Black people under the Nazi regime.
5: Historiography has long ignored the fates of black people.
6: So I really wish that young people would study this period and these experiences.
4: In 75 minutes.

0: A Tuesday morning in New York, not a cloud in the sky. A few minutes later, the world is different and has never been the same again. 25 years after 9/11.
1: The United States prior to this was very open, but I think 9/11 left us with the feeling that we were kind of an open target, and so everything tightened up.
2: Were we successful after spending a few trillion dollars on the war on terror? And who's winning?
0: The day that changed the world starts September 10th on DW.
3: We are at war. It's a political war.
0: The nation once called a shining beacon of democracy is in turmoil. The political camps are locked in an unforgiving standoff.
4: These are bad people. These are people that want to destroy our country. We're not going to let it happen.
0: Professors are receiving death threats and leaving the U.S.
5: This was my turning point.
0: Journalist Jan Dundar meets the intellectuals in exile.
6: Fascism did.
7: It really is an authoritarian takeover.
0: What fuels the fervor of the MAGA enthusiasts?
8: You can keep calling us fascist, Nazi. I could care less.
0: Jan Dundar and Trump's America. Democracy under attack. Starts September 19th on DW.
9: This is DW News, and these are our top stories. German police are investigating a suspected arson attack at a defense firm in Munich. Authorities say two Bulgarian nationals have been arrested. Police suspect the incident was politically motivated. It's the latest in a series of security incidents.

In Germany, including sabotage of the power grid and an airport drone attack that Berlin blamed on Russia. At least five people have died and dozens more are feared dead after a boat carrying West African migrants was found drifting in the Atlantic. 44 people were brought to safety in the Canary Islands. Survivors told the Red Cross that more than 100 people were originally on board. Some survivors estimated that they'd been at sea for nearly a month. American journalist, activist and feminist icon Gloria Steinem has died, aged 92. Known as one of the trailblazers behind America's feminist movement, she advocated and campaigned for a number of issues, including equal pay rights and the legalization of abortions. Steinem died on Wednesday at her home in New York City.

0: My name is Nozibele Kamganemayaba.
1: Don't hold back, say it loud.
0: Thank you so much for tuning in. Welcome to Don't Hold Back.
1: A lot of people do that.
2: It's all about saying it loud.
0: Things would have been different.
2: Nozibele gets everyone talking. 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
3: 10 years ago, it would have been hard to imagine scenes like this in the European Parliament. Right-wing MEPs celebrating after the European Union passed a new law this summer, making it easier to detain and deport rejected asylum seekers. Some are calling it the harshest migration law in the bloc's history, and it's part of a bigger shift happening in Europe.
4: The policies that were once labeled as beyond the pale or too draconian for mainstream governments to stomach are now become the consensus across Europe in ways that really brook little dissent.
3: That's because many of these changes in rhetoric and policy aren't being driven by far-right governments. They're coming from the political mainstream, Germany's Friedrich Merz, Denmark's Mette Frederiksen, or France's Emmanuel Macron, who are all embracing a tougher approach to immigration. Centrist parties often argue they're responding to voters' concerns and preventing more extreme parties from gaining power. Critics say they're doing the far right's work for them.
5: There is actually no evidence whatsoever anywhere where actually adopting a far right agenda or narrative actually helps to curtail the growing power of the far right rather than indeed propel it forward.
3: So who is really shaping migration policy in Europe? Let's rewind to 2015. That year, over a million migrants and asylum seekers arrived, many of them fleeing war in Syria and Afghanistan. After reaching the EU, many applied for asylum and were allowed to remain while their claims were being processed.
4: There was a moment where we saw, at least in certain European countries, a more liberal approach to migration. I recall in my home country of Sweden, the Prime Minister said in 2015 or thereabouts that in my Europe does not build walls.
3: As asylum seekers moved across Europe, there was one notable exception, Hungary, where hard-right Prime Minister Viktor Orban built border fences and adopted one of the EU's toughest anti-migration policies.
4: We've also heard, for instance, Viktor Orban saying before he lost power that, well, back in 2015, everyone else was castigating me, now they are following the policies I proposed at the time. So we see that shift across Europe is quite clear.
3: One tangible change has been in the European Union's policy on deportations. In June, the European Parliament approved the return regulation with votes from the far right. The law opens the door to return hubs in non-EU countries, places where people ordered to leave the bloc could be transferred even if they have no previous connection to that country. This has alarmed human rights organizations who say deportees could face indefinite detention in facilities that the EU has no power to inspect or regulate.
5: Obviously, the return directive is not even approaching what the far right would like to see in terms of remigration. But you basically see this gradual shifting of not just the narrative, but now even the regulation and therefore the law, right? So it's a gradual journey, and it's not a surprise that indeed it was a regulation that was celebrated by the far right as a step in the right direction.
3: So how did this happen? How did migration policy get this tough, even though far-right parties have been largely kept out of governments in much of Europe?
4: Well, I mean, we've seen for many years how migration politics has been far from an unalloyed success story for governments of centrist or left or right persuasions. And this has become a lightning rod for the far-right, among others, of course, but clearly the central one. And mainstream parties have been trying to play catch up and trying to adapt many of the policy proposals of the far or the hard right, often with very limited success. We rather see that support has been growing for many of these parties across Europe. And so in some ways, mainstream parties seem to have run out of ideas or to some extent hitting the panic button to see if they can produce another result. And so far that result hasn't quite materialized.
5: So it's a really difficult question to answer, right? So why does the centre-right engage in what is ultimately suicidal political behaviour? And I guess the answer has to be found in the difference between a kind of short-term rationality and a more medium long-term rationality. You know, then and there, it seems to make sense that, you know, if for this particular election, whether at local level or national level, far-right trope or a gender item or narrative or language or word, just think about the gradual normalization of a term like remigration, for example. It could be that then and there a politician from the centre-right thinks, it can only help me claw back some of that consent.
3: Not everyone agrees that mainstream parties are helping to fuel the rise of the far right. Some political scientists argue the simpler explanation is the correct one. Voters have become more concerned about migration, and mainstream politicians are responding accordingly. In other words, if Europeans are becoming more anti-migrant, isn't it only natural that politics would shift that way too?
5: Well, I think taken to the extreme is an extremely populist argument. And, you know, the whole point about politics and about leadership is that you're supposed to lead and you're supposed to be guided by certain principles. If you're not, and you simply go where the wind blows, that's what populism actually means, literally, right? So I have very little sympathy for this argument, frankly speaking, and perhaps it's because I'm not a politician myself. But I think that the role that political parties and political leaders and institutions have is precisely that of presenting a case so that certain ideas don't become accepted.
3: So the argument here is that politicians shouldn't just respond to public opinion, they need to help shape it. But measuring what Europeans really think about migration isn't straightforward. In the Netherlands, Sweden, Spain, Britain, Germany, and France, large majorities support the right of asylum seekers to take refuge in their countries. But a large portion also supports closing their country's borders entirely to all refugees. In other words, some Europeans hold both views at the same time, as impossible as that may sound. That could suggest voters are open to convincing policies from both sides of the debate.
5: I don't think that the population is all of a sudden becoming extremist and radical and racist, right? I think that this is happening. So I don't think there's some sort of ontological change of European societies. So I think it's kind of cheap to simply say, well, this is what the people want. Why is it that the people are changing their minds? Why is it that this is what they want today and it wasn't what they wanted yesterday? So perhaps it's about responsabilizing politics a little bit more rather than following that direction of travel, leading it in a different way.
3: Spain is one country in Europe that has taken a different approach. Its center-left Prime Minister Pedro Sanchez has weathered the anti-immigration trend across the continent despite making a strong case for accepting more migrants.
6: Que si queremos hacer frente al reto demográfico europeo, si queremos garantizar la sostenibilidad de nuestras pensiones y del estado del bienestar, también garantizar el crecimiento económico que tiene ahora mismo España o Europa en su conjunto, necesitamos del aporte también de la migración y esa migración tiene que ser regular, tiene que ser segura, tiene que ser ordenada.
5: Spain definitely is an outlier. Of course, what helps tremendously Sanchez make his case for migration is the fact that the Spanish economy is booming. As we know, Spain has been the fastest growing economy on the OECD, not just over the last year, but over the last several years. And, Sanchez has managed to create, I think, in the public narrative, a really rather interesting nexus between the economy and migration, which, rarely politicians have the courage to basically point to, in which migration is portrayed as an asset to economic development, obviously to the extent to which it's regularized. And therefore, Sanchez's push to regularize 500,000 irregular migrants already living and working and contributing and paying taxes in Spain was basically portrayed not just as a humane policy, given that unfortunately it's hard to gain much political traction just by pressing on, in a sense, the sort of humanitarian button, but also making an economic argument.
3: The Spanish center-left government is a survivor, but it's not immune to attacks from the far right. In late July, tens of thousands of people crossed the EU border into Ceuta, a Spanish exclave in North Africa. Within a few days, the vast majority had returned to Morocco. The border crisis was more or less over, but the political fallout wasn't.
4: In Spain right now, the Ceuta issue is becoming quite central to the political debate ahead of elections, and where the right, both conservatives and the far-right Vox, are capitalizing in a big way on the mismanagement that they see is happening and say is happening in Ceuta. Certainly the Spanish government was slow to react and slow to deal with the situation in this small territory where many people remain stranded with just the bare minimum of humanitarian aid. And that sort of situation, that lack of control, feeds right into hard right narratives. So if European governments want to get a grip on this, they have to be able to assert control, but they have to do so in a rational and humane fashion that adheres to those values the EU professes for itself.
3: Spain suggests there may be alternatives to Europe's increasingly hardline migration debate. But even there, migration remains a powerful political weapon. For now, the question isn't just how Europe manages migration, but who gets to shape the debate around it.
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2: We uncover facts and rebuild trust. Only together can we find solutions to the challenges of our time. Because together, we see. Maps help us understand the world. We just need to know how to read them. Crises, conflicts, and their histories. Mapped Out brings maps to life and helps you make sense of our world. Mapped Out. A hospital in the shadow of war. Joseph Yacoub, the only surgeon in the area, works here. The region suffers from extreme poverty and decades of civil war.
9: They come empty-handed. They have no food. They have no shelter. Most come here from regions that are very far away. People who fled from cities where battles are raging.
2: Dr. Yacoub and his team are the last resort for many.
10: Oh my God, it's too small.
11: A lot of us have lost children due to neglected health, disease, and malnutrition. We want a future in which we don't lose any children.
2: Sudan, a hospital in the shadow of war. 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

0: Tube.
1: On TikTok, there are many people who want to, like, fight with me. So I bless them, and yeah, that's what I do.
2: This is Sebastian, 29 years old and almost 400,000 followers on TikTok. And yes, he really is a priest. While many people his age are starting families or busy swiping on Tinder, for Sebastian, there's only one path, his path with God. In this film, he talks about why he is this devoted, being celibate as a young man, and what he makes of people who really don't get the whole church thing, plus how TikTok fits in with his extremely religious lifestyle. Spoiler alert, better than you think. Seba is a priest in Zawiercie, a town in Poland home to around 50,000 people. Poland is one of the most Catholic countries in Europe, but the falling church attendances are noticeable even here, especially among Gen Z. 30 years ago, almost 70% of under 25s were regular churchgoers. According to latest figures, it's just 23%. Seba is determined to reverse the trend, though.
1: There are so many young people who don't have any kind of connections with faith. What's more, they don't go to the church, they don't have like believing parents or grandparents, so there's nobody who will tell them about God. I want to catch them and lead them closer to Christ because that will make them happy, and that's a way for them to gain eternal life.
2: Seba has made this his mission, here in the church, or right next door in the rectory, which is also his home and his TikTok studio.
1: Hello. Gościmasz. Say hello. Just say hello.
2: Seba's job is a 24/7 occupation, but he wasn't always this dedicated. The only connection to the church in his family was his grandma, until he had a defining experience.
1: That day, I remember totally. During the prayer, I heard voice of Jesus that he was telling me that I really love you. If I want to describe what encounter with Jesus Christ is, it's really hard because it's like not from the earth, not from this world. So there's a connection of like feeling that you feel warm inside you. You feel that he is. Sometimes you hear his voice like deeply in your mind that he's telling you something.
2: Seba felt so inspired that he wanted to try and become a priest. His parents seemed skeptical at first, but that didn't put him off. But then came the training.
1: One of the worst part of my life was the first year of seminary. You don't have a mobile phone, you don't have your computer.
2: Sebastian missed his old life and his friends, and even tried to sabotage his new career.
1: Should I say that? I had moments in the seminary that I wanted them to like to kick me off. I was leaving seminary about 9 p.m. And I was going running around the Częstochowa because I wanted rector or priest who were responsible for formation to catch me and told me, you are supposed to quit. I didn't have courage enough to quit on my own.
2: But he never did get caught, and he never quit.
1: Well, so I think that maybe I was supposed to be in the seminary.
2: Today, he's been a priest for 5 years already. And as a legit workaholic, he has also created a pretty unusual side hustle.
1: So I've got this TikTok office. I bought these sound boxes. Here I sit and I put some music. Indie, Christian indie folk. That's what I love. Christian indie, like that. And I start and I'm going live.
2: Soon enough, he has 400 followers joining the live stream. Seba launched his TikTok 2 years ago, after seeing the live stream of another priest and thinking it was something he could do too. While some fellow priests were not fans of the idea, Seba was not to be deterred. These days, he gets invitations to chat shows and podcasts, and people recognize him at events. His TikTok account is booming, but what exactly is his strategy?
1: My TikTok world is filled with variety. I know that my first mission is to, as I said, to lead teenagers closer to Christ. So I want to have stuff about Jesus Christ and the church. But I know that I won't catch them when if I will be doing only that kind of stuff. That's why I've got some kind of lifestyle content or about video games.
0: Botwinka. Jakoś nie przemawia do mnie, tylko typu flaki, kiedyś dałbym na 50.
1: I want to catch people who don't follow this Catholic stuff. They don't go to church, they don't have any contacts with this religion stuff, but they do have a TikTok. My mission in TikTok is to be a bridge from this their world to the true world from God.
2: But TikTok isn't the only place where Seba wants to catch young people. 4 days a week he teaches religious education classes at school.
1: Szczęść Boże.
2: Not an easy task. In a survey in Poland in 2024, only half of respondents said that religion should still be taught in public schools. Today, there's a Q&A where pupils can ask him anything they like, via anonymous notes.
1: Na TikToku I na komputerze, to wtedy byłby problem. So the question was about computer games and TikTok. Is that evil? So I tell them that it's not evil itself, but if you do it, if you use it in wrong way, it might be.
2: Originally, Seba had always wanted to have children. He was even in a relationship before training to become a priest. A relationship he had to end in order to dedicate himself to his dream. Not an easy move, but he ultimately had no choice. Celibacy means no sex, no relationships, and no children. A system that isn't universally popular. In a global study, almost 60% of churchgoers said they were fully or somewhat in favor of priests deciding for themselves whether they could have a family. And it's a similar picture in Poland.
1: So at the beginning, that was sacrifice for me. I think that I was crying over that. I wanted to learn my boys how to play soccer, to say to my girls that they are beautiful princesses. But then still I was praying and I was getting grace from heaven. That was filling the place, the hole that was left in my heart. If you feel happy, you don't look for anything else. And I am really happy.
2: Finding happiness through God. Fun fact, Seba has also written a book about the issue, Algorithm of Happiness. Seba is a happy guy, but of course, being a public figure, he also has to deal with criticism, especially on TikTok.
1: The thing they are complaining about most is about the Catholic Church itself. Usually they do believe in Jesus Christ, but they are Catholic Church, no.
2: There are various reasons for this. One big factor in more people leaving the Catholic Church in recent years has been the abuse scandals. Seba's response, the Catholic Church isn't perfect, and it's good that more is being done to prevent these things from happening. There are now workshops for priests, and there's also church officials to protect teenagers and children. So far, we don't have any data on how effective this is. In Poland, however, there are also people who, in general, want to see less interference from the church. Take politics, for example. The abortion laws are extremely strict, with terminations only permitted if the pregnancy is the result of a crime such as rape or incest, or if the mother's life or health is at risk. The church wants that to remain the case, unlike a lot of young people. What about Seba?
1: Life is saint. And we shouldn't decide about that. Of course, I understand people who don't want to follow the rules we've got from God. And the reason is simple, because they haven't encountered Jesus Christ. If I really believe in Jesus, I believe him in everything.
3: Do you have any example on what that is?
1: Sometimes I talk to people about why God decided to have men as a priest. What about women? Maybe I would change that, but I know that God decided like that, so that's the reason, and that's enough for me. So I think it's better for human to accept what Jesus says, even sometimes if I don't understand it totally.
2: Evidently, there are some people who want to radically reform the Catholic Church. Seba is not among them. His focus is still on reaching and winning over young people.
1: I think TikTok and social media are part of what we need in the Catholic Church right now, but that's the only small thing.
2: What's even more important for him is being visible and available, and as a priest, really investing time in people. Sebastian doesn't think he'll stay on TikTok forever.
1: Well, you asked me once about the hardest questions I get, and that's one of the hardest, about my dreams. Actually, I don't have dreams. I think when you're really happy, you don't have things you really desire. My students or teenagers ask me about, would you like to be a bishop or even pope? And then I say, it's not up to me. So if God wants me to become one, for sure, of course, let's do it. They've got nice pizza in Rome, so maybe. But I want to live here and do what I'm supposed to do.

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0: From Berlin to right where you are.
4: Berlin Briefing. Next. Sailor Lionel Romney went from paradise to hell. Black people under the Nazi regime.
5: Historiography has long ignored the fates of black people.
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4: 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Currently, more than 100 million people worldwide are fleeing, more than ever before. 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
4: East Germany fell. The ruling Communist Party's wealth surfaced. And some were determined to hold on to it.
8: Da sind drei Leute bei uns auf die Idee gekommen, dass man doch irgendwo eine Reserve anlegen muss.
4: How do you stash away billions? The deeper you dig, the darker it gets.
9: Langnitschke ist aus dem Hotel raus und da kam ein Fiat Uno und...
4: The mystery of the missing billions. 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
10: It was Russia. Remember that armed drone that was found at the beginning of August at Leipzig Airport in Germany? Many suspected it back then, and now it's official. Germany's government attributed it to Russia. That happened on Tuesday.

0: Tuesday. And the question now is, of course, is Germany now officially part of a global hybrid war? And could that mean that Germany will need more support from NATO, from the United States of America? So this is relevant to you if you're watching us from the United States. But first things first, just to kick it off here, is Germany at war? The German Interior Minister, Alexander Dobrindt, had this to say about it on Tuesday.
1: Lassen Sie mich noch deutlich machen.
2: Let me make this clear. We are not at war, but we are the daily target of hybrid warfare.
0: He says Germany not at war, but of course Germany did decide some measures that are, well, designed to punish Russia. I think that's how it's put. More on that later, of course. But first, our guests here in the studio, our defense expert, the person I see more than any other person in my life, Nina Haase, always here, very great colleague, of course, our chief political correspondent. Nina, I'm going to ask you a question at the beginning, and obviously you have a lot to say about it, but just say yes or no for now, and later you can elaborate.
3: One word.
0: Yes or no. Is Germany at war with Russia?
3: I'll give you the nice German word, Jein.
0: I'm not sure that counts. Plus, that it was does. More than one word, okay? Jein means yes and no. Maybe we can get more from our Brussels resident NATO expert, Terry Schulz. Terry Schulz. Oh, it's kind of Denglish here, so a mixture of German and English. So I'll say that again. Our resident NATO expert, Terry Schulz. Germany at war, yes or no?
4: No, but.
0: And then from the lovely city of Bonn, we have Roman Goncharenko. Roman, Germany at war, yes or no?
5: It is a gray zone, but this gray zone has just gotten darker.
0: That's not yes or no.
3: You hate your colleagues, right, Max?
0: I've tried this many times over the years. I must confess it never works. But never works. I hope we were able to spark your interest a little bit here. And of course, if you stay with us, then there's so much to unpack. And you will learn why Germany says it's not at war. But as we just heard, it's not that easy. Whether NATO and the U.S. will have to get more involved. Also, how Germany is reacting specifically and whether this will actually make a difference. And whether we have to expect further escalation. So how this is going to play out in the future. Terry, first question to you to get this conversation rolling. You talk to NATO officials all the time. You're around NATO. Does what's happening at the moment feel like war?
4: It doesn't feel like war, but as they so often say, they're not at peace either. And I would say that Germany is under attack. So it would take a German response being escalated significantly further than it has done so far for it to be at war. But I think there's no question that Germany is under attack. And we've seen more incidents just today, Max, as you will know, that may eventually be attributed again to Russia. And that's really one of the big questions here, this attribution. Germany is becoming more forward-leaning about doing that, as are other countries, which haven't been quite as reluctant as the German government in the past. And the more they can factually and evidentially link these events to Russia, the stronger the responses are going to become. And I do know that they were speaking about the German situation and the overall hybrid war situation at NATO headquarters today. So this is definitely something that is coming up at the highest levels of both the European Union and NATO, which, as we'll discuss further in the show, have different tools to respond to them.
0: Right. And I mean, you mentioned it. Germany was pretty reluctant to go ahead with that attribution, or generally with attribution. They want to get it right. And so this is pretty extraordinary after all. Just basically 4 weeks after this happened, for German standards, that's pretty quick. Maybe we can just listen to what else the Interior Minister, Alexander Dobrindt, had to say.
3: Who is standing Russia. There together with the foreign minister. So
0: we'll
3: just
0: see more
3: that,
0: of that
3: Max.
0: Later, yeah.
3: Yeah, but just, you know, just picture that press conference where you have the Interior Minister and the foreign minister, just a complete sign of how the times are changing and that inner security is linked to, you know, security abroad.
0: All connected. So this is a soundbite we want you to listen to.
2: Taken together, police investigations, patterns of criminal activity, and intelligence findings point to Russian responsibility

0: for the attempted attack at Leipzig Airport.
1: Anschlag am Flughafen Leipzig.
0: The German government has therefore concluded that Russia is responsible for the hybrid attack in Leipzig on August 4th.

0: in the army, they're saying we are under attack, but you do have to look at which areas. And I think it was the German chief of defense who first coined the term, we have to connect the dots. So every individual incident does not necessarily look like an act of sabotage. It could also just be an accident, frankly. I mean, we all know how rundown our infrastructure is. But if you look at the picture that's evolving, all of them agree that the number of incidents is on the rise, and that in many cases, there are clear levels, patterns that they can connect to the Russian state. Some of them are, of course, also low-level agents who may even voluntarily commit acts that cause a feeling of disruption here in the German society. But, and that is the big distinction, typically you think about warfare as some sort of an organized act of violence. People think about tanks rolling in, right?
1: At least in the past, yeah.
0: At least in the past. And that definition is beginning to change.
1: And Roman, isn't that kind of classic, a classic Russian way of proceeding in these times, that they do things where you say, yeah, this is an attack, but it's not enough to call it a war?
2: Exactly. But this is a new stage, I would say, because what we've seen in the past was a kind of lower level, I would say, just fly over Bundeswehr, the German army bases, or acts of sabotage on the railway. We all remember that a DHL parcel was set on fire in Leipzig, the same airport, just 2 years ago. And now there is a trial in Lithuania, and there are clear connections to Russia in that trial.
1: But everything we've seen before was kind of low-level action, so that's what's happening on the ground, and also happening, of course, in the digital sphere. But what the foreign minister of Russia, Sergei Lavrov, had to say a couple of weeks back sounded different, and we have that soundbite.
3: We will make our methods much tougher in order to dismantle everything that fuels Kiev's war machine from the West. And we are already doing this. And they started groaning already.
1: He's basically saying that the methods are going to be much, much tougher. Everything that fuels Kiev's war machine from the West will be dismantled. I mean, that is war rhetoric, or is that just usual talk in Russia, Roman?
2: No, it's not the usual talk. But on the other hand, this is exactly the message that Russian President Vladimir Putin has delivered in his first speech when he started this full-scale invasion back in February 2022. He warned Western countries of helping Ukraine. And he basically said, if you will do that, we will hit you. And he refrained from that for years. And we are seeing a gradual escalation of Russia trying to stop Western help. We are seeing that, especially in the first year of Russian war against Ukraine, the full-scale invasion, the Western countries, including Germany, were very hesitant to give Ukraine powerful weapons. So it was a gradual process. And they are still not giving Ukraine all it needs. For example, Germany, the German government, under Friedrich Merz, is continuing the line of his predecessor, Olaf Scholz, from the Social Democrats, who refused to give those cruise missiles Taurus, right?
0: Even though so he sounded very different when he was the leader of the opposition.
2: Exactly. But he's saying still, no, we cannot do it. And this is exactly what Russia wants and intends to intimidate Western partners. And with Germany, it is at least partially working. But we do have to remember that this kind of rhetorics from Sergei Lavrov, the Russian foreign minister, or Russian propagandists on Russian state television or other channels, there is nothing new there. What's really new is what is happening on the ground. And Russia wants to be seen. We can do it. There are still other things happening in Germany as we speak. And we don't know what exactly is behind it. But altogether, this could be a message. So we are escalating. We, Russia, are ready to escalate.
0: You know, you are referring to, of course, the explosives that were found in the vicinity of, coal power plants here in Germany.

0: three different locations here today on the day that we're recording. So the day after the German government finally comes out and says, yes, Russia is to blame.
1: Obviously, we need to be careful with that. Yep.
0: Exactly. No, we need to be careful, but it's beginning to sink in, right? Is this also part of this attack? Do we need to prepare more? Or is that just a bad bank manager who hasn't...
1: And also something to keep in mind, of course, is, I was trying to be a bit provocative there, but we obviously have to be careful with the term war overall, although as we discussed, the way wars are waged, especially hybrid wars, has changed. Nevertheless, we all agree this is a step up. This is escalation on the ground. Does that mean... that Germany needs more help? Can Germany even do what needs to be done alone? Nina, is Germany far enough?
2: I'll come in here.
1: Yeah, all right.
2: I'll come in here because, Max, I did want to make the same point about not throwing around the term war too loosely, because if it's a war, then when you're a member of NATO and a member of the European Union, you are likely to ask your partners to join you. You have Article 4 consultations. We're under attack. We feel threatened. And then, of course, Article 5 is the top limit where you ask them to actually go on attack for you, which we should point out has never happened except on 9/11. Now, we are not anywhere near that level. This is not something that I believe Germany is considering at the moment. And other countries, Poland, the Baltic states, have been under these kind of attacks already. It does say something that now Russia is going after Germany in a much more focused way, because we have had, a shopping center lit on fire in Poland, which has been traced back to Russia. We have had even personal attacks on people in the Baltic states, which have, in court cases, in prosecutions, been linked back to Russia. But what Russia is very careful to do is to pay low-level proxies, as I think Nina mentioned, because that takes a lot longer if it even can be linked back to the state. And that's what you have to have in order to, for example, mount a defense with your allies. I think that today Mark Rutte and Ursula von der Leyen, the European Commission chief, are having conversations about just how they can team up to affect lower level responses. And it is very tricky. How do you go after guys that get paid a few hundred euros from the internet to go set off a bomb somewhere? I think that this message on the planes is significantly different, because there you could have a mass casualty event. And Russia wanted everyone to know that they could do that. I don't know, as Roman says, whether they meant to cause a crash.
1: So two things here. First of all, everybody's in the loop of our listeners. We're recording this on the 2nd of September, 2026. And you just mentioned Article 4. Article 4 among NATO members basically means we need to talk. We need to discuss this.
0: I feel threatened.
1: Yeah. And Terry, were you surprised Germany didn't invoke Article 4?
2: No. I wasn't. I mean, they don't feel that they can't handle this themselves at the moment. And generally, Article 4 comes when you think others may need to help. They want to inform their partners. It's a pretty high bar, and actually allies are discouraged from calling them Article 4 consultations unless they're really needed. The fact that, as I heard in a backdoor way, that there are consultations about this situation today, September 2nd, at NATO headquarters. And I don't know whether it was Germany who asked this topic to be brought up, or whether it was simply, a general topic that everybody wanted addressed. My reporting has not gone that far yet, although I have asked. So we don't know exactly why they're discussing this at NATO headquarters. I mean, it's possible it's Article 4, but unlikely. At the same time, it's clear that everyone is concerned, that everyone could come under attack. I mean, this is something that all countries can clearly see could happen to them. Now, and we should point out one other fact, and that is that Leipzig was not chosen by accident. This is, in fact, a really important transit point for support to Ukraine. So I think that that's probably a pretty reasonable explanation of why Leipzig was chosen.
1: So important, important point you make. Germany feels like they can handle this themselves for now. Nina, do you feel the same way? Is Germany ready to handle this kind of attack? Do they need more support from the U.S. than they would actually like to have, or just rely heavily on them? What's your take?
0: Language has always been a tool of wars, right? And if you put it out into the world that you're calling Article 4, then that in itself is a tool. So you don't need that anymore in the age of digital communication to consult with your partners under that headline. You have those channels. If you call Article 4 these days, or Article 5, then that is such a clear political message that has immediate consequences. Right?
1: I meant generally speaking, yeah. We feel like Germany is ready to deal with this kind of attack, this kind of threat that it's facing from Russia right now. Is Germany ready for this, or does it need help from the US?
0: Germany, of course, needs help from the US. And everybody knows that, including Russia, which makes part of the reason why Germany is in focus so much for Russian activities, not just because we rely so heavily. Germany underinvested in its military for decades. Everybody thought, we were going to live in peace forever. We've talked about this many times on this podcast. Now we're reinvesting in our military. This is causing a very, very, it's a very thorny issue. It's a very, very emotional debate as well in this country. And there are political parties who don't say that all support must go towards Ukraine. There are parties that are rising in influence and potentially are coming to power in some regions very soon that are very Russia-friendly.
1: I would like to talk about the consequences that Germany announced a bit and whether, they will be effective or not, whether they're enough or not, whether Germany's really showing some teeth here or not. And first of all, maybe let the foreign minister himself describe what the measures are that were decided and will come into effect.
3: In consultation with the Chancellor, I've ordered the following measures. The Russian Consulate General in Bonn will be closed as of September the 18th. The lease for the Russian house in Berlin will be terminated. At the European Union level, we will propose new designations of individuals from Russia in connection with hybrid attacks. We're tightening entry controls for Russian nationals. We're increasing pressure on the Russian shadow fleet.
1: So, a number of measures, Roman. Which one of these do you consider will have the most effect?
4: That's a good question. I think the strongest message to Russia is the closing the General Consulate in Bonn, where I am now. It is important because Germany has closed four consulates in 2023. So this was the last one left. But it is also important because of the strategic position of the Russian diplomatic representatives here in Bonn, where also the German Defense Minister ministry is situated, the second headquarters, the first one is in Berlin, and because of its proximity to important NATO command centers in Belgium and in the Netherlands. So it was a short way for Russian spies to go from Bonn there and do some spying. It will be much more difficult now. And it is also a clear message to Russia, we are ready to escalate on the diplomatic level. Now there is only Russian embassy in Berlin left. Other measures like closing the Russian house, a cultural center in Berlin, is purely symbolic, if you ask me. The rest still remains to be seen what is exactly meant. The Russian shadow fleet, what could Germany do more? On the European level, we're still waiting for the European reaction. So this, I think, the decision to close that consulate in Bonn is probably the most significant hit But on the other hand, I still think Russia would not be impressed.
1: Right. I was going to ask that because you're obviously still in contact with Russians and you know how they think in the regime. You said they won't be impressed, but what do they think about these people? Think about Germany.

0: any these days. Do you have any conversations that give you hints regarding that?
1: Well, we've seen the words of the former Russian president Dmitry Medvedev, who said, well, let's hit Germany harder. Let's hit the German enterprises producing weapons for Ukraine and other targets in Berlin, I quote. Russia is definitely not showing any remorse, any sign of, or maybe it was an industry, we are not. We've learned the lesson, or anything of the kind. So Russia is clearly showing we are ready to escalate. We will do it. Get ready for that. And this is exactly the message of Russian Foreign Minister Sergei Lavrov that we've heard just a few minutes before. So Russia will do it with just two aims. Russia has basically two intentions. One is to stop Germany from helping Ukraine, or at least limit that help. And the Germany saying now we are ready to deliver Taurus to Ukraine now would be a much stronger message. Maybe this will happen later. We still have to wait.
0: So Terry, do you agree with that assessment? Does it that what I'm hearing here from Holman is it needs to escalate before it might get better? Is that what you're hearing around NATO?
2: Well, Moscow may escalate, but I would also point out that the German foreign minister goes into a meeting today, again happening as we speak. EU foreign ministers are meeting in Ireland, and they are considering new sanctions, including adding names to the blacklist that that Germany may request, cracking down further on the shadow fleet. I think a very underappreciated tool for perhaps curbing Russian gray zone activities in Europe is now being more seriously considered, and that is limiting visas. You know that Russians have still been able to come on tourist visas despite efforts by the EU to discourage that. There are three countries that are still issuing Russian visas at a very high rate because the tourism is so lucrative. So now they are talking about cracking down on those even further, especially on combatants in the war. And this may limit the number of people they're hoping that would be willing to carry out these proxy attacks. And it's something that will, you know, hurt the oligarchs, which is really one way to influence Putin that may be more effective than anything that can be done in Brussels or in Berlin or in Bonn.
0: Is there any realistic scenario that you three see to wrap it up, how the EU, Germany make sure that this does not escalate into a real war?
3: Can I start? Because I found this really cool quote by Gabrielis Landsbergis, and you too, I know that you are familiar with them. For our audience, this is a former government official from the Baltic states, who are, of course, a lot more hawkish because they've got their.
0: Closer.
3: They're just closer geographically, right?
2: And he is a hawk among hawks.
3: And he's a hawk. That is also true. But what he said, I think, sums up a lot of the thoughts that are keeping lots of people busy, including us here on this podcast. And this is why I want to read to you. If hybrid is now such a magic word, we should close the hybrid skies, put hybrid boots on the ground, and ask Belgium to unfreeze some hybrid assets.
2: He wants it to be called war. Gabrielius has said this for a long time. It is no longer hybrid. These are flat-out attacks. This is war.
0: That is that we talked about
3: But
0: that
3: Max, we
0: earlier
3: haven't
0: today.
3: mentioned
0: Oh, hang on a sec.
3: The new capabilities. No, seriously.
0: Hang on a sec. Let me finish that. We'll be back with you. We
3: Okay.
0: talked
3: You're the
0: about
3: host
0: that. You know,
3: today. All right.
0: is Leipzig really a hybrid attack? No, it's an attack, you know. But of course, this is the way the term is used nowadays when it's unclear who's behind the attack. That's all I wanted to say. Go ahead,
3: Yeah,
0: Nick.
3: no, I think it's really important to just take a brief look at what new powers the German government is going to give its security service, because they will have the power to fight back. For now, they say that they're, you know, spies used to be known as looking for a needle in a haystack. These days, you speak to them and they say, now we're trying, we have so much data, we try to find the haystack where the needle could be, because there are so many of them out there. So, you know, they need more powers. If they want to have any chance whatsoever, we're not talking about necessarily about tanks when it comes to protecting Europe's own territory, not talking about Ukraine here. We're talking about all the capabilities that are necessary to fight the new warfare. And there's no disagreement that Germany has to fight back in the government. So they're now going to be able to essentially block servers if they can, you know, if they are being attacked, then they can just operate. Because in the past, they hack back, they used to know what happened, and then they would pass on the information.
0: Hand it to you, Terry. Do you see, or is there, are you aware of a plan here to not make this escalate into a full-blown war, or is it just out of the hands, basically, of Germany, NATO, and the EU?
2: Well, of course, everyone hopes that Russia does not want to do that, because, of course, what we're talking about here is the potential that lives are lost. And that takes things to a whole different level. And that's when, perhaps, as Nina was talking about, they stop calling it a hybrid attack. As soon as people die, that's an attack. You know, what NATO always tells us when we ask them, you know, what are you going to do about it? Because, of course, they don't have sanctions. They don't have financial measures to use against Moscow. They say maybe we're already responding, but we're not going to tell you about it. And it won't be symmetrical. So it may not be the same kind of attack. They're not paying low-level stooges to go, you know, try to set a shopping mall on fire, but NATO says that they do have ways, and together with the allies, they are trying to hit back. And it's some of it. Some of those ways will be, as Nina mentions, shutting down servers, making sure that that you have more evidence to attribute. That, again, to go back to where we started this, attribution is a huge first step. And the more bold that governments are in doing this, the faster you can respond, the harder you can push Moscow to stop this. I think the minute you see the loss of life, this is a whole different ballgame. And that's going to be a really, everyone is hoping that Moscow doesn't make that miscalculation and start killing people.
0: Well, this is the perfect moment to wrap it up with Roman. What's your take on that? Is there a way to avoid full-blown war here? And if yes, what?
1: Well, the best way to do it is to get stronger and bolder and try something unconditional, or I mean unconventional. Something that hasn't been tried before. So Germany is very predictable in its response. Just in this case, it's mostly diplomatic. What I think would send a stronger message to Russia is do something that it is not expecting. For example, there are three Russian cargo planes at that Leipzig airport of the same type that Russia was trying to destroy, Antonov 124. So they cannot fly because of the EU sanctions. And there are countries like Canada who handed over one of such planes to Ukraine. Germany is hesitant because of the legal reasons, but I'm sure Germany could at least say, we'll prove it if we could hand over one of those planes to Ukraine. And this could be a very strong message to Moscow.
0: Thank you very much, Nina. Thank you, Terry. Thank you, Roman. And of course, we always have to and should and want to point out that if you're watching us on YouTube, we're also on Spotify and Apple Podcasts. And the other way around, of course, we're happy for your comments. You should also subscribe to our newsletter of the same name. Did I forget anything, Nina?
3: No, but share your thoughts with us. And if you think, oh my God, why the hell should I be interested in this? Because I'm far away in the US and India. Well, let's have a conversation about that.
0: Thank you very much, and hope to hear and see you soon.

This is DW News and these are our top stories. German police are investigating a suspected arson attack at a defense firm in Munich. Authorities say two Bulgarian nationals have been arrested. Police suspect the incident was politically motivated. It's the latest in a series of security incidents in Germany, including sabotage of the power grid and an airport drone attack that Berlin blamed on Russia. At least five people have died and dozens more are feared dead after a boat carrying West African migrants was found drifting in the Atlantic. 44 people were brought to safety in the Canary Islands. Survivors told the Red Cross that more than 100 people were originally on board. Some survivors estimated that they'd been at sea for nearly a month. American journalist, activist and feminist icon Gloria Steinem has died, aged 92. Known as one of the trailblazers behind America's feminist movement, she advocated and campaigned for a number of issues, including equal pay rights and the legalization of abortions. Steinem died on Wednesday at her home in New York City.

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5: It's been a dreadful summer in parts of Europe with more raging wildfires. More than 300,000 people fled their homes in France and Spain, and that's despite having some of the best equipped firefighters in the world. In fact, one fire in France got so intense, it created its own weather. A new study says that is just the start. In the very best case scenario, the area affected by wildfires in Europe could rise by 39% by the end of the century. And if the world doesn't cut emissions, that affected burn area could increase by 192%. It's a race, and this year Europe is already behind in building the capacity to fight a growing fire risk. Louise Osborne is DW's chief climate reporter, and she's been covering these events for more than a decade. So I caught up with her on what the current fire seasons look like.
6: Was there a point you got to and thought, this is not normal? This is not what I've been seeing over the past, say, decade or so.
7: This year, for example, has not been the worst in terms of wildfires in Europe. That is still a record held by 2025 last year. So normal is always kind of relative. Saying that these fires are getting more extensive and climate change is driving that. And one of the reasons is these hot, dry conditions. So, for example, you might get quite a wet winter, actually. You get a lot of buildup of brush and grasses and things like that. And when that then dries out because there's so much heat and there's not enough rain during the summer, then that provides the tinderbox for these blazes to really spread across vast regions. And that is a massive problem that is going to be exacerbated as temperatures rise and as we see more of these dry periods.
6: I'm just wondering, there is the fire, but then I'm guessing there would be accompanying dangers that come with them or parallel dangers. What have you seen? And are these sort of changing with the intensity of the fires themselves?
7: Obviously, the flames are hugely dangerous, and that's why you see these mass evacuations, because they spread so quickly as well. The winds can also help with that. But smoke is a massive issue that is often overlooked by people. I mean, the smoke from wildfires can spread, hundreds of kilometers away. We saw some wildfires last year in southern Europe, for example, where the smoke went up as far as the UK. We've also seen the wildfires across the Atlantic in Canada, where you've seen pictures of New York being absolutely kind of almost blacked out in terms of, all the smoke in the air and everything, and hardly being able to see, the next building as a result of the extent of these wildfires. And this smoke, we're talking about tons of toxic chemicals that can then leach into, fabrics and buildings and things. You're seeing people who are having to evacuate because of the flames, but also because of the smoke, and then maybe not even being able to return to their homes because of this toxic, leave-over from the fires themselves.
6: How are communities, authorities responding to this? Apart from, obviously, the actual firefighting, what else is happening?
7: I mean, this is actually a big criticism within the EU, for example. Most money is spent on the firefighting itself and putting out the flames. And they have mobilized, huge planes and helicopters and a huge fire service collaboration between the countries so that they can put out these fires as quickly as is possible to do. But when it comes to actually trying to prevent the fires in the first place, this is an issue that scientists and experts say needs to be dealt with more. And there are multiple things that can be done. I mean, for example, having controlled burns. So, you know, not every fire is something that is uncontrollable and will then spread across borders and things like this. Outside of the hot fire seasons, they can actually burn some of the grass and shrubbery that builds up so that when there is a real wildfire, it doesn't spread as easily. Building fire breaks as well. So, you know, making kind of areas within a forest or something like this where they have
6: a buffer.
7: Exactly, so that the flames can't jump as easily from one tree to another, for example. Yeah. Something else they're trying, I mean, one of the major problems in Europe is these monoculture forests that burn very quickly and very easily because they are not, you know, kind of grown and adapted to wildfires, which are normal in some forests, actually. Whereas, you know, if you've got a forest that has lots of different types of trees, then that can make the process of the fire moving much slower and perhaps not as uncontrolled as we're seeing sometimes.
5: So that's where we are now. What about the future? Matthew Forrest is part of the team that compiled the report on wildfires we mentioned earlier, modeling what it takes to hold the line into the future and whether that's even possible at all.
8: We have seen in Europe a decline in burnt area over the last couple of decades. And this is due to, you know, increasing investment, you know, excellent work from fire services of land managers. The problem is, of course, is climate change, right? So this increased investment and smart land management, it can only go so far.
5: And recent events are showing the affected areas are more than just in Southern Europe. And it appears that's not a one-off.
8: If you live in a place like Germany or the recent example of Belgium, where we don't expect fires very much. It's actually one of the few places in the world where there is not a natural fire regime because basically it's too, you know, damp and rainy in summer. This might change. This is what we expect to see. So in these regions kind of north of the typical Mediterranean fire hotspots, for example, yeah, the Pyrenees, southern France, Switzerland, southern Germany. Here we expect to see fires where there were no fires before. And we're unprepared for it, and the landscape, the ecology is also unprepared for it.
5: But the areas that are used to fire are also seeing their own limits. And as mentioned earlier, even witnessing a whole new phenomenon.
8: Again, in France, they experienced a pyrocumulonimbus, which has never been experienced before in France, but it's more common in the US or Australia. The fire is so intense, it actually creates its own weather. It brings its own clouds and its own wind, and that makes the fire even harder to fight. And this was a first that they experienced in France just a few weeks ago.
5: So everything so far relates to heat, drought, wind, a familiar signal driving the emissions numbers up. But the situation on the ground, the physical ground, is also changing, bringing an added factor.
8: Climate change is definitely the big one, and that applies everywhere across Europe and the world. But we do see regional factors. One in the Mediterranean is land abandonment. So people no longer want to sort of stay in rural areas, work the land. So they move to the cities, then the land is not worked, and then more fuel builds up. And this increases the fire risk. We had a joke inside one of the big European projects that we were working on that basically goats suppress fire. And you can actually put this into your scientific model and say that the presence of goats actually is an indicator that fire is less risky. But this makes sense because goats eat the fuel. They eat the bushes, they eat the grasses, and this works to reduce the fire risk. But unfortunately, there's less people in the countryside keeping goats.
5: We've discussed much of Europe's fire budget going into putting out flames, but the experts are also recommending more effort into real prevention, considering there are methods that have worked elsewhere.
8: I mean, certainly continued investment and training. I think looking towards prevention, in the US, for example, they've been much more forward-thinking in terms of prescribed burning. So there they will do burns in forests at low risk times to reduce the fuel. And then that means that if there is a fire there later on in the summer, it's much less intense, so it's easier to control. Also fire management fuel management with, for example, mechanical removal, putting livestock back into the landscape, like, for example, goats to eat the fuel. So these things are all very preventative. Other landscape management things are important, like cutting fire breaks and putting roads. Firefighters need to be able to access the land, get through the landscape. And at the same time, roads and fire breaks, they form defensible positions where firefighters can actually really take a stand against the fire. And we also need to think about what our landscapes look like, what plants we're growing, what trees we're growing, and whether these are flammable or not. Certainly in Central Europe, we have a lot, and in Germany, we have a lot of these Norway spruce trees in plantations, single species. And these are quite flammable and they're already being very damaged by drought.
5: But the study says, at the end of the day, better fire management can reduce the impact of wildfires, but it's not enough to fully overcome the risks created by climate change.
8: We have agency in this system, but we have to reduce our emissions. This is not happening in isolation. This is happening because of our greenhouse gas emissions. And so as much as we can prepare, and we do, and we need to prepare at the European level, at the country level, at the local level, for fire or for all of the other climate-driven catastrophes that we can have, we need to reduce our emissions. First and foremost, that is what helps us to get through this more than anything else.
5: So with prescribed burns, fire breaks, mixed forests, better funded crews, the tools exist and aren't new. What's still unclear though is how much damage they'll prevent. We might get a better indication from emissions reports than from fire stations.
0: 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While singing,
9: ohne Sprache ist mein ganzer Leib.
0: 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German to go. What happens to societies where women remain invisible? They lose ideas, power, a part of their future. We showcase the daily victories of women. Brave, honest, loud, side by side, deserving to be heard and seen. We share their stories from the female point of view. Because perspectives matter. Together, we see. The untold story. An eye for detail. A different point of view. Find it here. Reporter, every weekend on DW.
10: Caribbean-born merchant seaman Lionel Romney sought adventure and wound up in hell.
11: I came to understand that there was something he was being silent about.
10: He arrived in a warring Europe where survival hung in the balance for a black man in particular.
12: We black people have always, or often, focused on slavery, which is very important. But in doing so, we've overlooked the role of black people in other key moments in history.
13: It was a 100% disruptive environment. If you were not Aryan, if you were not in the acceptable categories of who the Nazis thought belonged there.
14: You can't hide as a black person, but on the other hand, you're completely invisible. Basically, you don't even exist. You're not really there at all.
12: Historiography has long ignored the fates of black people.

0: have no idea why he finally opened up after all those years.
1: A daughter followed in her father's footsteps and discovered his story. A struggle for survival that began in the Caribbean. One man's fate among the many untold stories of black people under National Socialism.
2: I was young, carefree, and thought nothing could happen to me.
1: For as long as she could remember, her father Lionel's silence had haunted Mary. It hung over her childhood like a shadow.
0: I saw relationships between other fathers and children, and I felt that my relationship with him was different.
1: In 1989, when Lionel Romney was 77 years old, Mary began asking her father about his memories. She recorded their conversations on video over the course of several years.
0: Over a period of years, I would ask him about his life before I was born. I think that's just a natural curiosity that all children have.
1: Romney told her about his life. He was born in 1912 in Santo Domingo to Afro-Caribbean parents. Soon after, the family moved to the Dutch part of the island of St. Martin. He grew up multilingual and was proud to be part of the cricket team. He had his own favorite spot on the beach.
0: At that period in history, St. Martin was kind of a paradise. It was long before the age of tourism in the Caribbean. It was very unspoiled. My father was always drawn to water and the ocean and had some kind of a fascination with it. He saw people coming and going, and he might have wondered about the places that they came from or the places that they were going to. So he knew that there was a world, a whole world beyond St. Martin.
1: The more Mary learned about her father's history, the clearer it became that there was a large gap in the stories he told about his life.
0: When I asked my mother, she was always very forthcoming. But when I asked my father, he would talk about his early childhood and his upbringing in St. Martin, and then a little bit about when he first came to the United States and living in New York in the late 40s. But as the years went by, I began to realize that there was a gap, and then I began to realize that the gap was World War II.
3: One of the biggest gaps is there's an erasure of the experience of black people. To this very day, there's still kind of a shock when it's mentioned that there were black people in Germany. And so to have that scholarship appear from memoirs that people are writing is really critical to painting a more holistic picture of what Germany looks like and then what Europe looks like.
0: So finally, I asked my mother if she knew about that period in his life. When I said, you know, I can't get him to talk about the war, she said, well, that's because he was in a concentration camp. But I thought, oh, there were no black people in concentration camps, so how is that possible? And she said, he only told me once. He doesn't want to talk about it. You must never ask him. And you must never let him know that I told you.
1: At age 22, Lionel Romney went to sea. He needed to earn a living, but he also wanted to see the world. In 1934, he took a job as a sailor. His journeys followed the trade routes between the

0: Caribbean, North America, and South America. He spent several years at sea.
1: That whole period in history went from abstraction to reality for me. I had only read about and heard about the Nazi era through documentaries. So I felt that my role was to bring that period in history to life in a way that showed one person's perspective, my father's perspective. So I continued to ask, and that continued for another over 20 years of trying to extract the story from him.
0: In 1940, her father was on his way to Nova Scotia in Canada.
2: At that time, I was working as a merchant seaman on a ship bound for Nova Scotia. It was the beginning of the war, but Europe was so far away from us that we just followed our spirit of adventure, thinking nothing could happen to us.
3: It's understandable that Lionel would not have saw the conflagration grow as large and as fast as it did, because most people probably thought that Hitler is flexing, but he's going to pull back. We've got armies, we've got militaries. He wouldn't dare. And then, of course, he dared.
2: I remember it was May, but the whole place was covered with snow.
0: When Hitler launched his invasion of Western Europe in May 1940, Romney's freighter was still on the way to Nova Scotia. He received news of the bombing of the city of Rotterdam in the Netherlands while on board the ship. Within just a few weeks, the German Wehrmacht had occupied the Netherlands, Belgium, and Luxembourg, and invaded one of the most powerful military powers in Europe, France. Since World War I, France had been a symbol of humiliation for Germany. The Treaty of Versailles had weakened Germany economically and politically, and among other measures, placed the western bank of the Rhine River under international control. There, black soldiers in the French army played a crucial role. Journalist and author Serge Billet has studied their history. In his books, he reconstructs forgotten chapters of the colonial and Nazi eras.
4: Le traité de Versailles a eu un impact extrêmement négatif sur...
5: The Treaty of Versailles led to widespread hostility toward the troops from the colonies who occupied the Rhineland. These troops were predominantly black. This fueled the deep-seated racism of the Germans towards black people, as they perceived the occupation as a humiliation. A propaganda campaign against these black soldiers followed. They were described as monsters, savages, and beasts who raped women and defiled the purity of the Aryan race. The whole thing culminated in the concept of the Black Horror. This campaign later provided fertile ground for Nazi racism.
0: As the front lines expanded and tanks rolled westward, Lionel Romney was at sea. For the U.S., one result of the war in Europe was an increase in trade. Merchant ships from North America supplied Great Britain with food and military equipment. Romney was working on one of those ships.
2: All the freighters were gathering to cross in a convoy. So we were crossing the Atlantic, and we ran into a big storm. The fog was so thick, you couldn't see your hand in front of your face. When the fog lifted, the convoy was gone, not a ship in sight. We made it to London, but passed many sunken ships between France and England. We stayed in London for a week or so, enough time to send money back home. I was still waiting for a ship to take me back across the Atlantic. The captain said we would be sailing back to Argentina.
1: So So he got on that ship thinking that it was bound for Argentina, when the reality was that it was bound for Greece.
0: The captain received last-minute orders to return to the ship's home port in Greece. At the time, in the early summer of 1940, this route was still peaceful.
2: So when we got down to Gibraltar, the captain said, "Nothing's going to happen to us here. We're in a neutral zone now." So he gave the order to leave the life jackets in the bunks.
0: But on June 10th, 1940, Italy declared war on France and Great Britain. Hitler's ally, Benito Mussolini, asserted imperialist claims to the entire Mediterranean region. And from one day to the next, the waters Lionel Romney was sailing became a theater of war.
2: And then,
0: his ship, the SS Machis, came under Italian fire. A naval mine and a second shot from an Italian torpedo caused them to capsize,

0: the Italian Navy picked us up.
1: But rescue did not mean safety. Because of his Dutch citizenship, Lionel Romney became a political prisoner in fascist Italy.
0: And they told us, you're not going back to the other side of the Atlantic anytime soon.
2: The intersection of rescue and capture is a very pivotal moment in his experience, his wartime experience, because that's how his captivity started.
0: The Italians took us to Pantelleria, an island between Sicily and Tunisia, a penal colony. It was like a prison, almost like Alcatraz. We stayed there for about a week. Then they took us to the mainland.
1: Lionel Romney remained in Italian captivity from 1940 until 1944. From Pantelleria, he was transferred to Bari and then to a camp in Parma. From there, he was sent to a camp in Teramo, where he did forced agricultural labor. Finally, in 1943, he ended up at a transit camp in Fossoli, near Carpi, in northern Italy. From here, prisoners were deported to German concentration camps.

0: Er wurde gerettet in Italien, in Süditalien, aber dann quasi als Kriegsgefangener.
1: He was rescued in Italy, in southern Italy, but was then essentially detained as a prisoner of war and spent several years in Italian prisoner of war camps. When Mussolini was overthrown and the Nazis took over northern Italy, they also took control of these prisoner of war camps. And Lionel Romney reports that when they saw the SS men, his fellow prisoners told him, "Now we have a problem."
2: When Mussolini fell in 1943, German soldiers went all around from place to place, rounding us up. And they said, anyone who tries to escape will be shot. So the SS man kept screaming. One Jewish man whispered to me, don't run, stay right here. A couple of men ran. The SS guy killed them right away.
3: One of the reasons why I wanted to visit some of the camps in Italy was because I felt that I was walking in my father's footsteps. I needed to walk in my father's footsteps. That was part of learning about his experience, even more than what he could tell me.
2: Some of the Germans were fanatics. You see, the Germans used to call themselves the Herrenvolk. Anyone who wasn't Aryan was considered an inferior race. That included black people too. Even though there weren't many black people in Europe, we were still included in this category by the Germans, because they wanted to be the master race.
4: American political scientist Clarence Lussan specializes in the reappraisal of black history. His research shows how closely the experiences of the black diaspora are linked to all of the 20th century's major political upheavals.
5: For many people around the world, it's probably still somewhat of an anomaly to think that there are black people in Germany. And certainly that black people have been in Germany going back more than a couple of centuries.
4: One such person is Mahjoub bin Adam Mohammed, who later became known as Bayoume Mohammed Hussein. He was originally from what was then German East Africa, most of which is now part of Tanzania. Born in 1904 in Dar es Salaam, he grew up at a time when the German Empire was a colonial power and justified its rule over Africa on the basis of cultural superiority. Historian Katharina Ogontoya has studied Afro-German history between 1884 and 1950 in depth, as part of her research into ideologies shaped by colonialism.
6: Why do we have this image of Africans in the first place? It was within this context that the German Colonial Society was founded, a propaganda organization dedicated to instilling this idea in the German population.
4: This propaganda included the notion that black people are foreign and exotic. The so-called human zoos were one extreme example of this inhumane ideology. Black people were presented as exotics. Such exhibitions shaped the image of the other and entrenched racist stereotypes in the public consciousness. In German East Africa, Mohammed fought for the German Empire during World War I, an African soldier in the service of the colonial power. After the war, Germany lost its colonies, and many former colonial soldiers were left without any prospects. Mohammed moved to Berlin, where he worked as an interpreter and later as an extra in propaganda films.
6: There actually was a list compiled by a producer that was literally called the exotic list. Whenever people were needed for a film, he would go through these lists and hire people from them.
4: Mohammed was on this list. He appeared in films as a stranger, a servant, or a soldier. For many black people in Germany, this was one of the few ways to survive.
5: The Germans also were trying to figure out a way to use the entertainment industry for their goals. One of the goals was to someday get back the colonies that they had lost as a result of losing the war.
4: In the 1930s, the situation worsened. With the Nazis' rise to power, racial ideology became state doctrine. Occupational bans, the revocation of civil rights, and the confiscation of identity documents affected all groups defined as non-Aryan, including black people. The Nuremberg Laws of 1935 made these racist ideas into law.
5: Mohammed Hussein became a target of the Nazis. And at one point, he was arrested. He was accused of basically violating the law that had been passed about non-Aryans and their relations with white German women. However, he was now in the hands of the Gestapo. And so he ended up in a concentration camp where he died. His capture and murder basically in the concentration camp by the Nazis was an indicator of even someone who had service to Germany as the Nazi era takes over, were no longer going to be protected.
4: In 1944 in Italy, Lionel Romney was spending his fourth year in captivity. A year before the end of the war, the situation in Europe was coming to a head. Romney, too, noticed the shift.
2: We were sleeping at night, and then a knock on the door. Two SS men came in. They were speaking German. Who is here? I understood what they were saying because of my Dutch. But when I heard them speaking German, I knew exactly what they were trying to say. After that night, they were constantly taking people away.

0: and they took us.
1: He was deported from Fossili on June 21st, 1944. The exact reason was really a technical one. It had to do with the transportation of prisoners from Fossili and the need for the Germans to fill trains.
2: Lionel Romney was last imprisoned in northern Italy, in a town called Fossoli. He was then taken by train with other prisoners to Mauthausen, a three-day train journey. Mauthausen had a reputation that at least the Italian prisoners were already aware of, and they voiced their complaints.
0: There was an older man on the train. When they heard we were going to Mauthausen, they said, "Oh, Madonna, Madonna, siamo perduti, siamo perduti." "We're lost, we are lost." He was crying and praying to the Madonna.

I couldn't let him know that I knew. At one point in our first oral history interview, I said, "So where were you when the war ended?"

0: At that moment, it emerged. He said, I was in a camp. I was in a camp in Austria, one of those notorious concentration camps, Mauthausen.
1: In 2011, Austrian historian Walter Sauer and journalist Simon Inou began researching the history of black prisoners at Mauthausen.
2: Schwarze Gefangene in Mauthausen oder überhaupt außereuropäische Gefangene.
3: So black prisoners at Mauthausen, or for that matter, any non-European prisoners at Mauthausen, were actually prisoners from the occupied territories. There were three major waves of prisoners sent to Mauthausen. The first consisted of Spanish Republicans who fought against Franco, then fled to France, and were subsequently arrested by the Nazis. Among them was Carlos Greque, who was born in Barcelona, but whose parents were from Equatorial Guinea.
1: Carlos Greque was forced to work as the camp commander's personal servant at the Mauthausen concentration camp. He was paraded at SS receptions, even in front of Heinrich Himmler.
3: Greque was paraded before him as an exotic prop, with the claim that his parents had still been living in the jungle, and thus accompanied by all the racist descriptions that were attributed to black people at the time. The second group consisted of members of the French Resistance. And the third group, which arrived at Mauthausen toward the end of the war, consisted of people who had been transferred to Mauthausen from other concentration camps. A typical representative of this group was Lionel Romney.

0: I was very curious about everything that my father had experienced during the war. I felt that the best source of information I could continue to get would be by going to Mauthausen and visiting the camp itself.
1: Approximately 190,000 people were imprisoned at the Mauthausen concentration camp between 1938 and 1945. They had to walk from the train station to the camp, guarded by heavily armed SS troops and dogs. Anyone who walked too slowly or tried to escape was shot on the spot.
0: A lot of people who are in post-traumatic stress

remain silent about the trauma. Sometimes they're afraid of being judged by people that they're close to or people that they love or people in their family, so they don't talk about it. But also, he thought that he would not be believed if he spoke about what had happened to him during the war.

0: We arrived at the camp from Italy, and the first thing they did was line us up. So when we lined up, the SS man came and said, "Schwarzer, what are you doing here?" I answered, "I'm a sailor." He said, "Oh, you used to be a sailor."
1: On June 24th, 1944, 474 Italian prisoners arrived in Mauthausen from Fossoli. Among them was Lionel Romney. He was assigned prisoner number 76548.
2: The first time I visited, I couldn't bring myself to enter. I couldn't figure out whether I should just turn around and leave or whether I should force myself to go in. I really didn't know what to do, but it was a horrifying experience. I felt subconsciously that I was reliving some of the terror that my father had experienced and that he had described to me, even though I wasn't thinking about it consciously.
1: Lionel was listed as a Dutch citizen and known as a protective custody prisoner, a term often used for political prisoners. His records include a note regarding his skin color, a designation that was made for only three prisoners in total at the Mauthausen concentration camp.
3: It was very difficult to identify black people because, strangely enough, while the SS recorded all sorts of physical characteristics, they did not record skin color, or only did so in exceptional cases. What mattered to the SS was that these were political opponents. They were here to perform forced labor, and they would perish as a result. That was essentially the philosophy, and skin color was apparently not particularly important in this context.
1: A strange contradiction in a system that classified people by race and practiced racial discrimination every day in the camp. Lionel Romney experienced this ideology firsthand from both the guards and his fellow prisoners. He was treated as both inferior and a subject of fascination.
2: He was the only black prisoner in the group, and so he was singled out for abuse. He said that an SS man called him a black dog and came over and kicked him with those, he said, he kicked me with those black heavy boots. And he said, but I couldn't do anything. I couldn't defend myself. He said, even if I looked like I was angry, he might kill me.

0: Lionel Romney was assigned to work on the lumber cutting crew and live in barracks number 9 in the main camp section.
1: Hey, Yumbo!
2: Schau, der schwarze Hund! Woher bist du, du schwarzer Hund?
3: In the camp, there was a guy named Hans, an Austrian criminal. He was our block leader. They call them block elders. So this Hans, he called me Jumbo because I was tall. You know, he said, Jumbo, where are you from? I said, oh, the Netherlands Antilles. Oh my God, the black dog speaks German.
4: There was a point at which he and another prisoner were discussing their chances for survival, and they didn't think that they would live because of what they had witnessed, because they knew that they had seen too much, and they didn't think that the Nazis would let them live.
0: Through grueling physical labor, food deprivation, and beatings, the Nazis weakened camp inmates day after day. Many died of exhaustion, starvation, or disease. Anyone who tried to escape was shot on the spot. At night, SS men terrorized the prisoners with arbitrary executions.
3: The most terrifying part was at night, when the SS men would come and call out a number.

0: He'd take the kid out, and you wouldn't see him anymore. You were scared out of your wits, because you didn't know when he was going to call your number.
1: I had an idea, a very clear idea, of the fear and the absolute horror and terror that he was feeling. Now that I didn't have my father anymore to talk to me about the experience, I felt that by going to Mauthausen, I could walk in his footsteps.
0: Every day was dangerous. There wasn't a single day that wasn't. When the SS men came, you had to stand at attention. By then, they knew they were going to lose the war, and we absolutely couldn't look happy about it. You lined up. I remember some of those Germans. They were cruel right up to the very end. A big, tall SS man. He stayed in the camp. He made me polish his boots. I'd never polished anyone's shoes in my life. And it might sound strange, but I never felt that humiliated.

0: As the Soviet Red Army advanced, the Nazis evacuated their camps in the east. In the final months of the war alone, at least 25,000 prisoners were registered as being deported from Auschwitz-Birkenau, Ravensbrück, and other camps to Mauthausen. Thousands more remained unregistered. Until liberation, camp life was marked by overcrowding, shortages, chaos, and mass death.
1: When I was in the camp, the war was coming to an end. The SS men knew they were surrounded. Some of them ran like hell and left everything behind in the camp. But some fanatics stayed. I was working in what they called the Holzfäller, cutting down trees. We were all wondering, what the hell are we still cutting down all these trees for?
0: Faced with so many dead bodies, the SS men tried to burn the corpses as quickly as possible. Smoke and ash hung over the entire camp.

Before the Americans arrived, the Swiss Red Cross came to the camp, and they were looking for Allied prisoners, but I was out in the woods. They were calling my name, and by the time I got back to the camp, the convoy was gone. But then the Americans came and liberated the camp.

0: The Americans liberated the camp on May 5th, 1945. That's how he was able to leave the camp alive. They thought that he was one of them. They thought he was American. They were just looking at him and saying, well, he's black, he must be one of us. So come on with us, boy.
1: The Red Cross informed Lionel's parents that their son was among the survivors of the Mauthausen concentration camp.
2: When I left Austria, I went to Holland, then I went down to Antwerp in Belgium, and then to France. From there, I went to New York City.
1: Soon after, he got married. Mary was born. Lionel Romney survived 4 years of captivity and the hell that was Mauthausen. Even after his liberation, his life was marked by exclusion. His skin color continued to make him a target of prejudice.
3: We should really learn from history that we can only successfully stand up against anti-democratic forces, fascism, and far-right tendencies if we stand together.
1: In the decades since World War II, Western European countries have paid little attention to their colonial legacies. To this day, discrimination and racist attitudes dating from the colonial era persist in both society and politics.
4: So I really wish that young people would study this period and these experiences. Most people kind of have no sense of black people were even in that period. If you thought about it for a second, you probably thought they were all like killed, but no.
1: In honor of Mahjoub bin Adam Mohammed, who was murdered at the Sachsenhausen concentration camp, a Stolperstein, or stumbling block memorial, was laid in Berlin in front of his home on Brunnenstraße.
5: What I would really like to see in the future is a memorial site for black people who were victims of racism and Nazism.
3: It's only by looking at these individual fates, those of black people and those of others, that history can be understood and told.
1: At least 90,000 people were killed at the Mauthausen concentration camp and its satellite camps.
0: I think that memory is the best gift to people like these who did not survive, that we remember them. And in remembering them, we make a commitment never to let this happen again. You see names from almost every part of the world. You see names from every country in Europe and from far beyond Europe.
6: That is also a message that the terror, they had no boundaries. So our solidarity also should not have boundaries.
0: Absolutely. I feel that my father was just one among many survivors and many victors, and that's part of the defeat of the Nazis. The silence is very damaging. I mean, the silence keeps the wound open. And when you externalize the trauma, that's the only way, I believe, that you can begin to heal the wound that the trauma has caused. By confronting it, by going to Mauthausen, by listening to the oral history, by learning about the Nazi era, all of these things help me

0: heal. You need to understand your history because you need to know where you came from. You need to know where you came from in order to know where you're going. So history is not only a great contributor to the present, but also to the future.
1: And the first town after we came down on the Danube now, at the river there, you know, because you all the tributaries coming down from the mountain, we did going down. We were let all of them going down to the Danube. Some of them are saying that, oh, we'll soon be going back to the upper Scotland.

0: 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Strong opinions, clear positions, international perspectives.
1: The outcome of a regional election in the East German state of Saxony-Anhalt could trigger a political earthquake in Germany. How will a win for the far-right AfD change German politics? That's the question we're asking on To The Point.
0: To The Point. Heard or being next. What people perceive to be
2: the mainstream. The person making the tattoos took my left arm and I fainted. That's how I got the number. My number is A26959.
0: Eva Umlauf survived the concentration camp as a 2-year-old girl. It was only much later that she dared to confront her ordeal, a life overshadowed by trauma. I survived Auschwitz. Watch the full story on YouTube.
3: This is DW News and these are our top stories. German police are investigating a suspected arson attack at a defense firm in Munich. Authorities say two Bulgarian nationals have been arrested. Police suspect the incident was politically motivated. It's the latest in a series of security incidents in Germany, including sabotage of the power grid and an airport drone attack that Berlin blamed on Russia. At least 5 people have died and dozens more are feared dead after a boat carrying West African migrants was found drifting in the Atlantic. 44 people were brought to safety in the Canary Islands. Survivors told the Red Cross that more than 100 people were originally on board. Some survivors estimated that they'd been at sea for nearly a month. American journalist, activist and feminist icon Gloria Steinem has died, aged 92. Known as one of the trailblazers behind America's feminist movement, she advocated and campaigned for a number of issues, including equal pay rights and the legalization of abortions. Steinem died on Wednesday at her home in New York City.

A regional election with explosive potential. Voters in the small East German state, Saxony-Anhalt, are heading to the polls, and the result could trigger a political earthquake in Germany. A victory for the Alternative for Germany could usher in the first far-right government in Germany's post-war history. The AfD candidate Ulrich Siegmund's campaign promises to stop migration, pursue closer ties with Russia, and

put Germany first are resonating with voters in the economically depressed state. Polls predict the AfD will win 40% of the votes, and an absolute majority is not out of the question. So we're asking, the far right's rise, is Germany at a breaking point?

0: Hello, I'm Christine Mundwa, and it's good to have your company. Let's get to the point. I'm at the table with Katja Hoyer, British-German historian and writer, Eric Kirschbaum, reports for the LA Times, and Matthew Moore is our in-house AFD specialist reporter. Katja, why don't we get right into it right now? Because we're talking about the AFD's message resonating strongly with voters in the state of Saxony-Anhalt, as well as other parts of East Germany. Help us understand, or former East Germany, why are voters being allured to this party?
1: I think partially this focus on the East is a little bit of a red herring, in that if we zoom out a little bit and you look at places like Austria or France, you find quite similar figures of, you know, far-right parties in the 30-odd% or so. So in many ways, this inner German kind of comparison between East and West, I think, leads away a little bit from the big questions why those voters in those particular regions are indeed so attracted by the message. And I think this is partially an economic thing, a class thing. So these are the same working class voters that we find in other countries around the West, certainly being drawn to far-right parties. And partially it's a question of not feeling heard or being recognised by what people perceive to be the mainstream. And the AfD specifically plays to that idea of, we're here to listen to you if nobody else is.
0: Right. And Matthew, you've been on bits of the campaign trail. As you're speaking to voters, as they take part in these political rallies, so to say, are you getting the sense that people are voting out of fear or hope?
2: A combination of the two, actually. Sigmund, who you mentioned, is a first-rate campaigner, and he is able to connect with voters throughout the state. He's been in campaign mode for months, if not years, really. Been holding events, and his message to voters is, look, the situation is dire. I hear you. I recognise that you've got concerns about the direction of the economy in this country. I recognise that you've got concerns about immigration, and I recognise that you're worried about the wars that we're seeing in Ukraine and in Iran. Don't worry, there's an answer, and the answer is in this room, and it's the AFD. And so it's this combination that is so powerful on the campaign trail.
0: And Katja, what does that say then about how mainstream politics has, can we say, failed these voters?
1: Yeah, I think that's part of the explanation why the AFD is so strong, is that people feel they've voted for the same parties in the East for the last sort of 36 years now. Saxony-Anhalt has been largely in the hands of the conservative centre-right CDU for most of this time. So they're having a very hard time now convincing voters that something will change, when people are saying, well, why hasn't it changed for the last, you know, over three decades now, when we've put our trust in you? So that alone is a reason for many people to say, let's vote for somebody who hasn't been in government yet, to see if maybe they can bring about change.
0: Yeah, speaking of change, there's this Germany first rhetoric coming out of the AFD, Eric. How much of the party, when you look at it, resembles what we're seeing with the MAGA movement in the United States?
3: A lot. They don't mention Trump's name because Trump's so unpopular in East Germany and a lot of Europe, but the AFD and other right parties in Europe have borrowed a lot of his tactics. Migration, putting up the borders, that's one of the most successful parts of Trump. MAGA, 70% of American voters like that. A lot of German voters like that. Polls show 90% of the AFD supporters have one issue, migration. And they also borrowed the campaign against the media. The AFD is very aggressive attacking the media, especially the public broadcasting media in Germany, and that's what MAGA has done. And also lately, the AFD has gone after absentee ballots, as if that's a big problem. This is right out of Trump's playbook, but they don't mention Trump's name because that would probably hurt them in the end. But I find the similarities striking. I wrote a story about this week for the LA Times, and it's MAGA without the name MAGA.
0: Right, and yet it's interesting because the promise of Donald Trump hasn't really delivered, you know, for voters in the United States. Do you sense that the AFD could be a similar disappointment to voters here?
3: The AFD is untested, untried. They're sort of a virgin party. They've never been in power. I personally have a feeling once they get a taste of power, they're going to show how incompetent they might be, and they're going to crash down in the polls. Saxony-Anhalt in the 90s was a bit of a harbinger as well. The PDS, the former Communist Party, was getting stronger and stronger. In the late 90s, no other parties could form a coalition without the PDS. So they had the Magdeburger Modell, which was a tolerating support from the, and all of a sudden after that, people saw that the PDS was no better than the other parties and they crashed down. I hear from AFD people as well, they're worried if they ever get into power, they don't have a plan, they don't really know what to do. And they'll be exposed as frauds, really, if they ever get the chance to show what they can do or can't do when they're in power.
0: Right. Well, in Saxony-Anhalt, the AFD has been particularly radical in its rhetoric, and not only on the subject of migration.
4: Around 1.7 million eligible voters will decide the future of education, security and immigration in the eastern German state of Saxony-Anhalt. The right-wing AfD is comfortably ahead in all polls and could perhaps even govern alone. Its platform is radical and right-wing. Our country first is a demand repeatedly voiced by lead candidate Ulrich Siegmund. On migration, the party takes a hardline stance, calling for a remigration offensive, meaning the large-scale deportation of people from Germany and from Saxony-Anhalt. In the economy, healthcare and the service sector, this could lead to labor shortages, experts warn. Yet the AfD's message is finding resonance.
5: We're overrun with criminals and welfare cheats. The first thing that needs to happen is that they be removed as quickly as possible.
4: If I say that I have national pride that I am German, it's already treated as a crime. I'm not allowed to say that I'm proud of my country. In economic policy, the party wants to return to the past: coal, nuclear power, gas and oil, including from Russia. In culture and education, the party also wants to turn back the clock, tradition and achievement, instead of diversity and support for the disadvantaged. We ask, what kind of Saxony-Anhalt, what kind of Germany does the AfD want?
0: So Katja, as you were making the point earlier, this is not just to be seen as some kind of an East German phenomenon. So what is the practical lens through which we are to view the rise of this party?
1: I think it's important to look at the actual issues that people see and that drive them to vote for the AfD, because ultimately that's also the way of addressing those issues. So if we're constantly saying there's something wrong with East Germany or the East Germans, then that to me isn't a constructive approach. And when you ask people what those big issues are, they mention not just immigration, but actually first, certainly what I get often is the economy. People are really worried about where this is going. Energy costs are very high, those sorts of issues. And then also inner security is something that people worry about. And again, people say, well, Saxony-Anhalt is a very rural, small town kind of state. How bad can it be? But cities like Halle, for example, constantly now rank amongst the most dangerous cities in Germany. And that change is something that people are really feeling quite acutely. And they look to the AfD to solve that.
3: Right. It's not only in the East, though. In West Germany and some of the former big working-class states, Gelsenkirchen, the voters have switched from the SPD to the AfD as well. And it's really an interesting phenomenon that the AfD in the West is also up to around 20% or more in a lot of places.
0: Yeah, and appealing to a broad base, right, yeah, of the population, young people as well, as you've observed, Matthew.
2: Yeah, that's right. I mean, it's when you look at where they get their votes from, it's across the political spectrum, yeah, frankly. And also they're able to mobilise a lot of people who don't normally go out to vote. Yeah. And you notice that when you go to events as well, people who you don't see at other political campaign events. I do think, though, there's a slight difference, and I think there's a reason why the AfD is at like kind of 40% in the polls in the East rather and at 20% in the West. And it is to do with, you know, the net wealth is much lower in the East. So people have this sense of fragility just everywhere. Low incomes are lower in Saxony-Anhalt than they are in the West. They're among the lowest in the country. And they know, they can feel that Germany is entering a real phase of economic turmoil. Mm-hmm. And they're worried about downward mobility. People, you know, from the reporting there, you know, people were talking about, I'm worried about my grandchildren now. What's right. Germany going to look like for them? And I think that, combined with the wars, combined with immigration that they feel is not under control,
0: yeah,
2: just means that they're scrambling around for a party that's recognising the problems. And the other parties, as Katja said, the other party that could realistically challenge them has been in power for the last 24 years. So they feel like they don't really have an option apart from the AfD.
0: I mean, among the issues we've heard from,

0: AfD voters voice concerns about whether or not the system of democracy is capable of solving some of these problems, right? And what is the party saying to these voters on the question of democracy?
1: Well, they see that the democracy that they live in now is not a real democracy, because they point to things like the coronavirus pandemic that dented trust in institutions. And the AfD would say, for example, look, there's a diminishing freedom of speech in this country. Ironically, in their programme for Saxony-Anhalt, they would punish criticism or defamation of the German state with a fine and imprisonment. So there's some anomalies in the AfD's platform there. But yeah, of course, this is where the Verfassungsschutz, the Office for the Protection of the Constitution in Germany, would say that they are so critical of democracy, and that it goes too far, that they would actually seek to develop a different type of system. None of the AfD's senior figures would ever say that on camera. But if you look at where they draw their ideological underpinnings from, there is a sentiment in there that thinks that, you know, we need a strong one-party government. And in Saxony-Anhalt, you know, a study of Saxony-Anhalt, the monitors' approaches and opinions on democracy, 54% of them are considered, of the people in Saxony-Anhalt, are considered fragile Democrats, so that they would be open to an alternative form of government.
0: Yeah, I mean, so to Matthew's point, right, for an AfD voter, right, the alternative to the AfD is what you've had over the last 30-odd years, right? So what then becomes the parallel? Because as you were pointing out earlier, this is a phenomenon that we're seeing across the West, where extremist parties are able to exploit a gap, that's an opening that's been created by the mainstream politics. What's gone wrong over there with the traditional centrist parties?
2: Yeah, people, I think, are just fed up with the promises that don't seem to be fulfilled, and they want change, especially the issue migration, which is such a big issue for a lot of people. The established parties in Germany don't really seem to have an answer. There's 200,000 people in Germany who are on schedule to be deported or abgeschoben, but they're not doing it. And this leads to all kinds of frustrations. But a point I want to make as well about what you're saying earlier about democracy, the media in Germany, a lot of the mainstream media were treating the AfD as lepers for a long time. They wouldn't do live interviews with them. They treated the AfD differently than the other parties, I thought, as an American journalist here. And I was not surprised at all that Spiegel, this main German magazine, had a cover story a few weeks ago calling Sigmund the most dangerous man in Germany, really kind of over the top. And Sigmund very cleverly took the cover and started signing it and making a big deal out of it, used it part of his campaign to show how ridiculous these Western media telling us Easterners how to vote. And I think it really, really had an impact in the East.
0: Yeah, so Sigmund being, of course, the AfD's main contender in the election in Saxony-Anhalt. But I guess it's this question of, to the point of why German media would have been reluctant to platform this party, Katja. The AfD will say that we are the true conservatives, right? In fact, they take a dig at former Chancellor Angela Merz. There we go, mixing up my people here. Angela Merkel's party, the CDU, now led by Friedrich Merz. They say this is a left-wing party, essentially. They say we are the true conservatives. But at what point does conservatism end, Katja, and now we're in the territory of extremism, far-right extremism? Where is the dividing line, and why has the AfD, in the eyes of many people, crossed that?
3: Well, I think they've been deliberately ambiguous to a degree, in that they've played to conservative values, and the language has been like that for a long time. So we saw Alice Weidel gave an interview, the leader of the AfD, one of them, gave an interview to Bloomberg where she said, we're the true centrists, we're the centrist party, everybody else sits to the left. But at the same time, they're deliberately trying to say, we're not like the old conservatives, we're far more radical, we're a new thing, we're a fresh thing. And so they use quite extreme language in many cases. So if you look into the manifesto, for example, they say things like that the left-wing perverted agitation of the previous years must stop, it must be ended somehow. So it's quite drastic language, and also the way that they talk about other politicians is often very, you know, kind of insulting, and the terms that they use are notably different from the way that the old conservatives would have spoken.
0: Right. Well, the AfD success in Saxony-Anhalt has a lot to do with its main candidate. You've heard mention of him here, Ulrich Sigmund. The 35-year-old has turned out to be somewhat of a political star. He's a social media hit too. He's now the most followed politician in this country, and much of his social media, of course, has a wide reach.
4: Ulrich Sigmund presents himself on the campaign trail as the friendly face

0: of the AFD, young, alert and resolute, yet moderate in tone, a pragmatic man of the people.
1: By the people, for the people. That's exactly how we'll govern here in Saxony-Anhalt, dear friends.
0: The AFD's state chapter is classified by the authorities as a confirmed right-wing extremist organization, its highest designation.
1: You can already see that the AFD's strategy is to undermine our liberal democracy from within and gradually dismantle it piece by piece.
0: Sigmund openly cultivates ties with figures from Germany's new right and is not afraid to display them publicly. He's among the most widely followed politicians on social media. Hundreds of thousands follow him on TikTok. On the campaign trail, he's accompanied by right-wing influencers who generate additional attention and amplify his reach. Backed by the AFD's national leadership, Sigmund has enjoyed strong support within the party. How did the AFD, and Ulrich Sigmund in particular, become so popular and dominate the digital sphere?
2: So here we've seen him, Matthew, this young politician who's essentially changed the face of this party in many ways. He's been dubbed the most dangerous man in Germany by the news magazine Der Spiegel. Just give us a sense of this gentleman, this young man, his rise and his appeal when it comes to voters and this aspect of why he's dangerous.
3: Yeah, I mean, it's whether he's dangerous or not is depends on which view you have. But the reason I think the Spiegel kind of went with that is because he is such a kind of compelling campaigner on the campaign trail. He spends hours of every day meeting and greeting people, taking photos. He's at ease in the campaign trail. He'll also spend time doing interviews nonstop. So there's a different feeling when you go to an AFD campaign event and you see him than when you go to a Conservative. It's much stiffer and there's a kind of nervousness and a tension in the air. And that's because I think there's a fear of making mistakes and you don't get that with Sigmund.
2: You've interviewed him. What's he like in person?
3: He's charming. He's very at ease. There's no... Because he's been campaigning for so long, Christine, he's had all the questions. He's had the questions about his closest advisors and their previous membership of groups that glorify Hitler or race theory. He's had these questions put at him so much that it's very hard for him to be kind of caught in caught out really. So very well trained in front of the camera, and. As I say, you see him, he smiles constantly, and I think that has an impact on voters. And when you speak to people, they say, how can he be radical? Yeah. You know, like, he seems like a nice guy. And that's really effective. He is actually the best candidate, the strongest candidate the AFD has probably ever had in a state election.
2: All right. And Katja, he speaks at 35 years old of the old, secure Germany. One wonders what era is he talking about?
4: Yeah, I think that's deliberate. I mean, the fact that he doesn't say that means that everybody can project whatever they want on that. You know, this could be the 1990s for people. So those people who felt that the end of the GDR, the end of East Germany, was liberation for them, they feel that the 1990s were the good old days. Right. So when he says, let's bring them back, that's what those people think. Others who lost their jobs maybe in the 90s and were actually reasonably okay-ish with life in the GDR may think that maybe the 70s or the 80s, when they had a secure, shut-off world, was the good old days. So that's deliberately not pinned down to any particular time because it works for so many people who feel that today isn't what they want. So they look to whichever part of the past they think is the good old days.
5: Saxony-Anhalt has gone through so much upheaval in the last 30 years. We're 3 million people there when the wall fell, now like just 2.2 million. It's incredible. You know, a third of the population is gone. And it's one of the poorest states in Germany today. So, yeah, there's a lot of frustration there, I think, and he's tapping into it.
2: I mean, we talked about the MAGA movement, but you also have the likes of Elon Musk and these prominent figures who have a lot of power, who've also been getting behind the AFD, not very quietly, we must say. What is it about figures like these that attracts them to the AFD and wants to amplify their message, even though they live so far away.
5: I think Musk and MAGA, Trump and J.D. Vance have mentioned AFD as well. I think the idea of a disruptive party

0: They're causing some disruption. Also, the protecting the German population. That's something that Trump has always talked about. He liked Viktor Orban as well. Merkel, Trump once said Merkel's ruining Germany in 2015, 2016, when a million Syrians came. So that's something that goes to Trump's core. And the trouble, though, is that America first, this nationalist movement, these parties are all for their country first. So they can't really become an international movement because they're all for their own country. Italy first, Germany first. But it's interesting, though, but there are similarities that you can see in different places.
1: I guess, I mean, let's just, as we're wrapping up now, take this back to where we started, the question we opened with, right? How does the AfD's rise change politics in Germany? And perhaps, you know, we can start with you, Matthew, in terms of what would be the domestic implications. And Eric and Katja, you can maybe do what would be the implications for Germany in the outside world.
2: I mean, if the AfD wins an absolute majority, it would be a watershed moment for this country. We would have weeks of debate about what that means for the domestic security intelligence services in the country. Can they share information with that particular a new AfD government? The AfD would seek to really make an impact at the Bundesrat in Berlin by withdrawing from treaties. They've said that they would withdraw from the public broadcasting treaty there. But I think it would also could have an impact on the government in Berlin as well. Depending on the result, if they win and there's not an absolute majority, I could see that also putting pressure on the Conservatives in Berlin to re-evaluate the firewall.
1: Yeah.
2: Merz is deeply unpopular, Christine. When you go to people in Saxony-Anhalt, the unpopularity and the animosity with which people speak about Friedrich Merz, the Chancellor of Germany, is everywhere. And so pressure will be then on him and his role in the AfD's rise and the Conservatives' fall. So I think there's a lot of potential implications.
1: And to the outside world, how does Germany change if you now have this?
0: Yeah, it's a reputational problem for sure. And Merz has warned that foreign investors might avoid Saxony-Anhalt if the AfD gets into power. But I think there's a lot of hysteria. Germans have a history. And because of their history, I think they're especially nervous about something like this. There was a lot of nervousness in Italy 4 years ago, but Italy has come through this, and Italy is still a very strong, thriving democracy. So I don't know. I think sometimes it's a little bit exaggerated, but it's definitely Saxony-Anhalt is really a small state, one of the small states in Germany. But foreign correspondents are all going to Magdeburg. We're all writing about this because this could be a harbinger of things to come in Germany. But I don't think it's going to be as bad as some people think. I think Germany is such a strong, solid democracy that it will handle this and survive this and come out of this even stronger.
1: He's optimistic, but if things don't go the way that Eric hopes, perhaps it would go. And given this country's history, I think we're tempted to make comparisons with other countries, but there's a specific historical context here. So how does Germany change? For people watching from the outside and thinking, OK, what does this rise of the far right internally in Germany mean for Germany in the outside world?
3: And I think that specific German context is important because any far-right party or any party right to the Conservatives in Germany has got to do something with that legacy. They can either say, we reject Nazism outright, we're a completely different thing, or they can put themselves in that tradition. And the fact that the AfD haven't done neither, they've kind of just, you know, navigate that space in all its ambiguity in the middle, is something that will worry a lot of people. And even at state level, I mean, like the US, Germany is a federal state, it can do a lot there in terms of education, culture, the way that the entire country, certainly, sorry, that state of Saxony-Anhalt will feel. And that in turn may have an impact on how things develop further in Germany overall.
1: Yeah, absolutely. And I guess considering the sort of reputation Germany's built over the years on the global stage, particularly in partnerships with countries in the global south, Germany's been a reliable partner when it comes to things like its development cooperation, right? So many countries in the global south can point to projects where the German taxpayers have funded that. And if you listen to the AfD's rhetoric, and you will know more about that, it seems that they want to retreat from the global stage.
2: Absolutely.
1: In that sense. Yeah.
2: Yeah. I think the final point maybe to look at is that there's a lot of pressure on the AfD as well. You touched on it, Eric. Everybody is expecting the AfD to make, if they get into power, to do a good job. And if they don't, then it could damage the party at the national level. That's the flip side of the coin.
1: Yeah.
2: So there's a lot of pressure there.
1: A lot of pressure. Well, guys, this has been fantastic. The music's playing, so it means we must bring this to a close. It's been good having your company. That's where we leave it, on to the

0: point this week. Now, if you follow us on YouTube, write your comments below. We're very much interested to hear your opinion, what you think about this discussion and, of course, the political developments here in Germany. Eric, from the LA Times, it's been great having your insights, as we've had yours, Matthew, who's obviously spent a lot of time with AFDN Versus in the region. Kajihoya, thank you so much as well for adding your insights. I'm looking forward to getting into your next book. Thank you, everybody. We'll see you next time. Bye-bye. This is DW News Live.
1: What's new? We'll tell you.
2: We are happy. We are happy that we are back home.
1: What's the story? We have it.
3: Getting a visa is more difficult than finding gold, really.
1: What's it to you?
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1: In-depth stories and issues that are being discussed across the continent. DW News Africa. Next.
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0: East Asia, the world's most important economic region. Japan is preparing for conflict. South Korea is arming itself. Taiwan is fortifying its defenses. Former enemies are now allies as China tests the boundaries. How strong is this new alliance given the history of mistrust? And what role does the US play? Old enmities, new friendships. Watch the full story on YouTube.
3: I'm Michael Oku. This is DW News Africa. Coming up on the program, Power Near the Top changes hands in Tanzania. And with it, a pointed question. Just how costly is it to disagree with the president? Vice President Emmanuel Nchimbi is out after less than a year, reportedly for pushing too hard for constitutional reform. Power has closed ranks around a hand-picked successor, rubber-stamped by Parliament with eyebrow-raising perfect unanimity. Also paying a price, opposition leader Tundu Lissu on trial for treason, a charge that can carry the death penalty for demanding the same reforms. This week, defending himself in court, he called the case purely political. And the new vice president knows this project well. As energy minister, he championed it. Tanzania's $2.8 billion dam is now fully online, promising to power the nation and beyond.

The top of Tanzania's political establishment has been shaken by the resignation of Vice President Emmanuel Nchimbi, who had been in office for less than a year. Analysts say his departure may have been the result of disagreements with President Samia Suluhu Hassan, particularly over governance and political reforms. Nchimbi recently called for a new constitution, comments that reportedly drew criticism within the ruling CCM party. The party subsequently expelled him, citing violations of party discipline and ethics. Following his resignation, CCM nominated Energy Minister Degracius Djembe to serve as the country's next vice president.

0: Tanzania's parliament voted unanimously to approve Djembe, and we'll be talking in depth about his appointment in just a moment. All 324 deputies said yes to him, 100% support, remarkably similar to the 98% of the vote garnered by President Hassan in last year's disputed election. The political climate has been tense since that vote triggered widespread unrest. At least 518 people were killed, according to an official inquiry, although investigators suggested the true number may be higher. Human rights groups and opposition figures accused security forces of using excessive force. The government also temporarily shut down internet access during the unrest. I'm joined now by Faraja Christomas, political analyst and lecturer at the University of Dar es Salaam, Tanzania. Professor, publicly, it appears what triggered Nchimbi's ouster as VP were his remarks calling for a new constitution. What's your reading of what actually happened here? And from where you sit, has the government been transparent?
1: In fact, by the time the Secretary General was announcing the decision of the party, the journalists and the media practitioners were not allowed to ask questions. So still, we are about the speculations. We depend on the speculations, what were the reasons, but the allegations were not clearly explained. And the party has not yet released any clear explanation of whether it was about misconduct or it was a disciplinary issue or it was about insubordination of the vice president.
0: How significant are the divisions within CCM, the ruling party, over constitutional reform? In other words, are we seeing an ideological split or simply a struggle for influence?
1: Both can explain that. We say both because there is a power struggle, and as we all understand that in 2030, there will be another general election, and there were some people who were expecting to vie for the presidency in 2030. So there should be an explanation related to power struggles within the ruling party concerning the next general election. But another is about the ideological split. And it has been so clear from the beginning that the vice president has been quite a little bit different with the president concerning the ideological issues related to how the government handled the October unrest last year and the way the political or the crackdown on the opposition leaders. It was something that made them different. The vice president fell out of favor of the president because their ideological differences on how to handle the post-October unrest issues.
0: I wonder, has the government's approach strengthened or weakened the opposition politically, in your view?
1: In fact, this time, if we talk about the opposition, especially the main opposition party, Chadema, Chama cha Demokrasia na Maendeleo, has become more stronger, has become stronger than before, and it has collected a lot of support from the public due to what has happened since last year. So the opposition has benefited much from the conflicts that are going on, especially between the former vice president and the president.
0: What are the biggest concerns that Tanzanian civil society groups have today, you think?
1: There are several issues which are of concern to the civil society organizations. One of the concern, which is the main concern, is about the brutality that has been taken, or the strong measures that have been taken by the police and security organs against the politicians, against the human rights activists, and against these civil society organizations that are standing for the human rights. There is a huge crackdown on them, and currently they are fighting for the new constitution. So you can find that the government doesn't like that language of the new constitution. So that has been a challenge to them, and they struggle much to put ahead for

their message about the new constitution, because the CCM promised in their manifesto that within 100 days the process for the new constitution could start. But unfortunately, now we are approaching 1 year since the promise was made.

0: And so it has been a huge concern for the civil society organizations about their call for the new constitution.
1: The new vice president is 43, the former energy minister, and by his own account, a loyalist of the CCM party. What does his selection over more senior party figures tell us about what President Hassan wants in a deputy right now and how she's managing her own party?
0: The current vice president who has taken over after the resignation of the former vice president Emmanuel Nchimbi is young. And literally with our Tanzanian politicians, we can say he's still young, over 43 years of age. And she's too young in terms of politics within the system, but also within the country. And maybe what we see, or what our speculations, that he wants to join the groups. He wants to attract the young people, the young generation, for the support of the president. Because now, as we speak, Tanzanian generation is mostly constituted by the younger generation between 15 years up to 40 years. So the vice president might be considered as one of the person who can attract, who can pull the younger generation in the support of the president. But still the question will be, will he vie for the presidency in 2030? That's the question we are still asking ourselves, and we wait for the time to tell us.
1: Are you saying that this is a conscious choice by President Hassan because of his age, that his age is significant? It plays a very major role for her in terms of appealing to the younger generation in the country.
0: Yes, I think that's a calculation to appeal to the younger generation. She has made such a calculation, maybe through the appointment of the younger vice president. She will be appealing to the younger generation, and she will be asking them, or she will be conversing for their support. And maybe towards the end, she's also promoting him for the next general election, because we don't expect the vice president to retire when he's 47. Because by 2030, she will be 47. It will be for the first time the country to have the retired vice president who is 47, which is the age for many people is an ambitious age. And maybe she is trying to give him an ambition to vie for the presidency in 2030, because we don't expect him to step aside as a retired or as a former vice president after the elections in 2030.
1: And to be clear, she won't be vying for that presidency as far as you're concerned, because she can't constitutionally? In other words, why is she, why would she be propping up this new selection of vice president for presidency if she herself was expecting to still sit in that seat?
0: So far, she hasn't signaled any intention to vie again for the presidency in 2030. So if she won't vie for the presidency in 2030, so it means she might show an interest, or she might indicate that there's someone else she's going to support for the presidency in 2030. And maybe that is the peak. The current vice president might be the pick for the time being.
1: We should remind everyone, President Hassan won last year's election with nearly 98% of the vote. 98% in a poll, of course, marred by deadly violence and an opposition boycott. A year on, she's pushed out her own hand-picked deputy. Does this read as a president firmly in control, tightening her grip, or as one facing more internal resistance than 98% suggests?
0: The last year's election is still controversial until today. As you will recall, that there were a lot of there was an arrest, and there was a crackdown on the opposition leaders, and some of the political parties boycotted, especially the main political party

0: boycotted the elections. And we will all recall that there was a crackdown conducted by the police forces and the security organs. The election itself was controversial. Now, in that circumstance, or in that context, we can say the president is trying to tighten her grip on the power, and that also indicates that there is a power struggle within her party, and maybe we will expect more factions to happen as we approach the next year's internal CCM's election and also the 2030 general election. We can't say exactly or explicitly that the 98% represents the support, but rather it's about the power that she decided to grab through the election.
1: Fraja, I'm on the outside, as are most of our viewers, trying to gauge where Tanzania is headed toward the constitutional reform both the outgoing VP and the opposition leader called for, or toward more control and repression. In the coming months, what's the one signal that would tell us which way this is actually going?
0: The expectations that we have is that we have already lost. We are a little bit pessimistic about the goal, or about achieving the goal of having a new constitution. You should remember, or we should also remember, that the former vice president had the message, and the message was so clear that we need a new constitution. And he urged Tanzanians and human rights activists that they should stay strong and fight for the new constitution. And that statement angered the president, and I think it also created a further rift between the president and the vice president, and it showed a mistrust between the two. And now, as he has resigned, people now are a little bit pessimistic. Will that work? Will that happen? Mm. Will the new constitution happen in our country? Or we should expect more powers to refuse the whole process of having a new constitution? So we don't see there's a political will towards the new constitution in our country, even though the former vice president has resigned and saying he's going to be away from politics and from public governance and public services. So if he was free to speak to the public, maybe he could be encouraging people to fight more for the constitution. But unfortunately, we don't expect to see him in public for now. And still, the civil society organizations will have to speak more, to raise their voices, to speak louder than before, so that their message can be clearly delivered to the authorities that Tanzanians need new constitution. Unless otherwise, if there is no political will about the new constitution, the voices will keep on emerging from various parts of the country, from various organizations, but we will always pray for the political power to accept the demand and the need of the Tanzanians about the new constitution. Mm.
1: Fraja Christomas, political analyst and lecturer at the University of Dar es Salaam, many thanks. Fraja Christomas just mentioned Tundu Lissu, the leader of the main opposition party, Chadema. Lissu was arrested in April 2025 and charged with treason, a crime that can carry the death penalty. Authorities accuse him of encouraging a boycott of elections through his campaign, No Reforms, No Elections. Lissu says the case is politically motivated. A Tanzanian court has now ruled that prosecutors presented enough evidence for the trial to continue, meaning Lissu must formally defend himself against the charges. Lissu is representing himself in this trial as lead counsel, which means he needs direct access to his own lawyers and witnesses to prepare. Access, he says, he's been denied despite the fact this is a capital case. I spoke to Dr. Rugemeleza Nchala, Attorney General of Tanzania's opposition Chadema Party. He has warned about arbitrary rule I asked if we are seeing that playing out in real time.
2: Yeah, because now what we have been cases of some of my colleagues, the lawyers that we are going to visit him in the prison. We are not allowed to have what the privacy that is required between an advocate and an accused person who is in remand prison. Mm. So you go there, you are surrounded by the prisoner soldiers. They hear everything that is being discussed, and that's now is still a case before the High Court of Tanzania. And you would have expected that since a constitutional case has been filed, things would have changed. But the guys have stuck to their guns. So the only means now Lissu is using to be able to communicate with his lawyers and even his witnesses now is to ask for a 30-minute recess during the afternoon to be able to converse with his witnesses and also with his lawyers. So the same courtroom that is being tried in, that's the one is allowed eventually to use in the afternoon to meet his lawyers. Because if you go to the prison, the prisoner establishment have made sure that they have to hear and hear everything, then we suspect that they might even be recording those conversations.
1: Well, with Lissu jailed and testifying in his own defense, your main 2025 candidates blocked from the ballot, and now a new vice president installed with zero opposition input, what leverage does your party actually have left?
2: Our leverage is the Tanzanian people, because we have now ascended from being the largest opposition party now to being the largest political party in this particular country. CCM cannot match our following, and our popularity has gone as shot up, and our meetings, whenever we are holding those meetings, are attended by thousands and thousands of people. And so those are the ones that we are banking on. Our political capital is the Tanzanians, because now they've made us become the largest political party, but the state is all out to ensure that even our party is ultimately is banned completely, because we find some cases are being opened against our party, and the way they are being run, and how things perhaps orders might come that we may not know where they are coming from. But so many cases have been filed against us by the so-called Chadema members, and you find that out of those, you might find some orders. Because last year, remember, our party was injuncted for 309 days. So it is not a small thing. You ban the largest opposition party then from conducting political activities. You ensure that it does not use its motor vehicles, even its offices. All of that was to ensure that Samia as a free sale into the presidency. Mm.
1: Chadema Party Attorney General Dr. Rugemeleza Nchala, many thanks. We talked extensively earlier about Degracius Djembe. Until recently, he was energy minister in charge of Tanzania's Prestige National Project, which has just been officially inaugurated. The Julius Nyerere Hydropower Plant, one of Africa's largest hydropower projects after Ethiopia's Grand Renaissance Dam, built across the Rufiji River at a cost of around $2.8 billion. The plant is expected to significantly boost the country's electricity supply. But the bigger test is whether that power can translate into more reliable electricity, investment, and jobs for Tanzanians. Charles Kombe reports from Rufiji.
3: A feat of engineering that's grown out of a challenge Tanzania has faced since its independence in 1961, generating enough reliable electricity to keep businesses running and support a growing economy. The Julius Nyerere Hydropower Project.
4: This plant now contributes around half of the electricity used in our country. The increase in supply has helped address the long-standing problem of frequent power cuts, which disrupted industrial production, essential services such as hospitals and even households.
3: Though Tanzania's energy ministry says 85% of the country has

0: access to electricity, actual connection to the grid is much lower. The government wants to link up another 8 million households by 2030. Tanzania's then energy minister, just appointed vice president, says the country has its sights set much higher.
1: Our country must now start exporting electricity, and we are already acting at your directive. We are using the surplus power available to us, and we have entered into discussions and agreements with our counterparts in Zambia to supply them with electricity.
0: Tanzania says it has agreed to supply up to 1,000 megawatts to Zambia, while talks continue with Kenya and the DRC. Its membership in regional power pools also opens access to wider electricity markets.
2: This dam is already changing Tanzania's power supply. It has the capacity to feed 2,115 megawatts into the national grid. But this is just the beginning. Tanzania plans to generate even more power and expand its transmission network. The bigger question is, how far can this energy drive transform Tanzania's economy and the lives of ordinary people?
0: The government has already constructed a 400 kilovolt transmission line linking the main substation to the capital Dodoma and the main city Dar es Salaam.
3: In my opinion, this electricity will bring significant benefits, mostly for us technicians and small business owners. Much of our work depends on electricity. Even barbers and food vendors rely on it to preserve food, such as vegetables and fish. So if we can have a reliable electricity supply, it will help us a lot.
4: At first, I was selling juice, but frequent power cuts affected my business. With this project now inaugurated, I believe things will improve and my business will do better, allowing me to make a better living.
0: That is the hope of 54-year-old Henry Mushi, who has worked as a welder for more than a decade. Today, he runs this workshop in Dar es Salaam, supporting his family and employing 8 people. But when the electricity goes off, the machines stop, and so does production.
5: In our welding work, we rely heavily on electricity, and whenever there are power outages, it affects us in many ways, including complaints from our customers and challenges in our daily lives. We hope that with the Nyerere hydropower project, these challenges will be significantly reduced, giving us greater economic relief and improving our livelihoods.
0: For Mushi, the turbines are running. He's now hopes reliable power will keep his machines working, increase production, and give his workshop room to grow.
6: See you next time.

0: A lot of clients are violent, and we have an extremely high rate of assaults on prostitutes, including murder, and that's just the tip of the iceberg.
1: Women as commodities. The fight against human trafficking and illegal sex work. What can be done to help the victims?
2: The first comedy club in Palestine wants to unite people, overcoming the borders they face every day with laughter.
3: We share the same issues.
2: Their journey takes them all the way to London, and then comes the horrific Hamas attack. Palestine Comedy Club in 75 minutes.

0: A Tuesday morning in New York, not a cloud in the sky. A few minutes later, the world is different and has never been the same again. 25 years after 9/11.
1: The United States prior to this was very open, but I think 9/11 left us with the feeling that we were kind of an open target, and so everything tightened up.
2: Were we successful after spending a few trillion dollars on the war on terror? And who's winning?
0: The day that changed the world starts September 10th on DW.
3: We are at war. It's a political war.
0: The nation once called a shining beacon of democracy is in turmoil. The political camps are locked in an unforgiving standoff.
4: These are bad people. These are people that want to destroy our country. We're not going to let it happen.
0: Professors are receiving death threats and leaving the U.S.
5: This was my turning point.
0: Journalist Jan Dundar meets the intellectuals in exile.
6: Fascism did.
7: It really is an authoritarian takeover.
0: What fuels the fervor of the MAGA enthusiasts?
8: You can keep calling us fascist, Nazi, I could care less.
0: Jan Dundar and Trump's America. Democracy under attack. 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
9: This is DW News, and these are our top stories. German police are investigating a suspected arson attack at a defense firm in Munich. Authorities say two Bulgarian nationals have been arrested. Police suspect the incident was politically motivated. It's the latest in a series of security incidents in Germany, including sabotage of the power grid and an airport drone attack that Berlin blamed on Russia. At least five people have died and dozens more are feared dead after a boat carrying West African migrants was found drifting in the Atlantic. 44 people were brought to safety in the Canary Islands. Survivors told the Red Cross that more than 100 people were originally on board. Some survivors estimated that they'd been at sea for nearly a month. American journalist, activist and feminist icon Gloria Steinem has died, aged 92. Known as one of the trailblazers behind America's feminist movement, she advocated and campaigned for a number of issues, including equal pay rights and the legalization of abortions. Steinem died on Wednesday at her home in New York City.

I want to take you to the Arctic, to an archipelago probably most well known for its large population of polar bears, but now it's making headlines because a Russian ship has been seized there by Norway over a Crimea compensation claim. The yellow tracker that you can see is following the path of the Professor Molchanov. It's several days ago, and the ship can be seen moving towards the town of Barentsburg on Svalbard, the Norwegian archipelago, where it was seized by Norwegian authorities on Wednesday. Now, the ship is now at the center of a dispute that involves the Russian president, Ukraine, a compensation battle worth more than $4 billion, and a treaty signed way back in 1920. And all of this is leading to an escalation in geopolitical friction in the strategically important Arctic region. Now, if you're getting a bit confused, don't worry, so am I, but to help us make sense of

0: all this, I'm joined by Arctic security analyst Marisol Maddox. She's with the Institute of Arctic Studies at Dartmouth University in the US. It's great to have you here with us on DW, Marisol. But before I come to you, I just want to give a brief rundown of some of the key parts of the story here. This actually starts more than a decade ago with Russia's annexation of Crimea in Ukraine. Ukraine's state energy company, Naftogaz, says it lost valuable assets there, and it won a $4.2 billion compensation case against Russia in The Hague in 2023. Russia hasn't paid, so Naftogaz has been looking for Russian assets abroad that courts will allow it to seize. And that's why this ship has become a target. So let's now bring in our Arctic security analyst, Marisol Maddox. Let's start with the timing of this, because the ruling was made back in 2023. So why is Norway the country enforcing this now?
1: Yeah, so on Monday, there was a ruling by the district court in Troms in the Norwegian Arctic. That basically directed for the seizure of this vessel. And so that's why this action has occurred at this time.
0: And Russia has described this seizure as piracy. So why has the detention of a single ship provoked such a strong reaction from Moscow?
1: Yeah, so this is obviously, the ruling by The Hague, this arbitration ruling, was something that Russia disputed, and they were not wanting to have to compensate Ukraine. And so they were pushing back, and that's why a seizure was necessary, right? Is because this is not something that Russia is willing to do on its own. And so what we're really seeing here is Europe doubling down on their support for Ukraine. And then this is also occurring within a really interesting legal and geopolitical context in the Arctic because of the special legal status of Svalbard. The ability for Norway to assert its sovereignty through regulation and through enforcement actions is absolutely essential, especially right now where we are seeing a very severe uptick in hybrid activities by Russia and Russia kind of challenging Norwegian sovereignty over Svalbard. So I think this is really kind of, those are the two prongs of this enforcement action, the Ukraine piece and then Norway really doubling down on enforcing their sovereignty.
0: Exactly, because it's not just about the vessel itself. And you mentioned there a little bit, but could you go into a bit more detail about why Svalbard itself is such a sensitive location in this dispute?
1: Yeah, so Svalbard is governed by a special treaty that was signed in 1920, and it basically gives Norway full sovereignty over the archipelago. But under the special conditions where signatories to the treaty that do include Russia would have free and equal access to the archipelago for things like scientific research or business dealings, right? And so Russia has had this one specific facility where they do maintain some mining activity that's a way of asserting presence in an area that is very geostrategically significant. So it's important for them to maintain that presence, but it's also a way that they are showing to be engaging with the treaty.
0: And Norway has insisted that it's not really a party to this row and it's simply enforcing a court order. So why has Svalbard's unique legal status now become such a contentious issue?
1: So the Svalbard issue has kind of been a sensitive one for a while. We've seen time after time where Russia has kind of pushed at the limits of Norwegian sovereignty and tried to do different provocative actions. So everything from flying Soviet flags, which I saw personally when I was there last spring, in the spring of 2025, holding military-style parades. So one of the conditions of the treaty is that activity that occurs there cannot be for warlike purposes. But we've seen certain provocative

0: actions where, you know, Russia's also said things like, oh, we're going to open a supermax prison that's going to house terrorists in this area. And so they're basically making Norway have to stay on their toes in terms of being able to have the enforcement mechanisms and to show that they're able to step up and to assert their sovereignty. And then, you know, in recent times, we've even seen things like Russia saying that they want to rename the Svalbard archipelago, the Pomor Islands, after some, you know, their historical perspective on this region. So it's really, this is just kind of the latest in a long saga of tensions that have sparked around Svalbard.
1: Well, it sounds like Russia's being really quite deliberately provocative there. And so what kind of options for retaliation does Russia have now then?
0: So the Russian ambassador, Korchinov, said that they will be pursuing a response via legal channels. You know, it's also interesting because on Monday, the Russian foreign minister, Lavrov, actually wrote an op-ed about Arctic cooperation. And one of the things that he specifically said is that any type of what they call unfriendly actions would be met with a response, and that could include asymmetric measures. So, you know, this would definitely be something that Russia would classify as unfriendly, right? They summoned the Norwegian ambassador. So it's really, you know, we've seen at certain times where Norway has enforced certain regulations, like when the European Union sanctioned two Russian fishing companies, Norway, which is not a member of the EU, but that very much aligns a lot of its policies to be in sync with European Union regulations, also imposed those sanctions, finding that these vessels were being used for intelligence activities. And so they, what that looked like was then denying the renewal of the licenses for those fishing vessels in Norwegian waters. And so there was kind of like a tit for tat then with a response from Russia. And, you know, there's always these kind of threats that, oh, we're going to, you know, stop cooperating on things like the shared fisheries quota, which, Russia and Norway as neighbors have this really important mutually advantageous fisheries agreement, because fish is a transboundary stock, right? And so this is something where they have this agreement to mutual benefit, but sometimes what we've seen is Russia will say, well, we won't agree to a quota, or they'll try to kind of disrupt in other areas. But specifically because Lavrov is saying that they would use asymmetric measures, you know, there's other ways in which Russia may decide to kind of poke further. And it doesn't have to necessarily be, you know, very closely as a response to this.
1: Okay, but do you think that, Norway will specifically suffer as a result of this decision that they've made?
0: I think that Norway, having been Russia's neighbor for a very long time, is really masterful at managing a really challenging neighbor. And this is where the strength of the alliance comes in as well, right? We're seeing this, you know, this doubling down of certainly of Nordic cooperation within the alliance, where, you know, the Nordic defense cooperation has really never been stronger or more aligned. And we're even seeing that now with Russia starting to build up the military presence along the Finnish border, and the way that the Swedes are, you know, having a response to that to help support Finland, right? So we see the way that all these different countries work together to support each other, to be able to hold the line with respect for international law, rules-based order, respect for sovereignty, right? These things that are so mutually advantageous. But then again, you know, the alliance is really key here. And we actually have an exercise that's wrapping up right now on another Norwegian Arctic island called Operation Atlantic City. And that is with Norwegian forces, US forces, and United Kingdom forces.

0: So you brought up NATO, which is great because that was going to be my next question anyway. Let's just kind of step back a little bit, because why has the Arctic become such an important strategic region for both Russia and NATO in recent years?
1: So with Russia's full-scale invasion of Ukraine, you know, that was just a cataclysmic change for Europe, right, and European security. And so you have Finland and Sweden then making that decision to actually join NATO. And so, you know, at that point, you know, NATO had never been stronger because, it, you know, we have these two incredible countries that are, you know, very militarily competent that are coming in and adding a lot of value. But as we are also seeing climate change advancing and the region, the perception of the region becoming more accessible. And I say specifically perception because there are certain ways in which it is becoming more accessible, but there's actually ways in which it's not. And that there's kind of a, there's some complexity there because basically the opportunities around slight warming in the region are going to be very quickly outweighed by the risks of out of control warming if we don't kind of get a handle on that. But it's really the optics of this region opening. You hear Russia really using that kind of language, even again in that op-ed by Foreign Minister Lavrov on Monday. He says climate change specifically, but within the context of opportunity, right? And specifically with this, what they call the Northern Sea Route, opening up and providing some type of, you know, Arctic maritime connection between Asia and Europe. And certainly as tensions in other parts of the world heat up, you know, they're going to make that case even more so that, oh, well, you can come up north, but there are a lot of constraints there because it is a very severe environment. And, you know, the response assets are really not in place to be able to respond in a timely way if there is some type of serious incident.
0: That's very interesting because it does seem like the language around that has definitely been quite positive, especially from the likes of Russia and the US as well. But finally, what do you think that it says about the wider Ukraine conflict, that a dispute rooted in Crimea is now being fought out more than 3,000 kilometres away up in the Arctic?
1: Yeah, I think it's just very clear that Ukraine is fighting so that, you know, we are all not, right, that other NATO members are not, because we are seeing this uptick in Russian hybrid activity. And of course, I mean, DW being a German news organization, you guys are very well aware of the recent Leipzig incident. And of course, just the way that they're now having these advancements with drones, right? Having these rocket propelled drones now that really cut down the response time. So as we're seeing changes in the modernization of warfare, it's also very clear that Ukraine really is incredibly competent, and you know, the innovation and the advancements there are just invaluable. And so there's that aspect of it where it's really important to learn from them, because Russia is also learning these lessons. But just to be able to for Europe to really have deterrence, right? That there's a very strong perception that this conflict, you know, it could expand once Russia is able to reconstitute their forces, because they have really mobilized just this all-out war economy, right? And so their ability to create, you know, really, you know, all sorts of weaponry and in munitions is quite advanced.
0: Ooh, well, thank you so much for helping us to break all of that down. Arctic security analyst Maricel Maddox, thank you so much for joining us here on DW, as always.

0: abra la puerta.
1: Spanish police conducting a raid on human traffickers who lure women to Europe and then force them into prostitution.

0: Germany is often the destination because of the profits that they can make there.
1: They call Germany the brothel of Europe. It's where the highest prices are charged.
2: Since the COVID pandemic, prostitution in Europe has increasingly shifted to private apartments and hotel rooms. Because these spaces are difficult to monitor, they are favored by traffickers.
3: A lot of clients are violent, and we have an extremely high rate of assaults on prostitutes, including murder. And that's just the tip of the iceberg.
2: This documentary accompanies the German police and other authorities in their attempts to free women from human traffickers. A growing number of victims come from Latin America.

0: Sebastian Eichler is a senior officer with the police's organized crime division in the western German city of Mainz. As head of the human trafficking unit, he's well aware of these developments.
1: The task for me and my colleagues primarily involves finding potential victims of human trafficking here in Mainz and then taking action and providing police support.
0: Eichler tracks legal and illegal prostitution in the city. Joined by two female officers, he's about to inspect a number of local brothels and will be on the lookout for women from Central and South America. In particular, we're permitted to show him on camera, but his colleagues wish to remain anonymous.
1: We're off to a red light district.
0: Prostitution is not illegal in Germany. Brothels must have authorization, and sex workers need to be officially registered. The police and authorities have the right to carry out inspections at any time, without advance notice. But what exactly are they looking for?
1: We're looking for women who are willing and able to speak openly, to say they're being forced to do this and need help from the police.
0: Their search of this industrial block comes up empty. It's a difficult job and requires a lot of sensitivity.
1: We need to have that awareness, because we need people who can provide us with information. Say there might be a woman who was brought there by someone, and she has the proper documentation, but she's being forced to work there and made to hand over her earnings.
2: When we explain that we're there to help, sometimes a woman will say, "Yes, I know someone who that happened to."
0: The officers are inspecting a legal brothel. Many of the women here are from Latin America. The manager herself is originally from Colombia.
1: We're from the Criminal Investigation Department in Mainz, the Mainz Police Department, and we're here to check on the women to make sure they're okay. That's the most important thing. So if you notice any of them being forced to do something against their will, please give me a call.
3: Okay.
1: You can contact me confidentially and we can talk if there's anything on your mind, okay?
3: Okay.
1: How do the girls get here to you?
3: I've been doing this job for 35 years, and this is the best.
0: The female officers split up in order to talk to the sex workers privately, without the manager present.
4: If you work, the money you get, is it your money?
5: Yes, my money, yes.
4: Okay, and you can decide what you want. You can say no if you want. You can decide what you want and what you make.
5: Uh-huh.
4: Yeah?
5: Yes.
4: It's your decision. Yeah. And you can say no.
5: No.
0: The women tell the officers they are here voluntarily and that they get to keep their earnings. They say they can turn down clients. There are four women from Colombia here today, all using Spanish passports. Three rooms are for clients. A fourth room is their bedroom. And what do their services cost?
5: Eine Stunde?
6: Yes.
5: 115.
6: And how many customers do you have a day?
5: For me, it's 19.
6: 19.
5: And for the house, 16.
4: Okay.
5: Look.
0: On the surface, everything seems to be in order here. The women have documentation proving that they're allowed to engage in prostitution in Germany. But are they genuinely here of their own volition, or have they been coerced?
1: We're not here long enough to judge whether a woman is actually okay. They're pretty good at acting, which is part of their

0: job, and sure, they do that. It's really difficult to see what's really going on. But it's always worth a try, and we've had cases where women said they wished we'd been there.
1: Just recently, we met a woman during an inspection who was about my age. She told us that she was pregnant but was still working there, and that really got to me. We offered to help her.
0: You get a feeling of utter despair when you start to realize what these women are going through. Sometimes they break down and start crying, and then you've at least reached that point where you can offer help and maybe be a lifeline for this woman, which is our objective, actually.
2: Back at the police headquarters, it's time for the follow-up paperwork. Writing reports, entering data, and forwarding the personal details of the women to colleagues in Spain to check. But inspecting legal brothels is only one part of the officer's job.
0: The illegal prostitution premises that we're always trying to track down are hotel rooms and apartments that are used as short-term rentals by what are possibly criminal gangs. The women are assigned to these locations for a certain time and have to prostitute themselves day and night, in many cases for over 20 hours at a time.
2: Those criminal networks have also caught the attention of sociologist Manuel Echon, who works with the Wiesbaden City Council on Women's Welfare. To improve support services, she performs systematic analysis of the prostitution market. This involves combing through internet advertisements.
3: I used to believe the newspapers, that Wiesbaden was too well-to-do to have any prostitution. And then I realized that it even exists in my own neighborhood.
2: Germany's liberal legislation reduces the risk for human traffickers. Brothels and sex workers must be registered. But failure to register is only classified as a minor offense. And if women are found working in private apartments, they are the ones who have to pay the fines, as stipulated by law.
3: The areas shaded in red are where prostitution premises can be legally registered. We also mapped all properties offering sexual services. And as you can see, there are a lot of such places all across the city, especially in the center of town.
2: An area where prostitution is not permitted.
3: About 70% of sex work takes place in unregistered premises, and organized networks ensure that there is sufficient supply available. It's not feasible that a woman from Latin America, say Colombia, would find these addresses on her own, especially when she doesn't speak the language.
2: The sociologist also finds evidence on online forums referring to intermediaries behind the scenes.
3: You can feel a bit sorry for the girl. It looks like she's the one replying to a WhatsApp inquiry. I also asked about things like a 69, kissing and finishing on her face, and the answer was always everything included, no extra charges. So I was really looking forward to the appointment and then the disappointment. No kissing, no 69. Then she said there was an agency involved, which is incredibly dishonest. We work hard for our money. It's not fair to take advantage. I really struggle to understand how someone clearly notices that there are handlers involved making false promises, but his only response is to feel duped. Instead of calling the police or considering that this might be human trafficking or pimping, I find the client's attitude stunning.
2: To track down the addresses and the women in question, she responds to ads and posts on WhatsApp. She and her colleagues then offer help in the relevant language. And that has increasingly meant using a Spanish translator. This ad is from a woman from Peru.
1: Have you already written to her?
3: Hi there, sweetie. I'm Valentina and have only just moved to Wiesbaden. My rates start at 100 euros for 30 minutes, 150 for an hour.
1: It's probably not her using the phone.
3: Perfect spelling?
1: That's our experience, that they don't speak a word of German.
3: Once a third party uses the phone, they can see how many clients the woman had without being physically present. And they can check how much money she must have earned.
4: Wie viel Geld die Person gemacht haben muss.
2: The team's objective is to present trafficked women with options. First, they must gain their confidence, which is why they bring along little presents.
4: Wir benutzen die Türen quasi als Türöffner.
1: They help to break the ice. They have the city logo on them to show that we are really official.
4: Wir sind auch wirklich von der Stadt. Ja, und auf den ganzen
1: they include a name and a phone number the women can contact to ask for help or if they need someone to talk to.
2: They'll be taking three bags with them today for three appointments with women from Latin America in holiday apartments and hotels in the historic city center.
3: These women are often extremely afraid when we visit them. You can see the panic in their eyes.
2: The large fines that can be levied for illegal prostitution and danger of deportation count among the women's fears. But the welfare team is not there for that.
3: Our approach is to care for these women as if they were our best friends. We help them to get a new start and realize their dreams. We're on our way to an apartment where there's always a rapid turnover of women, mostly from Latin America. One of them is from Peru. We want to see whether she'll open the door to us.
2: This is as far as our film team can go. We'll see Manuela Shan again after the visit. Only a small number of women caught in these networks manage to escape. They're placed in victim protection programs or live in safe houses provided by support organizations. But there's a constant fear of being discovered. Criminal gangs may threaten the women's families back home. One survivor agrees to talk on the condition that her identity and location are kept secret. Both the woman and the support worker wish to remain anonymous. They meet in a garden somewhere in Germany. The two women speak in Spanish as the victim tells her story.
5: A friend offered me a job with a modeling agency in Europe. I had to submit an application along with photos, as well as proof of my vaccinations, including COVID. It all seemed to be above board. They booked a flight and a hotel for me. When I got there, they demanded my passport and said I now owed them 5,500 euros, which I had to work off. They took me to a building and gave me a box of condoms. The building was full of cameras. I was sexually exploited for months, 24/7 without a break. They reminded me of this big debt and said I couldn't hide because they had people all over Europe. Plus, they knew where my family lived. Sorry, I need to take a short break.

0: In Madrid, Carmen González is the head of a special unit of Spain's Policía Nacional, or National Police. Her team is tasked with combating the criminal gangs who enslave these women.
1: The number of victims doubled between 2020 and 2024, and the increase is particularly high among women from countries like Colombia and Venezuela. But the number of victims from Latin America in general is growing every year.
0: Police raids on apartments across the country have already freed many women from the clutches of the human traffickers. Officers often find similar scenes: traumatized women, drugs, and suspiciously large amounts of cash.
1: Yes, it was my colleague here who discovered the money. The suspects had hidden it in the top of a cupboard, inside socks, in a hidden

0: compartment.
1: The entire team is always present on raids like these. When they storm an apartment, what thoughts run through the officer's head?
2: We carry out operations like this once a month.
3: Policía, abre la puerta!
2: We're used to it. There's a rush of adrenaline when we go in, but we try to stay calm.
1: This is the aftermath of one such raid in February. The women found here were treated like slaves. They all slept in the living room and had to make themselves available to clients in other rooms day and night.
0: We want them to feel safe and for them to trust us so that they'll tell us about their situation. What we ultimately want is to free them from that state of being enslaved.
1: Her boss calls to talk about a new case. It's come in via a helpline for victims of human trafficking, set up by the National Police Force and available 24 hours a day, 7 days a week. A team of police officers is on hand to handle calls and take down any details provided. The latest call was made from Colombia by a man who says his cousin was forced into prostitution in Paris. Carmen Gonzalez and her colleagues have the man's phone number, and they now will call him back.
0: You say there's a hotel? Okay. Do you know which room? No. Do you have a name? I'll spell it. E-Z. Do we need a photo of her? Yes, can you send a photo to my boss if you have one? Do you know which city she's being offered in?
2: In Paris?
0: She's in Paris.
1: The trafficker himself appears to be in Colombia. From there, he directs clients for the woman to a hotel in Paris.
2: The suspect is in Colombia and posts the ads with photos of the girls. The search results currently show 47 Colombian women working in Paris, and we need a photo to identify which one she is. We have to make sure that she's okay. So our priority right now is to locate the woman and check that she's not in danger.
1: While they do not yet have a photo of the woman, they do now have a name. They're headed for Border Control, the operations center for the National Police. They know the woman traveled recently from Colombia to Spain. She was probably taken from there to France by car. How are South American women like her lured to Europe?
0: The ongoing economic crises in these countries leave a lot of people in extreme poverty and with no chance of getting a job. So for many, going to Spain seems to be the only way out. The women believe they'll be able to work as carers, cleaners, or waitresses. But once they get to Spain, they're told they'll have to work as prostitutes and are forced to comply.
1: Here at Border Control, the officers can access all the cameras installed along the country's borders. They can immediately see who is currently entering Spain, at which border crossing.
2: Maybe this camera is a bit better.
4: Do we know if they're driving?
0: It's possible, but we don't have a car registration number yet.
1: All they know so far is that the woman from Colombia was taken into France from Spain, but not when or in which car. They leave the woman's name and other details and ask for them to be forwarded to all border personnel. Back at her office, Carmen Gonzalez is on the phone to Sebastian Eichler from the Human Trafficking Unit of the Mines Police Force.
5: Buenos días, Carmen. Thank you for your time. I really appreciate it.
6: Okay.
3: As I texted you yesterday, we had some problems.

0: other checks a couple of weeks ago, and we encountered four Colombian women with Spanish passports. Could you check all the IDs when I give it to you? Maybe the passport numbers, the document numbers?
1: Okay.
0: I was wondering, because is it easy to get a Spanish passport as a Colombian woman?

0: Contact with investigators is vital. So I was really glad that we were able to talk and exchange numbers to help advance the cooperation. Of course, everything goes through official channels. We'll exchange information via legal assistance requests if need be. 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
1: Das ist wirklich 1A. Das läuft mittlerweile richtig gut.
2: But police work alone is not enough when it comes to tackling human trafficking and forced prostitution. In June 2025, the United Nations Office on Drugs and Crime hosted the first ever global forum for human trafficking survivors. Over 30 victims came to Vienna to tell their stories. They talked about how their individual vulnerabilities were exploited by criminals, and about systemic causes of exploitation like poverty, displacement, and gender inequality. The event enabled survivors to share their strength and to support and empower others. Betty Pedraza Lozano lives in the Colombian city of Medellin. She has over 30 years' experience working with victims of human trafficking and forced prostitution.
3: We deal with victims who have been identified, but how many are there who have not been identified, who are still out there somewhere, waiting for us to find them and help them? Sadly, trafficking is soaring and becoming more widespread.
2: There are many sides to human trafficking, from forced labor and sexual exploitation to organ trafficking. 200,000 cases were reported worldwide between 2020 and 2023, but the actual number of cases is far higher. The UN estimates that several million victims fall prey to human trafficking every year. And according to UN data, over 70% of perpetrators come from organized crime.
3: The victims only know the name of the first link, the person who recruited them. And the law enforcement is weak, meaning that very few networks are exposed. And when they are, it's only the Colombians on the ground who they catch, not the larger networks involved, just the first contact.
2: A problem that is also familiar to police in Germany, except that in Germany, if they catch anyone, it's the final link in the chain, the individual who arranges clients for the women. Small fry, but here too, the police are determined to dismantle the structures behind the system.
0: Sadly, we're still working relatively in the dark. It's going to take some time, but my assumption is that the money all flows together somewhere. With that kind of money at stake, you always have big players pulling the strings.
2: Sebastian Eichler is on his way to Germany's Federal Criminal Investigation Agency. The Wiesbaden office coordinates the work of local and regional police authorities and also liaises with foreign law enforcement bodies. He's here to meet Nicole Baumann from the agency's human trafficking unit. They'll discuss the current investigation.
4: We now have to place this in a European context and look at what findings they might already have in Spain, Belgium, or the Netherlands. And after pooling our information, we'll look at how we can help you best. I'm confident that we'll get a good outcome.
0: I'm sure the money all comes together somewhere.
4: 100%.
0: And if we can figure that out at some point, it'd be good for exposing the networks.
4: We also need to look at which other cases in Germany follow a similar modus operandi, and we'll incorporate you there too.
0: I'm sure our colleagues in Spain have valuable information that would really help us to make progress, with Spain being a known point of entry for Latin America.
2: Securing convictions requires testimony from the affected women. Many of them are scared of the police and say they're engaging in prostitution voluntarily.
4: It's a protective mechanism that the women sometimes have drummed into them by the gangs. They have to rehearse what to say, saying first that they're doing it voluntarily. Then it's up to the police,

0: perhaps with the help of counselors, to dig deeper and respond to the women and gain their trust. Because you want to see the criminals identified and convicted.
1: In Wiesbaden, we meet up again with Manuela Sean and her team, now with one gift bag fewer, after visiting the woman from Peru. Were they successful?
2: Right then, we arrived. We saw a neighbor going into the building, which was convenient for us. And then we had this uneasy feeling again, because a little girl with a school backpack passed by us, and you think, this is happening in the same building where she's growing up. We found the right door, and initially she didn't want to open up.
3: I held up the bag in front of the peephole and said that we were from the city and that we just wanted to talk to her briefly.
4: And any indications that she was there against her will?
2: Our impression was that she had a client and therefore couldn't speak for long.
3: She basically stood at the door wearing a towel.
4: But she didn't seem to be under duress.
3: Well, you can't tell just from looking. Because they're used to putting on a facade. They have to pretend. If clients see someone who's in a total state of fear, they wouldn't go into the apartment.
1: The woman left the apartment later that same day and disappeared, probably to another city. Next on the team's list, the address of a trans person from Brazil who they've arranged to meet. There's nobody home, but the neighbors are evidently aware that the holiday apartment is being used by prostitutes, who seem to work in rotation. Out of concern for their own safety, the neighbors only agreed to talk to us anonymously.
3: There's a lot of men coming in and out at pretty short intervals. It gets really loud, and every time I enter the building, there'd be a new man at the door. All I can say is that they have a really demanding day.
1: And that's after being trafficked across Europe, thousands of miles from home. The survivor we meet at a secret location describes the harrowing, brutal conditions women like her face.
0: I was sexually exploited for months. I had no control over my own body. There were cameras everywhere, and I had no chance of escaping. They threatened to beat me and said they would kill me.
1: She was only able to escape that horrific ordeal thanks to an undercover police operation in Germany.
0: I assumed he was a client, but then he said he was a police officer and showed me his ID. And I broke down and cried and asked him to help me.
1: She's now in a survivor's support program. Her cooperation with the authorities means she can stay in Germany for now, but she hopes to eventually be granted a permanent residence permit. In Mainz, posing as a client is a tactic also used by police investigator Sebastian Eichler and his colleagues to track down victims of forced prostitution.
5: I found two ads in Mainz, and I'm going to reply to one of them now. Languages English and Spanish suggests Latin America.
1: Today, only one colleague accompanies him. A WhatsApp message directs them to Bad Kreuznach, a half hour's drive away. They already have the address, but won't be given the name on the door until right before the appointment.
3: There's a pedestrian zone ahead, so I'll turn around. The sat-nav will redirect to me.
1: They continue on foot, and only now does Sebastian Eichler get the name he'll have to ring at the building's entrance.
5: Another indication that the apartment is an illegal brothel.
1: Eichler enters the building first, followed by his colleague. Again, we wait outside. In the Bavarian city of Ingolstadt, this man makes his living from prostitution. Legal prostitution, he says. He uses the pseudonym Werner Frankfurt. The brothel operator, Hell's Angels member and influencer, shows off his luxurious lifestyle online, while also promoting his business model.

0: Most of his followers are men.
1: They love the videos, and I'm very open about it. I did do 7 years.
0: 7 years in prison. He's well versed with the workings of the criminal scene, but is reluctant to talk about what he calls the distant past. He's now been granted a license for this new brothel.
1: You can't keep saying someone is criminal 10 or 20 years later. There are so many stipulations. A comprehensive police background check, and they also check with the regional major crimes division. So you really do have to be clean to get a license as a brothel operator.
0: He insists he's merely a landlord, charging the women 150 euros a night to rent a room. And he says only legally registered sex workers are allowed. He must have their documentation on hand at all times. Work permit, passport details, and registration as a prostitute.
1: Next week we have one, two, three, four, no, five arrivals.
0: Condoms are mandatory. All rooms are fitted with an emergency button. And he must pay tax on his income. Meeting these and other conditions means he loses business to illegal competition from hotels and apartments.
1: Sure, I lose money. Plenty of brothels have shut down. I know long-time owners who quit and didn't even survive COVID. And when we did reopen, it wasn't a walk in the park either. A lot of the business has shifted to apartments and all the hotels. The women got used to that and then just didn't come back.
0: Business for him appears to be doing well. The women here say they're working voluntarily and get to keep their earnings. Meanwhile, the topic of legal prostitution is also controversial. Among its critics is sociologist Manuela Sean. She works closely with gynecologist Leanne Bissinger, who accompanies her when visiting sex workers in brothels and apartments.
2: Oh, yeah. Heiß hier bei euch.
3: Yeah.
0: The two women want to see Germany criminalize the purchase of sexual services, as is the case in Sweden. There, clients face serious penalties, but sex workers are not prosecuted. This evening, they're visiting a women's organization to give a talk on the subject. Leanne Bissinger has spent decades supporting sex workers in Hamburg's Reeperbahn red light district. As a doctor, she cannot understand how prostitution can be treated as a normal occupation.
4: I'm going to briefly show you what penetration by clients five times a day, oral, vaginal and anal, does to the body. If this were a regular profession, there would be occupational health standards in place. Looking at the number of penetrations, the degree of force used, over what period of time, by how many individuals, and how many involving the genital or anal area or the mouth, what would be the acceptable limit? It's so absurd. It always impacts on the bodies and souls of these women, yet it's barely discussed.
0: They see the purchase of sex as a form of violence and buyers as perpetrators, which is why they're calling for a ban on brothels and for fines and jail time for people purchasing sex. Sweden and France have already introduced what is known as the Nordic model. Whether or not Germany could follow suit is the subject of intense debate. The country's conservative parties are pushing for criminalization. The Wiesbaden authorities have also taken a stand.
5: October 5th is the International Day of No Prostitution. And for the very first time, the city of Wiesbaden's Women's Welfare Office will be taking part.
1: That's just nonsense. It's just not possible to ban prostitution. Let's say they passed a law tomorrow demanding that all brothels close down. You reckon that Maria will start working in a supermarket? Jessica will become a cleaner and Resi will get a job at a fruit and veg store? You think that's going to happen?
0: Attitudes like this are part of the problem, say gynecologist Leanne Bissinger and Manuela Sean. They argue that banning the purchase of sexual services would very much be a solution.
4: When you take a closer look at

0: those countries where the ban is in place. You see it making progress in the areas that matter to us, curbing human trafficking. And above all, curbing the phenomenon of men being entitled to buy women.
1: Findings that give them hope. In Bad Kreuznach, we meet back up with the police officers from Mainz after their undercover operation.
2: In the apartment, we encountered two women and one young man. We let him go after checking his details and talked to the women. We asked why they were doing this, and when we offered to help them, they declined. It turned out that one of them is actually a customs officer in Romania. But the death of her husband left her with massive debts, which she has to work off.
1: Debt, poverty, hardship, the reasons are all too familiar. The officers told the women to stop engaging in illegal sex work, but refrained from filing charges against them.
0: You always take stock of the day's events. We weren't able to help anyone today. But was that really because nobody needed any help?
2: Then there's the frequent problem of the women's families being threatened back home. The women are wary of making a statement because their families could suffer the consequences. So, of course, a lot of them are reluctant to talk. And what can we as German police offer in return?
1: It's a problem also experienced by Carmen Gonzalez and her team. On the one hand, there is good news. The woman featured in prostitution ads in Paris managed to escape and is in hiding somewhere in France. But she doesn't want to cooperate with the police in France or Spain. France has also criminalized the purchase of sexual services, with buyers facing the prospect of fines or even jail time. But business continues behind closed doors in hotels and apartments, in many cases quite openly.
0: Prostitution is prohibited in France, but there are still loads of ads online. It's easy to find websites with listings from women offering sexual services. And you above all see women from Latin America. The most common countries of origin are Colombia, Venezuela, and Paraguay.
1: The business model used by human traffickers works, regardless of whether or not the country in question has banned the purchase of sexual services. Carmen Gonzalez and her colleague Nerea Nieto still need to run a check on the Colombian women's passport details. From Sebastian Eichler's earlier visit to the brothel in Bad Kreuznach. Their papers seem to be in order and not forged.
0: It's a difficult job and a complex one, because we ultimately know that we can't be everywhere. We'd like to take down every single criminal organization out there and save every victim of human trafficking. Criminal organizations never rest, and so we have to keep working 24/7 too.
1: Gonzalez says that cooperating with other countries' police forces helps, but they are all up against a daunting foe. In Germany, Manuela Schaan and Nadia Tosa have one last visit to make today, this time in a hotel in the center of Wiesbaden.
0: She was from Brazil, looked desperately young and extremely thin. We immediately told her why we were there and that this was not legal in a hotel.
3: Typically, she denied everything. When we showed her the ad, she did then admit it.
1: This woman left afterwards without asking for help,
3: which we hadn't been expecting.
0: No, that doesn't happen.
3: We have seen it in cases where the women have been here longer and eventually call us, very upset, and ask us to come by because they can't take it anymore. So we know a lot

0: Part of it is a front they put up, and that it takes trust and building up a relationship for them to even call back for help.
1: An ongoing challenge that requires plenty of patience. Setbacks are frequent. Sebastian Eichler often wonders what would truly help victims of human trafficking.
2: Personally, I say clients should also be held accountable. But there too, we need the kind of legal framework that enables us to clearly prove offenses. And we currently don't have that.
3: Ja, das ist eigentlich das, aber ja.
1: But how quickly might those changes be forthcoming? The German government has tasked an expert panel with reviewing the country's current legislation. Meanwhile, Sebastian Eichler and his colleagues remain on the case in the fight against exploitation.

This is DW News and these are our top stories. German police are investigating a suspected arson attack at a defense firm in Munich. Authorities say two Bulgarian nationals have been arrested. Police suspect the incident was politically motivated. It's the latest in a series of security incidents in Germany, including sabotage of the power grid and an airport drone attack that Berlin blamed on Russia. At least five people have died and dozens more are feared dead after a boat carrying West African migrants was found drifting in the Atlantic. 44 people were brought to safety in the Canary Islands. Survivors told the Red Cross that more than 100 people were originally on board. Some survivors estimated that they'd been at sea for nearly a month. American journalist, activist and feminist icon Gloria Steinem has died, aged 92. Known as one of the trailblazers behind America's feminist movement, she advocated and campaigned for a number of issues, including equal pay rights and the legalization of abortions. Steinem died on Wednesday at her home in New York City.

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1: These podcasts and videos shed light on a dark history, the devastating colonial horrors inflicted by Germany across Africa.
0: And he employed scorched earth tactics, burning farms and destroying livestock.
1: What is the legacy of this widespread racist oppression today?
2: History cannot be forgotten. We need to talk about it.
1: Hear the stories, Shadows of German Colonialism.
3: 10 years ago, it would have been hard to imagine scenes like this in the European Parliament. Right-wing MEPs celebrating after the European Union passed a new law this summer, making it easier to detain and deport rejected asylum seekers. Some are calling it the harshest migration law in the bloc's history, and it's part of a bigger shift happening in Europe.
4: The policies that were once labeled as beyond the pale or too draconian for mainstream governments to stomach are now become the consensus across Europe in ways that really brook little dissent.
3: That's because many of these changes in rhetoric and policy aren't being driven by far-right governments. They're coming from the political mainstream, Germany's Friedrich Merz, Denmark's Mette Frederiksen, or France's Emmanuel Macron, who are all embracing a tougher approach to immigration. Centrist parties often argue they're responding to voters' concerns and preventing more extreme parties from gaining power. Critics say they're doing the far right's work for them.
5: There is actually no evidence whatsoever anywhere where actually adopting a far right agenda or narrative actually helps to curtail the growing power of the far right rather than indeed propel it forward.

0: So who is really shaping migration policy in Europe? Let's rewind to 2015. That year, over a million migrants and asylum seekers arrived, many of them fleeing war in Syria and Afghanistan. After reaching the EU, many applied for asylum and were allowed to remain while their claims were being processed.
1: There was a moment where we saw, at least in certain European countries, a more liberal approach to migration. I recall in my home country of Sweden, the Prime Minister said in 2015 or thereabouts that in my Europe does not build walls.
0: As asylum seekers moved across Europe, there was one notable exception, Hungary, where hard-right Prime Minister Viktor Orban built border fences and adopted one of the EU's toughest anti-migration policies.
1: We've also heard, for instance, Viktor Orban saying before he lost power that, well, back in 2015, everyone else was castigating me, now they are following the policies I proposed at the time. So we see that shift across Europe is quite clear.
0: One tangible change has been in the European Union's policy on deportations. In June, the European Parliament approved the return regulation with votes from the far right. The law opens the door to return hubs in non-EU countries, places where people ordered to leave the bloc could be transferred even if they have no previous connection to that country. This has alarmed human rights organizations who say deportees could face indefinite detention in facilities that the EU has no power to inspect or regulate.
2: Obviously, the return directive is not even approaching what the far right would like to see in terms of re-migration. But you basically see this gradual shifting of not just the narrative, but now even the regulation and therefore the law, right? So it's a gradual journey, and it's not a surprise that indeed it was a regulation that was celebrated by the far right as a step in the right direction.
0: So how did this happen? How did migration policy get this tough, even though far-right parties have been largely kept out of governments in much of Europe?
1: Well, I mean, we've seen for many years how migration politics has been far from an unalloyed success story for governments of centrist or left or right persuasions. And this has become a lightning rod for the far-right, among others, of course, but clearly the central one. And mainstream parties have been trying to play catch up and trying to adapt many of the policy proposals of the far or the hard right, often with very limited success. We rather see that support has been growing for many of these parties across Europe. And so in some ways, mainstream parties seem to have run out of ideas or to some extent hitting the panic button to see if they can produce another result. And so far that result hasn't quite materialized.
2: So it's a really difficult question to answer, right? So why does the center-right engage in what is ultimately suicidal political behavior? And I guess the answer has to be found in the difference between a kind of short-term rationality and a more medium long-term rationality. Then and there, it seems to make sense that, if for this particular election, whether at local level or national level, far-right trope or a gender item or narrative or language or word, just think about the gradual normalization of a term like remigration, for example. It could be that then and there a politician from the center-right thinks, it can only help me claw back some of that consent.
0: Not everyone agrees that mainstream parties are helping to fuel the rise of the far-right. Some political scientists argue the simpler explanation is the correct one. Voters have become more concerned about migration, and mainstream politicians are responding accordingly. In other words, if Europeans are becoming more anti-migrant, isn't it only natural that politics would shift that way too?
2: Well, I think taken to the extreme is an extremely populist argument. And, the whole point about politics and about leadership is that you're supposed to lead and you're supposed to be guided by certain principles. If you're not, and you simply go where the wind blows, that's what populism actually means, literally, right? So I have very little sympathy for this argument, frankly speaking, and perhaps it's because I'm not a politician myself. But I think that the role that political parties and political leaders

0: and institutions have is precisely that of presenting a case so that certain ideas don't become accepted.
1: So the argument here is that politicians shouldn't just respond to public opinion, they need to help shape it. But measuring what Europeans really think about migration isn't straightforward. In the Netherlands, Sweden, Spain, Britain, Germany, and France, large majorities support the right of asylum seekers to take refuge in their countries. But a large portion also supports closing their country's borders entirely to all refugees. In other words, some Europeans hold both views at the same time, as impossible as that may sound. That could suggest voters are open to convincing policies from both sides of the debate.
0: I don't think that the population is all of a sudden becoming extremist and radical and racist, right? I think that this is happening. So I don't think there's some sort of ontological change of European societies. So I think it's kind of cheap to simply say, well, this is what the people want. Why is it that the people are changing their minds? Why is it that this is what they want today and it wasn't what they wanted yesterday? So perhaps it's about responsabilizing politics a little bit more rather than following that direction of travel, leading it in a different way.
1: Spain is one country in Europe that has taken a different approach. Its center-left Prime Minister Pedro Sanchez has weathered the anti-immigration trend across the continent despite making a strong case for accepting more migrants.
2: Que si queremos hacer frente al reto demográfico europeo, si queremos garantizar la sostenibilidad de nuestras pensiones y del estado del bienestar, también garantizar el crecimiento económico que tiene ahora mismo España o Europa en su conjunto, necesitamos del aporte también de la migración y esa migración tiene que ser regular, tiene que ser segura, tiene que ser ordenada.
0: Spain definitely is an outlier. Of course, what helps tremendously Sanchez make his case for migration is the fact that the Spanish economy is booming. As we know, Spain has been the fastest growing economy on the OECD, not just over the last year, but over the last several years. And, Sanchez has managed to create, I think, in the public narrative, a really rather interesting nexus between the economy and migration, which, rarely politicians have the courage to basically point to, in which migration is portrayed as an asset to economic development, obviously to the extent to which it's regularized. And therefore, Sanchez's push to regularize 500,000 irregular migrants already living and working and contributing and paying taxes in Spain was basically portrayed not just as a humane policy, given that unfortunately it's hard to gain much political traction just by pressing on, in a sense, the sort of humanitarian button, but also making an economic argument.
1: The Spanish center-left government is a survivor, but it's not immune to attacks from the far right. In late July, tens of thousands of people crossed the EU border into Ceuta, a Spanish exclave in North Africa. Within a few days, the vast majority had returned to Morocco. The border crisis was more or less over. But the political fallout wasn't.
3: In Spain right now, the Ceuta issue is becoming quite central to the political debate ahead of elections, and where the right, both conservatives and the far-right Vox, are capitalizing in a big way on the mismanagement that they see is happening and say is happening in Ceuta. Certainly, the Spanish government was slow to react and is slow to deal with the situation in this small territory where many people remain stranded with just the bare minimum of humanitarian aid. And that sort of situation, that lack of control, feeds right into hard right narratives. So if European governments want to get a grip on this, they have to be able to assert control, but they have to do so in a rational and humane fashion that adheres to those values the EU professes for itself.
1: Spain suggests there may be alternatives to Europe's increasingly hardline migration debate. But even there, migration remains a powerful political weapon. For now, the question isn't just how Europe manages migration, but who gets to shape the debate around it.
4: A unique look inside Afghanistan. Despite conflict and oppressive rule, one thing offers glimmers of joy and a measure of freedom.
5: Afghanistan cricket is like football in Brazil. It's everything for the lives of Afghan people. It's everything.

0: We meet the star players as they prepare for an international tournament. How did they make it to the top? What are their hopes and dreams for themselves and for their country? With rare insights from ordinary Afghans, what does the national team's success mean to them? And what about the exiled female players who are forbidden to play in their homeland? Can they envision a future for women in Afghanistan? Dreams in the dust.
1: When headlines get louder,
2: we go deeper.
3: Say hello to Berlin Briefing,
2: your guide to Germany's impact on the world. 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
4: Politics, power plays.
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3: 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Too much noise, too little clarity.
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1: To have a home here in Jenin, this was my dream. We were preparing for me to live here, marry and have kids and have a future here. We do have a lot of funny stories in our daily life. I love comedy. I love to make people laugh. It is my world. I want to live here. I want to make art, theater. I want to make comedy here. Because this country, more than any other country, needs discussions, laughter, all the time.
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1: There are so many stories from across Palestine. I wanted to bring these stories together through comedy. That's why I started the Palestine Comedy Club. This was the beginning of the movement of a stand-up scene in Palestine.
3: What's the line or the moment that takes us? It's the shift back to your reality that we need.
1: Fambiel first introduced me to stand-up comedy. She is a brilliant artist.
3: Let's try. Get onto the bus then.
4: Yeah.
5: أهلاً وسهلاً بكم في باص البلد. المحطة التالية.
1: Sam was the obvious person to build the Palestine Comedy Club with me.
3: Lovely, lovely. Hey, crowd goes work, one, two, and then get off.
1: We were making something from scratch. We needed people who can build something new together from different backgrounds within Palestine. I am from Jenin.
2: تعرف شو يعني من جنين؟ يعني عش الدبابير، عاصمة الانتفاضة.
1: Jenin is never calm. It's never 2 months without the Israeli army coming in and something big happens. Khalil is living in Ramallah, where the Palestinian Authority is.
6: Ramallah!
1: And Khalil has the ability to mock himself and the Palestinian Authority. And I want that! Raed from Hebron, oh my God. He is living in a really conservative community. Daily struggles with the Israeli army and the settlers, where theater is not normal, and everyone really respects him. With Diana, she's bringing all this joy on stage. Because we see our moms through Diana, we see our sisters. As soon as you see her, Diana, my aunt Afaf. She backs a loud woman living in occupied Golan Heights, putting hard stuff on stage. She has a very strong opinion about everything around her. Challenging us and the audience.

0: Hannah is totally different character from the rest of the group.
1: Marijuana!
0: Hannah is an established comedian bringing us the life of the Palestinians living as an Israeli citizen. He has to take the Israeli identity, but he is Palestinian. He is one of us. With everyone, there is something special within every character.
2: Lovely stuff, lovely timing today. Ibar, the delivery of the stuff referring to weed and sex, that is just lovely and playful.
3: And if you've got lines you
2: I'm sure about, let's talk tomorrow.
0: None of us had any experience of writing a comedy show.
2: Diana, perfect vibe today.
4: Yeah.
2: It was the perfect vibe.
4: Cool.
2: This really worked
0: But
2: for
0: in
2: me.
0: Just 3 weeks, the audience will come and we will perform it. Our opening show was in Ramallah. We were so nervous because this was the first time six comedians had been on a stage together in this way in Palestine, exploring different ideas of what it means to be a Palestinian. And that is something unexpected. People are living under occupation. How can they be funny?

Party Schulan im Weißschulanie.

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1: So last night we were in Ramallah.
2: It
1: was a big audience, quite a diverse audience, but a Ramallah audience. Tomorrow we go to Nablus. And there's ideas and issues raised in quite a lot of the sets that are potentially more challenging in more conservative or traditional communities.
3: وأكثر كمان يعني في تحفظ يعني أكبر.
1: We can't cater for everyone's potential offence, but there are lots of red lines in Palestine. That's said all the time, isn't it?
0: Yeah.
1: But where do you think they are in your own set?
0: For me, on my set, this
1: is potentially quite dramatic.
0: Yeah.
1: No, it's not. Come on, it isn't.
4: بفكر هي هذه تعني المنديل يعني نتفق إحنا والله على وانت جاي تعمل كوميدي يعني انت قاعد تضحك على الدين الجمهور بيفهم انه المسرح بيحكي باسم المجتمع
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1: Obviously, we'd like to avoid that, but we know it's not offensive material in that sense.
0: Yeah, I believe not.
1: You're using comedy to challenge their beliefs,
0: yes.
1: Perhaps, but
0: exactly.
1: Not to attack them.
0: It's not about how I will do my set tomorrow. It's not my big deal. My big deal that I'm living here in this community every single day. I can't say whatever I want. Out apologizing to everybody. خلاص, it's make me dying inside. Who's come to watch me? At least the الناس اللي جاي تخبرني تتغير. تطلع مع أسئلة, تفكر الموضوع. كان في بهجبات امبارح. تقبل شو اسمه؟ استغفروا الله, عصبوا, صح؟ بس طلعوا عم يضحكوا وسلم علي. They accept me. That is a change.
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0: Take this 5 minutes and put some...
1: And put another 5 minutes, yeah.
2: If we practice it at some point tomorrow.
3: Maybe like...
0: But try to laugh, okay? It's about me.
1: I mean, experience was so great for all of us last night to be having to have this conversation the next day.
0: Sadly,
1: yeah. Anywhere else, you'd be going, woohoo, we're taking this amazing show on tour. And it's
2: farther.
1: A storming success and we're going to kill everywhere. But that's... kind of the point of doing this project and doing it here.
0: It's difficult to be a woman in the world generally. Especially here. Always you put filters to make people accept you. I'm trying all the time to be myself without filters. I am a free woman, I'm wild and loud. I want all the time to see what I think and what I believe. That's difficult.
5: The concept of a stand-up circuit was really new in Palestine.

they're from. Great. The problem is that only Hannah and Iba can do all of these shows because they live outside of the West Bank and they have an Israeli ID. But for me, Diana, Khalil, and Raed, because we are Palestinians living in the West Bank, we are not allowed to go outside of the West Bank without a special Israeli permission. In order to apply for an Israeli permission, we first need to apply for a biometric card. And after all of that, they can just say, no,

0: artist is very important to perform in Jerusalem. It is the capital of our country. And it's occupied. But for Palestinians in the West Bank, we cannot go there easily. It is surrounded by checkpoints and soldiers everywhere. Israeli law stops us from going there. So it's very important to perform at the Palestinian National Theater in Jerusalem. I've been traveling and performing all over the world, but not in Jerusalem.
1: نعش الدبابين من بلاد تطلعش تشحرش في براش تخك بجرك بلاد المطبات بلاد الطباء الأسنان من عاصفة الانتفاضة
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0: All of us were nervous. We were tired from traveling. And it was really hard to make them laugh.
4: Jerusalem. It's tough.
5: Yeah.
4: Well done, though. You

0: Everyone was so exhausted. We had been performing and traveling non-stop. But the tour was really special. Traveling to parts of Palestine that I'm not normally allowed to see.
1: Because I am from Golan Heights, our nationality is undefined. I am the mix of all of this, like Syrian, Palestinian, and Arab. I'm all of this. I feel I'm not belong to Israel. I belong to Syria. That Israeli occupation not allow us to go there.

0: To the point. Strong opinions, clear positions, international perspectives.
1: The outcome of a regional election in the East German state of Saxony-Anhalt could trigger a political earthquake in Germany. How will a win for the far-right AfD change German politics? That's the question we're asking on To the Point.
0: To the point. Heard or being next. What people perceive to be the mainstream. What happens to societies where women remain invisible? They lose ideas, power, a part of their future. We showcase the daily victories of women. Brave, honest, loud, side by side, deserving to be heard and seen. We share their stories from the female point of view. Together, we see.
2: This is DW News and these are our top stories. German police are investigating a suspected arson attack at a defense firm in Munich. Authorities say two Bulgarian nationals have been arrested. Police suspect the incident was politically motivated. It's the latest in a series of security incidents in Germany, including sabotage of the power grid and an airport drone attack that Berlin blamed on Russia. At least five people have died and dozens more are feared dead after a boat carrying West African migrants was found drifting in the Atlantic. 44 people were brought to safety in the Canary Islands. Survivors told the Red Cross that more than 100 people were originally on board. Some survivors estimated that they'd been at sea for nearly a month. American journalist, activist and feminist icon Gloria Steinem has died, aged 92. Known as one of the trailblazers behind America's feminist movement, she advocated and campaigned for a number of issues, including equal pay rights and the legalization of abortions. Steinem died on Wednesday at her home in New York City.

A regional election with explosive potential. Voters in the small East German state, Saxony-Anhalt, are heading to the polls, and the result could trigger a political earthquake in Germany. A victory for the Alternative for Germany could usher in the first far-right government in Germany's post-war history. The AfD candidate Ulrich Siegmund's campaign promises to stop migration, pursue closer ties with Russia, and put Germany first are resonating with voters in the economically depressed state. Polls predict the AfD will win 40% of the votes, and an absolute majority is not out of the question. So we're asking, the far right's rise, is Germany at a breaking point?

0: Hello, I'm Christine Mundwa, and it's good to have your company. Let's get to the point. I'm at the table with Katja Hoyer, British-German historian and writer, Eric Kirschbaum, reports for the LA Times, and Matthew Moore is our in-house AFD specialist reporter. Katja, why don't we get right into it right now? Because we're talking about the AFD's message resonating strongly with voters in the state of Saxony-Anhalt, as well as other parts of East Germany. Help us understand, or former East Germany, why are voters being allured to this party?
1: I think partially this focus on the East is a little bit of a red herring, in that if we zoom out a little bit and you look at places like Austria or France, you find quite similar figures of, you know, far-right parties in the 30-odd% or so. So in many ways, this inner German kind of comparison between East and West, I think, leads away a little bit from the big questions why those voters in those particular regions are indeed so attracted by the message. And I think this is partially an economic thing, a class thing. So these are the same working class voters that we find in other countries around the West, certainly being drawn to far-right parties. And partially it's a question of not feeling heard or being recognised by what people perceive to be the mainstream. And the AfD specifically plays to that idea of, we're here to listen to you if nobody else is.
0: Right. And Matthew, you've been on bits of the campaign trail. As you're speaking to voters, as they take part in these political rallies, so to say, are you getting the sense that people are voting out of fear or hope?
2: A combination of the two, actually. Sigmund, who you mentioned, is a first-rate campaigner, and he is able to connect with voters throughout the state. He's been in campaign mode for months, if not years, really. Been holding events, and his message to voters is, look, the situation is dire. I hear you. I recognise that you've got concerns about the direction of the economy in this country. I recognise that you've got concerns about immigration, and I recognise that you're worried about the wars that we're seeing in Ukraine and in Iran. Don't worry, there's an answer, and the answer is in this room, and it's the AFD. And so it's this combination that is so powerful on the campaign trail.
0: And Katja, what does that say then about how mainstream politics has, can we say, failed these voters?
1: Yeah, I think that's part of the explanation why the AFD is so strong, is that people feel they've voted for the same parties in the East for the last sort of 36 years now. Saxony-Anhalt has been largely in the hands of the conservative centre-right CDU for most of this time. So they're having a very hard time now convincing voters that something will change, when people are saying, well, why hasn't it changed for the last, you know, over three decades now, when we've put our trust in you? So that alone is a reason for many people to say, let's vote for somebody who hasn't been in government yet, to see if maybe they can bring about change.
0: Yeah, speaking of change, there's this Germany first rhetoric coming out of the AFD, Eric. How much of the party, when you look at it, resembles what we're seeing with the MAGA movement in the United States?
3: A lot. They don't mention Trump's name because Trump's so unpopular in East Germany and a lot of Europe, but the AFD and other right parties in Europe have borrowed a lot of his tactics. Migration, putting up the borders, that's one of the most successful parts of Trump. MAGA, 70% of American voters like that. A lot of German voters like that. Polls show 90% of the AFD supporters have one issue, migration. And they also borrowed the campaign against the media. The AFD is very aggressive attacking the media, especially the public broadcasting media in Germany, and that's what MAGA has done. And also lately, the AFD has gone after absentee ballots, as if that's a big problem. This is right out of Trump's playbook, but they don't mention Trump's name because that would probably hurt them in the end. But I find the similarities striking. I wrote a story about this week for the LA Times, and it's MAGA without the name MAGA.
0: Right, and yet it's interesting because the promise of Donald Trump hasn't really delivered, you know, for voters in the United States. Do you sense that the AFD could be a similar disappointment to voters here?
3: The AFD is untested, untried. They're sort of a virgin party. They've never been in power. I personally have a feeling once they get a taste of power, they're going to show how incompetent they might be, and they're going to crash down in the polls. Saxony-Anhalt in the 90s was a bit of a harbinger as well. The PDS, the former Communist Party, was getting stronger and stronger. In the late 90s, no other parties could form a coalition without the PDS. So they had the Magdeburger Modell, which was a tolerating support from the, and all of a sudden after that, people saw that the PDS was no better than the other parties and they crashed down. I hear from AFD people as well, they're worried if they ever get into power, they don't have a plan, they don't really know what to do. And they'll be exposed as frauds, really, if they ever get the chance to show what they can do or can't do when they're in power.
0: Right. Well, in Saxony-Anhalt, the AFD has been particularly radical in its rhetoric, and not only on the subject of migration.
4: Around 1.7 million eligible voters will decide the future of education, security and immigration in the eastern German state of Saxony-Anhalt. The right-wing AfD is comfortably ahead in all polls and could perhaps even govern alone. Its platform is radical and right-wing. Our country first is a demand repeatedly voiced by lead candidate Ulrich Siegmund. On migration, the party takes a hardline stance, calling for a remigration offensive, meaning the large-scale deportation of people from Germany and from Saxony-Anhalt. In the economy, healthcare and the service sector, this could lead to labor shortages, experts warn. Yet the AfD's message is finding resonance.
5: We're overrun with criminals and welfare cheats. The first thing that needs to happen is that they be removed as quickly as possible.
4: If I say that I have national pride that I am German, it's already treated as a crime. I'm not allowed to say that I'm proud of my country. In economic policy, the party wants to return to the past: coal, nuclear power, gas and oil, including from Russia. In culture and education, the party also wants to turn back the clock, tradition and achievement, instead of diversity and support for the disadvantaged. We ask, what kind of Saxony-Anhalt, what kind of Germany does the AfD want?
0: So Katja, as you were making the point earlier, this is not just to be seen as some kind of an East German phenomenon.

0: So what is the practical lens through which we are to view the rise of this party?
1: I think it's important to look at the actual issues that people see and that drive them to vote for the AfD, because ultimately that's also the way of addressing those issues. So if we're constantly saying there's something wrong with East Germany or the East Germans, then that to me isn't a constructive approach. And when you ask people what those big issues are, they mention not just immigration, but actually first, certainly what I get often is the economy. People are really worried about where this is going. Energy costs are very high, those sorts of issues. And then also inner security is something that people worry about. And again, people say, well, Saxony-Anhalt is a very rural, small town kind of state. How bad can it be? But cities like Halle, for example, constantly now rank amongst the most dangerous cities in Germany. And that change is something that people are really feeling quite acutely. And they look to the AfD to solve that.
2: Right. It's not only in the East, though, in West Germany and some of the former big working class states, Gelsenkirchen, the voters have switched from the SPD to the AfD as well. And it's really an interesting phenomenon that the AfD in the West is also up to around 20% or more in a lot of places.
0: Yeah, and appealing to a broad base, right, of the population, young people as well, as you've observed, Matthew.
3: Yeah, that's right. I mean, it's when you look at where they get their votes from, it's across the political spectrum, frankly. And also they're able to mobilise a lot of people who don't normally go out to vote. Yeah. And you notice that when you go to events as well, people who you don't see at other political campaign events. I do think, though, there's a slight difference, and I think there's a reason why the AfD is at like kind of 40% in the polls in the East rather and at 20% in the West. And it is to do with, you know, the net wealth is much lower in the East. So people have this sense of fragility just everywhere. Low incomes are lower in Saxony-Anhalt than they are in the West. They're among the lowest in the country. And they know, they can feel that Germany is entering a real phase of economic turmoil. Mm-hmm. And they're worried about downward mobility. People, you know, from the reporting there, you know, people were talking about, I'm worried about my grandchildren now. What's right. Germany going to look like for them? And I think that, combined with the wars, combined with immigration that they feel is not under control,
0: yeah,
3: just means that they're scrambling around for a party that's recognising the problems. And the other parties, as Katja said, the other party that could realistically challenge them has been in power for the last 24 years. So they feel like they don't really have an option apart from the AfD.
0: I mean, among the issues, we've heard from AfD voters voice concerns about whether or not the system of democracy is capable of solving some of these problems, right? And what is the party saying to these voters on the question of democracy?
3: Well, they see that the democracy that they live in now is not a real democracy, because they point to things like the coronavirus pandemic that dented trust in institutions. And the AfD would say, for example, look, there's a diminishing freedom of speech in this country. Ironically, in their programme for Saxony-Anhalt, they would punish criticism or defamation of the German state with a fine and imprisonment. So there's some anomalies in the AfD's platform there. But yeah, of course, this is where the Verfassungsschutz, the Office for the Protection of the Constitution in Germany, would say that they are so critical of democracy and that it goes too far, that they would actually seek to develop a different type of system. None of the AfD's senior figures would ever say that on camera. But if you look at where they draw their ideological underpinnings from, there is a sentiment in there that thinks that, you know, we need a strong one-party government. And in Saxony-Anhalt, you know, a study of Saxony-Anhalt, the monitors' approaches and opinions on democracy, 54% of them are considered, of the people in Saxony-Anhalt, are considered fragile democrats, so that they would be open to an alternative form of government.
0: Yeah, I mean, so to Matthew's point, right, for an AfD voter, right, the alternative to the AfD is what you've had over the last 30-odd years, right? So what then becomes the parallel? Because as you were pointing out earlier, this is a phenomenon that we're seeing across the West, where extremist parties are able to exploit a gap. That's an opening that's been created by the mainstream politics. What's gone wrong over there with the traditional centrist parties?
2: Yeah, people, I think, are just fed up with the promises that don't seem to be fulfilled, and they want change, especially the issue of migration, which is such a big issue for a lot of people. The established parties in Germany don't really seem to have an answer. There's 200,000 people in Germany who are on schedule to be deported or abgeschoben, but they're not doing it. And this leads to all kinds of frustrations. But a point I want to make as well about what you're saying earlier about democracy, the media in Germany, a lot of the mainstream media were treating the AfD as lepers for a long time. They wouldn't do live interviews with them.

0: They treated the AFD differently than the other parties, I thought, as an American journalist here. And I was not surprised at all that Spiegel, this main German magazine, had a cover story a few weeks ago calling Sigmund the most dangerous man in Germany, really kind of over the top. And Sigmund very cleverly took the cover and started signing it and making a big deal out of it, used it part of his campaign to show how ridiculous these Western media telling us Easterners how to vote. And I think it really, really had an impact in the East.
1: Yeah, so Sigmund being, of course, the AfD's main contender in the election in Saxony-Anhalt. But I guess it's this question of, to the point of why German media would have been reluctant to platform this party, Katja. The AfD will say that we are the true conservatives, right? In fact, they take a dig at former Chancellor Angela Merz. There we go, mixing up my people here. Angela Merkel's party, the CDU, now led by Friedrich Merz. They say this is a left-wing party, essentially. They say we are the true conservatives. But at what point does conservatism end, Katja, and now we're in the territory of extremism, far-right extremism? Where is the dividing line, and why has the AfD, in the eyes of many people, crossed that?
2: Well, I think they've been deliberately ambiguous to a degree, in that they've played to conservative values, and the language has been like that for a long time. So we saw Alice Weidel gave an interview, the leader of the AfD, one of them, gave an interview to Bloomberg where she said, we're the true centrists, we're the centrist party, everybody else sits to the left. But at the same time, they're deliberately trying to say, we're not like the old conservatives, we're far more radical, we're a new thing, we're a fresh thing. And so they use quite extreme language in many cases. So if you look into the manifesto, for example, they say things like that the left-wing perverted agitation of the previous years must stop, it must be ended somehow. So it's quite drastic language, and also the way that they talk about other politicians is often very, you know, kind of insulting, and the terms that they use are notably different from the way that the old conservatives would have spoken.
1: Right. Well, the AfD success in Saxony-Anhalt has a lot to do with its main candidate. You've heard mention of him here, Ulrich Sigmund. The 35-year-old has turned out to be somewhat of a political star. He's a social media hit too. He's now the most followed politician in this country, and much of his social media, of course, has a wide reach.
3: Ulrich Sigmund presents himself on the campaign trail as the friendly face of the AfD. Young, alert and resolute, yet moderate in tone, a pragmatic man of the people.
4: By the people, for the people. That's exactly how we'll govern here in Saxony-Anhalt, dear friends.
3: The AfD's state chapter is classified by the authorities as a confirmed right-wing extremist organization, its highest designation.
4: You can already see that the AfD's strategy is to undermine our liberal democracy from within and gradually dismantle it piece by piece.
3: Sigmund openly cultivates ties with figures from Germany's new right and is not afraid to display them publicly. He's among the most widely followed politicians on social media. Hundreds of thousands follow him on TikTok. On the campaign trail, he's accompanied by right-wing influencers who generate additional attention and amplify his reach. Backed by the AfD's national leadership, Sigmund has enjoyed strong support within the party. How did the AfD, and Ulrich Sigmund in particular, become so popular and dominate the digital sphere?
1: So here we've seen him, Matthew, this young politician who's essentially changed the face of this party in many ways. He's been dubbed the most dangerous man in Germany by the news magazine Der Spiegel. Just give us a sense of this gentleman, this young man, his rise and his appeal when it comes to voters, and this aspect of why he's dangerous.
5: Yeah, I mean, it's whether he's dangerous or not is depends on which view you have. But the reason I think the Spiegel kind of went with that is because he is such a kind of compelling campaigner on the campaign trail. He spends hours of every day meeting and greeting people, taking photos. He's at ease in the campaign trail. He'll also spend time doing interviews nonstop. So there's a different feeling when you go to an AfD campaign event and you see him than when you go to a Conservative. It's much stiffer, and there's a kind of nervousness and a tension in the air. And that's because I think there's a fear of making mistakes, and you don't get that with Sigmund.
1: You've interviewed him. What's he like in person?

0: He's charming. He's very at ease. There's no, because he's been campaigning for so long, Christine, he's had all the questions. He's had the questions about his closest advisors and their previous membership of groups that glorify Hitler or race theory. He's had these questions put at him so much that it's very hard for him to be kind of caught in caught out, really. So very well trained in front of the camera, and as I say, you see him, he smiles constantly, and I think that has an impact on voters. And when you speak to people, they say, how can he be radical?
1: Yeah.
0: You know, like, he seems like a nice guy, and that's really right. Effective. He is actually the best candidate, the strongest candidate the AfD has probably ever had in a state election.
1: All right, and Katja, he speaks at 35 years old of the old secure Germany. One wonders what era is he talking about?
2: Yeah, I think that's deliberate. I mean, the fact that he doesn't say that means that everybody can project whatever they want on that. You know, yeah. This could be the 1990s for people. So those people who felt that the end of the GDR, the end of East Germany, was liberation for them,
1: yeah.
2: They feel that the 1990s were the good old days.
1: Right.
2: So when he says, let's bring them back, that's what those people think. Others who lost their jobs maybe in the 90s and were actually reasonably okay-ish with life in the GDR may think that maybe the 70s or the 80s, when they had a secure, shut-off world, was the good old days. So that's deliberately not pinned down to any particular time because it works for so many people who feel that today isn't what they want. So they look to whichever part of the past they think is the good old days.
3: Saxony-Anhalt has gone through so much upheaval in the last 30 years. We're 3 million people there when the wall fell, now like just 2.2 million. It's incredible. You know, a third of the population is gone. And it's one of the poorest states in Germany today. So, yeah, there's a lot of frustration there, I think, and he's tapping into it.
1: He's tapping into it. I mean, we talked about the MAGA movement, but you also have the likes of Elon Musk and these prominent figures who have a lot of power, who've also been getting behind the AfD, not very quietly, we must say. What is it about figures like these that attracts them to the AfD and wants to amplify their message, even though they live so far away?
3: I think Musk and MAGA, Trump and J.D. Vance have mentioned AfD as well. I think the idea of a disruptive party there causing some disruption, also the protecting the German population. That's something that Trump has always talked about. He liked Viktor Orban as well. Merkel, Trump once said Merkel's ruining Germany in 2015, 2016, when a million Syrians came. So that's something that goes to Trump's core. And the trouble, though, is that America First, this nationalist movement, these parties are all for their country first. So they can't really become an international movement because they're all for their own country. Italy first, Germany first. But it's interesting, though, but there are similarities that you can see in different places.
1: I guess, I mean, let's just, as we're wrapping up now, take this back to where we started, the question we opened with, right? How does the AfD's rise change politics in Germany? And perhaps, you know, we can start with you, Matthew, in terms of what would be the domestic implications. And Eric and Katja, you can maybe do what would be the implications for Germany out in the outside world.
0: I mean, if the AfD wins an absolute majority, it would be a watershed moment for this country. We would have weeks of debate about what that means for the domestic security intelligence services in the country. Can they share information with that particular a new AfD government? The AfD would seek to really make an impact at the Bundesrat in Berlin by withdrawing from treaties. They've said that they would withdraw from the public broadcasting treaty there. But I think it would also have an impact on the government in Berlin as well. Depending on the result, if they win and there's not an absolute majority, I could see that also putting pressure on the Conservatives in Berlin to re-evaluate the firewall.
1: Yeah.
0: Merz is deeply unpopular, Christine. When you go to people in Saxony-Anhalt, the unpopularity and the animosity with which people speak about Friedrich Merz, the Chancellor of Germany, is everywhere. And so pressure will be then on him and his role in the AfD's rise and the Conservatives' fall. So I think there's a lot of potential implications.
1: And to the outside world, how does Germany change if you now have this?
3: Yeah, it's a reputational problem for sure. And Merz has warned that foreign investors might avoid Saxony-Anhalt if the AfD gets into power. But I think there's a lot of hysteria. Germans have a history. And because of their history, I think they're especially nervous about something like this. There was a lot of nervousness in Italy 4 years ago, but Italy has come through this, and Italy is still a very strong, thriving democracy. So I don't know. I think sometimes it's a little bit exaggerated, but it's definitely Saxony-Anhalt is really a small state, one of the small states in Germany, but foreign correspondents are all going to Magdeburg. We're all writing about this because this could be a harbinger of things to come in Germany. But I don't think it's going to be as bad as some people think. I think Germany is such a strong, solid democracy that it will handle this and survive this and come out of this even stronger.
1: He's optimistic, but if things don't go the way that Eric hopes, perhaps it would go. And given this country's history, I think we're tempted to make comparisons with other countries, but there's a specific historical context here. So how does Germany change? For people watching from the outside and thinking, OK, what does this rise of the far right internally in Germany mean for Germany in the outside world?
2: And I think that specific German context is important because any far-right party or any party right to the conservatives in Germany has got to do something with that legacy. They can either say, we reject Nazism outright, we're a completely different thing, or they can put themselves in that tradition. And the fact that the AfD haven't done neither, they've kind of just, you know, navigate that space in all its ambiguity in the middle, is something that will worry a lot of people. And even at state level, I mean, like the US, Germany is a federal state, it can do a lot there in terms of education, culture, the way that the entire country, certainly, sorry, that state of Saxony-Anhalt will feel. And that in turn may have an impact on how things develop further in Germany overall.
1: Yeah, absolutely. And I guess considering the sort of reputation Germany's built over the years on the global stage, particularly in partnerships with countries in the global south. Germany's been a reliable partner when it comes to things like its development cooperation, right? So many countries in the global south can point to projects where the German taxpayers have funded that. And if you listen to the AfD's rhetoric, and you will know more about that, it seems that they want to retreat from the global stage.
0: Absolutely.
1: In that sense. Yeah.
0: Yeah. I think the final point maybe to look at is that there's a lot of pressure on the AfD as well. You touched on it, Eric. Everybody is expecting the AfD to make, if they get into power, to do a good job. And if they don't, then it could damage the party at the national level. That's the flip side of the coin.
1: Yeah.
0: So there's a lot of pressure there.
1: A lot of pressure. Well, guys, this has been fantastic. The music's playing, so it means we must bring this to a close. It's been good having your company. That's where we leave it on to the point this week. Now, if you follow us on YouTube, write your comments below. We're very much interested to hear your opinion, what you think about this discussion and, of course, the political developments here in Germany. Eric, from the LA Times, it's been great having your insights, as we've had yours, Matthew, who's obviously spent a lot of time with AfD and Versus in the region. Kaji Hoya, thank you so much as well for adding your insights. I'm looking forward to getting into your next book. Thank you, everybody. We'll see you next time. Bye-bye.
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13: Sailor Lionel Romney went from paradise to hell. 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
13: In 45 minutes.

0: A Tuesday morning in New York, not a cloud in the sky. A few minutes later, the world is different and has never been the same again. 25 years after 9/11.
1: Were we successful after spending a few trillion dollars on the war on terror?
0: The day that changed the world starts September 10th on DW.
2: We are at war. It's a political war.
0: The nation once called a shining beacon of democracy is in turmoil.
3: These are bad people. These are people that want to destroy our country. We're not going to let it happen.
0: Professors are receiving death threats and leaving the U.S.
4: This was my turning point.
0: Journalist Jan Dundar meets the intellectuals in exile.
5: It really is an authoritarian takeover.
0: What fuels the fervor of the MAGA enthusiasts?
6: You can keep calling us fascist, Nazi. I could care less.
0: Jan Dundar and Trump's America. Democracy under attack. Starts September 19th on DW.
7: It was Russia. Remember that armed drone that was found at the beginning of August at Leipzig Airport in Germany? Many suspected it back then, and now it's official. Germany's government attributed it to Russia. That happened on Tuesday. And the question now is, of course, is Germany now officially part of a global hybrid war? And could that mean that Germany will need more support from NATO, from the United States of America? So this is relevant to you if you're watching us from the United States. But first things first, just to kick it off here, is Germany at war? The German Interior Minister, Alexander Dobrindt, had this to say about it on Tuesday.
8: Let me make this clear. We are not at war, but we are the daily target of hybrid warfare.
7: He says Germany not at war, but of course Germany did decide some measures that are, well, designed to punish Russia. I think that's how it's put. More on that later, of course. But first, our guests here in the studio, our defense expert, the person I see more than any other person in my life, Nina Haase, always here, very great colleague, of course, our chief political correspondent. Nina, I'm going to ask you a question at the beginning, and obviously you have a lot to say about it, but just say yes or no for now, and later you can elaborate.
9: One word.
7: Yes or no. Is Germany at war with Russia?
9: I'll give you the nice German word, jein.
7: I'm not sure that counts. Plus, that it was does. More than one word, okay? Jein means yes and no. Maybe we can get more from our Brussels resident NATO expert, Terry Schulz. Oh, it's kind of Denglish here, so a mixture of German and English. So I'll say that again. Our resident NATO expert, Terry Schulz. Germany at war, yes or no?
10: No, but.
7: And then from the lovely city of Bonn, we have Roman Goncharenko. Roman, Germany at war, yes or no?
11: It is a gray zone, but this gray zone has just gotten darker.
7: That's not yes or no.
9: You hate your colleagues, right, Max?
7: I've tried this many times over the years. I must confess it never works. But never works. I hope we were able to spark your interest a little bit here. And of course, if you stay with us, then there's so much to unpack. And you will learn why Germany says it's not at war. But as we just heard, it's not that easy. Whether NATO and the U.S. will have to get more involved. Also, how Germany is reacting specifically and whether this will actually make a difference. And whether we have to expect further escalation. So how this is going to play out in the future. Terry, first question to you to get this conversation rolling. You talk to NATO officials all the time. You're around NATO. Does what's happening at the moment feel like war?
10: It doesn't feel like war, but as they so often say, they're not at peace either. And I would say that Germany is under attack. So it would take a German response being escalated significantly further than it has done so far, for it to be at war. But I think there's no question that Germany is under attack, and we've seen more incidents just today, Max, as you will know, that may eventually be attributed again to Russia. And that's really one of the big questions here, this attribution. Germany is becoming more forward-leaning about doing that, as are other countries, which haven't been quite as reluctant as the German government in the past. And the more they can factually and evidentially link these events to Russia, the stronger the responses are going to become. And I do know that they were speaking about the German situation and the overall hybrid war situation at NATO headquarters today. So this is definitely something that is coming up at the highest levels of both the European Union and NATO, which, as we'll discuss further in the show, have different tools to respond to them.
7: Right. And I mean, you mentioned it. Germany was pretty reluctant to go ahead with that attribution, or generally with attribution. They want to get it right. And so this is pretty extraordinary after all. Just basically 4 weeks after this happened, for German standards, that's pretty quick. Maybe we can just listen to what else the Interior Minister, Alexander Dobrindt, had to say.
9: Who is standing Russia. There together with the foreign minister. So
7: we'll
9: just
7: see more
9: that,
7: of that
9: Max.
7: Later, yeah.
9: Yeah, but just, you know, just picture that press conference where you have the Interior Minister and the foreign minister, just a complete sign of how the times are changing and that inner security is linked to, you know, security abroad.
7: All connected. So this is a soundbite we want you to listen to.
8: Taken together, police investigations, patterns of criminal activity and intelligence findings point to Russian responsibility for the attempted attack at Leipzig Airport. The German government has therefore concluded that Russia is responsible for the hybrid attack in Leipzig on August 4th.
7: So this is where he says it was Russia. So, Nina, why do you say jein? That was your answer in the beginning. Why is Germany not at war? Russia certainly seems to think that they're at war with Germany.
9: They seem to think that NATO is attacking them. That is the Russian narrative. And when you speak to German people in the authorities, in, you know, government ministries, but also, you know, in the army, they're saying we are under attack, but you do have to look at which areas. And I think it was the German chief of defense who first coined the term, we have to connect the dots. So every individual incident does not necessarily look like an act of sabotage. It could also just be an accident, frankly. I mean, we all know how run down our infrastructure is. But if you look at the picture that's evolving, all of them agree that the number of incidents is on the rise, and that in many cases there are clear levels, patterns that they can connect to the Russian state. Some of them are, of course, also low-level agents who may even voluntarily commit acts that cause a feeling of disruption here in the German society. But, and that is the big distinction, typically you think about warfare as some sort of an organized act of violence. People think about tanks rolling in, right?
7: At least in the past, yeah.
9: At least in the past. And that definition is beginning to change.
7: And Roman, isn't that kind of classic, a classic Russian way of proceeding in these times, that they do things where you say, yeah, this is an attack, but it's not enough to call it a war?
11: Exactly. But this is a new stage, I would say, because what we've seen in the past was a kind of lower level, I would say, just fly over Bundeswehr, the German army bases, or acts of sabotage on the railway. We all remember that a DHL parcel was set on fire in Leipzig, the same airport, just 2 years ago. And now there is a trial in Lithuania, and there are clear connections to Russia in that trial.
7: But everything we've seen before was kind of low-level action. So that's what's happening on the ground, and also happening, of course, in the digital sphere. But what the foreign minister of Russia, Sergei Lavrov, had to say a couple of weeks back sounded different, and we have that soundbite.
12: We will make our methods much tougher in order to dismantle everything that fuels Kiev's war machine from the West. And we are already doing this. And they started groaning already.
7: He's basically saying that the methods are going to be much, much tougher. Everything that fuels Kiev's war machine from the West will be dismantled. I mean, that is war rhetoric, or is that just usual talk in Russia, Roman?
11: No, it's not the usual talk. But on the other hand, this is exactly the message that Russian President Vladimir Putin has delivered in his first speech when he started this full-scale invasion back in February 2022. He warned Western countries of helping Ukraine. And

basically said, if you will do that, we will hit you. And he refrained from that for years. And then we are seeing a gradual escalation of Russia trying to stop Western help. We are seeing that, especially in the first year of Russian war against Ukraine,

0: different when he was the leader of the opposition.
1: Exactly, but he's saying still no, we cannot do it, and this is exactly what Russia wants and intends to intimidate Western partners. And with Germany, it is at least partially working. But we do have to remember that this kind of rhetorics from Sergei Lavrov, the Russian foreign minister, or Russian propagandists on Russian state television or other channels, there is nothing new there. What's really new is what is happening on the ground, and Russia wants to be seen. We can do it. There are still other things happening in Germany as we speak, and we don't know what exactly is behind it. But altogether, this could be a message. So we are escalating. We, Russia, are ready to escalate.
0: You know, you are referring to, of course, the explosives that were found in the vicinity of, you know, coal power plants here in Germany in three different locations here today on the day that we're recording. So the day after the German government finally comes out and says, yes, Russia is to blame.
2: Obviously, we need to be careful with that. Yep.
0: Exactly. No, we need to be careful, but it's beginning to sink in, right? Is this also part of this attack? Do we need to prepare more, or is that just a bad, bad manager who hasn't?
2: And also something to keep in mind, of course, is, you know, I was trying to be a bit provocative there, but we obviously have to be careful with the term war overall. Mm. Although as we discussed, the way wars are waged, especially hybrid wars, has changed. Nevertheless. We all agree this is a step up. This is escalation on the ground. Does that mean that Germany needs more help? Can Germany even do what needs to be done alone? Nina, is Germany far enough?
3: I'll come in here.
2: Yeah, all right.
3: I'll come in here because Max,
0: I did want
3: to make the same
0: help.
3: Point about not throwing around the term war too loosely, because if it's a war, then when you're a member of NATO and a member of the European Union, you are likely to ask your partners to join you. You know, you have Article 4 consultations, we're under attack, we feel threatened. And then, of course, Article 5 is the top limit where you ask them to actually go on attack for you, which we should point out has never happened except on 9/11. Now, we are not anywhere near that level. This is not something that I believe Germany is considering at the moment. And other countries, Poland, the Baltic states, have been under these kind of attacks already. It does say something that now Russia is going after Germany in a much more focused way, because we have had, you know, a shopping center lit on fire in Poland, which has been traced back to Russia. We have had even personal attacks on people in the Baltic states, which have, in court cases, in prosecutions, been linked back to Russia. But what Russia is very careful to do is to pay low-level proxies, as I think Nina mentioned, because that takes a lot longer if it even can be linked back to the state. And that's what you have to have in order to, for example, mount a defense with your allies. I think that today, Mark Rutte and Ursula von der Leyen, the European Commission chief, are having conversations about just how they can team up to affect lower level responses. And it is very tricky. How do you go after guys that, you know, get paid a few hundred euros from the internet to go set off a bomb somewhere? Mm. I think that this message on the planes is significantly different, because there you could have a mass casualty event. Mm-hmm. And Russia wanted everyone to know that they could do that. I don't know, as Roman says, whether they meant to you know, cause a crash.
2: So two things here. First of all, everybody's in the loop of our listeners. We're recording this on the 2nd of September, 2026. And you just mentioned Article 4. Article 4 among NATO members basically means we need to talk. We need to discuss this.
0: I feel threatened.
2: I feel threatened. Yeah. And Terry, were you surprised Germany didn't invoke Article 4?
3: No. I wasn't. I mean, they don't feel that they can't handle this themselves at the moment. And generally, Article 4 comes when you think others may need to help. They want to inform their partners. It's a pretty high bar, and actually allies are discouraged from calling them Article 4 consultations unless they're really needed. The fact that

0: as I heard in a backdoor way, that there are consultations about this situation today, September 2nd, at NATO headquarters. And I don't know whether it was Germany who asked this topic to be brought up, or whether it was simply, a general topic that everybody wanted addressed. My reporting has not gone that far yet, although I have asked. So we don't know exactly why they're discussing this at NATO headquarters. I mean, it's possible it's Article 4, but unlikely. At the same time, it's clear that everyone is concerned, that everyone could come under attack. I mean, this is something that all countries can clearly see could happen to them. Now, and we should point out one other fact, and that is that Leipzig was not chosen by accident. This is, in fact, a really important transit point for support to Ukraine. So I think that that's probably a pretty reasonable explanation of why Leipzig was chosen.
1: So important, really important point you make. Germany feels like they can handle this themselves for now. Nina, do you feel the same way? Is Germany ready to handle this kind of attack? Do they need more support from the U.S. than they would actually like to have, or just rely heavily on them? What's your take?
2: Language has always been a tool of wars, right? And if you put it out into the world that you're calling Article 4, then that in itself is a tool. So you don't need that anymore in the age of digital communication to consult with your partners under that headline. You have those channels. If you call Article 4 these days, or Article 5, then that is such a clear political message that has immediate consequences, right?
1: I meant generally speaking, yeah. You feel like Germany is ready to deal with this kind of attack, this kind of threat that it's facing from Russia right now. Is Germany ready for this, or does it need help from the U.S.?
2: Germany, of course, needs help from the U.S., and everybody knows that, including Russia, which makes part of the reason why Germany is in focus so much for Russian activities, not just because we rely so heavily. Germany underinvested in its military for decades. Everybody thought, we were going to live in peace forever. We've talked about this many times on this podcast. Now we're reinvesting in our military. This is causing a very, very, it's a very thorny issue. It's a very, very emotional debate as well in this country. And there are political parties who don't say that all support must go towards Ukraine. There are parties that are rising in influence and potentially are coming to power in some regions very soon that are very Russia-friendly.
1: I would like to talk about the consequences that Germany announced a bit, and whether, they will be effective or not, whether they're enough or not, whether Germany's really showing some teeth here or not. And first of all, maybe let the foreign minister himself describe what the measures are that were decided and will come into effect.
3: In consultation with the Chancellor, I've ordered the following measures. The Russian Consulate General in Bonn will be closed as of September the 18th. The lease for the Russian house in Berlin will be terminated. At the European Union level, we will propose new designations of individuals from Russia in connection with hybrid attacks. We're tightening entry controls for Russian nationals. We're increasing pressure on the Russian shadow fleet.
1: So, a number of measures, Roman. Which one of these do you consider will have the most effect?
4: That's a good question. I think the strongest message to Russia is the closing the general consulate in Bonn, where I am now. It is important because Germany has closed four consulates in 2023. So this was the last one left. But it is also important because of the strategic position of the Russian diplomatic representatives here in Bonn, where also the German defense minister ministry is situated, the second headquarters, the first one is in Berlin, and because of its proximity to important NATO command centers in Belgium and in the Netherlands. So it was a short way for Russian spies to go from Bonn there and do some spying. it will be much more difficult now. And it is also a clear message to Russia, we are ready to escalate on the diplomatic level. Now there is only Russian embassy in Berlin left. Other measures like closing the Russian house, a cultural center in Berlin, is purely symbolic, if you ask me. The rest is still remains to be seen what is exactly meant. The Russian shadow fleet, what could Germany do more? On the European level, we're still waiting for the European reaction. So this, I think, the decision to close that consulate in Bonn is probably the most significant hit. But on the other hand, I still think Russia would not be impressed.
1: Right. I was going to ask that because you're obviously still in contact with Russians and you know how they think in the regime. You said they won't be impressed, but what do they think about these people, think about Germany these days? Do you have any conversations that give you hints regarding that?
4: Well, we've seen the words of the former Russian president, Dmitry Medvedev, who said, well, let's hit Germany harder. Let's hit the German enterprises producing weapons for Ukraine and other targets in Berlin, I quote. Russia is definitely not showing any remorse, any sign of, or maybe it was an innocent, we are not... we've learned the lesson or anything of the kind. So Russia is clearly showing we are ready to escalate. We will do it. Get ready for that. And this is exactly the message of Russian Foreign Minister Sergei Lavrov that we've heard just a few minutes before. So Russia will do it with just two aims. Russia has basically two intentions. One is to stop Germany from helping Ukraine or at least limit that help. And the Germany saying now we are ready to deliver Taurus to Ukraine now would be a much stronger message. Maybe this will happen later. We still have to wait.
1: So Terry, do you agree with that assessment? Does it that what I'm hearing here from Roman is it needs to escalate before it might get better? Is that what you're hearing around NATO?
0: Well, Moscow may escalate, but I would also point out that the German foreign minister goes into a meeting today, again happening as we speak. EU foreign ministers are meeting in Ireland, and they are considering new sanctions, including adding names to the blacklist that Germany may request, cracking down further on the shadow fleet. I think a very underappreciated tool for perhaps curbing Russian gray zone activities in Europe is now being more seriously considered, and that is limiting visas. You know that Russians have still been able to come on tourist visas despite efforts by the EU to discourage that. There are three countries that are still issuing Russian visas at a very high rate because the tourism is so lucrative. So now they are talking about cracking down on those even further, especially on combatants in the war. And this may limit the number of people they're hoping that would be willing to carry out these proxy attacks. And it's something that will, you know, hurt the oligarchs, which is really one way to influence Putin that may be more effective than anything that can be done in Brussels or in Berlin or in Bonn.
1: Is there any realistic scenario that you three see, to wrap it up, how the EU, Germany make sure that this does not escalate into a real war?
2: Can I start? Because I found this really cool quote by Gabrielis Landsbergis, and you too, I know that you are familiar with them. For our audience, this is a former government official from the Baltic states, who are, of course, a lot more hawkish because they've got their...
1: Closer.
2: They're just closer geographically, right?
0: And he is a hawk among hawks.
2: And he's a hawk. That is also true. But what he said, I think, sums up a lot of the thoughts that are keeping lots of people busy, including us here on this podcast. And this is why I want to read to you. If hybrid is now such a magic word, we should close the hybrid skies, put hybrid boots on the ground, and ask Belgium to unfreeze some hybrid assets.
0: He wants it to be called war. Gabrielius has said this for a long time. It is no longer hybrid. These are flat-out attacks, this is war.
1: That we talked about that.
2: But Max,
1: earlier
2: we haven't
1: today.
2: Mentioned the
1: oh, hang on a sec,
2: the new capabilities. No, seriously.
1: Hang on a sec. Let me finish that. We'll be back with you.
2: That, okay.
1: We talked
2: You're
1: about
2: the host
1: that.
2: Today.
1: You know, is Leipzig really a hybrid attack? No, it's an attack. You know, but.

0: of course, this is the way the term is used nowadays when it's unclear who's behind the attack. That's all I wanted to say. Go ahead.
1: Yeah, Nick. No, I think it's really important to just take a brief look at what new powers the German government is going to give its security service, because they will have the power to fight back. For now, they say that they're, you know, spies used to be known as looking for a needle in a haystack. These days, you speak to them and they say, now we're trying, we have so much data, we try to find the haystack where the needle could be, because there are so many of them out there. So, you know, they need more powers. If they want to have any chance whatsoever, we're not talking about necessarily about tanks when it comes to protecting Europe's own territory, not talking about Ukraine here. We're talking about all the capabilities that are necessary to fight the new warfare. And there's no disagreement that Germany has to fight back in the government. So they're now going to be able to essentially block servers. If they can, you know, if they are being attacked, then they can just operate. Because in the past, they hack back, they used to know what happened, and then they would pass on the information.
0: Hand it to you, Terry. Do you see, or is there, are you aware of a plan here to not make this escalate into a full-blown war, or is it just out of the hands, basically, of Germany, NATO, and the EU?
2: Well, of course, everyone hopes that Russia does not want to do that, because, of course, what we're talking about here is the potential that lives are lost. And that takes things to a whole different level. And that's when, perhaps, as Nina was talking about, they stop calling it a hybrid attack. As soon as people die, that's an attack. You know, what NATO always tells us when we ask them, you know, what are you going to do about it? Because, of course, they don't have sanctions. They don't have financial measures to use against Moscow. They say maybe we're already responding, but we're not going to tell you about it. And it won't be symmetrical. So it may not be the same kind of attack. They're not paying low-level stooges to go, you know, try to set a shopping mall on fire. But NATO says that they do have ways, and together with the allies, they are trying to hit back. And it's some of those ways will be, as Nina mentions, shutting down servers, making sure that that you have more evidence to attribute. That, again, to go back to where we started this, attribution is a huge first step. And the more bold that governments are in doing this, the faster you can respond, the harder you can push Moscow to stop this. I think the minute you see the loss of life, this is a whole different ballgame. And that's going to be a really, everyone is hoping that Moscow doesn't make that miscalculation and start killing people.
0: Well, this is the perfect moment to wrap it up with Roman. What's your take on that? Is there a way to avoid full-blown war here? And if yes, what?
3: Well, the best way to do it is to get stronger and bolder and try something unconditional, or, I mean, unconventional. Something that hasn't been tried before. So Germany is very predictable in its response. Just in this case, it's mostly diplomatic. What I think would send a stronger message to Russia is do something that it is not expecting. For example, there are three Russian cargo planes at that Leipzig airport of the same type that Russia was trying to destroy, Antonov 124. So they cannot fly because of the EU sanctions. And there are countries like Canada who handed over one of such planes to Ukraine. Germany is hesitant because of the legal reasons, but I'm sure Germany could at least say, we'll prove it if we could hand over one of those planes to Ukraine. And this could be a very strong message to Moscow.
0: Thank you very much, Nina. Thank you, Terry. Thank you, Roman. And of course, we always have to and should and want to point out that if you're watching us on YouTube, we're also on Spotify and Apple Podcasts. And the other way around, of course, we're happy for your comments. You should also subscribe to our newsletter of the same name. Did I forget anything, Nina?
1: No, but share your thoughts with us. And if you think, oh my God, why the hell should I be interested in this? Because I'm far away in the US and India. Well, let's have a conversation about that.
0: Thank you very much, and hope to hear and see you soon.

from a tunnel in Nepal, 9 days after devastating floods hit the country. Officials say the two men have been taken to hospital, but are in stable condition. Last week, a glacier collapse caused massive flooding that swept away towns and villages. Hundreds of power workers are thought to be still trapped in tunnels. Germany's automobile group Volkswagen has approved 50,000 job cuts in addition to an already planned 50,000 redundancies. VW has been struggling with increasing Chinese competition in Europe and tariff costs on its shipments to the US market. Argentina's president has promised to stop an oil exploration project near the disputed Falkland Islands in the South Atlantic. Javier Milei threatened to sanction two companies involved in the project that is set to start pumping oil in 2 years. Milei said, quote, "The winds of change favoured Argentina's territorial claim over the islands, which have been under British control since the 19th century."

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1: What's new? We'll tell you.
2: We are happy. 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
1: What's it to you?
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1: Be better informed about what's going on. 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
5: This year's El Niño may be stronger than anything since monitoring began four decades ago. The World Meteorological Organization says that it's, quote, literally off the charts. The UN agency says that we are facing a supersized El Niño that will intensify further until at least February. It's urging governments to anticipate risks and act before it's too late.
6: It's the first time that the World Meteorological Organization has issued a forecast with such certainty. The likelihood that El Niño will persist through February 2027 is now close to 100%. The weather phenomenon is expected to become very strong and peak around the end of next year, according to new forecasts. The impact will be far-reaching and potentially devastating.
7: This El Niño will deliver a major blow to communities, economies, and supply chains across the globe. So many sectors will be affected: agriculture, trade, fisheries, health, energy, transport, water resources, disaster management, to name but a few. We are already seeing disruption and devastation from droughts and floods and extreme weather.
6: El Niño is a natural climate cycle that occurs every 2 to 7 years when the equatorial Pacific warms. But this time it's developing on top of already record warm oceans, raising concerns about stronger and more dangerous effects. Forecasts suggest Pacific temperatures could rise more than 3 degrees this year. If warming reaches 4 degrees, it could lead to the El Niño of the millennium. To prepare for more extreme weather, WMO is urging countries to step up early warning systems, allowing them to act sooner, from conserving water to planting drought-resistant crops.
5: Let's bring in Liz Bentley, Chief Executive of the Royal Meteorological Society in the UK and the President of the European Meteorological Society as well. We have the World Meteorological Organization saying that this El Niño could become the strongest ever recorded. How unusual is this situation?
8: Oh, it is an exceptional event. I mean, already we're seeing temperatures rising 2 degrees above average in the eastern tropical Pacific. So that's already leading to a strong El Niño. But as you saw from the charts there, it's expected to get even higher, above 3 degrees above average. And that is just an exceptional event. Something we have got records that go back to the late 1800s. We had a super El Niño in the 1870s, but we've seen nothing like this for the last century or so. And it's really just going to exacerbate the climate change problem that we've got.

0: around the world.
1: And the WMO is also talking about a near 100% chance that El Nino persists into 2027. They're talking about February. Why is that such a significant forecast?
0: Yeah, so El Nino phase, the warming phase of this oscillation, it does hang around a while, so that's not unusual. And normally we've been watching this kind of increase over the last few months, and it usually hangs around for about 12 to 18 months. So it's no surprise that it's going to go into 2027. As you say, I think the 100% certainty that's going to happen. But it then really has to starts to have an impact, not just to the local region around the Pacific, but globally as well. So it will put extra heat and energy into the atmosphere and exacerbate or amplify the climate change impacts that we're already seeing. The floods that we've seen, the droughts, the wildfires are only going to be further exacerbated by this El Nino event. And that, as we saw in the report, will have an impact then on different sectors, on economies, on food systems. So it's really going to have a really widespread impact, not just in the Pacific region, but right around the world.
1: The UN Secretary General said El Nino is being supersized. That word struck me. From a scientific perspective, is that an accurate description?
0: Yeah, it's been described as a super El Nino, and that really, you know, we'll probably lose certain adjectives, I guess, to describe this over the coming months as it starts to peak later this year. I mean, it really is going to be a phenomenal event, something, as I say, we haven't seen since the late 1800s. So super El Nino, as I say, it probably be called something extreme and phenomenal as we go forward in the coming months. And that is a really good way to describe it. Typically, an El Nino would be about half a degree above the average sea surface temperatures. We're already seeing it 2 degrees above, and it could go well above 3 degrees above as it peaks. So hence the word supercharged.
1: We have viewers who hear El Nino, maybe are not sure what it means for their actual daily lives. What are the most important consequences to understand?
0: Yeah, I think the main thing, first of all, El Nino is a natural phenomenon. So we talk a lot about climate change. El Nino is not changing really because of climate change. It's amplifying the impacts of climate change. So where we have significant drought regions, they are going to be even more impacted by the lack of rainfall. So parts of the Western Pacific, so places like Indonesia, are already seeing significant wildfires. We're already seeing the impact of the Indian monsoon because of El Nino. So that has been delayed. So we will see an impact on the crops that can be grown across the Indian region that will be, you know, significantly negatively impacted because of El Nino. For us across Europe, it's further away, so there's an indirect effect that we'll see. So we tend to find with El Nino events that we get an active, wetter, stormier pattern that sets in during the autumn and the early winter across Northwest Europe. And could actually lead to a particularly cold event happening as we go to the end of this winter. But inevitably, this El Nino event is putting more heat and energy into the atmosphere. So global temperatures will increase. And I think with pretty much certainty, we can say 2027 will very likely now be the hottest year on record because of this El Nino event.
1: Okay, so I think what I'm hearing from you is that, you know, El Nino is exacerbating the impact of climate change. Does the effect also go in the other direction? How much does or does not climate change influence a strong El Nino today?
0: Yeah, so there's quite a bit of research into this. There isn't clear evidence that climate change is having an impact on the El Nino, whether it's making it stronger or the frequency of it is changing. There's some papers that show, you know, evidence that that's happening, but there are other scientific papers that go against that. So the jury's out, I think, regarding that. What we do know, though, is that El Nino will increase the impacts of climate change. It is amplifying all the problems that we're seeing around the world even further. And that is going to happen. We're already seeing it playing out in 2026. It will continue as we go into 2027 as well. So it's an amplifying effect, I guess, for all those destructive weather patterns that we're already seeing because of climate change. I mentioned the event, the super event that happened in the 1870s. we hadn't seen climate change. We weren't seeing these warmer temperatures because of fossil fuel burning from humans back then. And we saw 50 million people died from famine back in the 1870s because of that super El Nino then. So that's the kind of impact that it could have. I mean, the world's very different now, but that is the kind of impact that it could have. You know, famine, a real impact on food systems, on infrastructure, on economies of that scale is potential with this El Nino.
1: Liz Bentley, thank you so much. Good to see you again. We appreciate your insight.
2: Climate crisis is everywhere. 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
18: It starts with a moment witnessed, impossible to ignore. And suddenly, a story unfolds. We tell stories that take shape under pressure.
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20: 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It's Russia against Putin Day.
22: 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He's 14 years old.
18: And we witness the consequences of division.
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25: Forgiveness for me was freedom.
18: Some voices divide the world. Our stories create connections.

0: Caribbean-born merchant seaman Lionel Romney sought adventure and wound up in hell.
1: I came to understand that there was something he was being silent about.
0: He arrived in a warring Europe, where survival hung in the balance for a black man in particular.
2: We black people have always, or often, focused on slavery, which is very important. But in doing so, we've overlooked the role of black people in other key moments in history.
3: It was a 100% disruptive environment. If you were not Aryan, if you were not in the acceptable categories of who the Nazis thought belonged there.
4: You can't hide as a black person, but on the other hand, you're completely invisible. Basically, you don't even exist. You're not really there at all.
2: Historiography has long ignored the fates of black people.
1: I have no idea why he finally opened up after all those years.
0: A daughter followed in her father's footsteps and discovered his story. A struggle for survival that began in the Caribbean. One man's fate among the many untold stories of black people under National Socialism.
5: I was young, carefree, and thought nothing could happen to me.
0: For as long as she could remember, her father Lionel's silence had haunted Mary. It hung over her childhood like a shadow.
1: I saw relationships between other fathers and children, and I felt that my relationship with him was different.
0: In 1989, when Lionel Romney was 77 years old, Mary began asking her father about his memories. She recorded their conversations on video over the course of several years.
1: Over a period of years, I would ask him about his life before I was born. I think that's just a natural curiosity that all children have.
0: Romney told her about his life. He was born in 1912 in Santo Domingo to Afro-Caribbean parents. Soon after, the family moved to the Dutch part of the island of St. Martin. He grew up multilingual and was proud to be part of the cricket team. He had his own favorite spot on the beach.
1: At that period in history, St. Martin was kind of a paradise. It was long before the age of tourism in the Caribbean. It was very unspoiled. My father was always drawn to water and the ocean and had some kind of a fascination with it. He saw people coming and going, and he might have wondered about the places that they came from or the places that they were going to. So he knew that there was a world, a whole world beyond St. Martin.
0: The more Mary learned about her father's history, the clearer it became that there was a large gap in the stories he told about his life.
1: When I asked my mother, she was always very forthcoming. But when I asked my father, he would talk about his early childhood and his upbringing in St. Martin, and then a little bit about when he first came to the United States and living in New York in the late 40s. But as the years went by, I began to realize that there was a gap, and then I began to realize that the gap was World War II.
3: One of the biggest gaps is there's an erasure of the experience of black people. To this very day, there's still kind of a shock when it's mentioned that there were black people in Germany And so to have that scholarship appear from memoirs that people are writing is really critical to painting a more holistic picture of what Germany looks like and then what Europe looks like.
1: So finally, I asked my mother if she knew about that period in his life. When I said, you know, I can't get him to talk about the war, she said, well, that's because he was in a concentration camp. But I thought, oh, there were no black people in concentration camps, so how is that possible? And she said, he only told me once. He doesn't want to talk about it. You must never ask him, and you must never let him know that I told you.
0: At age 22, Lionel Romney went to sea. He needed to earn a living, but he also wanted to see the world. In 1934, he took a job as a sailor. His journeys followed the trade routes between the Caribbean, North America, and South America. He spent several years at sea.
1: That whole period in history went from abstraction to reality for me. I had only read about and heard about the Nazi era through documentaries, so I felt that my role was to bring that period in history to life in a way that showed one person's perspective, my father's perspective. So I continued to ask, and that continued for another over 20 years of trying to extract the story from him.
0: In 1940, her father was on his way to Nova Scotia in Canada.
5: At that time, I was working as a merchant seaman on a ship bound for Nova Scotia. It was the beginning of the war, but Europe was so far away from us that we just followed our spirit of adventure, thinking nothing could happen to us.
3: It's understandable that Lionel would not have saw the conflagration grow as large and as fast as it did, because most people probably thought that Hitler is flexing, but he's going to pull back. We've got armies, we've got militaries. He wouldn't dare. And then, of course, he dared.
5: I remember it was May. But the whole place was covered with snow.
0: When Hitler launched his invasion of Western Europe in May 1940, Romney's freighter was still on the way to Nova Scotia. He received news of the bombing of the city of Rotterdam in the Netherlands while on board the ship. Within just a few weeks, the German Wehrmacht had occupied the Netherlands, Belgium, and Luxembourg, and invaded one of the most powerful military powers in Europe, France. Since World War I, France had been a symbol of humiliation for Germany. The Treaty of Versailles had weakened Germany economically and politically, and among other measures, placed the western bank of the Rhine River under international control. There, black soldiers in the French army played a crucial role. Journalist and author Serge Billet has studied their history. In his books, he reconstructs forgotten chapters of the colonial and Nazi eras.
2: The Treaty of Versailles led to widespread hostility toward the troops from the colonies who occupied the Rhineland. These troops were predominantly black. This fueled the deep-seated racism of the Germans towards black people, as they perceived the occupation as a humiliation. A propaganda campaign against these black soldiers followed. They were described as monsters, savages, and beasts who raped women and defiled the purity of the Aryan race. The whole thing culminated in the concept of the Black Horror. This campaign later provided fertile ground for Nazi racism.
0: As the front lines expanded and tanks rolled westward, Lionel Romney was at sea. For the U.S., one result of the war in Europe was an increase in trade. Merchant ships from North America supplied Great Britain with food and military equipment. Romney was working on one of those ships.
5: All the freighters were gathering to cross in a convoy, so we were crossing the Atlantic, and we ran into a big storm. The fog was so thick, you couldn't see your hand in front of your face. When the fog lifted, the convoy was gone, not a ship in sight. We made it to London, but passed many sunken ships between France and England. We stayed in London for a week or so, enough time to send money back home. I was still waiting for a ship to take me back across the Atlantic. The captain said we would be sailing back to Argentina.
1: So he got on that ship, thinking that it was bound for Argentina, when the reality was that it was bound for Greece.
0: The captain received last-minute orders to return to the ship's home port in Greece. At the time, in the early summer of 1940, this route was still peaceful.
5: So when we got down to Gibraltar, the captain said, "Nothing's going to happen to us here. We're in a neutral zone now." So he gave the order to leave the life jackets in the bunks.
0: But on June 10th, 1940, Italy declared war on France and Great Britain. Hitler's ally, Benito Mussolini, asserted imperialist claims to the entire Mediterranean region. And from one day to the next, the waters Lionel Romney was sailing became a theater of war.
5: And then,
0: his ship, the SS Machis, came under Italian fire. A naval mine and a second shot from an Italian torpedo caused them to capsize,

0: the Italian Navy picked us up.
1: But rescue did not mean safety. Because of his Dutch citizenship, Lionel Romney became a political prisoner in fascist Italy.
0: And they told us, you're not going back to the other side of the Atlantic anytime soon.
2: The intersection of rescue and capture is a very pivotal moment in his experience, his wartime experience, because that's how his captivity started.
0: The Italians took us to Pantelleria, an island between Sicily and Tunisia, a penal colony. It was like a prison, almost like Alcatraz. We stayed there for about a week. Then they took us to the mainland.
1: Lionel Romney remained in Italian captivity from 1940 until 1944. From Pantelleria, he was transferred to Bari and then to a camp in Parma. From there, he was sent to a camp in Teramo, where he did forced agricultural labor. Finally, in 1943, he ended up at a transit camp in Fossoli, near Carpi, in northern Italy. From here, prisoners were deported to German concentration camps.

0: Er wurde gerettet in Italien, in Süditalien, aber dann quasi als Kriegsgefangener.
1: He was rescued in Italy, in southern Italy, but was then essentially detained as a prisoner of war and spent several years in Italian prisoner of war camps. When Mussolini was overthrown and the Nazis took over northern Italy, they also took control of these prisoner of war camps. And Lionel Romney reports that when they saw the SS men, his fellow prisoners told him, "Now we have a problem."
2: When Mussolini fell in 1943, German soldiers went all around from place to place, rounding us up. And they said, anyone who tries to escape will be shot. So the SS man kept screaming. One Jewish man whispered to me, don't run, stay right here. A couple of men ran. The SS guy killed them right away.
3: One of the reasons why I wanted to visit some of the camps in Italy was because I felt that I was walking in my father's footsteps. I needed to walk in my father's footsteps. That was part of learning about his experience, even more than what he could tell me.
2: Some of the Germans were fanatics.

0: 6. You see, the Germans used to call themselves the Herrenvolk. Anyone who wasn't Aryan was considered an inferior race. That's included black people too. Even though there weren't many black people in Europe, we were still included in this category by the Germans, because they wanted to be the master race.
1: American political scientist Clarence Lussan specializes in the reappraisal of black history. His research shows how closely the experiences of the black diaspora are linked to all of the 20th century's major political upheavals.
2: For many people around the world, it's probably still somewhat of an anomaly to think that there are black people in Germany. And certainly that black people have been in Germany going back more than a couple of centuries.
1: One such person is Mahjoub bin Adam Mohammed, who later became known as Bayoume Mohammed Hussein. He was originally from what was then German East Africa, most of which is now part of Tanzania. Born in 1904 in Dar es Salaam, he grew up at a time when the German Empire was a colonial power and justified its rule over Africa on the basis of cultural superiority. Historian Katharina Ogontoya has studied Afro-German history between 1884 and 1950 in depth, as part of her research into ideologies shaped by colonialism.
3: Why do we have this image of Africans in the first place? It was within this context that the German Colonial Society was founded, a propaganda organization dedicated to instilling this idea in the German population.
1: This propaganda included the notion that black people are foreign and exotic. The so-called human zoos were one extreme example of this inhumane ideology. Black people were presented as exotics. Such exhibitions shaped the image of the other and entrenched racist stereotypes in the public consciousness. In German East Africa, Mohammed fought for the German Empire during World War I, an African soldier in the service of the colonial power. After the war, Germany lost its colonies, and many former colonial soldiers were left without any prospects. Mohammed moved to Berlin, where he worked as an interpreter and later as an extra in propaganda films.
3: There actually was a list compiled by a producer that was literally called the exotic list. Whenever people were needed for a film, he would go through these lists and hire people from them.
1: Mohammed was on this list. He appeared in films as a stranger, a servant, or a soldier. For many black people in Germany, this was one of the few ways to survive.
2: The Germans also were trying to figure out a way to use the entertainment industry for their goals. One of the goals was to someday get back the colonies that they had lost as a result of losing the war.
1: In the 1930s, the situation worsened. With the Nazis' rise to power, racial ideology became state doctrine. Occupational bans, the revocation of civil rights, and the confiscation of identity documents affected all groups defined as non-Aryan, including black people. The Nuremberg Laws of 1935 made these racist ideas into law.
2: Mohammed Hussein became a target of the Nazis. And at one point, he was arrested. He was accused of basically violating the law that had been passed about non-Aryans and their relations with white German women. However, he was now in the hands of the Gestapo. And so he ended up in a concentration camp where he died. His capture and murder basically in the concentration camp by the Nazis was an indicator of even someone who had service to Germany as the Nazi era takes over were no longer going to be protected.
1: In 1944 in Italy, Lionel Romney was spending his fourth year in captivity. A year before the end of the war, the situation in Europe was coming to a head. Romney, too, noticed the shift.
0: We were sleeping at night, and then a knock on the door. Two SS men came in. They were speaking German. "Who is here?" I understood what they were saying because of my Dutch. But when I heard them speaking German, I knew exactly what they were trying to say. After that night, they were constantly taking people away.

During this period between November 1943 and the end of 1944, there were approximately 5,000 prisoners, including 3,000 Jewish prisoners, at the Fossoli camp.

0: So one day, the SS came and said, "Everyone get out! Everyone get out!" And they took us.
1: He was deported from Fossili on June 21st, 1944. The exact reason was really a technical one. It had to do with the transportation of prisoners from Fossili and the need for the Germans to fill trains.
2: Lionel Romney war in Norditalien zuletzt in
3: Lionel Romney was last imprisoned in northern Italy, in a town called Fossili. He was then taken by train with other prisoners to Mauthausen, a three-day train journey. Mauthausen had a reputation that at least the Italian prisoners were already aware of, and they voiced their complaints.
0: There was an older man on the train. When they heard we were going to Mauthausen, they said, "Oh, Madonna, Madonna, siamo perduti, siamo perduti." "We're lost, we are lost." He was crying and praying to the Madonna.

I couldn't let him know that I knew. At one point in our first oral history interview, I said, "So where were you when the war ended?"

0: At that moment, it emerged. He said, I was in a camp. I was in a camp in Austria, one of those notorious concentration camps, Mauthausen.
1: In 2011, Austrian historian Walter Sauer and journalist Simon Inou began researching the history of black prisoners at Mauthausen.
2: Schwarze Gefangene in Mauthausen oder überhaupt außereuropäische Gefangene.
3: So black prisoners at Mauthausen, or for that matter, any non-European prisoners at Mauthausen, were actually prisoners from the occupied territories. There were three major waves of prisoners sent to Mauthausen. The first consisted of Spanish Republicans who fought against Franco, then fled to France, and were subsequently arrested by the Nazis. Among them was Carlos Greque, who was born in Barcelona, but whose parents were from Equatorial Guinea.
1: Carlos Greque was forced to work as the camp commander's personal servant at the Mauthausen concentration camp. He was paraded at SS receptions, even in front of Heinrich Himmler.
3: Greque was paraded before him as an exotic prop, with the claim that his parents had still been living in the jungle, and thus accompanied by all the racist descriptions that were attributed to black people at the time. The second group consisted of members of the French Resistance. And the third group, which arrived at Mauthausen toward the end of the war, consisted of people who had been transferred to Mauthausen from other concentration camps.

0: Walk from the train station to the camp, guarded by heavily armed SS troops and dogs. Anyone who walked too slowly or tried to escape was shot on the spot.
1: A lot of people who are in post-traumatic stress remain silent about the trauma. Sometimes they're afraid of being judged by people that they're close to, or people that they love, or people in their family, so they don't talk about it. But also, he thought that he would not be believed if he spoke about what had happened to him during the war.

0: We arrived at the camp from Italy, and the first thing they did was line us up. So when we lined up, the SS man came and said, "Schwarzer, what are you doing here?" I answered, "I'm a sailor." He said, "Oh, you used to be a sailor."
1: On June 24th, 1944, 474 Italian prisoners arrived in Mauthausen from Fossoli. Among them was Lionel Romney. He was assigned prisoner number 76548.
2: The first time I visited, I couldn't bring myself to enter. I couldn't figure out whether I should just turn around and leave or whether I should force myself to go in. I really didn't know what to do, but it was a horrifying experience. I felt subconsciously that I was reliving some of the terror that my father had experienced and that he had described to me, even though I wasn't thinking about it consciously.
1: Lionel was listed as a Dutch citizen and known as a protective custody prisoner, a term often used for political prisoners. His records include a note regarding his skin color, a designation that was made for only three prisoners in total at the Mauthausen concentration camp.
3: It was very difficult to identify black people because, strangely enough, while the SS recorded all sorts of physical characteristics, they did not record skin color, or only did so in exceptional cases. What mattered to the SS was that these were political opponents. They were here to perform forced labor, and they would perish as a result. That was essentially the philosophy, and skin color was apparently not particularly important in this context.
1: A strange contradiction in a system that classified people by race and practiced racial discrimination every day in the camp. Lionel Romney experienced this ideology firsthand, from both the guards and his fellow prisoners. He was treated as both inferior and a subject of fascination.
2: He was the only black prisoner in the group, and so he was singled out for abuse. He said that an SS man called him a black dog and came over and kicked him with those, he said, he kicked me with those black heavy boots. And he said that I couldn't do anything. I couldn't defend myself. He said, even if I looked like I was angry, he might kill me.

0: Lionel Romney was assigned to work on the lumber cutting crew and live in barracks number 9 in the main camp section.
1: Hey, Yambo! Schau, der schwarze Hund! Where bist du, schwarzer Hund?
2: In the camp, there was a guy named Hans, an Austrian criminal

0: He was our block leader. They call them block elders. So this Hans, he called me Jumbo because I was tall. You know, he said, Jumbo, where are you from? I said, oh, the Netherlands Antilles. Oh my God, the black dog speaks German.
1: There was a point at which he and another prisoner were discussing their chances for survival, and they didn't think that they would live because of what they had witnessed, because they knew that they had seen too much, and they didn't think that the Nazis would let them live.
2: Through grueling physical labor, food deprivation, and beatings, the Nazis weakened camp inmates day after day. Many died of exhaustion, starvation, or disease. Anyone who tried to escape was shot on the spot. At night, SS men terrorized the prisoners with arbitrary executions.
0: The most terrifying part was at night, when the SS men would come and call out an

0: He'd take the kid out, and you wouldn't see him anymore. You were scared out of your wits, because you didn't know when he was going to call your number.
1: I had an idea, a very clear idea, of the fear and the absolute horror and terror that he was feeling. Now that I didn't have my father anymore to talk to me about the experience, I felt that by going to Mauthausen, I could walk in his footsteps.
0: Every day was dangerous. There wasn't a single day that wasn't. When the SS men came, you had to stand at attention. By then, they knew they were going to lose the war, and we absolutely couldn't look happy about it. You lined up. I remember some of those Germans. They were cruel right up to the very end. A big, tall SS man. He stayed in the camp. He made me polish his boots. I'd never polished anyone's shoes in my life. And it might sound strange, but I never felt that humiliated.

0: As the Soviet Red Army advanced, the Nazis evacuated their camps in the east. In the final months of the war alone, at least 25,000 prisoners were registered as being deported from Auschwitz-Birkenau, Ravensbrück, and other camps to Mauthausen. Thousands more remained unregistered. Until liberation, camp life was marked by overcrowding, shortages, chaos, and mass death.
1: When I was in the camp, the war was coming to an end. The SS men knew they were surrounded. Some of them ran like hell and left everything behind in the camp. But some fanatics stayed. I was working in what they called the Holzfäller, cutting down trees. We were all wondering, what the hell are we still cutting down all these trees for?
0: Faced with so many

Before the Americans arrived, the Swiss Red Cross came to the camp, and they were looking for Allied prisoners, but I was out in the woods. They were calling my name, and by the time I got back to the camp, the convoy was gone. But then the Americans came and liberated the camp.

0: Americans liberated the camp on May 5th, 1945. That's how he was able to leave the camp alive. They thought that he was one of them. They thought he was American. They were just looking at him and saying, well, he's black, he must be one of us. So come on with us, boy.
1: The Red Cross informed Lionel's parents that their son was among the survivors of the Mauthausen concentration camp.
2: When I left Austria, I went to Holland, then I went down to Antwerp in Belgium, and then to France. From there, I went to New York City.
1: Soon after, he got married. Mary was born. Lionel Romney survived 4 years of captivity and the hell that was Mauthausen. Even after his liberation, his life was marked by exclusion. His skin color continued to make him a target of prejudice.
3: We should really learn from history that we can only successfully stand up against anti-democratic forces, fascism, and far-right tendencies if we stand together.
1: In the decades since World War II, Western European countries have paid little attention to their colonial legacies. To this day, discrimination and racist attitudes dating from the colonial era persist in both society and politics.
4: So I really wish that young people would study this period and these experiences. Most people kind of have no sense of black people were even in that period. If you thought about it for a second, you probably thought they were all like killed, but no.
1: In honor of Mahjoub bin Adam Mohammed, who was murdered at the Sachsenhausen concentration camp, a Stolperstein, or stumbling block memorial, was laid in Berlin in front of his home on Brunnenstraße.
5: What I would really like to see in the future is a memorial site for black people who were victims of racism and Nazism.
3: It's only by looking at these individual fates, those of black people and those of others, that history can be understood and told.
1: At least 90,000 people were killed at the Mauthausen concentration camp and its satellite camps.
0: I think that memory is the best gift to people like these who did not survive, that we remember them. And in remembering them, we make a commitment never to let this happen again. You see names from almost every part of the world. You see names from every country in Europe and from far beyond Europe.
6: That is also a message that the terror, they had no boundaries. So our solidarity also should not have boundaries.
0: Absolutely. I feel that my father was just one among many survivors and many victors, and that's part of the defeat of the Nazis. The silence is very damaging. I mean, the silence keeps the wound open. And when you externalize the trauma, that's the only way, I believe, that you can begin

0: to heal the wound that the trauma has caused. By confronting it, by going to Mauthausen, by listening to the oral history, by learning about the Nazi era, all of these things help me to heal. You need to understand your history because you need to know where you came from. You need to know where you came from in order to know where you're going. So history is not only a great contributor to the present, but also to the future.
1: And the first time after we came down on the Danube now, at the river there, you know, because you all the tributaries coming down from the mountain, we were going down. We were let all of them going down to the Danube. Some of them are saying that, oh, we'll soon be going back to the upper Scotland.

0: Everything okay? Or can we help you? With new developments, tips, or just how to stay in good shape. In 30 minutes.
1: A lot of clients are violent, and we have an extremely high rate of assaults on prostitutes, including murder. And that's just the tip of the iceberg.
0: Women as commodities. The fight against human trafficking and illegal sex work. What can be done to help the victims? In 75 minutes.

0: 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Come along.
1: Let's go.
2: Always trust your gut and go from there.
0: Pack your bags. Who will you meet?
3: These people here have just finished hiking hundreds of kilometers.
0: What will you see?
4: There's not many places that look like this.
1: Right up close.
0: How will it feel?
5: I don't have words.
0: DW Travel on YouTube. Subscribe and go.
6: Pamela.
4: Hasta la próxima.
7: This is DW News, and these are our top stories. Two hydropower workers have been rescued from a tunnel in Nepal 9 days after devastating floods hit the country. Officials say the two men have been taken to hospital but are in stable condition. Last week, a glacier collapse caused massive flooding that swept away towns and villages. Hundreds of power workers are thought to be still trapped in tunnels. Germany's automobile group Volkswagen has approved 50,000 job cuts in addition to an already planned 50,000 redundancies. VW has been struggling with increasing Chinese competition in Europe and tariff costs on its shipments to the US market. Argentina's president has promised to stop an oil exploration project near the

disputed Falkland Islands in the South Atlantic. Javier Milei threatened to sanction two companies involved in the project that is set to start pumping oil in 2 years. Milei said, quote, "The winds of change favoured Argentina's territorial claim over the islands, which have been under British control since the 19th century."

0: I want to take you to the Arctic, to an archipelago probably most well known for its large population of polar bears, but now it's making headlines because a Russian ship has been seized there by Norway over a Crimea compensation claim. The yellow tracker that you can see is following the path of the Professor Molchanov. It's several days ago, and the ship can be seen moving towards the town of Barentsburg on Svalbard, the Norwegian archipelago, where it was seized by Norwegian authorities on Wednesday. Now, the ship is now at the center of a dispute that involves the Russian president, Ukraine, a compensation battle worth more than $4 billion, and a treaty signed way back in 1920. And all of this is leading to an escalation in geopolitical friction in the strategically important Arctic region. Now, if you're getting a bit confused, don't worry, so am I. But to help us make sense of all this, I'm joined by Arctic security analyst Marisol Maddox. She's with the Institute of Arctic Studies at Dartmouth University in the US. It's great to have you here with us on DW, Marisol. But before I come to you, I just want to give a brief rundown of some of the key parts of the story here. This actually starts more than a decade ago with Russia's annexation of Crimea in Ukraine. Ukraine's state energy company, Naftogaz, says it lost valuable assets there, and it won a $4.2 billion compensation case against Russia in The Hague in 2023. Russia hasn't paid, so Naftogaz has been looking for Russian assets abroad that courts will allow it to seize. And that's why this ship has become a target. So let's now bring in our Arctic security analyst, Marisol Maddox. Let's start with the timing of this, because the ruling was made back in 2023. So why is Norway the country enforcing this now?
1: Yeah, so on Monday, there was a ruling by the district court in Troms in the Norwegian Arctic. That basically directed for the seizure of this vessel. And so that's why this action has occurred at this time.
0: And Russia has described this seizure as piracy. So why has the detention of a single ship provoked such a strong reaction from Moscow?
1: Yeah, so this is obviously, you know, the ruling by The Hague, this arbitration ruling, was something that Russia disputed, and they were not wanting to have to compensate Ukraine. And so they were pushing back, and that's why a seizure was necessary, right? Is because this is not something that Russia is willing to do on its own. And so what we're really seeing here is Europe doubling down on their support for Ukraine. And then this is also occurring within a really interesting legal and geopolitical context in the Arctic because of the special legal status of Svalbard. The ability for Norway to assert its sovereignty through regulation and through enforcement actions is absolutely essential, especially right now where we are seeing a very severe uptick in hybrid activities by Russia and Russia kind of challenging Norwegian sovereignty over Svalbard. So I think this is really kind of, those are the two prongs of this enforcement action, the Ukraine piece and then Norway really doubling down on enforcing their sovereignty.
0: Exactly, because it's not just about the vessel itself. And you mentioned there a little bit, but could you go into a bit more detail about why Svalbard itself is such a sensitive location in this dispute?
1: Yeah, so Svalbard is governed by a special treaty that was signed in 1920, and it basically gives Norway full sovereignty over the archipelago. But under the special conditions where signatories to the treaty that do include Russia would have free and equal access to the archipelago for things like scientific research or business dealings, right? And so Russia has had this one specific facility where they do maintain some mining activity that's a way of asserting presence in an area that is very geostrategically significant. So it's important for them to maintain that presence, but it's also a way that they are showing to be engaging with the treaty.
0: And Norway has insisted that it's not really a party to this row and it's simply enforcing a court order. So why has Svalbard's unique legal status now become such a contentious issue?
1: So the Svalbard issue has kind of been a sensitive one for a while. We've seen time after time where Russia has kind of pushed at the limits of Norwegian sovereignty and tried to do different provocative actions. So everything from flying Soviet flags, which I saw personally when I was there last spring, in the spring of 2025, holding military-style parades. So one of the conditions of the treaty is that activity that occurs there cannot be for warlike purposes. But we've seen certain provocative actions where, you know, Russia has also said things like, oh, we're going to open a supermax prison that's going to house terrorists in this area. And so they're basically making Norway have to stay on their toes in terms of being able to have the enforcement mechanisms and to show that they're able to step up and to assert their sovereignty. And then, you know, in recent times, we've even seen things like Russia saying that they want to rename the Svalbard archipelago the Pomor Islands after some, you know, their historical perspective on this region. So it's really, this is just kind of the latest in a long saga of tensions that have sparked around Svalbard.
0: Well, it sounds like Russia's being really quite deliberately provocative there. And so what kind of options for retaliation does Russia have now then?
1: So the Russian ambassador, Korchinov, said that they will be pursuing a response via legal channels. You know, it's also interesting because on Monday, the Russian foreign minister, Lavrov, actually wrote an op-ed about Arctic cooperation. And one of the things that he specifically said is that any type of what they call unfriendly actions would be met with a response, and that could include asymmetric measures. So, you know, this would definitely be something that Russia would classify as unfriendly, right? They summoned the Norwegian ambassador. So it's really, you know, we've seen at certain times where Norway has enforced certain regulations, like when the European Union sanctioned two Russian fishing companies. Norway, which is not a member of the EU, but that very much aligns a lot of its policies to be in sync with European Union regulations, also imposed those sanctions, finding that these vessels were being used for intelligence activities. And so what that looked like was then denying the renewal of the licenses for those fishing vessels in Norwegian waters. And so there was kind of like a tit for tat then with a response from Russia. And, you know, there's always these kind of threats that, oh, we're going to, you know, stop cooperating on things like the shared fisheries quota, which, Russia and Norway as neighbors have this really important mutually advantageous fisheries agreement, because fish is a transboundary stock, right? And so this is something where they have this agreement to mutual benefit, but sometimes what we've seen is Russia will say, well, we won't agree to a quota, or they'll try to kind of disrupt in other areas. But specifically because Lavrov is saying that they would use asymmetric measures, you know, there's other ways in which Russia may decide to kind of poke further. And it doesn't have to necessarily be, you know, very closely as a response to this.
0: Okay, but do you think that Norway will specifically suffer as a result of this decision that they've made?
1: I think that Norway, having been Russia's neighbor for a very long time, is really masterful at managing a really challenging neighbor. And this is where the strength of the alliance comes in as well, right? We're seeing this, this doubling down of certainly of Nordic cooperation within the alliance, where the Nordic defense cooperation has really never been stronger or more aligned. And we're even seeing that now with Russia starting to build up the military presence along the Finnish border, and the way that the Swedes are having a response to that to help support Finland, right? So we see the way that all these different countries work together to support each other to be able to hold the line with respect for international law, rules-based order, respect for sovereignty, right? These things that are so mutually advantageous. But then again, the alliance is really key here. And we actually have an exercise that's wrapping up right now on another Norwegian Arctic island called Operation Atlantic City. And that is with Norwegian forces, US forces, and United Kingdom forces.
0: So you brought up NATO, which is great because that was going to be my next question anyway. Let's just kind of step back a little bit, because why has the Arctic become such an important strategic region for both Russia and NATO in recent years?
1: So with Russia's full-scale invasion of Ukraine, that was just a cataclysmic change for Europe, right, and European security. And so you have Finland and Sweden then making that decision to actually join NATO. And so, at that point, NATO had never been stronger. Because we have these two incredible countries that are, very militarily competent, that are coming in and adding a lot of value. But as we are also seeing climate change advancing and the region, the perception of the region becoming more accessible. And I say specifically perception because there are certain ways in which it is becoming more accessible, but there's actually ways in which it's not, and that there's kind of a there's some complexity there because basically the opportunities around slight warming in the region are going to be very quickly outweighed by the risks of out of control warming if we don't kind of get a handle on that. But it's really the optics of this region opening. You hear Russia really using that kind of language, even again in that op-ed by Foreign Minister Lavrov on Monday. He says climate change specifically, but within the context of opportunity, right? And specifically with this, what they call the Northern Sea Route, opening up and providing some type of, Arctic maritime connection between Asia and Europe. And certainly as tensions in other parts of the world heat up, they're going to make that case even more so that, oh, well, you can come up north, but there are a lot of constraints there because it is a very severe environment, and the response assets are really not in place to be able to respond in a timely way if there is some type of serious incident.
0: That's very interesting because it does seem that the language around that has definitely been quite positive, especially from the likes of Russia and the US as well. But finally, what do you think that it says about the wider Ukraine conflict that a dispute rooted in Crimea is now being fought out more than 3,000 kilometers away up in the Arctic?
1: Yeah, I think it's just very clear that Ukraine is fighting so that, we are all not, right? That other NATO members are not, because we are seeing this uptick in Russian hybrid activity. And of course, I mean, DW being a German news organization, you guys are very well aware of the recent Leipzig incident, and of course, just the way that they're now having these advancements with drones, right? Having these rocket-propelled drones now that really cut down the response time. So as we're seeing changes in the modernization of warfare, it's also very clear that Ukraine really is incredibly competent, and the innovation and the advancements there are just invaluable. And so there's that aspect of it where it's really important to learn from them, because Russia is also learning these lessons. But just to be able to, for Europe to really have deterrence, right? That there's a very strong perception that this conflict, it could expand once Russia is able to reconstitute their forces, because they have really mobilized just this all-out war economy, right? And so their ability to create, all sorts of weaponry and in munitions is quite advanced.
0: Ooh, well, thank you so much for helping us to break all of that down. Arctic security analyst Maricel Maddox, thank you so much for joining us here on DW, as always.
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2: 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These days, users can largely rely on providers to keep their apps up to date with the latest technology.
3: There are many popular platforms where you can book your stay. I like Hotel Tonight.
2: Hotel Tonight is particularly useful for those who need to book a hotel on short notice and make last-minute decisions. Many people like booking every detail of their trips, but that's not always a good thing.
5: Das Zufällige, das Überraschende, das, was das Abenteuer vielleicht auch ausmacht, das fällt halt ganz viel weg, dadurch, dass ich so viel vorher schon weiß. 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Und die Technik nimmt mir das ein Stück weit.

0: For many, the most complicated part is deciding what to carry and what you really need. And that brings us to packing.
1: I can do that quite well in my head, but there are also helpful tools out there. Packing apps like PackPoint or Packer. Such apps help you pack depending on the length of your trip, the weather, or activities at your destination.
0: I hope these apps make traveling easier for you, wherever and whenever you want to go.
1: Our next topic, AI bots. The cheapest flights, the best hotels, and the activities you enjoy most. AI travel bots promise to combine all of that effortlessly. But how well do they really work? Such AI tools can be very useful, especially for inspiration and initial planning, says US travel influencer Brie Roche.
2: Instead of having to utilize multiple different systems to find flights, to find hotels, especially things to do in specific locations, because that would require Googling and looking at multiple different blogs and then looking at reviews and then looking at, you know, different activity planners. You can now put it all into one system.
1: It saves time. While traditional search engines tend to provide only a general overview, AI travel bots create personalized itineraries based on individual preferences and even leave room for breaks. When using them, the key is to be precise about what it is you want.
2: I want to relax, I want a slow day, but I want to take in the art in, say, Rome. Then it can suggest to me, this is the art museum you want to visit, and these are the two coffee shops you might want to consider, and this is the time of day that's good for you. So I have found that AI can actually relieve some of the pressure and some of the stress of feeling like I have to see everything, because I know I'm getting to see the one thing I really want to.
1: AI systems filter information from various sources, from major booking platforms to social media content. AI can then sort these results according to personal preferences, such as price or recency, and present users with the most relevant information first.
3: Social media is where the inspiration happens a lot, but to go from that inspiration down to something which is very tangible that you can do, this is where AI can really finish that missing piece.
1: For example, the AI travel bot Layla AI works with more than 1,500 travel influencers. Their content is then curated by an internal team. Videos play a central role.
3: Video format is the way to also discover travel. And that's why in Layla AI, you can basically just ask, show me the best places to go in a safari, and then we will bring you the best videos from social media.
1: But be careful, AI tools can hallucinate and come up with outdated or even incorrect information. That's something 25% of participants in a recent study about the future of travel discovered.
2: Even if it's not a hallucination, your AI could be pulling from an older website, it could be pulling from older Google Maps, it could be pulling from older reviews. And so you just need to make sure that the place exists. And so I would just say a secondary Google search is enough.
1: The programs have a key advantage over newer AI travel bots. Over the years, they have already learned a lot about their users.
2: I've been utilizing ChatGPT for a few years now. And so when I was planning my trip to Mexico City, ChatGPT was able to say, hey, you may not want to go to this place because we know, like this restaurant, because they lean heavily on bananas and we know your husband is allergic to bananas. And that wasn't even anything I thought to ask for.
1: Whether sharing that much personal data is worth it is up to each person. But only then can AI travel bots truly plan a tailored holiday. It's not just AI, robots are also changing how we travel.
4: In der Hotellerie ist Robotik längst angekommen und ich gehe davon aus, dass wir das in den nächsten Jahren sehr viel mehr sehen werden.
1: Robots are a major topic in the travel industry. Although most robots are not modeled on humans, robotic systems are already widely used worldwide, especially in restaurants, hotels and airports. They deliver meals, transport luggage, clean both small and large areas efficiently, serve as information desks, and even handle surveillance tasks. Robots are increasingly taking over work that was once done by humans.
4: Alles, was Routine ist, das wird, denke ich, abgelöst werden durch Robotik. 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
5: Welcome to Autonomous, the first truly AI-powered hotel.
1: For now, these kinds of robots are still relatively rare and often used for their fun factor.
6: I think he's so fun. I think he's so smart. It's fun to have something to talk to.
1: Otto is the name of the concierge robot at a hotel in Las Vegas in the United States.
7: So basically, Otto knows anything from booking to housekeeping to how many towels to how you took your salad, how you take your coffee, to what issues you have in your life, to what opinion he needs, like what do you need from him as a support. He's everything in real time for everybody, and that's the power of him. So he starts as your concierge, but we want him to be much more than that.
1: Robots are not only meant to be useful helpers. There are plenty of examples of how they can be used in a more playful or visually striking way, even as DJs. Whether suitcases that follow their owners everywhere will actually become widely adopted remains to be seen. Despite being less visible to travelers, robots are being used behind the scenes. Self-driving systems at airports are increasingly replacing conventional logistics, including here at London's Heathrow Airport, which is optimizing passenger transport with self-driving vehicles. Europe now has its first road-legal project for autonomous cars, the robo-taxi in Zagreb, Croatia, which started operating in early 2026. What do you think? Will apps, AI and robots completely change travel in the coming years? Will technology make travel better or take away the authenticity in how we travel? Share your thoughts in the comments.

0: fitness, health, and nutrition. Yum. Everything okay? Or can we help you? With new developments, tips, or just how to stay in good shape. Next. DW News on Instagram. For those in the know, follow us.
1: Your immune system is mercilessly efficient, with certain cells dedicated to devouring pathogens and others that seek out and destroy anything in the body that doesn't belong. But sometimes your defenses get confused, sounding the emergency alarm even with harmless intruders like dust or pollen. Or they attack your own organs like the skin or thyroid. Felice's immune response was so extreme that he almost suffocated, to his mother's horror.
2: I was thinking, we're not going to make it.
1: Could the mystery allergy be stopped? That and more on In Good Shape.

0: tracks. He lived in Italy until the age of 12 and continued to spend his holidays there after his family moved to Germany. But after one summer, something wasn't quite right. Easy. Give me the bike and hold on to me. After the vacation in Italy, he said, Mom, I don't feel good.
1: Mama,
0: he couldn't breathe properly. It feels like your lungs are contracting and you quickly get out of breath. Felice had already been to see a doctor while still in Italy, who diagnosed him with allergic asthma. But once back in Germany, his condition deteriorated further. It got worse by the week. He didn't want to go riding on his motorbike anymore, or do anything, in fact. His concerned mother called the family doctor, who didn't consider things to be dramatic. He advised her to increase the dosage of Felice's asthma medication. But he didn't get better. On the contrary. He started coming home early more often, or not going to school at all, because it was too much. Eventually, he grew so short of breath, he couldn't even walk up or down the stairs. Until one fateful night, his father was out at work, while his mother, Mandy, was already in bed. Felice collapsed in the bathroom. He couldn't breathe at all and was just gasping for air. That's when I really panicked, and I called an ambulance. Felice's blood oxygen saturation level was just 86%, way below the normal level of 98. He was rushed into hospital due to a suspected asthma attack. Asthma causes the mucous membranes in the airways to swell and constrict, letting very little air pass through, and that in turn can mean not enough oxygen reaching the bloodstream. Things can take a dramatic turn, to a point where children and teenagers end up in intensive care. And every year we still have asthma-related deaths in Germany. Dr. Maren Dietrich prescribed cortisone, hoping to stop the allergic reaction in Felice's airways and relax the bronchial muscles. Once the immediate danger was averted, the doctor switched the young man to a more effective asthma medication, then monitored him to ensure his oxygen levels rose back above 95%. A week later, Felice had recovered. His oxygen saturation was back up to 97%. In addition to his asthma spray, the 15-year-old now also had emergency medication in case he had another attack. But he and his parents hoped he wouldn't need it. I thought, okay, it's over. Things are looking up again. But just a week after Felice came out of hospital, the nightmare resumed. One morning, his mother found him in bed, gasping for air. She immediately gave him the emergency spray. I started crying. It's my son we're talking about.
2: It's my soul.
0: That same morning, she took Felice to see a lung specialist. But he couldn't even manage the few steps up to the entrance of the practice. His mother declined help from a stranger, but internally was starting to panic. That was the worst part, thinking, we're not going to make it.
1: Das kriegen wir nicht mehr hin.
3: Stay tuned to find out what happened next and what was causing the serious attacks. Typical suspects are pollen, animal hairs, and dust mites. When the immune system targets the airways, symptoms range from an itchy nose and watery eyes to respiratory problems and fatigue. Allergies and similar disorders are on the rise worldwide thanks to climate change and air pollution. And treating allergies takes lots of patience.
0: Getting a shot containing allergens was a last resort for Irma Bornhoft. Before being given the treatment by her ear, nose, and throat doctor, the symptoms from her allergy to dust

0: mites had grown pretty severe. I had this constant runny nose. Right after getting up, it would be completely blocked, and I had difficulty breathing. The idea now is to fool her body with a 3-year desensitization therapy. Basically, we're reprogramming the immune system. In patients with allergies, the immune system has taken a wrong turn somewhere. It's only supposed to react to bacteria, fungi, and viruses, not to things like pollen we inhale or detritus from house dust mites. Many allergy sufferers struggle with pollen year-round. Due to climate change, plants in many places are now blooming earlier and longer, exacerbating the symptoms. In people with hay fever, the immune system mistakenly identifies pollen as a threat and reacts as if it were a virus, bacteria, or other pathogen. Nasal sprays and allergy tablets can provide some relief from symptoms. And one promising treatment already being used in some countries is a medication containing antibodies. This is an antibody therapy that works very well in patients with uncontrolled asthma. It blocks the protein molecules in the body that are also present in allergy sufferers. It certainly can help, but ultimately it's a very expensive therapy. A single injection that can potentially relieve symptoms for an entire hay fever season. And another medication with a similar effectiveness is expected to hit the market soon too. Patients who discover through testing that they have hay fever are advised to try to keep pollen out of their homes, which might mean using air purifiers. And when they do venture outdoors, wear a mask. Another thing we learned during the COVID pandemic was that a lot of pollen allergy sufferers had fewer symptoms because they were constantly wearing masks, which also prevented pollen from getting through as easily. Diet is also important. Certain foods can worsen symptoms and increase the risk of cross allergies. Irma, for example, avoids kiwis, but now hopes to be symptom-free once she's completed her desensitization therapy.
1: Plenty of people have food allergies. The most common culprits are milk, eggs, peanuts and other legumes, wheat, fish and seafood, and sesame. Sufferers just have to give those foods a wide berth. A misfiring immune system can start viewing parts of the body, like the hair, as hostile and attack. When it turns on the thyroid, it causes what's known as Hashimoto's disease, with symptoms like fatigue, depression, weight gain, and dry skin.
0: The thyroid is a relatively small organ that produces T3 and T4 hormones. They regulate a range of processes in the body, influencing your heartbeat, metabolic rate, and mental health. If the thyroid fails to produce enough of the hormones, it can throw off the body's balance in a big way. Hormone expert Saskia Momberger is familiar with the full range of potential symptoms caused by the autoimmune disease Hashimoto's thyroiditis. It triggers a kind of inflammatory reaction that impairs the thyroid's function and leads to reduced hormone production. And thyroid hormones are needed throughout the body. Autoimmune diseases involve malfunctions in the body's natural defense system. In the case of Hashimoto's disease, it mistakenly identifies thyroid cells as a danger and attacks them. That causes the organ to grow chronically inflamed and produce fewer hormones. Blood values can reveal whether the thyroid is still functioning, and if so, how well. The concentration of freely circulating T3 and T4 hormones is a key indicator. Special antibodies are also analyzed, such as thyroid peroxidase antibodies, or TPOs. This is very important for diagnosis because if antibody levels are higher, I know why. It's in black and white. And the specific antibodies connected to Hashimoto's have a greater impact on the body than previously thought, says endocrine surgeon Volker Fendrich.
2: Was ich jetzt in den neuen Studien immer besser zeigt.
0: Recent studies are increasing.

increasingly showing that these TPO antibodies don't just target the thyroid. They can also be found in many other organs and bodily fluids, such as the synovial fluid in joints. There are no specific drugs for treating Hashimoto's disease.

0: dietary supplement.
1: Selenium was recommended a few years ago because it was thought to have a generally positive effect on inflammation, especially with Hashimoto's. But those initial studies haven't really been replicable, and we no longer recommend it in our department. For a long time, it was thought the trace element iodine might aggravate Hashimoto's or even trigger it. That was based on a study from Asia, where it appeared that high iodine intake led to a greater prevalence of Hashimoto's. But this hasn't really been confirmed over here in Western Europe, at least. Experts now agree that consuming iodine via a reasonable amount of table salt is fine, but not as an extra dietary supplement. What's also clear is that the thyroid changes over the course of the disease, growing smaller and more fragile, and in many cases developing dark spots. But it doesn't waste away completely. A few cells can be enough to sustain the autoimmune process, and 100% of the thyroid is never completely dead and providing no stimuli for the body. As is also shown by a study in Norway. Hashimoto's patients who had their thyroids removed felt better than those only on medication, especially when it came to symptoms like fatigue and exhaustion. The researchers concluded that removing the thyroid stops the autoimmune process because the body no longer receives the stimulus to continue producing these antibodies. Surgery, however, is still more the exception than the rule. Removing the organ is only recommended in very severe cases where medication simply doesn't help.
2: We're waiting to hear from you. Are you always stressed and worried it's damaging your heart? Thinking about quitting smoking but not sure how? Maybe you just want to eat healthier. Or you're looking for the right workout to ease back pain. If you've got a health question, In Good Shape has the answer. Just drop us an email.
3: Our skin cells usually regenerate around every 4 weeks, but in people who suffer from psoriasis, they renew in just 6 or 7 days, leaving the skin red and covered in scaly patches. Another case of the immune system going haywire. And the itching isn't the only thing patients stress out about. Many also feel embarrassed and worry about social stigma, raising their stress levels and lowering their self-confidence even further.
0: Going out in a short-sleeved shirt used to be anything but a walk in the park for Inken Junge. She felt insecure because it seemed like people were staring at her. Since childhood, she's had psoriasis, a skin condition that took her years to get under control. It really hurts your self-esteem, people wondering what it is. You try to cover up the plaques so you don't give them a reason to make fun of you or say you look like a fish or whatever. That feeling of being ostracized made Inken Junge develop a hostile attitude toward her own body, a phenomenon known as self-stigmatization, with consequences affecting her to this day. I definitely became very sensitive and anxious. And I still struggle to really trust people and to believe that someone might find me beautiful or that my partner accepts me as I am. A psychological impact that is common among people with visible skin conditions. Some develop anxiety disorders, even depression. In response, dermatologists and psychologists in Hamburg have teamed up with patients to develop the Skin Compass program, a kind of online self-therapy aimed at improving mental health. We have a lot of patients affected by social phobias, so for them, starting with a more anonymous, low-threshold program is especially appealing. 300 patients with conditions ranging from psoriasis and eczema to alopecia areata or spot baldness were invited to test the program. One of them was Inken Junge. The Skin Compass provides information and poses questions a therapist might ask,

0: practical exercises help participants develop a more positive view of themselves. The questions are mainly about identifying the triggers of critical thoughts, how it feels when I have those negative or self-critical thoughts, and how to cope with them better. When Inken's feeling down, she turns to an exercise from the program.
1: Atme nun langsam ein. Stelle dir vor, du atmest die gesamte nervöse Energie aus.
0: It helps me reconnect with myself and with reality and to move forward feeling stronger. Taking effective medication has made Inken's skin mostly plaque-free, except for a few patches on her scalp. And her mental health has also improved a lot, thanks to therapy and also the Skin Compass. In a large nationwide study, we're seeing less self-stigmatization among patients who participated in the program. Their acceptance of the condition has improved, as has their attitude toward their own body. And we're seeing a decrease in depression rates. A further study will take a more in-depth look at the program's impact. For Inken Junge, it's already made a difference. There's a newfound confidence in her stride, and most importantly, she's happier. Psoriasis is still a part of her life, but no longer the defining one.
2: Exactly why some people have overreactive immune systems is still unclear, which stands in the way of developing cures. Cortisone can reduce inflammation, while other drugs suppress the immune response. If there's a specific known trigger, obviously it helps to avoid it. But what if the cause is unknown? Back to Felice, whose severe asthma attacks left him gasping for air, his life on the line, his parents beside themselves, and the doctors running out of ideas.
0: Mandy Portelli had rushed her son to the doctors after he suffered another asthma attack. His oxygen saturation was measured at just 48%. Lung specialist Hasan Bali was shocked, as an adult with that level wouldn't even be able to stand. Plus, the blood gas analysis was clearly abnormal, pathological. He had severe oxygen deficiency, unusual for his age. But was it really being caused by an asthma attack? Dr. Bali was skeptical. After listening to Felice's lungs, he sent the patient for an X-ray to clear up the mystery. And after viewing the resulting images, his doubts were confirmed. There was a shadow on the lung. It was looking like something worse than asthma. The doctor sent Felice straight to hospital. The specialists there were surprised to see the young man back so soon with another asthma attack. But when pediatrician Maren Dietrich checked the X-rays and examined the young patient, she too realized that something was not adding up. This time there was also a diminished breathing sound, and now he had audible crackles, which doesn't correspond to bronchial asthma. So, what was it? Maren Dietrich presented the case at the team's daily conference the next morning. And as she and her colleagues pondered the possible cause, it dawned on them that it could be direct damage to the lung tissue. A type of what's called interstitial lung disease, or ILD, where the delicate tissue of the tiny air sacs gradually becomes stiff and scarred. This leads to less and less inhaled oxygen reaching the bloodstream. If the scarring process is not stopped and it spreads, it can become too late to save the lung tissue. Complicating matters was the fact that ILD can have over 100 different origins, ranging from undetected bacterial infections to autoimmune diseases where the body's defenses attack the lungs. To narrow down the list of suspects, the doctor first performed a bronchoscopy, looking inside the tiny passageways of the lungs. She also flushed them with a fluid that was then sent to the lab for analysis. And finally, a breakthrough for the young patient, as the pediatric pulmonologist found something suspicious. We looked at the cell composition and found a pronounced lymphocytic inflammation. In other words, an allergic inflammation of the lungs that often

0: often arises from external sources, such as inhaled dust or mold spores. Maren Dietrich finally had a lead. But which substance exactly was triggering the response? We wanted to know about any potential sources that could be triggers.
1: Also mögliche Auslöser.
0: Whether he had been in contact with certain noxious chemicals. From inhaling glue, for example.
1: Von mir aus Klebstoff inhaliert oder sowas.
0: It was pretty clear that Felice had not been inhaling glue, whether in Germany or while he was alone on holiday in Italy. But what about contact with other chemicals, like solvents in paints and varnishes, or wood dust? Every clue now could be crucial. I also asked his parents what they do for a living, because if one of them were, say, a carpenter, that could definitely be relevant. And I also asked about any pets. He's crazy about animals. He loves dogs, birds, animals in general. He even wanted to become a vet. And Felice was particularly fond of a specific species of parrot. I had cockatiels in my bedroom. I had a lot of fun playing and singing with them. But as the cute-looking birds move around or fly, they shed dust and tiny feather particles. If anyone nearby inhales them, they're drawn into the fine air sacs or alveoli in their lungs. In some people, those particles trigger a reaction, and the resulting inflammation can spread through the alveoli across the entire lung. All that was missing was definitive proof. So Maren Dietrich took a blood sample and sent it to a specialized lab to check for markers indicating the disease.
1: Das Ergebnis aus Bonn sagt,
0: he had significantly elevated levels of immunoglobulin G for budgerigar feathers, canaries and parrots, which absolutely matched our findings.
1: Und Papageien, was absolut dazu passte.
0: And the timing matched too. Felice had only had the birds in his room since the end of the summer holidays, which was when the whole nightmare had begun. The diagnosis was now clear. The dust from the cockatiel's feathers had triggered a severe inflammation in the alveoli. Felice was suffering from extrinsic allergic alveolitis, also known as bird fancier's lung. Fortunately, that's a disease that responds well to high-dose treatment with cortisone. While Felice could now look forward to recovering, the bad news was that he would have to give up his beloved pets. I loved my cockatiels. I actually wanted to keep them. But that just wasn't an option. Felice could at least look forward to riding his bike again. He was able to breathe almost as well as before. But the long journey wasn't quite over, with 6 more cortisone treatments scheduled. Each one a hospital visit. But now he's gotten the all clear.
2: Also, er ist wieder da.
0: I'm so happy to have him back.
2: Er ist wieder da.
0: The family gave the cockatiels to a bird park, where Felice can visit whenever he wants. Should he manage to find the time?
3: All's well that ends well. See you next time.

0: A lot of clients are violent, and we have an extremely high rate of assaults on prostitutes, including murder. And that's just the tip of the iceberg.
1: Women as commodities. The fight against human trafficking and illegal sex work. What can be done to help the victims? In 15 minutes. To the point. Strong opinions, clear positions, international perspectives.
2: The outcome of a regional election in the East German state of Saxony-Anhalt could trigger a political earthquake in Germany. How will a win for the far-right AfD change German politics? That's the question we're asking on To The Point.
1: To The Point. In 90 minutes.
3: We are at war. It's a political war.
1: The nation once called a shining beacon of democracy is in turmoil.
4: 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These are people that want to destroy our country. We're not going to let it happen.
1: Professors are receiving death threats and leaving the U.S.
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1: Jan Dündar and Trump's America. 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
7: You are at the right place.
1: Looking for more than just entertainment? Interested in a vibrant mix from business to science to culture? Then join us. Together we see. A Tuesday morning in New York, not a cloud in the sky. A few minutes later, the world is different and has never been the same again. 25 years after 9/11.
8: The United States prior to this was very open, but I think 9/11 left us with the feeling that we were kind of an open target, and so everything tightened up.
9: Were we successful after spending a few trillion dollars on the war on terror? And who's winning?
1: The day that changed the world starts September 10th on DW.
10: This is DW News, and these are our top stories. Two hydropower workers have been rescued from a tunnel in Nepal, 9 days after devastating floods hit the country. Officials say the two men have been taken to hospital, but are in stable condition. Last week, a glacier collapse caused massive flooding that swept away towns and villages. Hundreds of power workers are thought to be still trapped in tunnels. Germany's automobile group Volkswagen has approved 50,000 job cuts in addition to an already planned 50,000 redundancies. VW has been struggling with increasing Chinese competition in Europe and tariff costs on its shipments to the US market. Argentina's president has promised to stop an oil exploration project near the disputed Falkland Islands in the South Atlantic. Javier Milei threatened to sanction two companies involved in the project that is set to start pumping oil in 2 years. Milei said, quote, "The winds of change favored Argentina's territorial claim over the islands, which have been under British control since the 19th century."

Maps help us understand the world. We just need to know how to read them. Crises, conflicts, and their histories. Mapped Out brings maps to life and helps you make sense of our world.

0: Mapped Out.
1: You have Xi Jinping, Vladimir Putin, Narendra Modi, three of the world's most powerful leaders in the same room. It would be one of the most consequential meetings on Earth, wouldn't it? And yet, for all the attention surrounding this week's Shanghai Cooperation Organization, the SCO, founded by China and held in Kyrgyzstan this time, there were no major breakthroughs, no dramatic announcements, and little sign that the summit would reshape world affairs. So why do leaders keep showing up to the SCO? And why is there a growing list of countries that want in? To talk about this, we've got two experts for you today. But first, a reminder of the countries that comprise the SCO. Besides China, you have Russia and India, as mentioned, plus the Central Asian states, and also Pakistan, Iran, and Belarus. The member states account for half the world's population, and the organization also invites other countries to join as observer participants. Perhaps at a time when the United States is losing friends and alienating its allies, there's a lot of interest in a summit that comes across as a counterpoint to U.S. global influence. Plus, it's in its 25th year. At its quarter century mark, it seems to be doing pretty well.
2: There is a lot of countries in the so-called Global South that are interested in joining or at least in becoming affiliated as partner countries. And that, of course, makes it really easy for China to show, look, we actually have a lot of different countries that want to participate in our own organizations.
1: That was Eva Seyvart, senior analyst at Merix. She's author of the Shanghai Cooperation Organization and China's Vision of International Relations. We also spoke to Temur Umurov, fellow at the Carnegie Russia Eurasia Center.
3: SCO is always about an image rather than about the actual decisions that are being made, because if we track all of the documents that have been signed, track all of the promises that have been made throughout the years of the existence of this organization, we will see that the amount of things put on paper and the amount of things that actually have become the reality are very much different, meaning that the SCO is more of a organization that cares about how it looks, cares about the perception that it has around the world and inside countries that are the members of the SCO, but not so much about the deliverables.
1: So with few deliverables and a focus on the pomp and circumstance, Temur nevertheless says the SCO can still be a bit of a roadmap for countries navigating complex relationships.
3: I think the SCO can be a potentially interesting blueprint for other countries who want to have an international organization that would serve them a very important tool in their geopolitical standing, that would be something that would raise their reputation in the eyes of their international partners, but wouldn't necessarily require paying the price of having responsibility, of bearing the burden of delivering something that was really promised on the sidelines of summit of this organization. So the SCO can be a tool that other countries can use and maybe even create their own versions of the SCO that would be just another talking club, but would look as something influential in the eyes of other countries.
2: It presents its own organizations as alternatives to organizations that are led by the United States. So that's definitely true, that China is using this quite well, and other countries too. I mean, especially when you think of Russia and Iran, those are two countries where the leaders are very happy to be included in photos alongside Xi, alongside Modi, to show that they're not isolated, that they have a lot of friends, and that they're working really closely together. So I think that actually applies to all of them.
1: The thing about geopolitics is that visual signaling matters. Not every gathering needs concrete results. For example, in 3 weeks, Xi Jinping is expected to meet President Donald Trump in Washington. But before she does that, we're seeing him at the SCO this week, and after the summit, he went to Egypt and he's

0: scheduled to visit Delhi in 2 weeks. She is kind of flexing how many friends he has, or if not friends, how in demand he is.
1: China is definitely a country that stands out every time during the SCO meetings. I mean, Shanghai is in the name, the headquarters is in China, and a lot of talking points that we see coming out of the declaration would also echo some of the talking points that belong to the Communist Party's terminology.
0: We see this with what Xi Jinping said at the SCO. It's something he's been kind of obsessed with, the idea that the world is in its most consequential moment in 100 years.
2: At present, changes unseen in a century are accelerating. The amount of uncertainty and unpredictability in the international situation has obviously increased.
0: The changes she referenced, by the way, includes the decline of the West. He said almost the exact same thing to Putin 3 years ago. Have a listen. So, a summit like the SCO is an opportunity for Beijing to push its messaging, its propaganda, and posture a bit. Again, more of that emphasis on style. China might have had ambitions for it to be more substantive in the beginning, 25 years ago, but it'll settle for what it's got now. A growing, popular club viewed by some as a counterpoint to US-dominated meetings.
3: China also presents it this way, that it shows sometimes, for example, SCO summits are also held at the same time as a G7 summit. And then you can see in Chinese state media that this is used to show often, oh, look, the G7 meeting isn't going well, but look at the SCO, it's going so much better. So it also presents itself as a new type of doing international relations of the 21st century, whereas US-led organizations were doing business or doing international politics as you did in the 20th century.
0: Now, beyond the benefits to China, the SCO is also an opportunity for smaller countries, the middle powers, to get some attention. Again, it's almost a bit of a branding exercise. This year's meeting, for example, was held in Bishkek in Central Asia, an often overlooked region.
1: For example, Kyrgyzstan, the country that hosts this year's summit, for Kyrgyzstan, this is the biggest international event that they've ever had in their history. And this is a pretty big moment for current President Sadir Japarov, who is ending his first term as a president this year and is will be running for the presidency next year. And other Central Asian countries who are seriously situated in a challenging geopolitical sphere between Russia, China, Iran, Afghanistan, in Central Asia, they also want to use any possibility to get new connections to other countries, and the SCO is one of the very much important platforms for that.
0: Now, maybe the country that walked away from the SCO with the most significant outcome this time around was actually India. Here's Temur's take.
1: I do believe that India uses the SCO to calibrate its foreign policy balance in Eurasia. Most importantly, what the Prime Minister Narendra Modi has said during his meeting with Vladimir Putin was that India wants the war in Ukraine to stop, and that this should be the focus of Vladimir Putin, in a way echoing what the Kazakhstan's president Kasym-Jomart Tokayev has said to Vladimir Putin a couple of months ago. From this point of view, India's foreign policy is really dependent on keeping the relationship between itself and Russia stable. And in the meantime, what is a geopolitical risk for India is seeing how China and Russia are getting closer to each other. This is something that India doesn't want to see and wants to create a situation where this would not happen, because seeing its, you know, confrontational relationship with China combined with the element of Russia-Chinese bromance is a geopolitical nightmare that India doesn't want to find itself in. And that is why I do believe that Narendra Modi wants Russia to be a more stable, reliable partner, also including the need for India to import military equipment that it had been relying on from Russia. So all of those together make up the valuable importance of the SCO in the India's foreign policy portfolio.
0: And with Xi Jinping expected in Delhi for the BRICS summit later this month, Modi will have a chance to build further momentum for his agenda. Maybe by that time he'll manage to extract deliverables and go beyond style to some substance. So, what do you think? Do you believe international meetings with no outcomes matter? Do you think messaging is important? Let us know in the comments. That's all for now. DW News is giving you the latest and also sharing deep dives on here and across the rest of social media. I'm Melissa Chan. Until next time.
4: Currently, more people than ever are on the move worldwide in search of a better life. Find out about Rubina's story. Info Migrants. Reliable news for migrants, wherever they may be. A hospital in the shadow of war. Joseph Yakoub, the only surgeon in the area, works here. The region suffers from extreme poverty and decades of civil war.
5: They come empty-handed. They have no food. They have no shelter. Most come here from regions that are very far away. People who fled from cities where battles are raging.
4: Dr. Yakoub and his team are the last resort for many.
6: Oh my God, this is too small.
7: A lot of us have lost children due to neglected health, disease, and malnutrition. We want a future in which we don't lose any children.
4: Sudan, a hospital in the shadow of war. Watch now on YouTube.

0: ¡Policía, abra la puerta!
1: Spanish police conducting a raid on human traffickers who lure women to Europe and then force them into prostitution.
2: Germany is often the destination because of the profits that they can make there.
3: They call Germany the brothel of Europe. It's where the highest prices are charged.
1: Since the COVID pandemic, prostitution in Europe has increasingly shifted to private apartments and hotel rooms. Because these spaces are difficult to monitor, they are favored by traffickers.
4: A lot of clients are violent, and we have an extremely high rate of assaults on prostitutes, including murder, and that's just the tip of the iceberg.
1: This documentary accompanies the German police and other authorities in their attempts to free women from human traffickers. A growing number of victims come from Latin America.

Sebastian Eichler is a senior officer with the police's organized crime division in the western German city of Mainz. As head of the human trafficking unit,

0: He's well aware of these developments.
1: The task for me and my colleagues primarily involves finding potential victims of human trafficking here in Mainz and then taking action and providing police support.
0: Eichler tracks legal and illegal prostitution in the city. Joined by two female officers, he's about to inspect a number of local brothels and will be on the lookout for women from Central and South America. In particular, we're permitted to show him on camera, but his colleagues wish to remain anonymous.
1: We're off to a red light district.
0: Prostitution is not illegal in Germany. Brothels must have authorization, and sex workers need to be officially registered. The police and authorities have the right to carry out inspections at any time, without advance notice. But what exactly are they looking for?
1: We're looking for women who are willing and able to speak openly, to say they're being forced to do this and need help from the police.
0: Their search of this industrial block comes up empty. It's a difficult job and requires a lot of sensitivity.
1: We need to have that awareness, because we need people who can provide us with information. Say there might be a woman who was brought there by someone, and she has the proper documentation, but she's being forced to work there and made to hand over her earnings.
2: When we explain that we're there to help, sometimes a woman will say, "Yes, I know someone who that happened to."
0: The officers are inspecting a legal brothel. Many of the women here are from Latin America. The manager herself is originally from Colombia.
1: We're from the Criminal Investigation Department in Mainz, the Mainz Police Department, and we're here to check on the women to make sure they're okay. That's the most important thing. So if you notice any of them being forced to do something against their will, please give me a call.
3: Okay.
1: You can contact me confidentially and we can talk if there's anything on your mind, okay?
3: Okay.
1: How do the girls get here to you?
3: I've been doing this job for 35 years, and this is the best.
0: The female officers split up in order to talk to the sex workers privately, without the manager present.
4: If you work, the money you get, is it your money?
5: Yes, my money, yes.
4: Okay, and you can decide what you want. You can say no if you want. You can decide what you want and what you make.
5: Uh-huh.
4: Yeah?
5: Yes.
4: It's your decision. Yeah. And you can say no.
5: No.
0: The women tell the officers they are here voluntarily and that they get to keep their earnings. They say they can turn down clients. There are four women from Colombia here today, all using Spanish passports. Three rooms are for clients. A fourth room is their bedroom. And what do their services cost?
5: Eine Stunde?
6: Yes.
5: 115.
6: And how many customers do you have a day?
5: For me, it's 19. For the house, 16.
4: Okay.
0: Look. On the surface, everything seems to be in order here. The women have documentation proving that they're allowed to engage in prostitution in Germany. But are they genuinely here of their own volition, or have they been coerced?
1: We're not here long enough to judge whether a woman is actually okay. They're pretty good at acting, which is part of their job, and sure, they do that. It's really difficult to see what's really going on. But it's always worth a try, and we've had cases where women said they wished we'd been there.
2: Just recently, we met a woman during an inspection who was about my age. She told us that she was pregnant but was still working there, and that really got to me. We offered to help her.
1: You get a feeling of utter despair when you start to realize what these women are going through. Sometimes they break down and start crying, and then you've at least reached that point where you can offer help and maybe be a lifeline for this woman, which is our objective, actually.
0: Back at the police headquarters, it's time for the follow-up paperwork. Writing reports, entering data, and forwarding the personal details of the women to colleagues in Spain to check. But inspecting legal brothels is only one part of the officer's job.
1: The illegal prostitution premises that we're always trying to track down are hotel rooms and apartments that are used as short-term rentals by what are possibly criminal gangs. The women are assigned to these locations for a certain time and have to prostitute themselves day and night, in many cases for over

0: 20 hours at a time.
1: Those criminal networks have also caught the attention of sociologist Manuel Echan, who works with the Wiesbaden City Council on women's welfare. To improve support services, she performs systematic analysis of the prostitution market. This involves combing through internet advertisements.
2: I used to believe the newspapers, that Wiesbaden was too well-to-do to have any prostitution. And then I realized that it even exists in my own neighborhood.
1: Germany's liberal legislation reduces the risk for human traffickers. Brothels and sex workers must be registered. But failure to register is only classified as a minor offense. And if women are found working in private apartments, they are the ones who have to pay the fines, as stipulated by law.
2: The areas shaded in red are where prostitution premises can be legally registered. We also mapped all properties offering sexual services. And as you can see, there are a lot of such places all across the city, especially in the center of town.
1: An area where prostitution is not permitted.
2: About 70% of sex work takes place in unregistered premises, and organized networks ensure that there is sufficient supply available. It's not feasible that a woman from Latin America, say Colombia, would find these addresses on her own, especially when she doesn't speak the language.
1: The sociologist also finds evidence on online forums referring to intermediaries behind the scenes.
2: You can feel a bit sorry for the girl. It looks like she's the one replying to a WhatsApp inquiry. I also asked about things like a 69, kissing and finishing on her face, and the answer was always everything included, no extra charges. So I was really looking forward to the appointment and then the disappointment. No kissing, no 69. Then she said there was an agency involved, which is incredibly dishonest. We work hard for our money. It's not fair to take advantage. I really struggle to understand how someone clearly notices that there are handlers involved making false promises. But his only response is to feel duped. Instead of calling the police or considering that this might be human trafficking or pimping, I find the client's attitude stunning.
1: To track down the addresses and the women in question, she responds to ads and posts on WhatsApp. She and her colleagues then offer help in the relevant language. And that has increasingly meant using a Spanish translator. This ad is from a woman from Peru.
3: Have you already written to her?
2: Hi there, sweetie. I'm Valentina and have only just moved to Wiesbaden. My rates start at 100 euros for 30 minutes, 150 for an hour.
3: It's probably not her using the phone.
2: Perfect spelling?
3: That's our experience, that they don't speak a word of German.
2: Once a third party uses the phone, they can see how many clients the woman had without being physically present. And they can check how much money she must have earned.
1: The team's objective is to present trafficked women with options. First, they must gain their confidence, which is why they bring along little presents.
3: They help to break the ice. They have the city logo on them to show that we are really official. They include a name and a phone number the women can contact to ask for help or if they need someone to talk to.
1: They'll be taking three bags with them today for three appointments with women from Latin America, in holiday apartments and hotels in the historic city centre.
2: These women are often extremely afraid when we visit them. You can see the panic in their eyes.
1: The large fines that can be levied for illegal prostitution and danger of deportation count among the women's fears. But the welfare team

0: is not there for that.
1: Our approach is to care for these women as if they were our best friends. We help them to get a new start and realize their dreams. We're on our way to an apartment where there's always a rapid turnover of women, mostly from Latin America. One of them is from Peru. We want to see whether she'll open the door to us.
0: This is as far as our film team can go. We'll see Manuela Shan again after the visit. Only a small number of women caught in these networks manage to escape. They're placed in victim protection programs or live in safe houses provided by support organizations. But there's a constant fear of being discovered. Criminal gangs may threaten the women's families back home. One survivor agrees to talk on the condition that her identity and location are kept secret. Both the woman and the support worker wish to remain anonymous. They meet in a garden somewhere in Germany. The two women speak in Spanish as the victim tells her story.
2: A friend offered me a job with a modeling agency in Europe. I had to submit an application, along with photos, as well as proof of my vaccinations, including COVID. It all seemed to be above board. They booked a flight and a hotel for me. When I got there, they demanded my passport and said I now owed them 5,500 euros, which I had to work off. They took me to a building and gave me a box of condoms. The building was full of cameras. I was sexually exploited for months, 24/7 without a break. They reminded me of this big debt and said I couldn't hide because they had people all over Europe. Plus, they knew where my family lived. Sorry, I need to take a short break.

0: In Madrid, Carmen González is the head of a special unit of Spain's Policía Nacional, or National Police. Her team is tasked with combating the criminal gangs who enslave these women.
1: The number of victims doubled between 2020 and 2024, and the increase is particularly high among women from countries like Colombia and Venezuela. But the number of victims from Latin America in general is growing every year.
0: Police raids on apartments across the country have already freed many women from the clutches of the human traffickers. Officers often find similar scenes: traumatized women, drugs, and suspiciously large amounts of cash.
1: Yes, it was my colleague here who discovered the money. The suspects had hidden it in the top of a cupboard, inside socks, in a hidden compartment.
0: The entire team is always present on raids like these. When they storm an apartment, what thoughts run through the officer's head?
2: We carry out operations like this once a month.
3: We're used to it. There's a rush of adrenaline when we go in, but we try to stay calm.
4: La calma dentro de esa adrenalina.
0: This is the aftermath of one such raid in February. The women found here were treated like slaves. They all slept in the living room and had to make themselves available to clients in other rooms day and night.
1: We want them to feel safe and for them to trust us so that they'll tell us about their situation. What we ultimately want is to free them from that state of being enslaved.
0: Her boss calls to talk about a new case.

0: It's come in via a helpline for victims of human trafficking. Set up by the National Police Force and available 24 hours a day, 7 days a week. A team of police officers is on hand to handle calls and take down any details provided. The latest call was made from Colombia by a man who says his cousin was forced into prostitution in Paris. Carmen Gonzalez and her colleagues have the man's phone number, and they now will call him back.
1: You say there's a hotel? Okay. Do you know which room? No. Do you have a name? I'll spell it. E-Z. Do we need a photo of her? Yes, can you send a photo to my boss if you have one? Do you know which city she's being offered in?
2: In Paris?
1: She's in Paris.
0: The trafficker himself appears to be in Colombia. From there, he directs clients for the woman to a hotel in Paris.
3: The suspect is in Colombia and posts the ads with photos of the girls. The search results currently show 47 Colombian women working in Paris, and we need a photo to identify which one she is. We have to make sure that she's okay. So our priority right now is to locate the woman and check that she's not in danger.
0: While they do not yet have a photo of the woman, they do now have a name. They're headed for Border Control, the operations center for the National Police. They know the woman traveled recently from Colombia to Spain. She was probably taken from there to France by car. How are South American women like her lured to Europe?
1: The ongoing economic crises in these countries leave a lot of people in extreme poverty and with no chance of getting a job. So for many, going to Spain seems to be the only way out. The women believe they'll be able to work as carers, cleaners, or waitresses. But once they get to Spain, they're told they'll have to work as prostitutes and are forced to comply.
0: Here at Border Control, the officers can access all the cameras installed along the country's borders. They can immediately see who is currently entering Spain, at which border crossing.
3: Maybe this camera is a bit better.
4: Do we know if they're driving?
1: It's possible, but we don't have a car registration number yet.
0: All they know so far is that the woman from Colombia was taken into France from Spain, but not when or in which car. They leave the woman's name and other details and ask for them to be forwarded to all border personnel. Back at her office, Carmen Gonzalez is on the phone to Sebastian Eichler from the Human Trafficking Unit of the Mines Police Force.
5: Buenos dias, Carmen. Thank you for your time. I really appreciate it.
6: Okay.
5: As I texted you yesterday, we had some brothel checks a couple of weeks ago, and we encountered four Colombian women with Spanish passports. Could you check all the IDs when I give it to you? Maybe the passport numbers, the document numbers?
6: Okay.
5: I was wondering, because is it easy to get a Spanish passport as Colombian women?
6: Yes, it is easier. Bear in mind that they own two Ibero-American countries. So they just need to be in Spain 2 years legally, and they can't get the Spanish passport.
5: So you can check the person in your system with the number of the document, and you can find if she has a residence in Madrid or Spain as well.
6: Okay, yes, we are going to check it. Yeah, no problem. Also, we are going to check if it is a genuine passport or it's a fraudulent passport.
7: Being in direct contact with investigators is vital. So I was really glad that we were able to talk and exchange numbers to help advance the cooperation. Of course, everything goes through official channels. We'll exchange information via legal assistance requests if need be. Direct contact can help to speed things up, and it works really smoothly now.

0: But police work alone is not enough when it comes to tackling human trafficking and forced prostitution. In June 2025, the United Nations Office on Drugs and Crime hosted the first ever global forum for human trafficking survivors. Over 30 victims came to Vienna to tell their stories. They talked about how their individual vulnerabilities were exploited by criminals and about systemic causes of exploitation like poverty, displacement, and gender inequality. The event enabled survivors to share their strength and to support and empower others. Betty Pedraza Lozano lives in the Colombian city of Medellin. She has over 30 years' experience working with victims of human trafficking and forced prostitution.
1: We deal with victims who have been identified, but how many are there who have not been identified, who are still out there somewhere, waiting for us to find them and help them? Sadly, trafficking is soaring and becoming more widespread.
0: There are many sides to human trafficking, from forced labor and sexual exploitation to organ trafficking. 200,000 cases were reported worldwide between 2020 and 2023, but the actual number of cases is far higher. The UN estimates that several million victims fall prey to human trafficking every year. And according to UN data, over 70% of perpetrators come from organized crime.
1: The victims only know the name of the first link, the person who recruited them. And the law enforcement is weak, meaning that very few networks are exposed. And when they are, it's only the Colombians on the ground who they catch, not the larger networks involved, just the first contact.
0: A problem that is also familiar to police in Germany, except that in Germany, if they catch anyone, it's the final link in the chain, the individual who arranges clients for the women. Small fry, but here too, the police are determined to dismantle the structures behind the system.
2: Sadly, we're still working relatively in the dark. It's going to take some time, but my assumption is that the money all flows together somewhere. With that kind of money at stake, you always have big players pulling the strings.
0: Sebastian Eichler is on his way to Germany's Federal Criminal Investigation Agency. The Wiesbaden office coordinates the work of local and regional police authorities and also liaises with foreign law enforcement bodies. He's here to meet Nicole Baumann from the agency's human trafficking unit. They'll discuss the current investigation.
3: We now have to place this in a European context and look at what findings they might already have in Spain, Belgium, or the Netherlands. And after pooling our information, we'll look at how we can help you best. I'm confident that we'll get a good outcome.
2: I'm sure the money all comes together somewhere.
3: 100%.
2: And if we can figure that out at some point, it'd be good for exposing the networks.
3: We also need to look at which other cases in Germany follow a similar modus operandi, and we'll incorporate you there too.
2: I'm sure our colleagues in Spain have valuable information that would really help us to make progress, with Spain being a known point of entry for Latin America.
0: Securing convictions requires testimony from the affected women. Many of them are scared of the police and say they're engaging in prostitution voluntarily.
3: It's a protective mechanism that the women sometimes have drummed into them by the gangs. They have to rehearse what to say, saying first that they're doing it voluntarily. Then it's up to the police, perhaps with the help of counselors, to dig deeper and respond to the women and gain their trust. Because you want to see the criminals identified and convicted.
0: In Wiesbaden, we meet up again with Manuela Sean and her team, now with one gift bag fewer, after visiting the woman from Peru. Were they successful?
4: Right then we arrived. We saw a neighbor going into the building, which was convenient for us. And then we had this uneasy feeling again, because a little girl with a

0: She didn't seem to be under duress.
1: Well, you can't tell just from looking, because they're used to putting on a facade. They have to pretend. If clients see someone who's in a total state of fear, they wouldn't go into the apartment.
2: The woman left the apartment later that same day and disappeared, probably to another city. Next on the team's list, the address of a trans person from Brazil who they've arranged to meet. There's nobody home, but the neighbors are evidently aware that the holiday apartment is being used by prostitutes who seem to work in rotation. Out of concern for their own safety, the neighbors only agree to talk to us anonymously.
1: There's a lot of men coming in and out at pretty short intervals. It gets really loud, and every time I enter the building, there'd be a new man at the door. All I can say is that they have a really demanding day.
2: And that's after being trafficked across Europe, thousands of miles from home. The survivor we meet at a secret location describes the harrowing, brutal conditions women like her face.
3: I was sexually exploited for months. I had no control over my own body. There were cameras everywhere, and I had no chance of escaping. They threatened to beat me and said they would kill me.
2: She was only able to escape that horrific ordeal thanks to an undercover police operation in Germany.
3: I assumed he was a client, but then he said he was a police officer and showed me his ID. And I broke down and cried and asked him to help me.
2: She's now in a survivor's support program. Her cooperation with the authorities means she can stay in Germany for now, but she hopes to eventually be granted a permanent residence permit. In Mainz, posing as a client is a tactic also used by police investigator Sebastian Eichler and his colleagues to track down victims of forced prostitution.
4: I found two ads in Mainz, and I'm going to reply to one of them now. Languages English and Spanish suggests Latin America.
2: Today, only one colleague accompanies him. A WhatsApp message directs him to Bad Kreuznach, a half hour's drive away. They already have the address, but won't be given the name on the door until right before the appointment.
1: There's a pedestrian zone ahead, so I'll turn around. The sat-nav will redirect to me.
2: They continue on foot, and only now does Sebastian Eichler get the name he'll have to ring at the building's entrance.
4: Another indication that the apartment is an illegal brothel.
2: Eichler enters the building first, followed by his colleague. Again, we wait outside. In the Bavarian city of Ingolstadt, this man makes his living from prostitution. Legal prostitution, he says. He uses the pseudonym Werner Frankfurt. The brothel operator, Hell's Angels member and influencer, shows off his luxurious lifestyle online, while also promoting his business model. Most of his followers are men.
5: They love the videos, and I'm very open about it. I did do 7 years.
2: 7 years in prison. He's well versed with the workings of the criminal scene, but is reluctant to talk about what he calls the distant past. He's now been granted a license for this new brothel.
5: You can't keep saying someone is criminal 10 or 20 years later. There are so many stipulations. A comprehensive police background check, and they also check with the regional major crimes division. So you really do have to be clean to get a license as a brothel operator.
2: He insists he's merely a landlord, charging the women 150 euros a night to rent a room. And he says only legally registered sex workers are allowed. He must have their documentation on hand at all times. Work permit, passport details, and registration as a prostitute.
5: Next week we have five arrivals.
2: Condoms are mandatory. All rooms are fitted with an emergency button. And he must pay tax on his income, meeting

0: These and other conditions means he loses business to illegal competition from hotels and apartments.
1: Sure, I lose money. Plenty of brothels have shut down. I know long-time owners who quit and didn't even survive COVID. And when we did reopen, it wasn't a walk in the park either. A lot of the business has shifted to apartments and all the hotels. The women got used to that and then just didn't come back.
0: Business for him appears to be doing well. The women here say they're working voluntarily and get to keep their earnings. Meanwhile, the topic of legal prostitution is also controversial. Among its critics is sociologist Manuela Sean. She works closely with gynecologist Leanne Bissinger, who accompanies her when visiting sex workers in brothels and apartments.
2: Oh, yeah. How's he about it?
3: Yeah.
0: The two women want to see Germany criminalize the purchase of sexual services, as is the case in Sweden. Their clients face serious penalties, but sex workers are not prosecuted. This evening, they're visiting a women's organization to give a talk on the subject. Leanne Bissinger has spent decades supporting sex workers in Hamburg's Reeperbahn red light district. As a doctor, she cannot understand how prostitution can be treated as a normal occupation.
4: I'm going to briefly show you what penetration by clients five times a day, oral, vaginal and anal, does to the body. If this were a regular profession, there would be occupational health standards in place. Looking at the number of penetrations, the degree of force used, over what period of time, by how many individuals, and how many involving the genital or anal area or the mouth, what would be the acceptable limit? It's so absurd. It always impacts on the bodies and souls of these women, yet it's barely discussed.
0: They see the purchase of sex as a form of violence and buyers as perpetrators, which is why they're calling for a ban on brothels and for fines and jail time for people purchasing sex. Sweden and France have already introduced what is known as the Nordic model. Whether or not Germany could follow suit is the subject of intense debate. The country's conservative parties are pushing for criminalization. The Wiesbaden authorities have also taken a stand.
5: October 5th is the International Day of No Prostitution. And for the very first time, the city of Wiesbaden's Women's Welfare Office will be taking part.
1: That's just nonsense. It's just not possible to ban prostitution. Let's say they passed a law tomorrow demanding that all brothels close down. You reckon that Maria will start working in a supermarket? Jessica will become a cleaner and Resi will get a job at a fruit and veg store? You think that's going to happen?
0: Attitudes like this are part of the problem, say gynecologist Leanne Bissinger and Manuela Sean. They argue that banning the purchase of sexual services would very much be a solution.
4: When you take a closer look at those countries where the ban is in place, you see it making progress in the areas that matter to us, curbing human trafficking. And above all, curbing the phenomenon of men being entitled to buy women.
0: Findings that give them hope. In Bad Kreuznach, we meet back up with the police officers from Mainz after their undercover operation.
6: In the apartment, we encountered two women and one young man. We let him go after checking his details and talked to the women. We asked why they were doing this, and when we offered to help them, they declined. It turned out that one of them is actually a customs officer in Romania. But the death of her husband left her with massive debts, which she has to work off.
0: Debt, poverty, hardship, the reasons are all too familiar. The officers told the women to stop engaging in illegal sex work, but refrained from filing charges against them.
3: Im Ergebnis,
4: you always

0: take stock of the day's events. We weren't able to help anyone today. But was that really because nobody needed any help?
1: Then there's the frequent problem of the women's families being threatened back home. The women are wary of making a statement because their families could suffer the consequences. So, of course, a lot of them are reluctant to talk. And what can we as German police offer in return?
2: It's a problem also experienced by Carmen Gonzalez and her team. On the one hand, there is good news. The woman featured in prostitution ads in Paris managed to escape and is in hiding somewhere in France. But she doesn't want to cooperate with the police in France or Spain. France has also criminalized the purchase of sexual services, with buyers facing the prospect of fines or even jail time. But business continues behind closed doors in hotels and apartments, in many cases, quite openly.
0: Prostitution is prohibited in France, but there are still loads of ads online. It's easy to find websites with listings from women offering sexual services. And you above all see women from Latin America. The most common countries of origin are Colombia, Venezuela, and Paraguay.
2: The business model used by human traffickers works, regardless of whether or not the country in question has banned the purchase of sexual services. Carmen Gonzalez and her colleague Nerea Nieto still need to run a check on the Colombian women's passport details. From Sebastian Eichler's earlier visit to the brothel in Bad Kreuznach. Their papers seem to be in order and not forged.
0: It's a difficult job and a complex one, because we ultimately know that we can't be everywhere. We'd like to take down every single criminal organization out there and save every victim of human trafficking. Criminal organizations never rest, and so we have to keep working 24/7 too.
2: Gonzalez says that cooperating with other countries' police forces helps, but they are all up against a daunting foe. In Germany, Manuela Schaan and Nadia Tosa have one last visit to make today, this time in a hotel in the center of Wiesbaden.
0: She was from Brazil, looked desperately young and extremely thin. We immediately told her why we were there and that this was not legal in a hotel.
3: Typically, she denied everything. When we showed her the ad, she did then admit it.
2: This woman left afterwards without asking for help,
3: which we hadn't been expecting.
0: No, that doesn't happen.
3: We have seen it in cases where the women have been here longer and eventually call us, very upset, and ask us to come by because they can't take it anymore. So we know a lot of it is a front they put up, and that it takes trust and building up a relationship for them to even call back for help.
2: An ongoing challenge that requires plenty of patience. Setbacks are frequent. Sebastian Eichler often wonders what would truly help victims of human trafficking.
1: Personally, I say clients should also be held accountable. But there, too, we need the kind of legal framework that enables us to clearly prove offenses. And we currently don't have that.
4: Ja, das ist eigentlich das, aber ja.
2: But how quickly might those changes be forthcoming? The German government has tasked an expert panel with reviewing the country's current legislation. Meanwhile, Sebastian Eichler and his colleagues remain on the case in the fight against exploitation.

0: To the point. Strong opinions, clear positions, international perspectives.
1: The outcome of a regional election in the East German state of Saxony-Anhalt could trigger a political earthquake in Germany. How will a win for the far-right AfD change German politics? That's the question we're asking on To the Point.
0: To the point. Heard or being in 30 minutes. Perceived to be the mainstream. Fighting against climate change and corruption. In Manila, the capital of the Philippines, resistance is growing against the country's elites.
2: Those people in power will determine who gets to live and who gets to be killed.
0: We're introducing the people committed to environmental protection and social justice. Eco India. In 90 minutes.

0: We are at war. It's a political war.
1: The nation once called a shining beacon of democracy is in turmoil.
2: These are bad people. These are people that want to destroy our country. We're not going to let it happen.
1: Professors are receiving death threats and leaving the U.S.
3: It really is an authoritarian takeover.
1: What fuels the fervor of the MAGA enthusiasts?
4: You can keep calling us fascist, Nazi, I could care less.
1: Jan Dundar and Trump's America. Democracy Under Attack. Starts September 19th on DW.
5: The German government welcomes a deal between Volkswagen Supervisory Board and employees, but the agreement will bring the total job cuts to 100,000 as the carmaker struggles with U.S. tariffs and a drop in sales in China. And in Nepal, rescuers pull two survivors from a tunnel more than a week after catastrophic flooding. I'm Sarah Kelly in Berlin. DW News starts right now.

0: The German government has welcomed a restructuring agreement between Volkswagen's supervisory board and employees. The deal includes the biggest overhaul in the carmaker's 89-year history and includes a further 50,000 job cuts for a total of 100,000. Now, Volkswagen is under massive pressure from tariffs in the United States, falling sales in China, and Asian rivals entering the stagnant European market. Communities with Volkswagen plants fear the latest job cuts could have a huge impact on their region.
1: If the plant were to close entirely, they might as well open the dikes and flood the whole region, because nothing would make sense anymore since we all depend on those jobs.
2: There's a mortgage tied to it, financial obligations. This is our life here in East Frisia region.
3: If VW were to close, the impact on the town and the region would be catastrophic.
1: They're scared. They are truly deeply scared. Will they still be able to go to work in the morning? Or will the whole place be shut down?
2: They are disappointed and angry. Volkswagen workers in Emden, East Frisia, on Germany's North Sea coast. Just before the planned summer break in July, they learned that their facility was on a list of 4 VW sites facing potential closure. They found out not from their employer, but from the media. Michael De Vries has been assembling cars at Volkswagen for 17 years. The 48-year-old says morale is extremely low, and not just among the 7,700 employees.
1: Fear, uncertainty. What's going to happen to us? What's going to happen to our families? Many of our family members work in other sectors, but they all depend on us. So there's a great deal of fear. And everywhere you go, at the bakery or the butchers, people ask, what's the situation? Will things continue?
2: Emden's mayor

0: has come to the factory gates. He says it's shameful and completely unacceptable that the people affected have so far learned about Volkswagen's management's plans, primarily through the media.
1: A global player has to live up to the responsibilities of a global player, and leaving people in the dark for so long, that's not okay. It's underhanded, and that's why Volkswagen's communication needs to change urgently.
0: VW is the most important employer in the region. In fact, the Emden plant is one of the group's most modern facilities. The last internal combustion engine vehicle rolled off the assembly line here 2 years ago. Since then, they've only made electric cars. However, Volkswagen's electric cars are selling poorly, especially in the crucial Chinese market. They are too expensive and often don't appeal to local customers' tastes. As the workers' meeting gets underway, we head into town. Taxi driver Stefan Visser says the crisis at VW is the number one topic of conversation here, as everyone is affected in some way.
1: It's the suppliers and the companies based in Emden that rely on the employees' purchasing power. And in my opinion, if that purchasing power disappears, everyone can close up shop.
0: A sentiment frequently heard here in the quiet town. Many shops here are already noticing people tightening their purse strings, thinking twice about what to buy.
1: People set priorities. Do I spend my money on a vacation or clothes, on jewelry, on drugstore items? At some point they draw a line and say, I don't need that.
2: Well, if the plant were to close, we would certainly see a drop in sales of at least 40%. At that point, the whole operation here simply wouldn't be viable anymore.
3: Auch die ganze Geschichte hier gar nicht mehr rechnen.
0: From the VW plant to suppliers, dealerships and the port of Emden, where many of the cars are shipped out, some 40,000 to 50,000 jobs in the region depend on Volkswagen, according to estimates by both politicians and unions. And Emden's mayor says the region would not be able to recover from the potential loss of the Volkswagen plant for decades.
1: I'm hearing from our clubs, from the football teams, that young people are moving elsewhere to pursue vocational training outside of East Frisia. And that is, of course, disastrous for a region like ours, because the local community changes, young people are leaving. All in all, that poses a serious threat to us.
0: Michael de Vries has returned from the staff meeting with the Volkswagen CEO. But the boss never answered pressing questions regarding the plant's future. That drew boos, says the VW employee.
1: The trust is almost gone. We just won't accept that anymore. I think they have to work very hard to rebuild that trust because it's been completely destroyed. It won't be an easy task to rebuild it.
0: On days like these, Michael de Vries tries to clear his head between the dike and the harbor. The constant anxiety, he says, takes a toll on people.
4: And let's get more on this. We are joined here in the studio by Enno Hinz from our business desk. I mean, we have seen the human toll that this is going to have. It's very drastic. Is it going to save Volkswagen, the company?
5: Well, I mean, it definitely could make Volkswagen more competitive, but that's not going to solve Volkswagen's bigger problems, because the main question here is how can the company sell its cars? And it looks like it's losing ground to China, which is on the one hand pushing into the European market, and on the other hand you have a Volkswagen losing ground in China, which is the biggest market for Volkswagen. So this decision and this restructuring plan will buy Volkswagen some time, but yeah.
4: Walk us through a little bit what exactly has been decided here and what's driving this. I mean, you've mentioned, for example, you know, the competition.
5: Yeah, so this is an enormous restructuring plan that Volkswagen decided on now. So we have

0: 50,000 jobs that are agreed to be cut in the near future. Mm-hmm. And this already comes onto a decision that was made in 2014 that 2024 that another 50,000 jobs will be cut. So you have 100,000 jobs that can possibly be cut in the near future. And to put it into perspective, Volkswagen has around 650,000 workers. That's double than the carmaker Toyota has. It's like this Japanese carmaker is the biggest carmaker in the world, and they have half of the employees. So it's like, I mean, it's a huge decision because so many jobs are tied to to this.
1: That's incredible. What is it going to mean? You know, we saw a little bit there, like the regions where these workers are based, especially here in Germany.
0: Mm-hmm. Yeah, so we saw this Emden plant in the report, and this is like one of four plants that are also possibly going to be closed in the near future. That was another thing that was discussed in this restructuring plan. So you saw in the report that many of these workers are concerned now because there's like lives tied to this. There's like also supply chains tied to this. So this, I mean, Volkswagen is the biggest employer when it comes to car making in Germany and in Europe. And this restructuring plan will affect many.
1: Absolutely. Enno Hintz joining us from DW Business, putting it into context for us. Thank you so much. We appreciate it. Some other news now. Rescuers in Nepal have pulled two survivors from a tunnel linked to a hydropower plant station 9 days after catastrophic flooding there. It was a rare ray of hope amid efforts to find several dozen others still thought to be trapped inside the tunnel. Last week's flooding killed more than 1,200 people, and thousands more are still missing.
2: Rescuers are calling it a miracle. Two survivors were pulled from a tunnel at a hydropower station on Nepal's Trishuli River more than a week after a torrent of ice, rock, and mud tore through the Himalayan Valley. Search teams located the two men after hearing voices from the tunnel that morning. They are the first workers rescued from six hydropower sites where hundreds are still feared to be trapped. Relatives of the rescued men expressed relief and gratitude.
3: We are very happy. It's already been 10 days since we have been waiting. Even today at first, we didn't believe it. Every day and night, we've been waiting. And even today, we didn't believe that he would come back. When I saw his picture in the news, we were happy and all of us were crying.
4: I have been at the Trishuli hydropower plant for 5 days searching for him. We had already given up hope. But inside of me, there was still a little bit of hope that the Nepali army would rescue him. Now we've seen the result. Two men were rescued from the tunnel. I wish more people would be successfully pulled out alive.
2: The two survivors were taken to an army hospital in the capital Kathmandu for treatment. Their vital signs are said to be stable. A third man was not so lucky. His body was recovered from the same tunnel just hours after the rescue on Friday. While search and rescue operations continue inside the flooded tunnels at the hydropower site, other areas of Nepal are also still dealing with the aftermath of catastrophic flooding triggered by last week's glacial mountain collapse. The United Nations says more than 84,000 people in Nepal are affected by the disaster, many of them in hard-to-reach areas. The UN is appealing for nearly $50 million to deliver food, shelter, clean water, health care, and other life-saving assistance to the most devastated communities.
1: And for more, let's bring in Serafin Reiber. He is reporting for the German magazine Der Spiegel and has just returned from the disaster area. As we have seen, two men were found alive after spending 9 days trapped inside a tunnel. How significant is this rescue for the ongoing search efforts?
5: This is a true miracle that has happened today, it's just a miracle what has happened. So they were able just to dig 30 meters of debris away and to hear the voices of these workers trapped in the tunnel. And this is a signal of hope and a signal of, that there's still hope for all those people trapped in the tunnel. They stopped the rescue operation in the Trishuli 3A project because they were not able to hear any voices or any signals. But for the other hundreds of workers still trapped in the tunnel, this is a clear signal of hope that, made the news today in Nepal. And it's just unbelievable what happened there.
1: Do rescue teams genuinely believe that they might be able to still find survivors in the tunnels?
5: Yeah, they do so. This is a kind of optimism they share also over their channels, because no one was able to believe that they could find someone still alive there, but they were able to, and this is also a signal of hope for all the other rescue operations ongoing. Remember last time we spoke about this child that has been found in Timure, So right after the border region. So it still can happen. And this is a very important signal also for these rescue teams that have been working so hard and so closely with the international specialist from Korea, as an example, that they will continue their operations.
1: What is the situation like in the disaster-stricken areas right now?
5: So I've been covering this disaster for 8 days now. I've just returned. So we still see a lot of infrastructural problems in the disaster area. It's still incredibly challenging to reach the affected area. So there's no stable road connection. So between Betrabati Bazar and Timore, there's still just one small road. That connects these two places, but it's deviation, so it takes about three times longer than before. So this is very challenging, not only for the ongoing rescue operation that is just done by helicopters so far, but also for the humanitarian aid and all the relief items that have to be distributed now in this area. So it's almost impossible to reach the upper area of the valley by road. So they just can go to Dunshan. From there, all the relief material has to be distributed by a helicopter, which makes it very ineffective.
1: You've seen the app.
5: Yesterday returned to...
1: Sorry, Sarafina, I didn't mean to interrupt you there. Please continue.
5: So I tried to return to Kathmandu yesterday, and it took me about 18 hours. We got stuck multiple times on a very bumpy, very difficult road. I would not say that it was a road. It was more than a path where all those trucks unloaded had to return to Kathmandu. So it took us about 18 hours. So it's very challenging. And it's also very challenging for all those who want to help and who want to provide relief items to the people there in need.
1: You've been speaking with us over the past days, you know, as you've been going to the disaster areas. Can you give us a little bit of a window into some of the moments when the scale of this disaster has really hit you?
5: So there were two moments. Firstly, it was when I saw this young woman that has just been carried in a helicopter, the dead body of a young woman. And by the time, because of a lack of bags for dead bodies, there was no bag to cover her. So she was just sitting in the helicopter, and they just put this dead body of this woman into a bag right in this place where all those children of Dunche used to play football. This was a very terrible moment. Also as a journalist. And the second moment was when I spoke to an old farmer close to Shapubeshi, and he told me that no one was able to reach him with relief materials. So he told me that he has been eating just water and rice since days. So he was very desperate. And this was also a very terrible moment, because It made me understand that it's so difficult to distribute these relief items. So there are many donations. There is a lot of help, also international help, but it's just impossible to distribute it very quickly because you just have to rely on helicopters and the airspace that is very crowded because of the ongoing rescue operations. And this is a very big challenge also for all those people who want to help these affected areas.
1: Well, Serafine Weber, we thank you so much for joining us to give us a little bit of a window into what's going on. We appreciate it.
5: Thank you.
1: Just a few kilometers from the Israeli border lies the Lebanese Christian town of Debir. It's inside what Israel calls a, quote, yellow zone, an Israeli self-declared security zone, which stretches from Israel's northern border some 10 kilometers into southern Lebanon. It's one of three Christian towns in southern Lebanon where residents have maintained a presence. Other nearby towns, predominantly Shiite, have been evacuated and partially or entirely destroyed by the Israeli military.
6: I am traveling with an aid convoy from Beirut to southern Lebanon. These are regular trips, as often as twice a week, bringing supplies to Lebanese towns near the Israeli border. Sometimes the convoys also bring residents back to their hometowns. People who had to travel to Beirut for private reasons or urgent medical help. After nearly 2 hours, we arrive at the last Lebanese army checkpoint before the area occupied by the Israeli military. Here, Christian Lebanese traveling to the south have to get final clearance before crossing back into the Israeli self-declared security zone. Some tell me about their harrowing journeys to get medical care.
7: Sometimes we spent more than 11 hours on the road. We're fed up. This man was having a heart attack.
8: I took an under-equipped ambulance car. It had no oxygen, nothing.
7: He was given morphine throughout the journey to ease his pain.
8: I was this close to death.
6: The returning residents have to wait here for hours for the final clearance. They say movement has become so heavily restricted that many families in southern Lebanon can now only survive on the weekly deliveries of food and medicine brought from Beirut by humanitarian organizations and private initiatives.
9: We have been following this convoy since early morning as it made its way from an area near Beirut, but we have to leave it here. We did not receive clearance from the Israeli military to accompany it into the so-called yellow zone. The convoy is carrying much needed food and medicine for more than 500 families who have remained in Debir throughout the conflict.
6: Just a few kilometers from the Israeli border lies the Lebanese town of Debir. This is Alex Said, an undergraduate agriculture engineering student. Like many people here, he had the opportunity to leave when fighting intensified between Israel and Hezbollah, but he stayed. Filming inside the zone is extremely dangerous, and as our access to the town has been denied, we're speaking to Alex via video call.
10: I was born and raised in Debir. I'm 23 years old. I went to Beirut to study for 5 years, but I would always leave Beirut and return to Debir as soon as the semester ended. I love the beauty of this town. It's where I come to relax. And it's where I work the land I grew up on, the land I inherited from my grandfathers. This is a land that Jesus Christ visited, and we believe that every part of it is sacred.
6: His message is simple. He says he rejects Hezbollah's military presence in the area, but he also rejects any suggestion that he wants Israel to govern this town. Like many residents, he says Debir belongs to Lebanon and should remain Lebanese.
10: We are Lebanese, and we will preserve our identity. We stayed here to say that this area is and will remain Lebanese. We want the Lebanese state to set the priorities and make decisions in the best interests of the Lebanese people. We refuse to let anyone else decide our future. Only the Lebanese state represents our interests.
6: But for that to happen, the state has to take an active lead, something the Christians at the border say has been missing for decades.
8: We've been left to fend for ourselves. We're relying on the Lebanese state. We've always put our faith in state institutions under the protection of the Lebanese army and Lebanese flag. But where's the Lebanese state to support us? We are besieged and the state is nowhere to be seen.
6: It is time to cross. First, a check by the Lebanese army. Then, a second check by the United Nations peacekeepers. And finally, a third security check by the Israeli military once they cross. The supplies may help meet the town's immediate needs, but the local economy has largely come to a standstill. Until Israel withdraws from southern Lebanon, that is unlikely to change anytime soon.
1: And let's get more on all of this. We are joined now by Makran Rabah, lecturer of history at the American University of Beirut. Welcome to the program and thank you so much for your time. Can you walk us through the strategic significance of these Christian villages, that are inside or adjacent to the yellow zone?
11: Well, the importance of these villages at the moment is that these are right in the middle of the conflict and they are very problematic because they're supply lines are disrupted by the actual fighting. But more importantly, the reason why these people are still there is because throughout the last two decades, they have fought Hezbollah, who basically were digging trenches and digging tunnels in other adjacent villages. The reason why the Israelis have saved these villages is not because they care particularly about the Christians or the non-Shiites living there, but the fact that these villages are not militarized in the sense that they don't really form any kind of threat directly on the Israelis. However, the ongoing war has caused the international community and many of the Christian NGOs in Lebanon to try to help these people stay in their land. And it goes beyond just simply food and some supplies. It goes to communication, it goes to medicine, it goes to their ability to pump drinking water. Mm. So in a way, the problem is that these villages are in limbo in a sense. Other non-Shiite villages, particularly Druze as well as Sunni villages which don't have Hezbollah, have been surviving, but logistically and geographically, they are not totally disconnected from areas which are not in warfare. So the Druze and the Sunnis of that area have also equally stood up against Hezbollah, but the only difference is that their supply lines are not disrupted by the ongoing wars. Nevertheless, many of the people there are living in a war zone.
1: Who effectively exercises sovereignty there today?
11: Well, unfortunately, there used to be a number of Lebanese police and Lebanese army. The funny part here is that people of these villages woke up one day to see the Lebanese army actually evacuating, which was sending a very bad message. So in the moment, you have some police officers and internal security force, as well as some elements of the UNIFIL, the UN peacekeeping force, which are there. And around them, they have the IDF, the Israeli army, which technically doesn't enter these villages, but they have a kind of a unofficial line that goes through the UN, which allows these people to stay there. Their staying there is a kind of a political statement, because many of these people believe that if they leave their villages, they will never go back to see the lands of their ancestors.
1: I want to ask you more broadly about the situation in the south and whether or not you're seeing the Lebanese army being able to realistically replace Hezbollah as the security actor there. You know, there's this sequencing debate, of course, between Hezbollah and Israel. Hezbollah says that Israel must fully withdraw from Lebanon before any disarmament. If Hezbollah refuses full disarmament, which options does the Lebanese government have without risking internal conflict?
11: Well, the main problem here that Hezbollah is trying to impose its own narrative on things. First of all, Hezbollah was never a source of stability and protection for the people of the south. On the contrary, over a million Shiite displaced from the south of Lebanon were displaced because of the fact that Hezbollah used their villages to dig trenches and to dig army weapon depots. The problematic part here is that the Lebanese army tries to lazy off, in a sense. They don't want to confront Hezbollah. And confronting Hezbollah does not really begin in the south of Lebanon, but in other areas where Hezbollah has freedom of movement, particularly in Beirut and in the Biqa And more importantly for our audience, Hezbollah is part and parcel of the Lebanese government. Hezbollah has two members in the cabinet. So in a way, they're acting as if they are renegades with the Silta. At the same time, they're taking advantage of the resources provided by the state. So ultimately, first of all, there's no such thing as the Lebanese army. The Lebanese army answers to the political authorities in Lebanon, and the commander of the armed forces is the Lebanese president, who is himself a former army commander. So going back to the basics, the Lebanese army has no option but to defend the people of Lebanon, be it in the south of Lebanon or elsewhere. And whatever happens, one has to understand that at this particular moment in time, Sarah, we're no longer dealing just with Hezbollah. The people who are commanding the fighting and moving troops in the south of Lebanon are the Iranian Revolutionary Guards directly, because of the sheer fact that many of the commanders of Hezbollah were killed in the last 2 years. This is very important to understand, that the Israeli occupation of south of Lebanon is brought about by an equally Iranian occupation of Lebanon.
1: And that was a selection of my interview with Makran Rabah, lecturer of history at the American University of Beirut, who I spoke with a short while ago. The U.S. Mint has started producing commemorative $1 coins with Donald Trump's portrait. The coins are being minted to mark the 250th anniversary of the United States' founding. Critics have raised questions about the coin's legality. The law, which allows the production of commemorative coins, forbids using images of living persons on the coins. But the White House has so far ignored that criticism. A reminder of our top story. The German government has welcomed an overhaul agreement between Volkswagen's supervisory board and employees. The deal will increase total job cuts to 100,000 as the carmaker faces higher U.S. tariffs, falling sales in China, and more Asian competition. There's more coming up at the top of the hour. You can always get the latest news and information on our website, dw.com. I'm Sarah Kelly in Berlin. Thanks for watching.
12: A regional election with explosive potential. Voters in the small East German state, Saxony-Anhalt, are heading to the polls, and the result could trigger a political earthquake in Germany. A victory for the Alternative for Germany could usher in the first far-right government in Germany's post-war history. The AfD candidate Ulrich Siegmund's campaign promises to stop migration, pursue closer ties with Russia, and put Germany first are resonating with voters in the economically depressed state. Polls predict the AfD will win 40% of the votes, and an absolute majority is not out of the question. So we're asking, the far right's rise, is Germany at a breaking point?

0: Hello, I'm Christine Mundwa, and it's good to have your company. Let's get to the point. I'm at the table with Katja Hoyer, British-German historian and writer, Eric Kirschbaum reports for the LA Times, and Matthew Moore is our in-house AFD specialist reporter. Katja, why don't we get right into it right now? Because we're talking about the AfD's message resonating strongly with voters in the state of Saxony-Anhalt, as well as other parts of East Germany. Help us understand, or former East Germany, why are voters being allured to this party?
1: I think partially this focus on the East is a little bit of a red herring, in that if we zoom out a little bit and you look at places like Austria or France, you find quite similar figures of, you know, far-right parties in the 30-odd% or so. So in many ways, this inner German kind of comparison between East and West, I think, leads away a little bit from the big questions, why those voters in those particular regions are indeed so attracted by the message. And I think this is partially an economic thing, a class thing. So these are the same working class voters that we find in other countries around the West, certainly being drawn to far-right parties. And partially it's a question of not feeling heard or being recognised by what people perceive to be the mainstream. And the AfD specifically plays to that idea of, we're here to listen to you if nobody else is.
0: Right. And Matthew, you've been on bits of the campaign trail. As you're speaking to voters, as they take part in these political rallies, so to say, are you getting the sense that people are voting out of fear or hope?
2: A combination of the two, actually. Sigmund, who you mentioned, is a first-rate campaigner, and he is able to connect with voters throughout the state. He's been in campaign mode for months, if not years, really. Been holding events, and his message to voters is, look, the situation is dire. I hear you. I recognise that you've got concerns about the direction of the economy in this country. I recognise that you've got concerns about immigration. And I recognise that you're worried about the wars that we're seeing in Ukraine and in Iran. Don't worry, there's an answer. And the answer is in this room, and it's the AfD. And so it's this combination that is so powerful on the campaign trail.
0: And Katja, what does that say then about how mainstream politics has, can we say, failed these voters?
1: Yeah, I think that's part of the explanation why the AfD is so strong, is that people feel they voted for the same parties in the East for the last sort of 36 years now. Saxony-Anhalt has been largely in the hands of the conservative centre-right CDU for most of this time. So they're having a very hard time now convincing voters that something will change, when people are saying, well, why hasn't it changed for the last, you know, over three decades now, when we've put our trust in you? So that alone is a reason for many people to say, let's vote for somebody who hasn't been in government yet, to see if maybe they can bring about change.
0: Yeah, speaking of change, there's this Germany first rhetoric coming out of the AfD, Eric. How much of the party, when you look at it, resembles what we're seeing with the MAGA movement in the United States?
3: A lot. They don't mention Trump's name because Trump's so unpopular in East Germany and a lot of Europe, but the AfD and other right parties in Europe have borrowed a lot of his tactics. Migration, putting up the borders, that's one of the most successful parts of Trump. MAGA, 70% of American voters like that. A lot of German voters like that. Polls show 90% of the AfD supporters have one issue, migration. And they also borrowed the campaign against the media. The AfD is very aggressive attacking the media, especially the public broadcasting media in Germany, and that's what MAGA has done. And also lately, the AfD has gone after absentee ballots, as if that's a big problem. This is right out of Trump's playbook, but they don't mention Trump's name because that would probably hurt them in the end. But I find the similarities striking. I wrote a story about this week for the LA Times, and it's MAGA without the name MAGA.
0: Right, and yet it's interesting because the promise of Donald Trump hasn't really delivered, you know, for voters in the United States. I mean, do you sense that the AfD could be a similar disappointment to voters here?
3: The AfD is untested, untried. They're sort of a virgin party. They've never been in power. I personally have a feeling once they get a taste of power, they're going to show how incompetent they might be, and they're going to crash down in the polls. Saxony-Anhalt in the 90s was a bit of a harbinger as well. The PDS, the former Communist Party, was getting stronger and stronger. In the late 90s, no other parties could form a coalition without the PDS. So they had the Magdeburger Modell, which was a tolerating support from the, and all of a sudden after that, people saw that the PDS was no better than the other parties and they crashed down. I hear from AFD people as well, they're worried if they ever get into power, they don't have a plan, they don't really know what to do. And they'll be exposed as frauds, really, if they ever get the chance to show what they can do or can't do when they're in power.
0: Right. Well, in Saxony-Anhalt, the AFD has been particularly radical in its rhetoric, and not only on the subject of migration.
4: Around 1.7 million eligible voters will decide the future of education, security and immigration in the eastern German state of Saxony-Anhalt. The right-wing AfD is comfortably ahead in all polls and could perhaps even govern alone. Its platform is radical and right-wing. Our country first is a demand repeatedly voiced by lead candidate Ulrich Siegmund. On migration, the party takes a hardline stance, calling for a remigration offensive, meaning the large-scale deportation of people from Germany and from Saxony-Anhalt. In the economy, healthcare and the service sector, this could lead to labor shortages, experts warn. Yet the AfD's message is finding resonance.
5: We're overrun with criminals and welfare cheats. The first thing that needs to happen is that they be removed as quickly as possible.
4: If I say that I have national pride that I am German, it's already treated as a crime. I'm not allowed to say that I'm proud of my country. In economic policy, the party wants to return to the past: coal, nuclear power, gas and oil, including from Russia. In culture and education, the party also wants to turn back the clock, tradition and achievement, instead of diversity and support for the disadvantaged. We ask, what kind of Saxony-Anhalt, what kind of Germany does the AfD want?
0: So Katja, as you were making the point earlier, this is not just to be seen as some kind of an East German phenomenon. So what is the practical lens through which we are to view the rise of this party?
1: I think it's important to look at the actual issues that people see and that drive them to vote for the AfD, because ultimately that's also the way of addressing those issues. So if we're constantly saying there's something wrong with East Germany or the East Germans, then that to me isn't a constructive approach. And when you ask people what those big issues are, they mention not just immigration, but actually first, certainly what I get often is the economy. People are really worried about where this is going. Energy costs are very high, those sorts of issues. And then also inner security is something that people worry about. And again, people say, well, Saxony-Anhalt is a very rural, small town kind of state. How bad can it be? But cities like Halle, for example, constantly now rank amongst the most dangerous cities in Germany. And that change is something that people are really feeling quite acutely. And they look to the AfD to solve that.
3: Right. It's not only in the East, though. In West Germany and some of the former big working-class states, Gelsenkirchen, the voters have switched from the SPD to the AfD as well. And it's really an interesting phenomenon that the AfD in the West is also up to around 20% or more in a lot of places.
0: Yeah, and appealing to a broad base, right, of the population, young people as well, as you've observed, Matthew.
2: Yeah, that's right. I mean, it's when you look at where they get their votes from, it's across the political spectrum, frankly. And also they're able to mobilise a lot of people who don't normally go out to vote. Yeah. And you notice that when you go to events as well, people who you don't see at other political campaign events. I do think, though, there's a slight difference, and I think there's a reason why the AfD is at like kind of 40% in the polls in the East rather and at 20% in the West. And it is to do with, you know, the net wealth is much lower in the East. So people have this sense of fragility just everywhere. Low incomes are lower in Saxony-Anhalt than they are in the West. They're among the lowest in the country. And they know, they can feel that Germany is entering a real phase of economic turmoil. Mm-hmm. And they're worried about downward mobility. People, you know, from the reporting there, you know, people were talking about, I'm worried about my grandchildren now. What's right. Germany going to look like for them? And I think that, combined with the wars, combined with immigration that they feel is not under control,
0: yeah,
2: just means that they're scrambling around for a party that's recognising the problems. And the other parties, as Katja said, the other party that could realistically challenge them has been in power for the last 24 years. So they feel like they don't really have an option apart from the AfD.
0: I mean, among the issues, we've heard from AfD voters voice concerns about whether or not the system of democracy is capable of solving some of these problems, right? And what is the party saying to these voters on the question of democracy?
2: Well, they see that the democracy that they live in now is not a real democracy, because they point to things like the coronavirus pandemic that dented trust in institutions. And the AfD would say, for example, look, there's a diminishing freedom of speech in this country. Ironically, in their programme for Sachsen-Anhalt, they would punish criticism or defamation of the German state with a fine and imprisonment. So there's some anomalies in the AfD's platform there. But yeah, of course, this is where the Verfassungsschutz, the Office for the Protection of the Constitution in Germany, would say that they are so critical of democracy and that it goes too far, that they would actually seek to develop a different type of system. None of the AfD's senior figures would ever say that on camera. But if you look at where they draw their ideological underpinnings from, there is a sentiment in there that thinks that, you know, we need a strong one-party government. And in Sachsen-Anhalt, you know, a study of Sachsen-Anhalt, the monitors' approaches and opinions on democracy, 54% of them are considered, of the people in Sachsen-Anhalt, are considered fragile Democrats, so that they would be open to an alternative form of government.
0: Yeah, I mean, so to Matthew's point, right, for an AfD voter, right, the alternative to the AfD is what you've had over the last 30-odd years, right? So what then becomes the parallel? Because as you were pointing out earlier, this is a phenomenon that we're seeing across the West, where extremist parties are able to exploit a gap, that's an opening that's been created by the mainstream politics. What's gone wrong over there with the traditional centrist parties?
3: Yeah, people, I think, are just fed up with the promises that don't seem to be fulfilled, and they want change, especially the issue migration, which is such a big issue for a lot of people. The established parties in Germany don't really seem to have an answer. There's 200,000 people in Germany who are on schedule to be deported or abgeschoben, but they're not doing it. And this leads to all kinds of frustrations. But a point I want to make as well about what you're saying earlier about democracy, the media in Germany, a lot of the mainstream

media were treating the AFD as lepers for a long time. They wouldn't do live interviews with them. They treated the AFD differently than the other parties, I thought, as an American journalist here. And I was not surprised at all that Spiegel, this main German magazine, had a cover story a few weeks ago calling Sigmund the most dangerous man in Germany, really kind of over the top. And Sigmund very cleverly took the cover and started signing

0: But I guess it's this question of, to the point of why German media would have been reluctant to platform this party, Katja. The AfD will say that we are the true conservatives, right? In fact, they take a dig at former Chancellor Angela Merz. There we go, mixing up my people here. Angela Merkel's party, the CDU, now led by Friedrich Merz. They say this is a left-wing party, essentially. They say we are the true conservatives. But at what point does conservatism end, Katja, and now we're in the territory of extremism, far-right extremism? Where is the dividing line, and why has the AfD, in the eyes of many people, crossed that?
1: Well, I think they've been deliberately ambiguous to a degree, in that they've played to conservative values, and the language has been like that for a long time. So we saw Alice Weidel gave an interview, the leader of the AfD, one of them, gave an interview to Bloomberg where she said, we're the true centrists, we're the centrist party, everybody else sits to the left. But at the same time, they're deliberately trying to say, we're not like the old conservatives, we're far more radical, we're a new thing, we're a fresh thing. And so they use quite extreme language in many cases. So if you look into the manifesto, for example, they say things like that the left-wing perverted agitation of the previous years must stop, it must be ended somehow. So it's quite drastic language, and also the way that they talk about other politicians is often very, you know, kind of insulting, and the terms that they use are notably different from the way that the old conservatives would have spoken.
0: Right. Well, the AfD success in Saxony-Anhalt has a lot to do with its main candidate. You've heard mention of him here, Ulrich Segmund. The 35-year-old has turned out to be somewhat of a political star. He's a social media hit too. He's now the most followed politician in this country, and much of his social media, of course, has a wide reach.
2: Ulrich Segmund presents himself on the campaign trail as the friendly face of the AfD. Young, alert and resolute, yet moderate in tone, a pragmatic man of the people.
3: By the people, for the people. That's exactly how we'll govern here in Saxony-Anhalt, dear friends.
2: The AfD's state chapter is classified by the authorities as a confirmed right-wing extremist organization, its highest designation.
3: You can already see that the AfD's strategy is to undermine our liberal democracy from within and gradually dismantle it piece by piece.
2: Segmund openly cultivates ties with figures from Germany's new right and is not afraid to display them publicly. He's among the most widely followed politicians on social media. Hundreds of thousands follow him on TikTok. On the campaign trail, he's accompanied by right-wing influencers who generate additional attention and amplify his reach. Backed by the AfD's national leadership, Segmund has enjoyed strong support within the party. How did the AfD, and Ulrich Segmund in particular, become so popular and dominate the digital sphere?
0: So here we've seen him, Matthew, this young politician who's essentially changed the face of this party in many ways. He's been dubbed the most dangerous man in Germany by the news magazine Der Spiegel. Just give us a sense of this gentleman, this young man, his rise and his appeal when it comes to voters, and this aspect of why he's dangerous.
4: Yeah, I mean, it's whether he's dangerous or not is depends on which view you have. But the reason I think the Spiegel kind of went with that is because he is such a kind of compelling campaigner on the campaign trail. He spends hours of every day meeting and greeting people, taking photos. He's at ease in the campaign trail. He'll also spend time doing interviews non-stop. So there's a different feeling when you go to an AfD campaign event and you see him than when you go to a Conservative. It's much stiffer, and there's a kind of nervousness and a tension in the air. And that's because I think there's a fear of making mistakes, and you don't get that with Segmund.
0: You've interviewed him. What's he like in person?
4: He's charming. He's very at ease. There's no... Because he's been campaigning for so long, Christine, he's had all the questions. He's had the questions about his closest advisors and their previous membership of groups that glorify Hitler or race theory. He's had these questions put at him so much that it's very hard for him to be kind of caught in caught out, really. So very well trained in front of the camera, and. As I say, you see him, he smiles.

0: polls constantly, and I think that has an impact on voters. And when you speak to people, they say, how could he be radical?
1: Yeah.
0: You know, like, he seems like a nice guy. And that's really right. effective. He is actually the best candidate, the strongest candidate the AfD has probably ever had in a state election.
1: All right. And Katja, he speaks at 35 years old of the old secure Germany. One wonders what era is he talking about?
2: Yeah, I think that's deliberate. I mean, the fact that he doesn't say that means that everybody can project whatever they want on that. You know, yeah. This could be the 1990s for people. So those people who felt that the end of the GDR, the end of East Germany, was liberation for them,
1: yeah.
2: They feel that the 1990s were the good old days.
1: Right.
2: So when he says, let's bring them back, that's what those people think. Others who lost their jobs maybe in the 90s and were actually reasonably OK-ish with life in the GDR may think that maybe the 70s or the 80s, when they had a secure, shut-off world, was the good old days. So that's deliberately not pinned down to any particular time because it works for so many people who feel that today isn't what they want. So they look to whichever part of the past they think is the good old days.
3: Saxony-Anhalt has gone through so much upheaval in the last 30 years. We're 3 million people there when the wall fell, now like just 2.2 million. It's incredible. You know, a third of the population is gone. And it's one of the poorest states in Germany today. So, yeah, there's a lot of frustration there, I think, and he's tapping into it.
1: He's tapping into it. I mean, we talked about the MAGA movement, but you also have the likes of Elon Musk and these prominent figures who have a lot of power, who've also been getting behind the AfD, not very quietly, we must say. What is it about figures like these that attracts them to the AfD and wants to amplify their message, even though they live so far away?
3: I think Musk and MAGA, Trump and J.D. Vance have mentioned AfD as well. I think the idea of a disruptive party there causing some disruption, also the protecting the German population. That's something that Trump has always talked about. He liked Viktor Orban as well. Merkel, Trump once said Merkel's ruining Germany in 2015, 2016, when a million Syrians came. So that's something that goes to Trump's core. And the trouble, though, is that America First, this nationalist movement, these parties are all for their country first. So they can't really become an international movement because they're all for their own country. Italy first, Germany first. But it's interesting, though, but there are similarities that you can see in different places.
1: I guess, I mean, let's just, as we're wrapping up now, take this back to where we started, the question we opened with, right? How does the AfD's rise change politics in Germany? And perhaps, you know, we can start with you, Matthew, in terms of what would be the domestic implications. And Eric and Katja, you can maybe do what would be the implications for Germany out in the outside world.
0: I mean, if the AfD wins an absolute majority, it would be a watershed moment for this country. We would have weeks of debate about what that means for the domestic security intelligence services in the country. Can they share information with that particular a new AfD government? The AfD would seek to really make an impact at the Bundesrat in Berlin by withdrawing from treaties. They've said that they would withdraw from the public broadcasting treaty there. But I think it would also have an impact on the government in Berlin as well. Depending on the result, if they win and there's not an absolute majority, I could see that also putting pressure on the Conservatives in Berlin to re-evaluate the firewall.
1: Yeah.
0: Merz is deeply unpopular, Christine. When you go to people in Saxony-Anhalt, the unpopularity and the animosity with which people speak about Friedrich Merz, the Chancellor of Germany, is everywhere. And so pressure will be then on him and his role in the AfD's rise and the Conservatives' fall. So I think there's a lot of potential implications.
1: And to the outside world, how does Germany change if you now have this?
3: Yeah, it's a reputational problem for sure. And Merz has warned that foreign investors might avoid Saxony-Anhalt if the AfD gets into power. But I think there's a lot of hysteria. Yeah. Germans have a history. And because of their history, I think they're especially nervous about something like this. There was a lot of nervousness in Italy 4 years ago, but Italy has come through this, and Italy is still a very strong, thriving democracy. So I don't know, I think sometimes it's a little bit exaggerated, but it's definitely Saxony-Anhalt is really a small state, one of the small states in Germany, but foreign correspondents are all going to Magdeburg. We're all writing about this because this could be a harbinger of things to come in Germany. But I don't think it's going to be as bad as some people think. I think Germany is such a strong, solid democracy that it will handle this and survive this and come out of this even stronger.
1: He's optimistic, but if things don't go the way that Eric hopes perhaps it would go. And given this country's history, I think we're tempted to make comparisons with other countries, but there's a specific historical context here. So how does Germany change? For people watching from the outside and thinking, OK, what does this rise of the far right internally in Germany mean for Germany in the outside world?
2: And I think that specific German context is important because any far-right party or any party right to the Conservatives in Germany has got to do something with that legacy. They can either say, we reject Nazism outright, we're a completely different thing, or they can put themselves in that tradition. And the fact that the AfD haven't done neither, they've kind of just, you know, navigate that space in all its ambiguity in the middle, is something that will worry a lot of people. And even at state level, I mean, like the US, Germany is a federal state, it can do a lot there in terms of education, culture, the way that the entire country, certainly, sorry, that state of Saxony-Anhalt will feel. And that in turn may have an impact on how things develop further in Germany overall.
1: Yeah, absolutely. And I guess considering the sort of reputation Germany's built over the years on the global stage, particularly in partnerships with countries in the global south, Germany's been a reliable partner when it comes to things like its development cooperation, right? So many countries in the global south can point to projects where the German taxpayers have funded that. And if you listen to the AfD's rhetoric, and you will know more about that, it seems that they want to retreat from the global stage.
0: Absolutely.
1: In that sense. Yeah.
0: Yeah. I think the final point maybe to look at is that there's a lot of pressure on the AfD as well. You touched on it, Eric. Everybody is expecting the AfD to make, if they get into power, to do a good job. And if they don't, then it could damage the party at the national level. That's the flip side of the coin.
1: Yeah.
0: So there's a lot of pressure there.
1: A lot of pressure. Well, guys, this has been fantastic. The music's playing, so it means we must bring this to a close. It's been good having your company. That's where we leave it on to the point this week. Now, if you follow us on YouTube, write your comments below. We're very much interested to hear your opinion, what you think about this discussion and, of course, the political developments here in Germany. Eric, from the LA Times, it's been great having your insights, as we've had yours, Matthew. He's obviously spent a lot of time with AfD and Versus in the region. Kaji Hoya, thank you so much as well for adding your insights. I'm looking forward to getting into your next book. Thank you, everybody. We'll see you next time. Bye-bye.

0: fighting against climate change and corruption. In Manila, the capital of the Philippines, resistance is growing against the country's elites.
1: Those people in power will determine who gets to live and who gets to be killed.
0: We're introducing the people committed to environmental protection and social justice.
2: Eco India in 30 minutes. It's more than just cloth.
3: It kind of like gives an accurate identity of what it is to be a Senegalese.
2: Kura Rosie Kane is an ambassador for African fabric. She wants the styles to be seen as cool global brands.
3: We have everything here. We have beautiful artisans.
2: On the streets of Dakar, she tells us about her strategies. Afrimax. In 90 minutes.

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1: your guide to Germany's impact on the world. 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
0: Politics, power plays.
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3: A unique look inside Afghanistan. Despite conflict and oppressive rule, one thing offers glimmers of joy and a measure of freedom.
4: Afghanistan cricket is like football in Brazil. It's everything for the lives of Afghan people. It's everything.
3: We meet the star players as they prepare for an international tournament. How did they make it to the top? What are their hopes and dreams for themselves and for their country? With rare insights from ordinary Afghans, what does the national team's success mean to them? And what about the exiled female players who are forbidden to play in their homeland? Can they envision a future for women in Afghanistan? Dreams in the dust.
5: A Russian drone strikes the headquarters of Ukraine's security service in central Kyiv. The attack coming as both sides intensify their air war and ahead of diplomatic talks with U.S. officials on ending the war. And the German government welcomes a deal between Volkswagen's supervisory board and employees, but the agreement will lead to some 100,000 job cuts as the carmaker restructures. I'm Sarah Kelly in Berlin. DW News starts right now.

0: A Russian drone has struck the headquarters of Ukraine's security service. Ukrainian President Volodymyr Zelensky said the strike was aimed directly at the office of security chief Alexander Pokhrel. It's unclear if he was there at the time of the attack, but Zelensky told the head of the intelligence to deliver a response that, quote, mirrors this strike. Kyiv has been hit by nearly round-the-clock aerial attacks as its ability to defend against them has been weakened by a shortage of interceptor missiles. And DW's Grzegorz Szymanowski is standing by for us at the scene where the drone attack happened in Kyiv. What is the situation on the ground right now?
1: Yes, we are in the very city center of Kyiv, right by the street where the headquarters of the security service is. This is the biggest building behind me with the Ukrainian flag waving on top of it. So today in the afternoon, we've heard a very loud explosion. It could be very well heard in the city center of Kyiv. I mean, on the one hand, it's not surprising because you can hear explosions in Kyiv every day these days. But this one was really loud. We were just 500 meters away, so this pointed to the fact that it was an attack very much in the city center. So the area is obviously cordoned off now. The firefighters have already left the scene and the security services are now operating on the site.
0: The fact that such an important site could be hit, what does that tell us about Ukraine's air defense capabilities at the moment?
1: Well, this really shows how complicated Ukraine's situation is. We've been talking and reporting a lot about how Ukraine is asking for more interceptors for Patriot interceptors to intercept ballistic missiles. However, another major development regarding air defense is this fact that throughout this summer, Russia has really scaled up its production of jet-powered drones, drones that are flying up to 600 kilometers per hour, more than three times faster than the old drones with piston engine, and this makes these jet-powered drones much harder to intercept. And in the last 9 days, Russia has been sending dozens of them at Kyiv, more than 100 every day. And the fact that Russia has been able to target a building of the security internal security service right in the city center of Kyiv shows that Russia might have wanted to send a signal about its capabilities.
0: This is the first time that the Ukrainian security service has been targeted. Tell us what the role of the service plays for Ukraine in the war.

0: This is the first time that the SBU building has been targeted in Kyiv. That's right. And you can think of SBU as Ukrainian FBI. This is the most powerful internal security service. So during this war, they are obviously busy with counterintelligence. They are hunting for Russian spies in Ukraine. They are and they are also involved in the fighting. Just to give you an example, this service, the SBU, has been really active with development of seaboard drones that are operating on the water and targeting Russian ports, for example.
1: The Ukrainian foreign minister has demanded, quote, a resolute response. What might that look like?
0: Well, this is the line that we are hearing from the Ukrainian government right now. This is also what President Zelensky has announced, a quote-unquote mirror response. Also, the SBU itself has announced that it's going to pursue actions against its Russian counterparts. The Russian counterpart of the SBU is the Russian security service FSB. So these are only announcements so far. However, one also needs to ask about Ukrainian capabilities. So we are seeing these jet-powered drones attacking Kyiv en masse these days. More than 100 drones every day. Ukraine is having a hard time shooting them down, and we haven't seen such capabilities from Ukraine yet.
1: Kyiv has been under attack for 9 consecutive days now. We've seen, you know, an increase in these drones that are now flying around, not only at night, but also during the day. How are people on the ground coping with that?
0: Well, people are really tired because the Russian tactics is to send these jet-powered drones in small waves throughout the day, pretty much all around the clock. So just to give you an example, yesterday the air raids alert in Kyiv was lasting, taken together, for 13 hours, and this is pretty much impossible to take shelter for 13 hours. And this is paralyzing public life in the capital. It's paralyzing education, as students need to go to the shelter. It's paralyzing public transport, as it's hard to reach the other bank of Kyiv, as the metro stops during these attacks. So this really paralyzes public life. However, people still need to go about their daily life, and people are going out, they are going to work even during raid alerts, and they take this risk every day here.
1: TW correspondent Grzegorz Szymanowski in Kyiv, thank you. The German government has welcomed a restructuring agreement between Volkswagen's supervisory board and employees. The deal includes the biggest overhaul in the carmaker's 89-year history and includes a further 50,000 job cuts for a total of 100,000. Volkswagen is under massive pressure from tariffs in the U.S., falling sales in China, and Asian rivals entering the stagnant European market. Communities with Volkswagen plants fear the latest job cuts could have a huge impact on their region.
2: If the plant were to close entirely, they might as well open the dikes and flood the whole region, because nothing would make sense anymore since we all depend on those jobs.
3: There's a mortgage tied to it, financial obligations. This is our life here in East Frisia region.
4: If VW were to close, the impact on the town and the region would be catastrophic.
2: They're scared. They are truly deeply scared. Will they still be able to go to work in the morning? Or will the whole place be shut down?
3: They are disappointed and angry. Volkswagen workers in Emden, East Frisia, on Germany's North Sea coast. Just before the planned summer break in July, they learned that their facility was on a list of 4 VW sites facing potential closure. They found out not from their employer, but from the media. Michael De Vries has been assembling cars at Volkswagen for 17 years. The 48-year-old says morale is extremely low, and not just among the 7,700 employees.
2: Fear, uncertainty. What's going to happen to us? What's going to happen to our families? Many of our family members work in other sectors, but they all depend on us. So there's a great deal of fear. And everywhere you go, at the bakery or the butchers, people ask, what's the situation? Will things continue?
3: Emden's mayor has come to the factory gates. He says it's shameful and completely unacceptable that the people affected have so far learned about Volkswagen's management's plans, primarily through the media.
2: A global player has to live up to the responsibilities of a global player, and leaving people in the dark for so long, that's not okay. It's underhanded, and that's why Volkswagen's communication needs to change urgently.
3: VW is the most important employer in the region. In fact, the Emden plant is one of the group's most modern facilities. The last internal combustion engine vehicle rolled off the assembly line here 2 years ago. Since then, they've only made electric cars. However, Volkswagen's electric cars are selling poorly, especially in the crucial Chinese market. They are too expensive and often don't appeal to local customers' tastes. As the workers' meeting gets underway, we head into town. Taxi driver Stefan Visser says the crisis at VW is the number one topic of conversation here, as everyone is affected in some way.
2: It's the suppliers and the companies based in Emden that rely on the employees' purchasing power. And in my opinion, if that purchasing power disappears, everyone can close up shop.
3: A sentiment frequently heard here in the quiet town. Many shops here are already noticing people tightening their purse strings, thinking twice about what to buy.
2: People set priorities. Do I spend my money on a vacation or clothes, on jewelry, on drugstore items? At some point they draw a line and say, I don't need that.
4: Well, if the plant were to close, we would certainly see a drop in sales of at least 40%. At that point, the whole operation here simply wouldn't be viable anymore.
3: From the VW plant to suppliers, dealerships, and the port of Emden, where many of the cars are shipped out, some 40,000 to 50,000 jobs in the region depend on Volkswagen, according to estimates by both politicians and unions. And Emden's mayor says the region would not be able to recover from the potential loss of the Volkswagen plant for decades.
2: I'm hearing from our clubs, from the football teams, that young people are moving elsewhere to pursue vocational training outside of East Frisia. And that is, of course, disastrous for a region like ours. Because the local community changes, young people are leaving. All in all, that poses a serious threat to us.
3: Michael de Vries has returned from the staff meeting with the Volkswagen CEO. But the boss never answered pressing questions regarding the plant's future. That drew boos, says the VW employee.
2: The trust is almost gone. We just won't accept that anymore. I think they have to work very hard to rebuild that trust because it's been completely destroyed. It won't be an easy task to rebuild it.
3: On days like these, Michael de Vries tries to clear his head between the dike and the harbor. The constant anxiety, he says, takes a toll on people.
1: And let's get more on this. We are joined here in the studio by Enno Hintz from our business desk. I mean, we have seen the human toll that this is going to have. It's very drastic. Is it going to save Volkswagen, the company?
5: Well, I mean, it definitely could make Volkswagen more competitive, but that's not going to solve Volkswagen's bigger problems, because the main question here is how can the company sell its cars? And it looks like it's losing ground to China, which is on the one hand pushing into the European market, and on the other hand you have Volkswagen losing ground in China, which is the biggest market for Volkswagen. So this decision and this restructuring plan will buy Volkswagen some time, but
1: Walk us through a little bit what exactly has been decided here, and what's driving this. I mean, you've mentioned, for

0: example, you know, the competition?
1: Yeah, so this is, I mean, this is an enormous restructuring plan that Volkswagen decided on now. So we have 50,000 jobs that are agreed to be cut in the near future. Mm-hmm. And this already comes onto a decision that was made in 2014 that 2024 that another 50,000 jobs will be cut. So you have 100,000 jobs that can possibly be cut in the near future. And to put it into perspective, Volkswagen has around 650,000 workers. That's double than the carmaker Toyota has. It's like this Japanese carmaker is the biggest carmaker in the world, and they have half of the employees. So it's like, I mean, it's a huge decision because so many jobs are tied to this.
0: That's incredible. What is it going to mean? You know, we saw a little bit there, like the regions where these workers are based, especially here in Germany.
1: Mm-hmm. Yeah, so we saw this Emden plant in the report. And this is like one of four plants that are also possibly going to be closed in the near future. That was another thing that was discussed in this restructuring plan. So you saw in the report that many of these workers are concerned now because there's like lives tied to this. There's like also supply chains tied to this. So this, I mean, Volkswagen is the biggest employer in, when it comes to car making in Germany and in Europe. And this restructuring plan will affect many.
0: Absolutely. Enno Hinz, joining us from DW Business, putting it into context for us. Thank you so much. We appreciate it. Just a few kilometers from the Israeli border lies the Lebanese Christian town of Debod. It is inside what Israel calls a, quote, yellow zone, an Israeli self-declared security zone, which stretches from Israel's northern border some 10 kilometers into southern Lebanon. It's one of three Christian towns in southern Lebanon where residents have maintained a presence. Other nearby towns, predominantly Shiite, have been evacuated and partially or entirely destroyed by the Israeli military.
2: I am traveling with an aid convoy from Beirut to southern Lebanon. These are regular trips, as often as twice a week, bringing supplies to Lebanese towns near the Israeli border. Sometimes the convoys also bring residents back to their hometowns. People who had to travel to Beirut for private reasons or urgent medical help. After nearly 2 hours, we arrive at the last Lebanese army checkpoint before the area occupied by the Israeli military. Here, Christian Lebanese traveling to the south have to get final clearance before crossing back into the Israeli self-declared security zone. Some tell me about their harrowing journeys to get medical care.
3: Sometimes we spent more than 11 hours on the road. We're fed up. This man was having a heart attack.
4: I took an under-equipped ambulance car. It had no oxygen, nothing.
3: He was given morphine throughout the journey to ease his pain.
4: I was this close to death.
2: The returning residents have to wait here for hours for the final clearance. They say movement has become so heavily restricted that many families in southern Lebanon can now only survive on the weekly deliveries of food and medicine brought from Beirut by humanitarian organizations and private initiatives.
5: We have been following this convoy since early morning as it made its way from an area near Beirut, but we have to leave it here. We did not receive clearance from the Israeli military to accompany it into the so-called yellow zone. The convoy is carrying much needed food and medicine for more than 500 families who have remained in Debel throughout the conflict.
2: Just a few kilometers from the Israeli border lies the Lebanese town of Debel. This is Alex Said, an undergraduate agriculture engineering student. Like many people here, he had the opportunity to leave when fighting intensified between Israel and Hezbollah, but he stayed. Filming inside the zone is extremely dangerous, and as our access to the town has been denied, we're speaking to Alex via video call.
6: Okay. I was born and raised in Debel. I'm 23 years old. I went to Beirut to study for 5 years, but I would always leave Beirut and return to Debel as soon as the semester ended. I love the beauty of this town. It's where I come to relax. And it's where I work the land I grew up on, the land I inherited from my grandfathers. This is a land that Jesus Christ visited, and we believe that every part of it is sacred.
2: His message is simple. He says he rejects Hezbollah's military presence in the area, but he also rejects any suggestion that he wants Israel to govern this town. Like many residents, he says Dibble belongs to Lebanon and should remain Lebanese.
6: We are Lebanese, and we will preserve our identity. We stayed here to say that this area is and will remain Lebanese. We want the Lebanese state to set the priorities and make decisions in the best interests of the Lebanese people. We refuse to let anyone else decide our future. Only the Lebanese state represents our interests.
2: But for that to happen, the state has to take an active lead, something the Christians at the border say has been missing for decades.
4: We've been left to fend for ourselves. We're relying on the Lebanese state. We've always put our faith in state institutions under the protection of the Lebanese army and Lebanese flag. But where is the Lebanese state to support us? We are besieged and the state is nowhere to be seen.
2: It is time to cross. First, a check by the Lebanese army. Then, a second check by the United Nations peacekeepers. And finally, a third security check by the Israeli military once they cross. The supplies may help meet the town's immediate needs, but the local economy has largely come to a standstill. Until Israel withdraws from southern Lebanon, that is unlikely to change anytime soon.
0: And let's get more on all of this. We are joined now by Makran Rabbah, lecturer of history at the American University of Beirut. Welcome to the program and thank you so much for your time. Can you walk us through the strategic significance of these Christian villages, that are inside or adjacent to the yellow zone?
7: Well, the importance of these villages at the moment is that these are right in the middle of the conflict and they are very problematic because they're supply lines are disrupted by the actual fighting. But more importantly, the reason why these people are still there is because throughout the last two decades, they have fought Hezbollah, who basically were digging trenches and digging tunnels in other adjacent villages. The reason why the Israelis have saved these villages is not because they care particularly about the Christians or the non-Shiites living there, but the fact that these villages are not militarized in the sense that they don't really form any kind of threat directly on the Israelis. However, the ongoing war has caused the international community and many of the Christian NGOs in Lebanon to try to help these people stay in their land. And it goes beyond just simply food and some supplies. It goes to communication, it goes to medicine, it goes to their ability to pump drinking water. Mm. So in a way, the problem is that these villages are in limbo in a sense. Other non-Shiite villages, particularly Druze as well as Sunni villages which don't have Hezbollah, have been surviving, but logistically and geographically, they are not totally disconnected from areas which are not in warfare. So the Druze and the Sunnis of that area have also equally stood up against Hezbollah, but the only difference is that their supply lines are not disrupted by the ongoing wars. Nevertheless, many of the people there are living in a war zone.
0: Who effectively exercises sovereignty there today?
7: Well, unfortunately, there used to be a number of Lebanese police and Lebanese army. The funny part here is that people of these villages woke up one day to see the Lebanese army actually evacuating, which was sending a very bad message. So in the moment, you have some police officers and internal security force, as well as some elements of the UNIFIL, the UN peacekeeping force, which are there. And around them, they have the IDF, the Israeli army, which technically doesn't enter these villages, but they have a kind of an unofficial line that goes through the UN, which allows these people to stay there. Their staying there is a kind of a political statement, because many of these people believe that if they leave their villages, they will never go back to see the lands of their ancestors.
0: I want to ask you more broadly about the situation in the south and whether or not you're seeing the Lebanese army being able to realistically replace Hezbollah as the security actor there. You know, there's this sequencing debate, of course, between Hezbollah and Israel. Hezbollah says that Israel must fully withdraw from Lebanon before any disarmament. If Hezbollah refuses full disarmament, which options does the Lebanese government have without risking internal conflict?
7: Well, the main problem here that Hezbollah is trying to impose its own narrative on things. First of all, Hezbollah was never a source of stability and protection for the people of the south. On the contrary, over a million Shiite displaced from the south of Lebanon were displaced because of the fact that Hezbollah used their villages to dig trenches and to dig army weapon depots. The problematic part here is that the Lebanese army tries to lazy off, in a sense. They don't want to confront Hezbollah. And confronting Hezbollah does not really begin in the south of Lebanon, but in other areas where Hezbollah has freedom of movement, particularly in Beirut and in the Biqa'. And more importantly for our audience, Hezbollah is part and parcel of the Lebanese government. Hezbollah has two members in the cabinet. So in a way, they're acting as if they are renegades with the Silta. At the same time, they're taking advantage of the resources provided by the state. So ultimately, first of all, there is no such thing as the Lebanese army. The Lebanese army answers to the political authorities in Lebanon, and the commander of the armed forces is the Lebanese president, who is himself a former army commander. So going back to the basics, the Lebanese army has no option but to defend the people of Lebanon, be it in the south of Lebanon or elsewhere. And whatever happens, one has to understand that at this particular moment in time, Sarah, we're no longer dealing just with Hezbollah. The people who are commanding the fighting and moving troops in the south of Lebanon are the Iranian Revolutionary Guards directly, because of the sheer fact that many of the commanders of Hezbollah were killed in the last 2 years. This is very important to understand, that the Israeli occupation of south of Lebanon is brought about by an equally Iranian occupation of Lebanon.
0: And that was a portion of my interview with Makran Rava, lecturer of history at the American University of Beirut. The U.S. Mint has started producing commemorative $1 coins with Donald Trump's portrait. The coins are being minted to mark the 250th anniversary of the United States' founding. Critics have raised questions about the coin's legality. The law which allows the production of commemorative coins forbids using images of living persons on the coins. But the White House has so far ignored the criticism. A reminder of our top story. A Russian drone has struck the headquarters of Ukraine's security service. The daytime strike came 2 days before Donald Trump's special envoy Steve Witkoff and son-in-law Jared Kushner were expected to visit Kyiv for the first time. More coming up at the top of the hour. There's more on the website, dw.com. The social media handle is @DW News. Mine is @SarahKellyOfficial. Thanks for watching.

0: fighting against climate change and corruption. In Manila, the capital of the Philippines, resistance is growing against the country's elites.
1: Those people in power will determine

0: who gets to live and who gets to be killed.
1: We're introducing the people committed to environmental protection and social justice.
2: Eco India.
1: Next.
2: It's more than just cloth.
3: It kind of like gives accurate identity of what it is to be a Senegalese.
2: Kura Rosie Kane is an ambassador for African fabric. She wants the styles to be seen as cool global brands.
3: We have everything here. We have beautiful artisans.
2: On the streets of Dakar, she tells us about her strategies. Afrimax. In 60 minutes.

0: A Tuesday morning in New York, not a cloud in the sky. A few minutes later, the world is different and has never been the same again. 25 years after 9/11.
1: Were we successful after spending a few trillion dollars on the war on terror? And who's winning?
0: The day that changed the world starts September 10th on DW.
2: I think I recently repaired my fan.
3: It was a purse that Shane had like broken off.
4: What was the last thing you got repaired? My parents get everything repaired. They have a food processor that's as old as me. But we don't get old things fixed and repaired as much anymore. But we could.
5: 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A laptop for a couple more. Owners don't hang on to headphones long either. But most devices are then ready for round two. 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We're in Nehru Place, in Delhi, one of Asia's biggest tech bazaars. Anything that can be soldered or rewired ends up with the technicians here. Abhimanyu Kumar Yadav has been working here for 8 years.
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5: Tech markets like Nehru Place have been functioning for decades. They provide a livelihood for thousands of workers doing quick and cheap repairs. But their job is becoming harder and harder. The reason? Built-in obsolescence. It's often not possible to replace batteries in devices, and replacement parts are not always available. At some point, you can't update the software. Products have weak points that fail, which is lucrative for manufacturers.
8: That's a strategy that the industry certainly adopts to push their goods into the market. So one was putting in new goods, and second was also not allowing you to tinker with the product at all. And the third thing also could be in the design stage that do you make the spares available or not?
5: For example, smartphones. Indian users exchange their devices every 1 to 3 years. In 2025 alone, more than 150 million smartphones were shipped to the Indian market. Experts estimate that there is a total of over 740 million smartphones currently in use in India, a figure beaten only by China. One

0: consequence. Between 2020 and 2024, the amount of e-waste in India rose by 73%.
1: Globally, these kind of concerns are being understood, or they are being spoken by people. This whole conversation about circular economy, it is becoming very, very important and critical that products are repaired. The life of a product is prolonged. I would say that it minimizes waste and it conserves resources.
0: An insight that has begun to sink in. As well as small repair shops, bigger players are also becoming established, like Cashify, a commercial platform that buys used mobile phones and then refurbishes them for resale.
2: Everything has a secondary market in India, where we are a very value-conscious society, where everything gets repaired. When you come to us, we make sure that those parts are of good quality, have gone through rigorous testing, and they deliver value to you. There is a brand repair, and then there is local authorized, unauthorized, and then I think we are somewhere in the middle.
0: More and more small repair workshops are getting established on the market, like the Repair Cafe Collective in Bengaluru. Places like this are part of what has become a global movement. The idea is for people to repair their own electronic devices with help from others.
3: What we have seen is most of the equipment are quite simple to fix. Things like iron boxes, kettles, heaters, small gadgets and toys, serial lights for, you know, what we use for festivals and so on. Typically, after one or two uses, people end up, it doesn't work, and then people end up throwing them away. So we're trying to see if we can avoid that, let people become completely self-sufficient in terms of managing all the gadgets at home.
0: Some countries are planning to take action against inbuilt obsolescence. Others are already doing so. In France, it's been a crime since 2015 and can result in fines of up to 300,000 euros or even 2 years in prison. The EU, meanwhile, has introduced rules that mandate manufacturers to make specific products like smartphones and tablets more repairable and the spare parts more accessible. In India, such rules don't exist yet, although the government has been working on a legal framework since 2022.
1: There have been many kinds of systems which have now coming up in other countries, and I think there's a lot to learn. So one of the components is that repairability index, and I think that tells you that how repairable is this product, what are the chances of it getting repaired. When you're making the choice to buy it, you also know that how repairable is it.
0: India's repair economy has existed for generations and is changing. Alongside informal repair shops, repair cafes and professional refurbishers are entering the market. But what will be decisive for all players is whether inbuilt obsolescence can be outlawed in India too, so devices don't break easily and that repair is possible when they do.
4: India's coastline stretches nearly 7,500 kilometers and 75% of that is exposed to cyclones. In just one decade, from 2014 to 2023, cyclones killed nearly 600 people and cost an estimated 34,000 crore rupees in damage every year. In India, we mourn the dead and rebuild in silence. But what happens when a country stops staying silent?
5: When Typhoon Ondoy struck in 2009, it left most of Metro Manila submerged. It dumped an entire month's worth of rain in just a few hours. More than 200 people died, and hundreds of thousands of families were displaced from their homes.
6: We were victims of Typhoon Ondoy in 2009. So this is the first time I was able to see yung ganong magnitude ng flooding in Metro Manila. And I keep on wondering why.
5: That question became Professor Timothy James Cipriano's life's work. Today he studies why floods keep coming and why prevention isn't working. It's vital work as rainfall grows heavier and more erratic due to climate change, overwhelming defenses and putting millions at risk.
6: Based on evidence, there is an increase in temperature, therefore there is an increase of level of rainfall because of yun nga, because of global warming, and then since there's a capacity for air to absorb more water vapor, mas lumalakas yung ulan.
5: From 1950 to 2024, annual precipitation in the Philippines increased by roughly 37%. What makes this trend even worse for Manila is its geography. The city sits on one of the country's widest floodplains. When storms strike, water has nowhere to go. This geographic disadvantage highlights the importance of natural defenses. High above Metro Manila's floodplain lies Musungi Geo Reserve, a lush landscape that acts like a natural sponge, absorbing rain before it can flow into the city below. Sisters Billy and Anne Dumalyang have made it their mission to protect this critical watershed, a lifeline against worsening floods. Today they're meeting a group of young visitors and seizing the moment to explain why preserving this area is vital for Manila.
7: The water that flows down these very steep mountains end up in the waterways in the Marikina and Pasig River before it ends up out in Manila Bay. And that's why if you look at the geology, the topography of the area, it's naturally important to protecting the city from all of these flood that happens downstream.
5: When flooding occurs, it's the poorest people who are the hardest hit. Residents of informal settlements like here in Sitio San Roque, a low-income neighborhood squeezed between skyscrapers, highways, and malls. This is where 16-year-old Eloisa lives. Flooding and its aftermath are part of her everyday life. Various urban development projects are supposed to mitigate the impact, but not for Eloisa's community. Water from higher-end neighborhoods is diverted to keep those areas dry, but at the expense of Sitio San Roque.
8: Mas pinalakas po yung pagbaha po dito, lalo na po yung dun po sa may projects po ni Vertis North, yung dito po sa may garden, sa tap, yung mga waters po kasi ay dito po talaga siya binabagsak. 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
5: Eloisa lives with her parents in modest conditions. As the leader of Kadame Youth, the youth arm of the country's largest urban poor movement, she advocates for housing rights and fights to eradicate poverty.
8: Nangangamba din po ako sa safety po namin, lalo na po kapag minsan po ay sobrang taas na po talaga ng tubig po sa Sitio San Roque, tapos pumapasok pa po siya sa mga bahay po dito.
5: Nearly 40% of Metro Manila's population live in informal settlements, often in low-lying areas with little drainage. When the water rises, there is no escape. The flimsy houses built from wood and scrap metal offer almost no protection. For many, flooding is no longer a rare occurrence. It shapes daily life.
8: Yung di po kasi talaga kami umaalis nang wala po talaga sa bahay, lalo na po alam po namin na rainy season po talaga.
5: There was outrage across the country when a vast corruption scheme was revealed inside the nation's flood control program that drained hundreds of billions of pesos from public funds. Investigations show that politicians, government officials and contractors colluded to inflate costs and systematically divert public money through kickbacks. In the latest corruption index, the Philippines has fallen to its worst position ever, 120th out of 182.
6: What really frustrates me is they swore to the people that they're going to do their work, they will support and defend the constitution, they swore to serve the people, but they make decisions that did not benefit the people.
5: Timothy shows us what he means. Just outside the capital, flood defenses tell a troubling story. Projects declared complete that were never started, left unfinished, or built so poorly they failed to work. The result? Broken barriers and communities left exposed when the waters rise.
6: It is declared completed, but it not in reality, it's not really that complete. Kasi may mga unfinished pang mga structures na kailangan pang gawin.

0: The demonstrations have grown into one of the largest civic movements of recent years, challenging the political establishment and dominating headlines. Protesters march under the banner of transparency, calling for reforms that could reshape the country's future. Like countless others, Timothy refuses to stay silent. For him, protesting is not just a choice, it is his duty. A fight for integrity in a system that has failed its people.
1: We cannot really afford to become silent in these kinds of issues, because we're all taxpayers, and then all of a sudden, you see government officials, contractors, and other key players in this corruption scandal. For me, as a science researcher, a protest is a form of my extension of expertise.
0: When heavy rain comes and the downpour lasts for days on end, Manila starts to flood. Water pools in LA is creeping into homes. For evacuation teams, this is when the work begins. What happens in the mountains decides how violently the floods hit the city. With healthy forest cover, only 20% of rainfall becomes surface runoff. Strip away that cover, and water cascades unchecked into rivers, overwhelming Metro Manila's defenses. Illegal resorts and unchecked construction threaten to wipe out this natural shield.
2: There's the threat of illegal and unauthorized development, such as swimming pool resorts inside a critical watershed. And unfortunately, some of those behind these private compounds are people in power or who were in power.
0: Power and privilege are often used to evade accountability.
2: It was really hard to promote enforcement because, in fact, the law is clear that if it's within the waterway easement, you have to demolish it and or penalize the perpetrators.
0: Despite lawsuits and intimidation, the sisters refuse to back down. Their weapon? Communication. With hundreds of thousands of followers online, they've turned Misungi Geo-Reserve into a symbol of successful environmental stewardship and a destination for sustainable tourism.
2: A key part of our community is being able to bring people here, and that's why the geotourism component is very important, because if a tree falls in Misungi, people will hear about it.
0: Raising awareness is fundamental for the sisters, and with momentum building, they see a real opportunity.
2: Now we have the unique chance to turn things around, to reverse the trend, because Filipinos are getting more aware, they're getting more concerned, they are feeling the effects of bad governance and bad land use planning. People are dying.
0: In Manila, the rain will keep falling. But whether it brings disaster or not is up to those in power to decide.
3: Look at this grand beauty. The Safdarjung tomb is nearly 300 years old. Tourism brings money into the local economy around places like this, but also heaps of waste. Globally, tourism generates an estimated 35 million tons of solid waste every year. That's nearly the weight of 9 million Asian elephants. So something's got to change.
4: Asian elephants, Bengal tigers, Indian leopards, and peacocks all roam the Muthumalai Tiger Reserve and attract a lot of tourists to Tamil Nadu. But as visitor numbers have grown, so too has the amount of waste left behind. Nestled in the buffer zone of the reserve, the small village of Masinagudi struggled to manage and recycle the growing amounts of garbage. So local residents took matters into their own hands.
5: Thank you. 2008 la nanga vandu idu vandu nama Masinagudi Natural Club register panni indha oorle perandha vandanal

0: it's more than just cloth.
1: It kind of like gives accurate identity of what it is to be a Senegalese.
0: Kura Rosie Kane is an ambassador for African fabric. She wants the styles to be seen as cool global brands.
1: We have everything here. We have beautiful artisans.
0: On the streets of Dakar, she tells us about her strategies. Afrimax. In 30 minutes.
2: When headlines get louder,
3: we go deeper.
4: Say hello to Berlin Briefing,
3: your guide to Germany's impact on the world. Between East and West, autocrats and democrats, Germany's whole system is under stress.
5: Politics, power plays,
4: pressure from all sides.
2: We decode what it means for you.
3: From Berlin to right where you are.
0: Berlin Briefing. In 90 minutes.

0: Do you know which of these three industries has the highest CO2 emission rates? Would you have guessed that it's concrete? Transforming Business delivers answers in a nutshell. Figure out what's the real New Deal and what's just greenwashing. Watch now on YouTube.
1: Does this feel familiar?
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3: Day after day.
4: Over and over and over.
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5: why now?
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12: A Russian drone strikes the headquarters of Ukraine's security service in central Kyiv. The attack comes as both countries are intensifying their air war, all ahead of talks with the U.S. aimed at reaching a peace deal. And the German automaker Volkswagen is planning to cut 100,000 jobs in a battle to survive against Chinese competition. I'm Brent Goff in Berlin. DW News starts right now.

0: And we begin with the latest attack by Russia against Ukraine. A Russian drone today struck the headquarters of Ukraine's security service. The city's mayor said the attack wounded at least 12 people. Ukrainian President Volodymyr Zelensky vowed retaliation, telling his head of intelligence to deliver a response that, quote, mirrors this strike. Kyiv has been hit by nearly round-the-clock aerial attacks recently, as its ability to defend against them has been weakened by a shortage of interceptor missiles. Well, DW's Gjegos Zimanowski was at the security headquarters where the drone attack happened in Kyiv. Earlier, we asked him what role the security service plays for Ukraine in this war.
1: You can think of SBU as Ukrainian FBI. This is the main, the most powerful internal security service. So during this war, they are obviously busy with counterintelligence. They are hunting for Russian spies in Ukraine. They are and they are also involved in the fighting. Just to give you an example, this service, the SBU, has been really active with development of seaborne drones that are operating on the water and targeting Russian ports, for example.
0: All right, back here in Germany, the government has welcomed a restructuring agreement between Volkswagen's supervisory board and its employees. The deal includes the biggest overhaul in the carmaker's 89-year history, and it includes a further 50,000 job cuts, meaning a total of 100,000 jobs will go. Volkswagen is under massive pressure from tariffs in the U.S., falling sales in China, and Asian rivals entering the stagnant European market. Communities with Volkswagen factories fear the latest job cuts could have a huge impact on their region.
2: If the plant were to close entirely, they might as well open the dikes and flood the whole region, because nothing would make sense anymore since we all depend on those jobs.
3: There's a mortgage tied to it, financial obligations. This is our life here in East Frisia region.
4: If VW were to close, the impact on the town and the region would be catastrophic.
2: They're scared. They are truly deeply scared. Will they still be able to go to work in the morning? Or will the whole place be shut down?
3: They are disappointed and angry. Volkswagen workers in Emden, East Frisia, on Germany's North Sea coast. Just before the planned summer break in July, they learned that their facility was on a list of four VW sites facing potential closure. They found out not from their employer, but from the media. Michael De Vries has been assembling cars at Volkswagen for 17 years. The 48-year-old says morale is extremely low, and not just among the 7,700 employees.
2: Fear, uncertainty. What's going to happen to us? What's going to happen to our families? Many of our family members work in other sectors, but they all depend on us. So there's a great deal of fear. And everywhere you go, at the bakery or the butchers, people ask, what's the situation? Will things continue?
3: Emden's mayor has come to the factory gates. He says it's shameful and completely unacceptable that the people affected have so far learned about Volkswagen's management's plans, primarily through the media.
2: A global player has to live up to the responsibilities of a global player, and leaving people in the dark for so long, that's not okay. It's under

0: candid, and that's why Volkswagen's communication needs to change urgently.
1: VW is the most important employer in the region. In fact, the Emden plant is one of the group's most modern facilities. The last internal combustion engine vehicle rolled off the assembly line here 2 years ago. Since then, they've only made electric cars. However, Volkswagen's electric cars are selling poorly, especially in the crucial Chinese market. They are too expensive and often don't appeal to local customers' tastes. As the workers' meeting gets underway, we head into town. Taxi driver Stefan Visser says the crisis at VW is the number one topic of conversation here, as everyone is affected in some way.
0: It's the suppliers and the companies based in Emden that rely on the employees' purchasing power. And in my opinion, if that purchasing power disappears, everyone can close up shop.
1: A sentiment frequently heard here in the quiet town. Many shops here are already noticing people tightening their purse strings, thinking twice about what to buy.
0: People set priorities. Do I spend my money on a vacation or clothes, on jewelry, on drugstore items? At some point they draw a line and say, I don't need that.
2: Well, if the plant were to close, we would certainly see a drop in sales of at least 40%. At that point, the whole operation here simply wouldn't be viable anymore.
3: Auch die ganze Geschichte hier gar nicht mehr rechnen.
1: From the VW plant to suppliers, dealerships and the port of Emden, where many of the cars are shipped out, some 40,000 to 50,000 jobs in the region depend on Volkswagen, according to estimates by both politicians and unions. And Emden's mayor says the region would not be able to recover from the potential loss of the Volkswagen plant for decades.
0: I'm hearing from our clubs, from the football teams, that young people are moving elsewhere to pursue vocational training outside of East Frisia. And that is, of course, disastrous for a region like ours. Because the local community changes, young people are leaving. All in all, that poses a serious threat to us.
1: Michael de Vries has returned from the staff meeting with the Volkswagen CEO. But the boss never answered pressing questions regarding the plant's future. That drew boos, says the VW employee.
0: The trust is almost gone. We just won't accept that anymore. I think they have to work very hard to rebuild that trust because it's been completely destroyed. It won't be an easy task to rebuild it.
4: Nicht einfach für ihn, also das Vertrauen ist, ich würde es mal zerstören, ne?
1: On days like these, Michael de Vries tries to clear his head between the dike and the harbor. The constant anxiety, he says, takes a toll on people.
5: All right, joining me here in the studio now is Enno Hint from our business department. I mean, this is a huge announcement, Enno. Talk to me, first of all, about this restructuring. Is it really about a bid to survive?
6: I mean, it's actually a historic downsizing. This has never, ever happened before in the history of Volkswagen. So the company said that, I mean, they agreed on cutting 50,000 jobs worldwide. And this already comes after an announcement made in early 2024 mm-hmm. that they would cut 50,000 jobs. So you have 100,000 jobs that will be cut right now. So, I mean, this will affect like whole branches of Volkswagen. And yeah, I mean, you can say that this is like now a decision to actually survive.
5: I mean, it's got 650,000 employees around the world, and this is drastic. How did it come to this? I mean, what's happening that is forcing VW to cut back so dramatically?
6: Mm-hmm. Volkswagen is actually hit from different sides, but I think the main problem is, well, so to speak, China for Volkswagen, because it used to be the big cash cow for Volkswagen. It's still the biggest market for Volkswagen, mm-hmm. but China is gaining ground, not only in their own territory, but also here in Europe. So China

0: selling way more electric vehicles, and Volkswagen can't keep up with the pace.
1: But, I mean, it's such an about face in market reality, because China was the market that Volkswagen was able to tap into and sell, you know, countless vehicles. And now that's turned around. Now you've got China moving in with electric vehicles. I mean, did management not see this coming?
0: They probably still believe that at some point, like, we will go back to combustion engines, but this is not happening. I mean, we see like a clear transition. People are buying electric vehicles, both in China and here in Europe. And Volkswagen has just become too slow. I mean, when you look at the numbers you mentioned, Volkswagen has 660,000 employees. Yeah. Just to put that in perspective, that's double the size that Toyota, for example, has. Mm-hmm. The biggest car maker in the world from Japan.
1: That's right.
0: So you have all these employees and you're producing two expensive cars, and you're still counting on combustion engines. So, yeah.
1: So what is this going to mean then for the workers, the people who are probably going to be laid off, and all of these communities that basically live from the jobs that Volkswagen provides?
0: Yeah. For them, it's a big shock. I mean, we've seen it in the report. People, I mean, they built their entire life around Volkswagen. So, yeah, people from these factories are very affected, because Volkswagen also said in this restructuring plan that they will probably shut down four factories across Germany. Mm-hmm. One of them was the one in Emden in the report. And you have, like, entire supply chains hanging on this restructuring plan. So, yeah.
1: Yeah, it looks like it could be a disaster for some people, that is for sure. Enno Hinz, Enno, good to have you in the studio. Thank you. Well, rescuers in Nepal have pulled two survivors from a tunnel linked to a hydropower plant station 9 days after that catastrophic flooding. It was a rare ray of hope amid efforts to find several dozen others still thought to be trapped inside the tunnel. Last week's flooding, you may remember, killed more than 1,200 people, and thousands more are still missing.
2: Rescuers are calling it a miracle. Two survivors were pulled from a tunnel at a hydropower station on Nepal's Trishuli River more than a week after a torrent of ice, rock, and mud tore through the Himalayan Valley. Search teams located the two men after hearing voices from the tunnel that morning. They are the first workers rescued from six hydropower sites where hundreds are still feared to be trapped. Relatives of the rescued men expressed relief and gratitude.
3: We are very happy. It's already been 10 days since we have been waiting. Even today at first, we didn't believe it. Every day and night, we've been waiting. And even today, we didn't believe that he would come back. When I saw his picture in the news, we were happy and all of us were crying.
4: I have been at the Trishuli hydropower plant for 5 days searching for him. We had already given up hope. But inside of me, there was still a little bit of hope that the Nepali army would rescue him. Now we've seen the result. Two men were rescued from the tunnel. I wish more people would be successfully pulled out alive.
2: The two survivors were taken to an army hospital in the capital Kathmandu for treatment. Their vital signs are said to be stable. A third man was not so lucky. His body was recovered from the same tunnel just hours after the rescue on Friday. While search and rescue operations continue inside the flooded tunnels at the hydropower site, other areas of Nepal are also still dealing with the aftermath of catastrophic flooding triggered by last week's glacial mountain collapse. The United Nations says more than 84,000 people in Nepal are affected by the disaster, many of them in hard-to-reach areas. The UN is appealing for nearly $50 million to deliver food, shelter, clean water, health care, and other life-saving assistance to the most devastated communities.
1: The United States has started producing commemorative $1 coins with Donald Trump's portrait. The coins are being minted to mark the 250th anniversary of the United States founding. Critics have raised questions about the coins' legality. The law which allows the production of commemorative coins forbids using images of living persons. But the White House so far has ignored the criticism. You're watching DW News from Berlin. We'll be back at the top of the hour with more world news. Hope to see you then.

0: You know what no one ever taught us how to talk about?
1: Yes.
2: Yes.
0: Love, sex, relationships.
2: People say it's an adjustment. It's not an adjustment. It's a new life.
0: This season,
3: because
0: we're going deeper.
3: I can walk around.
4: If I feel like that on an occasion, I'll master it.
3: Exactly.
0: No shame, no filters. Oh my God. Just honest conversations about what we really think. But rarely get to say out loud. I'm Lisa Mangaldas, and I'm back with a brand new season of Love Matters. Tune in wherever you get your podcasts.
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6: There are many popular platforms where you can book your stay. I like Hotel Tonight.
5: Hotel Tonight is particularly useful for those who need to book a hotel on short notice and make last-minute decisions. Many people like booking every detail of their trips, but that's not always a good thing.
2: Das Zufällige, das Überraschende, das, was das Abenteuer vielleicht auch ausmacht, das fällt halt ganz viel weg, dadurch, dass ich so viel vorher schon weiß. 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Und die Technik nimmt mir das ein Stück weit.
6: For many, the most complicated part is deciding what to carry and what you really need. And that brings us to packing.
5: I can do that quite well in my head, but there are also helpful tools out there. Packing apps like PackPoint or Packer. Such apps help you pack depending on the length of your trip, the weather, or activities at your destination.
1: I hope these apps make traveling easier for you, wherever and whenever you want to go.
5: Our next topic, AI bots. The cheapest flights, the best hotels, and the activities you enjoy most. AI travel bots promise to combine all of that effortlessly. But how well do they really work? Such AI tools can be very useful, especially for inspiration and initial planning, says US travel influencer Brie Roche.
8: Instead of having to utilize multiple different systems to find flights, to find hotels, especially things to do in specific locations, because that would require Googling and looking at multiple different blogs and then looking at reviews and then looking at, you know, different activity planners. You can now put it all into one system.
5: It saves time. While traditional search engines tend to provide only a general overview, AI travel bots create personalized itineraries based on individual preferences and even leave room for breaks. When using them, the key is to be precise about what it is you want.
8: I want to relax, I want a slow day, but I want to take in the art in, say, Rome. Then it can suggest to me, this is the art museum you want to visit, and these are the two coffee shops you might want to consider, and this is the time of day that's good for you. So I have found that AI can actually relieve some of the pressure and some of the stress of feeling like I have to see everything, because I know I'm getting to see the one thing I really want to.
5: AI systems filter information from various sources, from major booking platforms to social media content. AI can then sort these results according to personal preferences, such as price or recency, and present users with the most relevant information first.
9: Social media is where the inspiration happens a lot, but to go from that inspiration down to something which is very tangible that you can do, this is where AI can really finish that missing piece.
5: For example, the AI travel bot Layla AI works with more than 1,500 travel influencers. Their content is then curated by an internal team. Videos play a central role.
9: Video format is the way to also discover travel. And that's why in Layla AI, you can basically just ask, show me the best places to go in a safari. And then we will bring you the best videos from social media.
5: But be careful, AI tools can hallucinate and come up with outdated or even incorrect information. That's something 25% of participants in a recent study about the future of travel discovered.
8: Even if it's not a hallucination, your AI could be pulling from an older website, it could be pulling from older Google Maps, it could be pulling from older reviews. And so you just need to make sure that the place exists. And so I would just say a secondary Google search is enough.
5: The programs have a key advantage over newer AI travel bots. Over the years, they have already learned a lot about their users.
8: I've been utilizing ChatGPT for a few years now. And so when I was planning my trip to Mexico City, ChatGPT was able to say, hey, you may not want to go to this place because we know, like this restaurant, because they lean heavily on bananas and we know your husband is allergic to bananas. And that wasn't even anything I thought to ask for.
5: Whether sharing that much personal data is worth it is up to each person. But only then can AI travel bots truly plan a tailored holiday. It's not just AI, robots are also changing how we travel.
2: In der Hotellerie ist Robotik längst angekommen und ich gehe davon aus, dass wir das in den nächsten Jahren sehr viel mehr sehen werden.
5: Robots are a major topic in the travel industry.

0: Although most robots are not modelled on humans, robotic systems are already widely used worldwide, especially in restaurants, hotels and airports. They deliver meals, transport luggage, clean both small and large areas efficiently, serve as information desks, and even handle surveillance tasks. Robots are increasingly taking over work that was once done by humans.
1: Alles, was Routine ist, das wird, denke ich, abgelöst werden durch Robotik. 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
2: Welcome to Autonomous, the first truly AI-powered hotel.
0: For now, these kinds of robots are still relatively rare and often used for their fun factor.
3: I think he's so fun. I think he's so smart. It's fun to have something to talk to.
0: Otto is the name of the concierge robot at a hotel in Las Vegas in the United States.
4: So basically, Otto knows anything from booking to housekeeping to how many towels to how you took your salad, how you take your coffee, to what issues you have in your life, to what opinion he needs, like what do you need from him as a support. He's everything in real time for everybody, and that's the power of him. So he starts as your concierge, but we want him to be much more than that.
0: Robots are not only meant to be useful helpers. There are plenty of examples of how they can be used in a more playful or visually striking way, even as DJs. Whether suitcases that follow their owners everywhere will actually become widely adopted remains to be seen. Despite being less visible to travelers, robots are being used behind the scenes. Self-driving systems at airports are increasingly replacing conventional logistics, including here at London's Heathrow Airport, which is optimizing passenger transport with self-driving vehicles. Europe now has its first road-legal project for autonomous cars. The robo-taxi in Zagreb, Croatia, which started operating in early 2026. What do you think? Will apps, AI and robots completely change travel in the coming years? Will technology make travel better or take away the authenticity in how we travel? Share your thoughts in the comments.
5: It's more than just cloth.
6: It kind of like gives accurate identity of what it is to be a Senegalese.
5: Kura Rosie Kane is an ambassador for African fabric. She wants the styles to be seen as cool global brands.
6: We have everything here. We have beautiful artisans.
5: On the streets of Dakar, she tells us about her strategies. Afrimax. Next.
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15: They say cities can be lonely, but every single weekend, one part of Johannesburg is reminding us why community still matters. Local creativity, good food, and shared experiences are bringing neighbors and strangers together. But before we get into today's episode, here's what you can expect on the show. A Nigerian chef has left LA to ask the simple question, what is African food really worth?
16: We meet a South African creator who turned anxiety into an entire sound experience. Then, a Malian artist who transforms breaking news into handmade protection.
15: My name is Itumeleng Kgosigadi Gabanda, and you're watching AfriMax.

0: new generation is putting Dakar on the fashion map. And one of the people who's headlining this conversation is Cora Rosie Kane. She's a consultant and strategist, and she's challenging the way in which the industry is seen and also who gets to be a part of it. Enjoy.
1: A fashion photo shoot in Dakar. The concept is by stylist Cora Rosie Kane. A second-hand sports jacket presented as if it were haute couture.
2: It's not a serious business fashion for us, so I guess I just want to showcase the creativity and the energy in general. Nothing too serious, something very natural. And for this specific editorial, for instance, there was just a hairdresser that we prepared before, prior to shooting. But honestly, the more natural, the better, I feel.
1: The streets of Dakar are the backdrop that Cora Rosie chooses for an outfit by the label Moulin Zaou. She also advises photographer Martha Brenda Cole on how to bring together set fashion and models. Senegal's capital, Dakar, has long been a fashion hotspot and at the same time a landing place for secondhand clothing. The Gouelle Tapé Market, one of many textile markets, is an endless resource for Cora Rosie. While sourcing, the sociologist and communication scientist looks closely at where these clothes come from.
3: This is waste colonialism, so basically it's the waste, the clothes that are sent by the Global North. And I think it's such an important part in fashion here, how we organize, because we're gonna repurpose it or reuse it.
1: Cora Rosie grew up in France with family roots in the Caribbean and Senegal. She now spends part of the year in Dakar. 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
4: It's even more important to me to put a highlight on the social aspect, that we work with people on the long term.
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5: The message is that we don't need to look outside to kind of like find what makes us special in a way. Like, we have everything here. We have beautiful artisans. It's kind of like a soft power. Like, it kind of like gives an accurate identity of what it is to be a Senegalese.
1: Cora Rosie Kane also organizes panels on fashion and society. Like here on the rooftop of the Loman Art Creative Center. Her aim is empowerment and independence in the fashion industry, rooted in Dakar's creative spaces.
5: I just feel fashion, it's more than clothes, it's just, it kind of like give you a sense of what society is at the present, what society was in the past. It's so much more than just clothes, so. Fashion is at the same time personal, but at the same time very collective.
1: Now is the moment for Dakar's fashion scene to make its mark, with Cora Rosie Kane as the strategist and ambassador for confident, sustainable fashion from West Africa.
0: On the doorstep of Cradle of Humankind, you will find From the Ground Market. This is a space that is dedicated to slowing down, celebrating and embracing local talent. Let's meet Christine Crook as she tells us about the heartbeat of this space and what makes it unique. The Cradle of Humankind is literally a stone throw away from here. Do you think that connection with that history does influence how this market then runs as opposed to what you'd find in the city?
6: I definitely think so. It's really an escape from Joburg, from the city, even though it's only half an hour's drive. But you really do feel at one with nature. It's a way to relax and switch off from the hustle and bustle of Joburg.
0: Let's talk about the type of businesses that one would find here.
6: Products and brands that you won't find in a shopping center. Mm-hmm. We're trying to give a platform to small businesses and entrepreneurs that fit the ground, aesthetic, natural, organic, and that people can really just take their time shopping around and find unique items. Mm-hmm. It's a really beautiful space to just see families and friends just having the best time, enjoying the music, enjoying the winter sun, and shopping and eating delicious food. So it's a really nice way to see it all come together in the end.
0: While the world scrolls from crisis to crisis, Anj Dakua is turning those headlines into something completely different, such as protection, memory, and even resistance.
7: Your phone, your social media feed, an endless loop of crises on repeat. But while the news melts your brain, Malian artist Anj Dakua does something radical. He folds yesterday's headlines into amulets, thousands of them.
8: Doom scrolling tends to keep us in a kind of loop where we are not supposed to reconnect with our origins. And I really know how to talk about memory, about what our ancestors bequeathed to us. It's this heritage that I try to highlight in my works, and a kind of re-evaluation of what we hold most dear. Because when we talk about heritage, about legacy, it's the thing we need to connect with most in order to truly feel like ourselves, to connect with ourselves.
7: He chooses stories about land, displacement, cultural erasure, the headlines society wants to forget. Those headlines have never felt more urgent. As Anj's amulets speak of protection and endurance, coordinated attacks by armed militants have just shaken Bamako and cities across Mali. The very security crisis he weaves into his shields made devastatingly real. His work isn't a metaphor anymore. It's a dispatch from the present.
8: Actually, the material itself isn't intended to be political, but it's after the theme is addressed that it becomes related to it, but not in an overly averted way, by the way. I'm talking about insecurities, about everything that hinders personal growth. How can I talk about that without confronting politics? There inevitably comes a point where you face everything politically, even if it's not avertedly.

0: choose a particular title to work with based on the newspaper.
1: Comment parler de ça sans pour autant?
2: Angie's approach is not random. In Mande culture, the Dozo hunters are protectors, not just providers.
0: Actually, my work has its roots in traditional hunting attire, hence the amulets found in my pieces, which is why I mentioned protection. In my work, I transpose these talismans as a person, an individual, who is supposed to protect the person wearing it. And this glorification tries to create this link between these two entities, the person and the garment. It's a bit like the connection that exists between the garment, but it's really the first and foremost, my source of inspiration, a kind of a muse for me.
1: Glorification.
2: Their garments are covered in gri-gri, tiny leather amulets containing scripture. Their suits is armor.
0: I've said I'm trying to convey a message of harmony and protection in the face of what we're experiencing today, because the world is currently shaken up by security crisis and bonuses. And then the other crisis added on to the mix, like food crisis, but it's all connected. So based on that, I'm trying to talk about protection, because when you observe the wheel created within itself, its purpose is to protect the person who brings it. Since Ange works much more with woven gri-gri, which we are used to seeing in dungeons, I think it's a central, even essential, point for Mulan culture. We see today that young people tend to disperse into other cultures. We tend to forget our own people in our own culture. But he, on the other hand, has instilled this doctrine. He's developing it. So I think that's a good thing.
2: Ange's process is stubbornly slow. To make one shield, he folds between 2,000 and 5,000 amulets by hand. He doesn't fold alone. Community becomes part of the shield.
0: I try to create a human shield in my work because I talk a lot about protection, safeguarding, and harmony. Being alone, we are more vulnerable, but by coming together, we create a kind of impenetrable armor.
2: Slow down, pick up what's been discarded, fold it again and again. Not to erase the news, but to change your relationship with it.
3: Let's take a dive and find out what more this market has to offer.
4: What do we have here? It looks amazing.
5: We have candles, natural, made with soy wax, and we have bath products. I don't think a lot of people have seen candles made in these type of vessels.
4: Yes.
5: Which also contributes to the design factor and the interior design of one's home. And that is sort of the reason why we make them the way we do.
4: You said barbecue.
6: Yes.
4: Between a braai and a barbecue.
7: So the difference between a braai and a barbecue is basically a barbecue is cooked low and slow, super low temperatures for a very long time, whereas a braai is on hot fire, quick and fast.
4: Oh, that's so tender.
7: Yes. That's why it's cooked for like 12 hours. So you taste the smokiness, yeah. But it's not a heavy smoke, it's just to line your palate.
6: It's a very calm market, man. Like the music is also at a lack of volume, so it's quite nice.
4: It's cool.
6: You can actually chat to people. Yeah. But yeah, man, and people showing up, people are looking nice. It's like it's a breath of fresh air. I won't lie.
8: You can have a host of different drinks and snacks, and there's so many amazing vendors here, from like nuts to condiments to sweet stuff. So I think that's what really catches my eye, is the feeling of home away from home in a place that's just absolutely stunning.
9: More than anything, it's very family orientated. It's definitely a fun time for families to get together and just enjoy being outside and doing something different on a Sunday.
10: Thank you.
3: ASMR is the art of using gentle sounds such as whispering, tapping, and soft movements to create a sense of calmness and relaxation. Linda Madlingos is taking this to a whole new level as she's opened South Africa's very first ASMR studio.
11: In an anxious world, could this be the voice we need?
12: I'm just going to gently place this on your eyes.
11: Believe it or not, this calmness was born out of one of the most anxious moments of Linda Kuhle's life.
10: So in 2019, my matric year, I was struggling to sleep. I had a lot of anxiety. You know, matric year, you're anxious about your exams, your marks, and naturally I went to YouTube to search for sleep music. And amongst the search was a video of a lady who was super close to the screen, and it was titled ASMR.

0: ASMR. ASMR stands for Autonomous Sensory Meridian Response, but honestly, that's just the technical name. It's that tingly feeling some people get when they hear sounds like this. But how did she go from simply listening to ASMR to going viral with it?
1: After some time of listening to it, I found that I would be doing the simplest tasks like getting ready in the mirror, and I'm whispering, and I'm busy like pretending like I'm doing a get ready with me, and I'm busy whispering it, you know, playing with my makeup brush. And from then I was like, I actually love creating videos, but I've never really seen people in South Africa really do it. So I thought, why not? Why don't we create ASMR?
0: And this is what's made Linda Kuhle a viral sensation with hundreds and thousands of views across the country.
1: A lot of the time what people have said to me is that I've never heard it in my mother tongue. I've never heard it in a South African language. So I think the connection to that, and people love how isiZulu sounds just like me. So I definitely think that's what helped make me go viral.
0: From role-playing to storytelling, Linda Kuhle incorporates whispers and gentle sounds in her viral TikTok videos with the sole effort of getting people to relax.
2: ASMR helps me sleep, it helps me relax after a long day. I like the sounds, the triggers, I like things that give me little good goosebumps.
3: I only knew about it when she started doing it. And even when she started doing it, I was like, oh, Lino, what are you doing? You're whispering. What is this? Like, I didn't understand what she's doing. But now I understand what she's doing, and I believe people like it a lot. They love it. They fall asleep through her whispering, through her ASMR.
0: But Linda didn't stop at the screen. She turned her trending whispering skills into the country's first ASMR studio.
1: The studio idea came from my community. I was posting my videos of myself with my cousins and just gently touching them, brushing their hair, whispering affirmations to them. And everyone's like, ah, Lindor, where is this? How much? Please open up a space so that we can actually get to experience this in person. And then I thought, people actually want this. Let me go ahead and take the step and actually do it. So after about a year of people just being like, please open up a space to do it, that's why the ASMR experience exists, and that's why it's there. It really helps with people's well-being. It is an emotional sensory therapy, not a clinical therapy. So it helps people emotionally, as when they come here, they get affirmed, they get to be calm and get to be told that everything is going to be okay, and soothed essentially.
0: Unfortunately, not everyone has seen her work in a positive light.
1: Some of the misconceptions that I've received is people sexualizing ASMR and also calling it witchcraft, because I am whispering. So maybe they're thinking that I'm whispering spells to them. I understand why you would see something and don't understand it and have your own preconceived thoughts. So it's been my main goal to let people know, actually, no, that's not what it is. This is what it is.
0: For Lindor, ASMR isn't just satisfying, it's a tool for wellness. Using sound, she's helping people slow down and find calm in an anxious world.
1: It really genuinely has helped a lot of people, myself included, when I'm just longing for a moment of calm away from the world. The oxytocin that's released in people when they are watching it, and just the calm sensation that people feel. I've had a lot of people actually tell me that sometimes they watch it for focus. So it definitely has a huge space in the wellness industry. I will make sure that it is taken very seriously within the wellness industry in South Africa.
0: The question is, in a life this loud, would you ever give yourself a few quiet moments to feel the difference?
4: Chef Eros has moved from LA to Lagos, and he's not just cooking, but he's challenging what we're willing to pay for culture and also who gets to access it.
5: In Lagos, the food we grew up with is showing up differently now, and to some people feels a little bit out of reach. If your mom saw this plate and price, what do you think she would say?
6: If my mom sees the price, I think she will scream.
7: She would tell me to go and eat the bread and beans at home.
8: She would be like, one plate can cook for like a

0: whole community.
1: That price for where we're going,
2: What would make the meal feel worth it for me would be the ambience.
3: A new wave of Nigerian chefs are redefining the value of local food. But as prices rise, so do questions about who can access it and what it means for the culture. Chef Eros is one of them. After years in Los Angeles creating curated African dining experiences,
4: cooking events such as Coachella and many more,
3: Chef Eros has returned to Lagos with one mission: to redefine how we experience food we already know. This space is breathtaking. It is familiar, but reimagined, you know? Yeah. Why did you move home from LA and decide to establish this space in Lagos?
5: My mother would always say that you have to strengthen your foundation. And so I'm like, well, it's time for us to actually build a house the way we want to. Every corner, every square meter is intentional.
3: I can feel it.
5: Everything.
3: Now, you've taken food that we already know, we're familiar with, and you've turned it into fine dining.
5: See,
3: why?
5: I wouldn't exactly call it fine dining.
3: Okay.
5: I call it polished dining. Here it's kind of like rustic. It's kind of like who we are. Like, it's homely, you know? Yes.
3: What are people paying for? Are they paying for the meals, the story, or the experience?
5: First of all, they're paying for a place that makes them feel seen. Of course, they've come to eat, but most importantly, they're paying for the culture. What we did not know is when we started in Lay Eros, that this was going to be a movement.
3: It has.
5: And we've seen multiple restaurants open off the back of Nigerian cuisine.
3: Mm-hmm.
5: Forward thinking.
3: When people say, this is my grandmother's food, why is it so expensive? What do you say to that?
5: I don't think people say that anymore.
3: Are you sure?
5: I promise you. The restaurant does what the restaurant does.
3: In the city, a new creative craft is reshaping how culture is consumed. Food is no longer just tradition. It's experience, identity, and status. Can the average Nigerian connect with this?
5: We're talking ayamashi.
3: Right.
5: Ewagoyin. Jollof rice, even puff puff. See,
3: I need some.
5: Great is currently putting together the chops platter. It's a platter of puff puff, wings, ribs,
3: everything,
5: skewers, prawns, snails.
3: Everything. Who is this actually for?
5: First of all, it's for us, and then it's for the rest of the world. It's an introduction to our taste, our culture, and our cuisine.
3: Chef Eros isn't just changing how food looks, he's changing how it's understood. The menu. Chef, can you please walk us through how it was put together?
5: I think with this particular menu, I started off by going to a party, and then I thought of the spring rolls in the small chops, and I went to the north. And then pepper soup is like my grandmother's way of showing love. If you just wanted to pick me up, the pepper soup.
3: So you are having the fisherman pepper soup. Does this feel different to how you've had it before?
6: Yes. First of all, the waitress who brought it in came with a kettle. So the ambiance was already set. Usually we don't eat pepper soup with bread.
3: Right.
6: It's like yam.
3: Right.
6: Where I come from. So bread is also such a nice touch. It's very native, very international.
3: Is it worth the price, honestly?
6: Honestly, it was 18K. I feel like it should have been 12,000 naira. Because I feel like this is such a local, like you're trying to put local food on the map.
3: Right.
6: I also feel like you're also enjoying the experience of it.
3: Yes.
6: You know, you will usually not get this in
3: where you normally get the pepper soup.
6: Yes.
3: So would you say that we're paying for the food or the experience?
6: Both, to be honest, because I left my house to eat.
3: Yes.
6: I'm hungry.
3: Yeah.
6: So I don't want to have to pay for something that I will not enjoy. And I'm really enjoying this, honestly. Yeah.
3: Do you feel like this is an experience for you?
7: It definitely, yes, is you guys, right? Because when you come to places like this, it just feels like I'm back home.
3: Mm.
7: So, like I said, if I

0: want to feel this way again, I would definitely cook.
1: Come back.
2: Perhaps the question goes beyond why the food we know is now elevated in price. Maybe it's, what does it mean to see something familiar in a completely new way?
3: From fresh produce to handmade treasures, this market is certainly proof that people are still interested in knowing where things come from and who made them. Until we get to meet again next time, make sure that you're still learning, you're still exploring, but most importantly, you're connecting with us on all social media platforms.

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1: Say hello to Berlin Briefing,
0: your guide to Germany's impact on the world. Between East and West, autocrats and democrats, Germany's whole system is under stress.
2: Politics, power plays,
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3: We decode what it means for you.
0: From Berlin to right where you are.
4: Berlin Briefing. In 30 minutes. Rice cultivation in central Gambia. There's plenty of water, but not the kind the crops need.
5: The salt water is coming in, and it's coming in rapidly.
4: Giving up is not an option. New farming methods, new salt-resistant plants, modern technology. The rice farmers are on the right track. Eco Africa. In 90 minutes.

0: A Tuesday morning in New York, not a cloud in the sky. A few minutes later, the world is different and has never been the same again. 25 years after 9/11.
1: The United States prior to this was very open, but I think 9/11 left us with the feeling that we were kind of an open target, and so everything tightened up.
2: Were we successful after spending a few trillion dollars on the war on terror? And who's winning?
0: The day that changed the world starts September 10th on DW.
3: We are at war. It's a political war.
0: The nation once called a shining beacon of democracy is in turmoil. The political camps are locked in an unforgiving standoff.
4: These are bad people. These are people that want to destroy our country. We're not going to let it happen.
0: Professors are receiving death threats and leaving the U.S.
5: This was my turning point.
0: Journalist Jan Dundar meets the intellectuals in exile.
6: Fascism did.
7: It really is an authoritarian takeover.
0: What fuels the fervor of the MAGA enthusiasts?
8: You can keep calling us fascist, Nazi, I could care less.
0: Jan Dundar and Trump's America. Democracy under attack. Starts September 19th on DW.
9: A Russian drone strikes the headquarters of Ukraine's security service in

central Kyiv. The attack coming as both sides intensify their air war and ahead of diplomatic talks with U.S. officials on ending the war. The German government welcomes a deal between Volkswagen's supervisory board and employees, but the agreement will lead to 100,000 job cuts as the carmaker restructures. I'm Sarah Kelly in Berlin. DW News starts right now.

0: We begin with the latest attack by Russia against Ukraine. A Russian drone has struck the headquarters of Ukraine's security service. The city's mayor said that the daytime attack wounded at least 12 people. Ukrainian President Volodymyr Zelensky vowed retaliation, telling his head of intelligence to deliver a response that, quote, mirrors this strike. Kyiv has been hit by nearly round-the-clock aerial attacks recently, as its ability to defend against them has been weakened by a shortage of interceptor missiles. I spoke earlier with DW correspondent in Kyiv, Jago Szymowski, and asked him to describe the situation on the ground.
1: Yes, we are in the very city center of Kyiv, right by the street where the headquarters of the security service is. This is the biggest building behind me with the Ukrainian flag waving on top of it. So today in the afternoon, we've heard a very loud explosion. It could be very well heard in the city center of Kyiv. I mean, on the one hand, it's not surprising because you can hear explosions in Kyiv every day these days. But this one was really loud. We were just 500 meters away, so this pointed to the fact that it was an attack very much in the city center. So the area is obviously cordoned off now. The firefighters have already left the scene, and the security services are now operating on the site.
0: The fact that such an important site could be hit, what does that tell us about Ukraine's air defense capabilities at the moment?
1: Well, this really shows how complicated Ukraine's situation is. We've been talking and reporting a lot about how Ukraine is asking for more interceptors for Patriot interceptors to intercept ballistic missiles. However, another major development regarding air defense is this fact that throughout the summer, Russia has really scaled up its production of jet-powered drones, drones that are flying up to 600 kilometers per hour, more than three times faster than the old drones with piston engine, and this makes these jet-powered drones much harder to intercept. And in the last 9 days, Russia has been sending dozens of them at Kyiv, more than 100 every day. And the fact that Russia has been able to target a building of the security internal security service right in the city center of Kyiv shows that Russia might have wanted to send a signal about its capabilities.
0: This is the first time that the Ukrainian security service has been targeted. Tell us what the role of the service plays for Ukraine in the war.
1: This is the first time that the SBU building has been targeted in Kyiv. That's right. And you can think of SBU as Ukrainian FBI. This is the most powerful internal security service. So during this war, they are obviously busy with counterintelligence. They are hunting for Russian spies in Ukraine. They are and they are also involved in the fighting. Just to give you an example, this service, the SBU, has been really active with development of seaboard drones that are operating on the water and targeting Russian ports, for example.
0: The Ukrainian foreign minister has demanded, quote, a resolute response. What might that look like?
1: Well, this is the line that we are hearing from the Ukrainian government right now. This is also what President Zelensky has announced, a quote-unquote mirror response. Also, the SBU itself has announced that it's going to pursue actions against its Russian counterparts. The Russian counterpart of the SBU is the Russian security service, FSB. So these are only announcements so far. However, one also needs to ask whether about Ukrainian capabilities. So we are seeing these jet-powered drones attacking Kyiv en masse these days, more than 100 drones every day. Ukraine is having a hard time shooting them down, and we haven't seen such capabilities from Ukraine yet.

0: Kyiv has been under attack for 9 consecutive days now. We've seen, you know, an increase in these drones that are now flying around, not only at night, but also during the day. How are people on the ground coping with that?
1: Well, people are really tired because the Russian tactics is to send these jet-powered drones in small waves throughout the day, pretty much all around the clock. So just to give you an example, yesterday the air raids alert in Kyiv was lasting, taken together, for 13 hours, and this is pretty much impossible to take shelter for 13 hours. And this is paralyzing public life in the capital. It's paralyzing education, as students need to go to the shelter. It's paralyzing public transport, as it's hard to reach the other bank of Kyiv, as the metro stops during these attacks. So this really paralyzes public life. However, people still need to go about their daily life, and people are going out, they are going to work even during raid alerts, and they take this risk every day here.
0: TW correspondent Grzegorz Szymanowski in Kyiv, thank you. The German government has welcomed a restructuring agreement between Volkswagen's supervisory board and employees. The deal includes the biggest overhaul in the carmaker's 89-year history and includes a further 50,000 job cuts for a total of 100,000. Volkswagen is under massive pressure from tariffs in the U.S., falling sales in China, and Asian rivals entering the stagnant European market. Communities with Volkswagen plants feel the latest job cuts could have a huge impact on their region.
2: If the plant were to close entirely, they might as well open the dikes and flood the whole region, because nothing would make sense anymore since we all depend on those jobs.
3: There's a mortgage tied to it, financial obligations. This is our life here in East-Frisia region.
4: If VW were to close, the impact on the town and the region would be catastrophic.
2: They're scared. They are truly deeply scared. Will they still be able to go to work in the morning? Or will the whole place be shut down?
3: They are disappointed and angry. Volkswagen workers in Emden, East Frisia, on Germany's North Sea coast. Just before the planned summer break in July, they learned that their facility was on a list of 4 VW sites facing potential closure. They found out not from their employer, but from the media. Michael De Vries has been assembling cars at Volkswagen for 17 years. The 48-year-old says morale is extremely low, and not just among the 7,700 employees.
2: Fear, uncertainty. What's going to happen to us? What's going to happen to our families? Many of our family members work in other sectors, but they all depend on us. So there's a great deal of fear. And everywhere you go, at the bakery or the butchers, people ask, what's the situation? Will things continue?
3: Emden's mayor has come to the factory gates. He says it's shameful and completely unacceptable that the people affected have so far learned about Volkswagen's management's plans, primarily through the media.
2: A global player has to live up to the responsibilities of a global player, and leaving people in the dark for so long, that's not okay. It's underhanded, and that's why Volkswagen's communication needs to change urgently.
3: VW is the most important employer in the region. In fact, the Emden plant is one of the group's most modern facilities. The last internal combustion engine vehicle rolled off the assembly line here 2 years ago. Since then, they've only made electric cars. However, Volkswagen's electric cars are selling poorly, especially in the crucial Chinese market. They are too expensive and often don't appeal to local customers' tastes. As the workers' meeting gets underway, we head into town. Taxi driver Stefan Visser says the crisis at VW is the number one topic of conversation here, as everyone is affected in some way.
2: It's the suppliers and the companies based in Emden that rely on the employees' purchasing power. And in my opinion, if that purchasing power disappears, everyone can close up shop.
3: A sentiment frequently heard here in the quiet town.

0: Many shops here are already noticing people tightening their purse strings, thinking twice about what to buy.
1: People set priorities. Do I spend my money on a vacation or clothes, on jewelry, on drugstore items? At some point they draw a line and say, I don't need that.
2: Well, if the plant were to close, we would certainly see a drop in sales of at least 40%. At that point, the whole operation here simply wouldn't be viable anymore.
3: Auch die ganze Geschichte hier gar nicht mehr rechnen.
0: From the VW plant to suppliers, dealerships and the port of Emden, where many of the cars are shipped out, some 40,000 to 50,000 jobs in the region depend on Volkswagen, according to estimates by both politicians and unions. And Emden's mayor says the region would not be able to recover from the potential loss of the Volkswagen plant for decades.
1: I'm hearing from our clubs, from the football teams, that young people are moving elsewhere to pursue vocational training outside of East Frisia. And that is, of course, disastrous for a region like ours, because the local community changes, young people are leaving. All in all, that poses a serious threat to us.
0: Michael de Vries has returned from the staff meeting with the Volkswagen CEO. But the boss never answered pressing questions regarding the plant's future. That drew boos, says the VW employee.
1: The trust is almost gone. We just won't accept that anymore. I think they have to work very hard to rebuild that trust because it's been completely destroyed. It won't be an easy task to rebuild it.
4: Nicht einfach werden, also das Vertrauen ist, ich würde es mal zerstören, ne?
0: On days like these, Michael de Vries tries to clear his head between the dike and the harbor. The constant anxiety, he says, takes a toll on people.
5: And let's get more on this. We are joined here in the studio by Enno Hinz from our business desk. I mean, we have seen the human toll that this is going to have. It's very drastic. Is it going to save Volkswagen, the company?
6: Well, I mean, it definitely could make Volkswagen more competitive, but that's not going to solve Volkswagen's bigger problems. Because the main question here is, how can the company sell its cars? And it looks like it's losing ground to China, which is, on the one hand, pushing into the European market. And on the other hand, you have Volkswagen losing ground in China, which is the biggest market for Volkswagen. So this decision and this restructuring plan will buy Volkswagen some time, but yeah.
5: Walk us through a little bit what exactly has been decided here and what's driving this. I mean, you've mentioned, for example, you know, the competition.
6: Yeah, so this is an enormous restructuring plan that Volkswagen decided on now. So we have 50,000 jobs that are agreed to be cut in the near future. Mm-hmm. And this already comes onto a decision that was made in 2014, that 2024, that another 50,000 jobs will be cut. So you have 100,000 jobs that can possibly be cut in the near future. And to put it into perspective, Volkswagen has around 650,000 workers. That's double than the carmaker Toyota has. It's like this Japanese carmaker is the biggest carmaker in the world, and they have half of the employees. So it's like, I mean, it's a huge decision because so many jobs are tied to this.
5: That's incredible. What is it going to mean? You know, we saw a little bit there, like the regions where these workers are based, especially here in Germany.
6: Mm-hmm. Yeah, so we saw this Emden plant in the report, and this is like one of four plants that are also possibly going to be closed in the near future. That was another thing that was discussed in this restructuring plan. So you saw in the report that many of these workers are concerned now because there's like lives tied to this. There's like also supply chains tied to this. So this, I mean, Volkswagen is the biggest employer when it comes to car making in Germany and in Europe, and this

0: restructuring plan will affect many.
1: Absolutely. Anno Hintz, joining us from DW Business, putting it into context for us. Thank you so much. We appreciate it. Just a few kilometers from the Israeli border lies the Lebanese Christian town of Debel. It's inside what Israel calls a yellow zone, an Israeli self-declared security zone which stretches from Israel's northern border some 10 kilometers into southern Lebanon. It's one of three Christian towns in southern Lebanon where residents have maintained a presence. Other nearby towns, predominantly Shiite, have been evacuated and partially or entirely destroyed by the Israeli military.
2: I am traveling with an aid convoy from Beirut to southern Lebanon. These are regular trips, as often as twice a week, bringing supplies to Lebanese towns near the Israeli border. Sometimes the convoys also bring residents back to their hometowns, people who had to travel to Beirut for private reasons or urgent medical help. After nearly 2 hours, we arrive at the last Lebanese army checkpoint before the area occupied by the Israeli military. Here, Christian Lebanese traveling to the south have to get final clearance before crossing back into the Israeli self-declared security zone. Some tell me about their harrowing journeys to get medical care.
3: Sometimes we spent more than 11 hours on the road. We're fed up. This man was having a heart attack.
4: I took an under-equipped ambulance car. It had no oxygen, nothing.
3: He was given morphine throughout the journey to ease his pain.
4: I was this close to death.
2: The returning residents have to wait here for hours for the final clearance. They say movement has become so heavily restricted that many families in southern Lebanon can now only survive on the weekly deliveries of food and medicine brought from Beirut by humanitarian organizations and private initiatives.
5: We have been following this convoy since early morning as it made its way from an area near Beirut, but we have to leave it here. We did not receive clearance from the Israeli military to accompany it into the so-called yellow zone. The convoy is carrying much needed food and medicine for more than 500 families who have remained in Debel throughout the conflict.
2: Just a few kilometers from the Israeli border lies the Lebanese town of Debel. This is Alex Said, an undergraduate agriculture engineering student. Like many people here, he had the opportunity to leave when fighting intensified between Israel and Hezbollah, but he stayed. Filming inside the zone is extremely dangerous, and as our access to the town has been denied, we're speaking to Alex via video call.
6: I was born and raised in Debel. I'm 23 years old. I went to Beirut to study for 5 years, but I would always leave Beirut and return to Debel as soon as the semester ended. I love the beauty of this town. It's where I come to relax. And it's where I work the land I grew up on, the land I inherited from my grandfathers. This is a land that Jesus Christ visited, and we believe that every part of it is sacred.
2: His message is simple. He says he rejects Hezbollah's military presence in the area, but he also rejects any suggestion that he wants Israel to govern this town. Like many residents, he says Debel belongs to Lebanon and should remain Lebanese.
6: We are Lebanese, and we will preserve our identity. We stayed here to say that this area is and will remain Lebanese. We want the Lebanese state to set the priorities and make decisions in the best interests of the Lebanese people. We refuse to let anyone else decide our future. Only the Lebanese state represents our interests.
2: But for that to happen, the state has to take an active lead, something the Christians at the border say has been missing for decades.
4: We've been left to fend for ourselves. We're relying on the Lebanese state. We've always put our faith in state institutions under the protection of the Lebanese army and Lebanese flag. But where's the Lebanese state to support us? We are besieged and the state is nowhere to be seen.
2: It is time to cross. First, a check by the Lebanese army. Then, a second check by the United Nations peacekeepers.

0: service. And finally, a third security check by the Israeli military once they cross. The supplies may help meet the town's immediate needs, but the local economy has largely come to a standstill. Until Israel withdraws from southern Lebanon, that is unlikely to change anytime soon.
1: And let's get more on all of this. We are joined now by Makran Raba, lecturer of history at the American University of Beirut. Welcome to the program, and thank you so much for your time. Can you walk us through the strategic significance of these Christian villages, you know, that are inside or adjacent to the yellow zone?
2: Well, the importance of these villages at the moment is that these are right in the middle of the conflict, and they are very problematic because their supply lines are disrupted by the actual fighting. But more importantly, the reason why these people are still there is because throughout the last two decades, they have fought Hezbollah, who basically were digging trenches and digging tunnels in other adjacent villages. The reason why the Israelis have saved these villages is not because they care particularly about the Christians or the non-Shiites living there, but the fact that these villages are not militarized in the sense that they don't really form any kind of threat directly on the Israelis. However, the ongoing war has caused the international community and many of the Christian NGOs in Lebanon to try to help these people stay in their land. And it goes beyond just simply food and some supplies. It goes to communication, it goes to medicine, it goes to their ability to pump drinking water. Mm. So in a way, the problem is that these villages are in limbo in a sense. Other non-Shiite villages, particularly Druze as well as Sunni villages which don't have Hezbollah, have been surviving, but logistically and geographically, they are not totally disconnected from areas which are not in warfare. So the Druze and the Sunnis of that area have also equally stood up against Hezbollah. But the only difference is that their supply lines are not disrupted by the ongoing wars. Nevertheless, many of the people there are living in a war zone.
1: Who effectively exercises sovereignty there today?
2: Well, unfortunately, there used to be a number of Lebanese police and Lebanese army. The funny part here is that people of these villages woke up one day to see the Lebanese army actually evacuating, which was sending a very bad message. So in the moment, you have some police officers and internal security force, as well as some elements of the UNIFIL, the UN peacekeeping force, which are there. And around them, they have the IDF, the Israeli army, which technically doesn't enter these villages, but they have a kind of a unofficial line that goes through the UN, which allows these people to stay there. Their staying there is a kind of a political statement, because many of these people believe that if they leave their villages, they will never go back to see the lands of their ancestors.
1: I want to ask you more broadly about the situation in the south and whether or not you're seeing the Lebanese army being able to realistically replace Hezbollah as the security actor there. You know, there's this sequencing debate, of course, between Hezbollah and Israel. Hezbollah says that Israel must fully withdraw from Lebanon before any disarmament. If Hezbollah refuses full disarmament, which options does the Lebanese government have without risking internal conflict?
2: Well, the main problem here is that Hezbollah is trying to impose its own narrative on things. First of all, Hezbollah was never a source of stability and protection for the people of the south. On the contrary, over a million Shiite displaced from the south of Lebanon were displaced because of the fact that Hezbollah used their villages to dig trenches and to dig army weapon depots. The problematic part here is that the Lebanese army tries to lazy off, in a sense. They don't want to confront Hezbollah. And confronting Hezbollah does not really begin in the south of Lebanon, but in other areas where Hezbollah has freedom of movement, particularly in Beirut and in the Biqa'. And more importantly for our audience, Hezbollah is part and parcel of the Lebanese government. Hezbollah has two members in the cabinet. So in a way, they're acting as if they are renegades with the Sultan. At the same time, they're taking advantage of the resources provided by the state. So ultimately, first of all, there is no such thing as the Lebanese army. The Lebanese army answers to the political the political authorities in Lebanon, and the commander of the armed forces is the Lebanese president, who is himself a former army commander. So going back to the basics, the Lebanese army has no option but to defend the people of Lebanon, be it in the south of Lebanon or elsewhere. And whatever happens, one has to understand that at this particular moment in time, Sarah, we're no longer dealing just with Hezbollah. The people who are commanding the fighting and moving troops in the south of Lebanon are the Iranian Revolutionary Guards directly, because of the sheer fact that many of the commanders of Hezbollah were killed in the last 2 years. This is very important to understand, that the Israeli occupation of south of Lebanon is brought about by an equally Iranian occupation of Lebanon.
1: And that was a portion of my interview with Makran Raba, lecturer of history at the American University of Beirut a short time ago. The U.S. Mint has started producing commemorative $1 coins with Donald Trump's portrait. The coins are being minted to mark the 250th anniversary of the United States' founding. Critics have raised questions about the coin's legality. The law which allows the production of commemorative coins forbids using images of living persons on coins. But the White House has so far ignored the criticism. A reminder of our top story. A Russian drone has struck the headquarters of Ukraine's security service. The daytime strike comes 2 days before Donald Trump's special envoy Steve Witkoff and son-in-law Jared Kushner were expected to visit Kyiv for the first time. And the German government has welcomed an overhaul agreement between Volkswagen's supervisory board and employees. The deal will increase total job cuts to 100,000 as the carmaker faces higher U.S. tariffs, falling sales in China, and more Asian competition. More coming up at the top of the hour. I'm Sarah Kelly in Berlin. Thank you so much for joining us. The handle for social media is @TW News. Mine is @Sarah Kelly Official. Do take care.

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2: Say hello to Berlin Briefing,
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5: 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Next. 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
9: It was Russia. Remember that armed drone that was found at the beginning of August at Leipzig Airport in Germany? Many suspected it back then, and now it's official. Germany's government attributed it to Russia. That happened on Tuesday. And the question now is, of course, is Germany now officially part of a global hybrid war? And could that mean that Germany will need more support from NATO, from the United States of America? So this is relevant to you if you're watching us from the United States. But first things first, just to kick it off here, is Germany at war? The German Interior Minister, Alexander Dobrindt, had this to say about it on Tuesday.
10: Let me make this clear. We are not at war, but we are the daily target of hybrid warfare.
9: He says Germany not at war, but of course Germany did decide some measures that are, well, designed to punish Russia. I think that's how it's put. More on that later, of course. But first, our guests here in the studio, our defense expert, the person I see more than any other person in my life, Nina Haase, always here. Very great colleague, of course, our chief political correspondent. Nina, I'm going to ask you a question at the beginning, and obviously you have a lot to say about it, but just say yes or no for now, and later you can elaborate.
11: One word.
9: Yes or no. Is Germany at war with Russia?
11: I'll give you the nice German word, jein.
9: I'm not sure that counts. Plus, that it was more than one word, okay? Jein means yes and no. Maybe we can get more from our Brussels resident NATO expert, Terry Schulz. Oh, it's kind of Denglish here, so a mixture of German and English. So I'll say that again. Our resident NATO expert, Terry Schulz. Germany at war, yes or no?
12: No, but.
9: And then from the lovely city of Bonn, we have Roman Goncharenko. Roman, Germany at war, yes or no?
13: It is a gray zone, but this gray zone has just gotten darker.
9: That's not yes or no.
11: You hate your colleagues, right, Max?
9: I've tried this many times over the years. I must confess it never works. But
11: never.
9: I hope we were able to spark your interest a little bit here. And of course, if you stay with us, then there's so much to unpack. And you will learn why Germany says it's not at war, but as we just heard, it's not that easy. Whether NATO and the U.S. will have to get more involved. Also, how Germany is reacting specifically and whether this will actually make a difference. And whether we have to expect further escalation. So how this is going to play out in the future. Terry, first question to you to get this conversation rolling. You talk to NATO officials all the time. You're around NATO. Does what's happening at the moment feel like war?
12: It doesn't feel like war, but as they so often say, they're not at peace either. And I would say that Germany is under attack. So it would take a German response being escalated significantly further than it has done so far for it to be at war. But I think there's no question that Germany is under attack. And we've seen more incidents just today, Max, as you will know, that may eventually be attributed again to Russia. And that's really one of the big questions here, this attribution. Germany is becoming more forward-leaning about doing that, as are other countries, which haven't been quite as reluctant as the German government in the past. And the more they can factually and evidentially link these events to Russia, the stronger the responses are going to become. And I do know that they were speaking about the German situation and the overall hybrid war situation at NATO headquarters today. So this is definitely something that is coming up at the highest levels of both the European Union and NATO, which, as we'll discuss further in the show, have different tools to respond to them.
9: Right. And I mean, you mentioned it. Germany was pretty reluctant to go ahead with that attribution, or generally with attribution. They want to get it right. And so this is pretty extraordinary, after all. Just basically 4 weeks after this happened, for German standards, that's pretty quick. Maybe we can just listen to what else the Interior Minister, Alexander Dobrindt, had to say
11: about Russia. Who is standing there together with the foreign minister. So we'll just see more of that Max. Later, yeah. Yeah, but just, you know, just picture that press conference where you have the Interior Minister and the foreign minister, just a complete sign of how the times are changing, and that inner security is linked to, you know, security abroad.
9: All connected. So this is a soundbite we want you to listen to.
10: Taken together, police investigations, patterns of criminal activity and intelligence findings point to Russian responsibility for the attempted attack at Leipzig Airport.
14: Anschlag am Flughafen Leipzig.
10: The German government has therefore concluded that Russia is responsible for the hybrid attack in Leipzig on August 4th.
9: So this is where he says it was Russia. So, Nina, why do you say jein? That was your answer in the beginning. Why is Germany not at war? Russia certainly seems to think that they're at war with Germany.
11: They seem to think that NATO is attacking them. That is the Russian narrative. And when you speak to German people in the authorities, in, you know, government ministries, but also, you know, in the army, they're saying we are under attack, but you do have to look at which areas. And I think it was the German chief of defense who first coined the term, we have to connect the dots. So every individual incident does not necessarily look like an act of sabotage. It could also just be an accident, frankly. I mean, we all know how run down our infrastructure is. But if you look at the picture that's evolving, all of them agree that the number of incidents is on the rise, and that in many cases there are clear levels, patterns that they can connect to the Russian state. Some of them are, of course, also low-level agents who may even voluntarily commit acts that cause a feeling of disruption here in the German society. But, and that is the big distinction, typically you think about warfare as some sort of an organized act of violence. People think about tanks rolling in, right?
9: At least in the past, yeah.
11: At least in the past. And that definition is beginning to change.
9: And Oman, isn't that kind of classic, a classic Russian way of proceeding in these times, that they do things where you say, yeah, this is an attack, but it's not enough to call it a war?
13: Exactly. But this is a new stage, I would say, because what we've seen in the past was a kind of lower level, I would say, just fly over Bundeswehr, the German army bases, or acts of sabotage on the railway. We all remember that a DHL parcel was set on fire in Leipzig, the same airport, just 2 years ago. And now there is a trial in Lithuania, and there are clear connections to Russia in that trial.
9: But everything we've seen before was kind of low-level action. So that's what's happening on the ground, and also happening, of course, in the digital sphere. But what the foreign minister of Russia, Sergei Lavrov, had to say a couple of weeks back sounded different, and we have that soundbite.
15: We will make our methods much tougher in order to dismantle everything that fuels Kiev's war machine from the West. and we are already doing this. And they started groaning already.
9: He's basically saying that the methods are going to be much, much tougher. Everything that fuels Kiev's war machine from the West will be dismantled. I mean, that is war rhetoric, or is that just usual talk in Russia, Roman?
13: No, it's not the usual talk. But on the other hand, this is exactly the message that Russian President Vladimir Putin has delivered in his first speech when he started this full-scale invasion back in February 2022. He warned Western countries of helping Ukraine. And he basically said, if you will do that, we will hit you. And he refrained from that for years. And we are seeing a gradual escalation of Russia trying to stop Western help. We are seeing that, especially in the first year of Russian war against Ukraine, the full-scale invasion, the Western countries, including Germany, were very hesitant to give Ukraine powerful weapons. So it was a gradual process, and they are still not giving Ukraine all it needs. For example, Germany, the German government, under Friedrich Merz, is continuing the line of his predecessor, Olaf Scholz, from the Social Democrats, who refused to give those cruise missiles Taurus, right?
11: Even though he sounded very different when he was the leader of the opposition.
13: Exactly. But he's saying still, no, we cannot do it. And this is exactly what Russia wants and intends to intimidate Western partners. And with Germany, it is at least partially working. But we do have to remember that this kind of rhetorics from Sergei Lavrov, the Russian foreign minister, or Russian propagandists on Russian state television or other channels, there is nothing new there. What's really new is what is happening on the ground. And Russia wants to be seen. We can do it. There are still other things happening in Germany as we speak. And we don't know what exactly is behind it. But altogether, this could be a message. So we are escalating. We, Russia, are ready to escalate.
11: You know, that you are referring to, of course, the explosives that were found in the vicinity of, coal power plants here in Germany in three different locations here today on the day that we're recording. So the day after the German government finally comes out and says, yes, Russia is to blame.
9: Obviously, we need to be careful with that. Yep.
11: Exactly. That is true. No, we need to be careful, but it's beginning to sink in, right? Is this also part of this attack? Do we need to prepare more? Or is that just a bad bad manager who hasn't?
9: And also something to keep in mind, of course, is, I was trying to be a bit provocative there, but we obviously have to be careful with the term war overall, although as we discussed, the way wars are waged, especially hybrid wars, has changed. Nevertheless, we all agree this is a step up. This is escalation on the ground. Does that mean that Germany needs more help? Can Germany even do what needs to be done alone? Nina, is Germany far enough?
12: I'll come in here.
9: Yeah, all right.
12: I'll come in here because Max,
11: who needs help?
12: I did
11: want to
12: make the same
11: help.
12: Point about not throwing around the term war too loosely, because if it's a war, then when you're a member of NATO and a member of the European Union, you are likely to ask your partners to join you. You know, you have Article 4 consultations, we're under attack, we feel threatened. And then, of course, Article 5 is the top limit where you ask them to actually go on attack for you, which we should point out has never happened except on 9/11. Now, we are not anywhere near that level. This is not something that I believe Germany is considering at the moment. And other countries, Poland, the Baltic states, have been under these kind of attacks already. It does say something that now Russia is going after Germany in a much more focused way, because we have had, a shopping center lit on fire in Poland, which has been traced back to Russia. We have had even personal attacks on people in the Baltic states, which have in court cases, in prosecutions, been linked back to Russia. But what Russia is very careful to do is to pay low-level proxies, as I think Nina mentioned, because that takes a lot longer if it even can be linked back to the state. And that's what you have to have in order to, for example, mount a defense with your allies. I think that today, Mark Rutte and Ursula von der Leyen, the European Commission chief, are having conversations about just how they can team up to affect lower level responses. And it is very tricky. How do you go after guys that, you know, get paid a few hundred euros from the internet to go set off a bomb somewhere? I think that this message on the planes is significantly different, because there you could have a mass casualty event. And Russia wanted everyone to know that they could do that. I don't know, as Roman says, whether they meant to you know, cause a crash.
9: So two things here. First of all, everybody's in the loop, of our listeners. We're recording this on the 2nd of September, 2026. And you just mentioned Article 4. Article 4 among NATO members basically means we need to talk. We need to discuss this.
11: I feel threatened.
9: I feel threatened. Yeah. And Terry, were you surprised Germany didn't invoke Article 4?
12: No. I wasn't. I mean, they don't feel that they can't handle this themselves at the moment. And generally, Article 4 comes when you think others may need to help. They want to inform their partners. It's a pretty high bar, and actually allies are discouraged from calling them Article 4 consultations unless they're really needed. The fact that, as I heard in a backdoor way, that there are consultations about this situation today, September 2nd, at NATO headquarters. And I don't know whether it was Germany who asked this topic to be brought up, or whether it was simply, a general topic that everybody wanted.

0: And we should point out one other fact, and that is that Leipzig was not chosen by accident. This is, in fact, a really important transit point for support to Ukraine. So I think that that's probably a pretty reasonable explanation of why Leipzig was chosen,
1: important,
0: as there have been
1: really
0: attacks.
1: Important point you make. Germany feels like they can handle this themselves for now. Nina, do you feel the same way? Is Germany ready to handle this kind of attack? Do they need more support from the U.S. than they would actually like to have, or just rely heavily on them? What's your take?
2: Language has always been a tool of wars, right? And if you put it out into the world that you're calling Article 4, then that in itself is a tool. So you don't need that anymore in the age of digital communication to consult with your partners under that headline. You have those channels. If you call Article 4 these days, or Article 5, then that is such a clear political message that has immediate consequences, right?
1: I meant generally speaking, yeah. We feel like Germany is ready to deal with this kind of attack, this kind of threat that it's facing from Russia right now. Is Germany ready for this, or does it need help from the U.S.?
2: Germany, of course, needs help from the U.S., and everybody knows that, including Russia, which makes part of the reason why Germany is in focus so much for Russian activities, not just because we rely so heavily. Germany underinvested in its military for decades. Everybody thought, we were going to live in peace forever. We've talked about this many times on this podcast. Now we're reinvesting in our military. This is causing a very, very, it's a very thorny issue. It's a very, very emotional debate as well in this country. And there are political parties who don't say that all support must go towards Ukraine. There are parties that are rising in influence and potentially are coming to power in some regions very soon that are very Russia-friendly.
1: I would like to talk about the consequences that Germany announced a bit, and whether, they will be effective or not, whether they're enough or not, whether Germany's really showing some teeth here or not. And first of all, maybe let the foreign minister himself describe what the measures are that were decided and will come into effect.
3: In consultation with the Chancellor, I've ordered the following measures. The Russian Consulate General in Bonn will be closed as of September the 18th. The lease for the Russian house in Berlin will be terminated. At the European Union level, we will propose new designations of individuals from Russia in connection with hybrid attacks. We're tightening entry controls for Russian nationals. We're increasing pressure on the Russian shadow fleet.
1: So, a number of measures, Roman. Which one of these do you consider will have the most effect?
4: That's a good question. I think the strongest message to Russia is the closing the general consulate in Bonn, where I am now. It is important because Germany has closed four consulates in 2023. So this was the last one left. But it is also important because of the strategic position of the Russian diplomatic representatives here in Bonn, where also the German defense minister ministry is situated, the second headquarters, the first one is in Berlin, and because of its proximity to important NATO command centers in Belgium and in the Netherlands. So it was a short way for Russian spies to go from Bonn there and do some spying. It will be much more difficult now. And it is also a clear message to Russia, we are ready to escalate on the diplomatic level. Now there is only Russian embassy in Berlin left. Other measures like closing the Russian house, the cultural center in Berlin, is purely symbolic, if you ask me. The rest is still remains to be seen what is exactly meant. The Russian shadow fleet, what could Germany do more? On the European level, we're still waiting for the European reaction. So this, I think, the decision to close that consulate in Bonn is probably the most significant hit. But on the other hand, I still think

0: Russia would not be impressed.
1: Right. I was going to ask that because you're obviously still in contact with Russians and you know how they think in the regime. You said they won't be impressed, but what do they think about these people? Think about Germany these days. Do you have any conversations that give you hints regarding that?
0: Well, we've seen the words of the former Russian president Dmitry Medvedev, who said, well, let's hit Germany harder. Let's hit the German enterprises producing weapons for Ukraine and other targets in Berlin, I quote. Russia is definitely not showing any remorse, any sign of, or maybe it was an industry, we are not. We've learned the lesson, or anything of the kind. So Russia is clearly showing we are ready to escalate. We will do it. Get ready for that. And this is exactly the message of Russian Foreign Minister Sergei Lavrov that we've heard just a few minutes before. So Russia will do it with just two aims. Russia has basically two intentions. One is to stop Germany from helping Ukraine, or at least limit that help. And the Germany saying now we are ready to deliver Taurus to Ukraine now would be a much stronger message. Maybe this will happen later. We still have to wait.
1: So Terry, do you agree with that assessment? Does it that what I'm hearing here from Roman is it needs to escalate before it might get better? Is that what you're hearing around NATO?
2: Well, Moscow may escalate, but I would also point out that the German foreign minister goes into a meeting today, again happening as we speak. EU foreign ministers are meeting in Ireland, and they are considering new sanctions, including adding names to the blacklist that Germany may request, cracking down further on the shadow fleet. I think a very underappreciated tool for perhaps curbing Russian gray zone activities in Europe is now being more seriously considered, and that is limiting visas. You know that Russians have still been able to come on tourist visas despite efforts by the EU to discourage that. There are three countries that are still issuing Russian visas at a very high rate because the tourism is so lucrative. So now they are talking about cracking down on those even further, especially on combatants in the war. And this may limit the number of people they're hoping that would be willing to carry out these proxy attacks. And it's something that will, you know, hurt the oligarchs, which is really one way to influence Putin that may be more effective than anything that can be done in Brussels or in Berlin or in Bonn.
1: Is there any realistic scenario that you three see to wrap it up, how the EU, Germany make sure that this does not escalate into a real war?
3: Can I start? Because I found this really cool quote by Gabrielis Landsbergis, and you too, I know that you are familiar with them. For our audience, this is a former government official from the Baltic states, who are, of course, a lot more hawkish because they've got their.
1: Closer.
3: They're just closer geographically, right?
2: And he is a hawk among hawks.
3: And he's a hawk. That is also true. But what he said, I think, sums up a lot of the thoughts that are keeping lots of people busy, including us here on this podcast. And this is why I want to read to you. If hybrid is now such a magic word, we should close the hybrid skies, put hybrid boots on the ground, and ask Belgium to unfreeze some hybrid assets.
2: He wants it to be called war. Gabrielius has said this for a long time. It is no longer hybrid. These are flat-out attacks. This is war.
1: That is that we talked about
3: But
1: that
3: Max, we
1: earlier
3: haven't
1: today.
3: mentioned
1: Oh, hang on a sec.
3: The new capabilities. No, seriously.
1: Hang on a sec. Let me finish that. We'll be back with you. We
3: Okay.
1: talked
3: You're the
1: about
3: host
1: that. You know,
3: today. All right.
1: Is Leipzig really a hybrid attack? No, it's an attack. You know, but of course, this is the way the term is used nowadays when it's unclear who's behind the attack. That's all I wanted to say. Go ahead,
3: Yeah. No. I think it's really important to just take a brief look at what new powers the German government is going to give its security service, because they will have the power to fight back. For now, they say that they're, you know, spies used to be known as looking for a needle in a haystack. These days, you speak to them and they say, now we're trying, we have so much data, we try to find the haystack where the needle could be, because there are so many of them out there. So, you know, they need more power.

0: if they want to have any chance whatsoever, we're not talking about necessarily about tanks when it comes to protecting Europe's own territory, not talking about Ukraine here. We're talking about all the capabilities that are necessary to fight the new warfare. And there's no disagreement that Germany has to fight back in the government. So they're now going to be able to essentially block servers if they can, you know, if they are being attacked, then they can just operate. Because in the past, they hack back, they used to know what happened, and then they would pass on the information.
1: Handed to you, Terry. Do you see, or is there, are you aware of a plan here to not make this escalate into a full-blown war, or is it just out of the hands, basically, of Germany, NATO, and the EU?
2: Well, of course, everyone hopes that Russia does not want to do that, because, of course, what we're talking about here is the potential that lives are lost. And that takes things to a whole different level. And that's when, perhaps, as Nina was talking about, they stop calling it a hybrid attack. As soon as people die, that's an attack. You know, what NATO always tells us when we ask them, you know, what are you going to do about it? Because, of course, they don't have sanctions. They don't have financial measures to use against Moscow. They say maybe we're already responding, but we're not going to tell you about it. And it won't be symmetrical. So it may not be the same kind of attack. They're not paying low-level stooges to go, you know, try to set a shop mall on fire, but NATO says that they do have ways, and together with the allies, they are trying to hit back. And some of those ways will be, as Nina mentions, shutting down servers, making sure that that you have more evidence to attribute. That, again, to go back to where we started this, attribution is a huge first step. And the more bold that governments are in doing this, the faster you can respond, the harder you can push Moscow to stop this. I think the minute you see the loss of life, this is a whole different ballgame. And that's going to be a really, everyone is hoping that Moscow doesn't make that miscalculation and start killing people.
1: Well, this is the perfect moment to wrap it up with Roman. What's your take on that? Is there a way to avoid full-blown war here? And if yes, what?
3: Well, the best way to do it is to get stronger and bolder and try something unconditional, or, I mean, unconventional. Something that hasn't been tried before. So Germany is very predictable in its response. Just in this case, it's mostly diplomatic. What I think would send a stronger message to Russia is do something that it is not expecting. For example, there are three Russian cargo planes at that Leipzig airport of the same type that Russia was trying to destroy, Antonov 124. So they cannot fly because of the EU sanctions. And there are countries like Canada who handed over one of such planes to Ukraine. Germany is hesitant because of the legal reasons, but I'm sure Germany could at least say, we'll prove it if we could hand over one of those planes to Ukraine. And this could be a very strong message to Moscow.
1: Thank you very much, Nina. Thank you, Terry. Thank you, Roman. And of course, we always have to and should and want to point out that if you're watching us on YouTube, we're also on Spotify and Apple Podcasts. And the other way around, of course, we're happy for your comments. You should also subscribe to our newsletter of the same name. Did I forget anything, Nina?
0: No, but share your thoughts with us. And if you think, oh my God, why the hell should I be interested in this? Because I'm far away in the US and India. Well, let's have a conversation about that.
1: Thank you very much, and hope to hear and see you soon.

This is DW News. Here are our top stories. A Russian drone has struck the headquarters of Ukraine's SBU security services in Kyiv. At least 12 people were wounded in the strike. Ukraine's president Volodymyr Zelensky says he has ordered an appropriate, tangible response, while the foreign minister Andrei Sybiha describes it as a major escalation. Two hydropower workers have been rescued from a tunnel in Nepal 9 days after devastating floods hit the country. Officials say the two men have been taken to hospital but are in stable condition. Last week's glacier collapse caused massive flooding, sweeping away towns and villages.

A mudslide in Tibet has killed at least 31, with over 500 missing, according to Chinese state media. Germany's automobile group Volkswagen has approved an additional 50,000 job cuts in addition to an already planned 50,000 redundancies. VW has been struggling with increasing Chinese competition in Europe and tariff costs on its shipments to the US market.

0: I want to take you to the Arctic, to an archipelago probably most well known for its large population of polar bears, but now it's making headlines because a Russian ship has been seized there by Norway over a Crimea compensation claim. The yellow tracker that you can see is following the path of the Professor Molchanov. It's several days ago, and the ship can be seen moving towards the town of Barentsburg on Svalbard, the Norwegian archipelago, where it was seized by Norwegian authorities on Wednesday. Now, the ship is now at the centre of a dispute that involves the Russian president, Ukraine, a compensation battle worth more than $4 billion, and a treaty signed way back in 1920. And all of this is leading to an escalation in geopolitical friction in the strategically important Arctic region. Now, if you're getting a bit confused, don't worry, so am I. But to help us make sense of all this, I'm joined by Arctic security analyst Marisol Maddox. She's with the Institute of Arctic Studies at Dartmouth University in the US. It's great to have you here with us on DW, Marisol. But before I come to you, I just want to give a brief rundown of some of the key parts of the story here. This actually starts more than a decade ago with Russia's annexation of Crimea in Ukraine. Ukraine's state energy company, Naftogaz, says it lost valuable assets there, and it won a $4.2 billion compensation case against Russia in The Hague in 2023. Russia hasn't paid, so Naftogaz has been looking for Russian assets abroad that courts will allow it to seize. And that's why this ship has become a target. So let's now bring in our Arctic security analyst, Marisol Maddox. Let's start with the timing of this, because the ruling was made back in 2023. So why is Norway the country enforcing this now?
1: Yeah, so on Monday, there was a ruling by the district court in Troms in the Norwegian Arctic. That basically directed for the seizure of this vessel. And so that's why this action has occurred at this time.
0: And Russia has described this seizure as piracy. So why has the detention of a single ship provoked such a strong reaction from Moscow?
1: Yeah, so this is obviously, the ruling by The Hague, this arbitration ruling, was something that Russia disputed, and they were not wanting to have to compensate Ukraine. And so they were pushing back, and that's why a seizure was necessary, right? Is because this is not something that Russia is willing to do on its own. And so what we're really seeing here is Europe doubling down on their support for Ukraine. And then this is also occurring within a really interesting legal and geopolitical context in the Arctic because of the special legal status of Svalbard. The ability for Norway to assert its sovereignty through regulation and through enforcement actions is absolutely essential, especially right now where we are seeing a very severe uptick in hybrid activities by Russia and Russia kind of challenging Norwegian sovereignty over Svalbard. So I think this is really kind of, those are the two prongs of this enforcement action, the Ukraine piece and then Norway really doubling down on enforcing their sovereignty.
0: Exactly, because it's not just about the vessel itself. And you mentioned there a little bit, but could you go into a bit more detail about why Svalbard itself is such a sensitive location in this dispute?
1: Yeah, so Svalbard is governed by a special treaty that was signed in 1920, and it basically gives

0: gives Norway full sovereignty over the archipelago, but under the special conditions where signatories to the treaty that do include Russia would have free and equal access to the archipelago for things like scientific research or business dealings, right? And so Russia has had this one specific facility where they do maintain some mining activity that's a way of asserting presence in an area that is very geostrategically significant. So it's important for them to maintain that presence, but it's also a way that they are showing to be engaging with the treaty.
1: And Norway has insisted that it's not really a party to this row and it's simply enforcing a court order. So why has Svalbard's unique legal status now become such a contentious issue?
0: So the Svalbard issue has kind of been a sensitive one for a while. We've seen time after time where Russia has kind of pushed at the limits of Norwegian sovereignty and tried to do different provocative actions. So everything from flying Soviet flags, which I saw personally when I was there last spring, in the spring of 2025, holding military-style parades. So one of the conditions of the treaty is that activity that occurs there, it cannot be for warlike purposes. But we've seen certain provocative actions where, Russia's also said things like, "Oh, we're going to open a supermax prison that's going to house terrorists in this area." And so they're basically making Norway have to stay on their toes in terms of being able to have the enforcement mechanisms and to show that they're able to step up and to assert their sovereignty. And then, in recent times, we've even seen things like Russia saying that they want to rename the Svalbard archipelago, the Pomor Islands, after some, their historical perspective on this region. So it's really, this is just kind of the latest in a long saga of tensions that have sparked around Svalbard.
1: Well, it sounds like Russia's being really quite deliberately provocative there. And so what kind of options for retaliation does Russia have now then?
0: So the Russian ambassador Korchinov said that they will be pursuing a response via legal channels. It's also interesting because on Monday, the Russian foreign minister Lavrov actually wrote an op-ed about Arctic cooperation. And one of the things that he specifically said is that any type of what they call unfriendly actions would be met with a response, and that could include asymmetric measures. This would definitely be something that Russia would classify as unfriendly, right? They summoned the Norwegian ambassador. It's really, we've seen at certain times where Norway has enforced certain regulations, like when the European Union sanctioned two Russian fishing companies. Norway, which is not a member of the EU, but that very much aligns a lot of its policies to be in sync with European Union regulations, also imposed those sanctions, finding that these vessels were being used for intelligence activities. And so they, what that looked like was then denying the renewal of the licenses for those fishing vessels in Norwegian waters. And so there was kind of like a tit for tat then with a response from Russia. And, there's always these kind of threats that, oh, we're gonna, stop cooperating on things like the shared fisheries quota, which Russia and Norway as neighbors have this really important mutually advantageous fisheries agreement, because fish is a transboundary stock, right? And so this is something where they have this agreement to mutual benefit. But sometimes what we've seen is Russia will say, well, we won't agree to a quota, or they'll try to kind of disrupt in other areas. but specifically because Lavrov is saying that they would use asymmetric measures, you know, there's other ways in which Russia may decide to kind of poke further. And it doesn't have to necessarily be, you know, very closely as a response to this.
1: Okay, but do you think that Norway will specifically suffer as a result of this decision that they've made?
0: I think that Norway, having been Russia's neighbor for a very long time, is really masterful at managing a really challenging neighbor. And this is where the strength of the alliance comes in as well, right? We're seeing this, you know, this doubling down of certainly of Nordic cooperation within the alliance, where, you know, the Nordic defense cooperation has really never been stronger or more aligned. And we're even seeing that now with Russia starting to build up the military presence along the Finnish border and the way that the Swedes are, you know, having a response to that to help support Finland, right? So we see the way that all these different countries work together to support each other, to be able to hold the line with respect for international law, rules-based order, respect for sovereignty, right? These things that are so mutually advantageous. But then again, you know, the alliance is really key here. And we actually have an exercise that's wrapping up right now on another Norwegian Arctic island called Operation Atlantic City. And that is with Norwegian forces, US forces, and United Kingdom forces.
1: So you brought up NATO, which is great because that was going to be my next question anyway. Let's just kind of step back a little bit, because why has the Arctic become such an important strategic region for both Russia and NATO in recent years?
0: So with Russia's full-scale invasion of Ukraine, you know, that was just a cataclysmic change for Europe, right, and European security. And so you have Finland and Sweden then making that decision to actually join NATO. And so, you know, at that point, you know, NATO had never been stronger. Because, it, you know, we have these two incredible countries that are, you know, very militarily competent, that are coming in and adding a lot of value. But as we are also seeing climate change advancing and the region, the perception of the region becoming more accessible. And I say specifically perception because there are certain ways in which it is becoming more accessible, but there's actually ways in which it's not. And that there's kind of a... there's some complexity there because basically the opportunities around slight warming in the region are going to be very quickly outweighed by the risks of out of control warming if we don't kind of get a handle on that. But it's really the optics of this region opening. You hear Russia really using that kind of language, even again in that op-ed by Foreign Minister Lavrov on Monday. He says climate change specifically, but within the context of opportunity, right? And specifically with this, what they call the Northern Sea Route, opening up and providing some type of, you know, Arctic maritime connection between Asia and Europe. And certainly as tensions in other parts of the world heat up, you know, they're going to make that case even more so that, oh, well, you can come up north, but there are a lot of constraints there because it is a very severe environment. And, you know, the response assets are really not in place to be able to respond in a timely way if there is some type of serious incident.
1: That's very interesting because it does seem that the language around that has definitely been quite positive, especially from the likes of Russia and the US as well. But finally, what do you think that it says about the wider Ukraine conflict, that a dispute rooted in Crimea is now being fought out more than 3,000 kilometres away up in the Arctic?
0: Yeah, I think it's just very clear that Ukraine is fighting so that, you know, we are all not, right, that other NATO members are not, because we are seeing this uptick in Russian hybrid activity And of course, I mean, DW being a German news organization, you guys are very well aware of the recent Leipzig incident, and of course

0: course, just the way that they're now having these advancements with drones, right? Having these rocket-propelled drones now that really cut down the response time. So as we're seeing changes in the modernization of warfare, it's also very clear that Ukraine really is incredibly competent, and the innovation and the advancements there are just invaluable. And so there's that aspect of it where it's really important to learn from them, because Russia is also learning these lessons. But just to be able to for Europe to really have deterrence, right? That there's a very strong perception that this conflict, it could expand once Russia is able to reconstitute their forces, because they have really mobilized just this all-out war economy, right? And so their ability to create, really, all sorts of weaponry and munitions is quite advanced.
1: Ooh, well, thank you so much for helping us to break all of that down. Arctic security analyst Marisol Maddox, thank you so much for joining us here on DW, as always.
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2: 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Travel apps are part of a large and fast-changing market that is also attracting growing interest from tourism researchers.
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2: With this app, you can navigate and share hikes, runs, bike rides, and other activities using its GPS maps, detailed trail info, and user reviews. These days, users can largely rely on providers to keep their apps up to date with the latest technology.
3: There are many popular platforms where you can book your stay. I like Hotel Tonight.
2: Hotel Tonight is particularly useful for those who need to book a hotel on short notice and make last-minute decisions. Many people like booking every detail of their trips, but that's not always a good thing.
5: Das Zufällige, das Überraschende, das, was das Abenteuer vielleicht auch ausmacht, das fällt halt ganz viel weg, dadurch, dass ich so viel vorher schon weiß. 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

0: Abenteuer zu haben. Und die Technik nimmt mir das ein Stück weit.
1: For many, the most complicated part is deciding what to carry and what you really need. And that brings us to packing.
2: I can do that quite well in my head, but there are also helpful tools out there. Packing apps like PackPoint or Packer. Such apps help you pack depending on the length of your trip, the weather, or activities at your destination.
1: I hope these apps make traveling easier for you, wherever and whenever you want to go.
2: Our next topic, AI bots. The cheapest flights, the best hotels, and the activities you enjoy most. AI travel bots promise to combine all of that effortlessly. But how well do they really work? Such AI tools can be very useful, especially for inspiration and initial planning, says US travel influencer Brie Roche.
3: Instead of having to utilize multiple different systems to find flights, to find hotels, especially things to do in specific locations, because that would require Googling and looking at multiple different blogs and then looking at reviews and then looking at, you know, different activity planners. You can now put it all into one system.
2: It saves time. While traditional search engines tend to provide only a general overview, AI travel bots create personalized itineraries based on individual preferences and even leave room for breaks. When using them, the key is to be precise about what it is you want.
3: I want to relax, I want a slow day, but I want to take in the art in, say, Rome. Then it can suggest to me, this is the art museum you want to visit, and these are the two coffee shops you might want to consider, and this is the time of day that's good for you. So I have found that AI can actually relieve some of the pressure and some of the stress of feeling like I have to see everything, because I know I'm getting to see the one thing I really want to.
2: AI systems filter information from various sources, from major booking platforms to social media content. AI can then sort these results according to personal preferences, such as price or recency, and present users with the most relevant information first.
4: Social media is where the inspiration happens a lot, but to go from that inspiration down to something which is very tangible that you can do, this is where AI can really finish that missing piece.
2: For example, the AI travel bot Layla AI works with more than 1,500 travel influencers. Their content is then curated by an internal team. Videos play a central role.
4: Video format is the way to also discover travel. And that's why in Layla AI, you can basically just ask, show me the best places to go in a safari, and then we will bring you the best videos from social media.
2: But be careful, AI tools can hallucinate and come up with outdated or even incorrect information. That's something 25% of participants in a recent study about the future of travel discovered.
3: Even if it's not a hallucination, your AI could be pulling from an older website, it could be pulling from older Google Maps, it could be pulling from older reviews. And so you just need to make sure that the place exists. And so I would just say a secondary Google search is enough.
2: The programs have a key advantage over newer AI travel bots. Over the years, they have already learned a lot about their users.
3: I've been utilizing ChatGPT for a few years now. And so when I was planning my trip to Mexico City, ChatGPT was able to say, hey, you may not want to go to this place because we know, like this restaurant, because they lean heavily on bananas and we know your husband is allergic to bananas. And that wasn't even anything I thought to ask for.
2: Whether sharing that much personal data is worth it is up to each person. But only then can AI travel bots truly plan a tailored holiday. It's not just AI, robots are also changing how we travel.
0: In der Hotellerie ist Robotik längst angekommen und ich gehe davon aus, dass wir das in den nächsten Jahren sehr viel mehr sehen werden.
2: Robots are a major topic in the travel industry. Although most robots are not modeled on humans, robotic systems are already widely used worldwide, especially in restaurants, hotels and airports.

0: They deliver meals, transport luggage, clean both small and large areas efficiently, serve as information desks, and even handle surveillance tasks. Robots are increasingly taking over work that was once done by humans.
1: Alles, was Routine ist, das wird, denke ich, abgelöst werden durch Robotik. 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
2: Welcome to Autonomous, the first truly AI-powered hotel.
0: For now, these kinds of robots are still relatively rare and often used for their fun factor.
3: I think he's so fun. I think he's so smart. It's fun to have something to talk to.
0: Otto is the name of the concierge robot at a hotel in Las Vegas in the United States.
4: So basically, Otto knows anything from booking to housekeeping to how many towels to how you took your salad, how you take your coffee, to what issues you have in your life, to what opinion he needs, like what do you need from him as a support. He's everything in real time for everybody, and that's the power of him. So he starts as your concierge, but we want him to be much more than that.
0: Robots are not only meant to be useful helpers. There are plenty of examples of how they can be used in a more playful or visually striking way, even as DJs. Whether suitcases that follow their owners everywhere will actually become widely adopted remains to be seen. Despite being less visible to travelers, robots are being used behind the scenes. Self-driving systems at airports are increasingly replacing conventional logistics, including here at London's Heathrow Airport, which is optimizing passenger transport with self-driving vehicles. Europe now has its first road-legal project for autonomous cars. The robo-taxi in Zagreb, Croatia, which started operating in early 2026. What do you think? Will apps, AI and robots completely change travel in the coming years? Will technology make travel better or take away the authenticity in how we travel? Share your thoughts in the comments.
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8: See this bracelet? It's more than jewelry. It is my totem. A red garnet crystal bracelet is often worn for its spiritual and symbolic benefits. It is believed to promote strength, passion, courage and protection. Now, wearing it as a bracelet may serve as a spiritual reminder to stay grounded, confident and resilient. Well, Chris, do you have one of those?
9: Not one I can show you now, Malaba, but here in Nigeria, totem traditions exist too. In some communities, animals and even plants can be linked to a family or clan, and harming them is a taboo, which actually raises an interesting question. Can an old tradition also help protect nature today?

0: This is a real grasshopper. And this is Gift.
1: Look how beautiful it is, and it's a nice insect.
0: The grasshopper is Gift's totem. In Uganda tradition, she belongs to the Nsenene, or grasshopper clan. At school, pupils learn about their clans and totems. Today, Isaiah is in the spotlight.
2: What is your name?
3: My name is Isaiah Troy Mutumba.
2: Isaiah Troy Mutumba. Are you a Muganda?
3: Yes.
2: What is your clan?
3: I'm Kobe clan.
2: You're from Kobe clan? Do you know two other names for Kobe clan?
3: Yes.
2: Like which ones?
3: Male and Nansereko.
2: Male and Nansereko. So Nansereko is your sister? Let me ask your
0: neighbor. Here, sister means a fellow clan member, not a biological sibling. The school says its pupils represent almost all of Buganda's clans. Names can offer clue to a person's clan. Each have traditional sets of names and a totem, often an animal or plant.
4: We encourage children to look out for their friends and also encourage them to make sure that they conserve their totems, because that is the smallest that they can do. They don't need to look at a bigger or a wider range of species. They only look at a small one. But if each of us is looking at one piece of species, for example, we shall conserve the whole race of animals.
0: Traditionally, clan members are not allowed to eat or harm their totem, and they are expected to protect it.
2: You don't like poachers?
5: Yes.
2: Why don't you like poachers?
5: They kill nyonyi nyanges.
2: Oh yeah, they can kill your nyonyi nyange.
6: My name is Chwanka Donald, and I am from the Ampologoma clan. We preserve the lions to avoid the poachers from killing them.
0: Uganda's primary schools cover clans and totems. Here in Buganda, pupils learn about their kingdom's own clan system. The clan system is traditionally traced to Buganda's founding in the late 14th century, which later became a dominant power in Eastern Africa. Today, it's part of Uganda. The capital, Kampala, is also seat of the Buganda kingdom. There, the Royal Mile connects the King's Palace with the kingdom's parliament. Since 2017, a growing collection of sculptures represents Buganda's clans and their totems along the Royal Mile. Today, pupils of Gombe Junior School are on an excursion. They are out to see their totems and take pictures with them. And Isaiah Mutumba is quick to find his totem.
1: I'm glad to see this. It's a piece of work made by a master. It reminds me of my totem. This is an air potato. And these are its tendrils and its leaves. I'm proud to see this. It symbolizes my clan.
0: For Gift, the search is over in one hope. She proudly shows it to her friends. Some of these totems need all the allies they can get. Several of them are threatened with extinction. Black rhino and the African forest elephant are critically endangered. The crowned crane and the pangolin are among the endangered species. The main reasons for their plight are shrinking habitats and the ongoing threat of poaching. Augustine Mutumba chairs Buganda's Council of Clan Heads. He believes the sculptures can strengthen the totem tradition,
7: yes,
0: and its role in conservation.
8: I think the clan members, if they are sensitized further, to come up with a protection mode, and they are helped by technical people, scientists, and governments come up, I think it will be a good job of helping to preserve these.
0: Isaiah does not just admire his totem. He grows it.
1: This is my totem. It has already started bringing its fruits out.
0: He learned how to grow

0: spare potatoes in his garden from his father. Today, he's planting another one.
1: There are many of them around here. We have a number of them in this garden. But you see, I'm going to make them more in our environment by planting another one so that we can see many potatoes in our environment.
0: Isaiah's teachers hope more pupils will follow his lead and make their own contribution. That's why they regularly visit Royal Mile to keep their traditions alive and protect endangered species. For Isaiah, that lesson has already taken root.
2: It was indeed a great experience for me to film this story, just because it brought me into contact with young and old people who are proud of defending their totems and clans. One of the things is that caught my attention, it is the bond that is in this kind of system. One of the things is that the moment you just introduce yourself or greet somebody, he immediately identifies you and says, oh, you're my brother, you're my sister, or you belong to a certain clan, which means you are defending a certain piece of earth. And another thing that caught my attention is that this kind of clan system is not only in central Uganda here, but it cuts across to other tribes in western Uganda, where you see them saying, oh, you also belong to my clan. That means you are protecting or defending biodiversity in another way. And something that really caught my attention is that when somebody comes to your home, before he eats, he will ask, what have you prepared? That means he's careful about what he consumes. He doesn't want to eat his totem. He wants it conserved.
3: Dream big enough, and even discarded clothes can carry African style and heritage into new spaces, including Europe's fashion scene.
4: 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Je suis designer durable, je donne vie à des habits ramassés dans la rue.
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4: Bienvenue dans mon atelier. 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
5: She's using what's called njahas. It means combining different colors from different textiles. Artists like DJ Nomi, who plays Afrobeat music on major stages around the world, are wearing her outfits.
4: Je les loue pour les artistes, chanteuses, influenceuses qui les présentent sur une dîner de gala ou bien sur un podium de musique. Ronnie, je peux citer son nom, Ronnie Golias, qui a porté une de mes outfits sur Lollapalooza l'année dernière. 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Damidas, la même chose. DJ Naomi, la même chose. Ils mettent à leur façon, à leur manière, dans ces win-win.
5: Taste like her fashion and buy it right away. But Mom wants her fashion not only to be popular among African artists, but also among the people in her new home, Germany. She showed her line at the latest Berlin Fashion Week in July 2026. Few could tell that her dresses were made from secondhand goods, but for Mam Hadibadji, it's an important part of her work.
4: Ça a marché. Les gens, ils portent, ils savent pas que, voilà quoi, ça. C'est ramassé. Cette tenue est composée de jeans recyclés, de différents jeans d'ailleurs, avec différentes couleurs pour avoir le contraste.
5: While working in Senegal's fashion industry, she met her future husband, a German who was also working in the field. She moved to Berlin in 2017 and continued working from home. But balancing her craft with a young child was challenging. Renting a studio was financially impossible at first, until Sara Diaz Rodriguez and Essie Glomb of the Berlin Textile Co-op offered her support. The affordable co-working space gives young designers access to professional sewing, knitting, and weaving equipment.
6: Clothing is part of our culture, our identity, and the globalization kind of like give us this very, let's say, plain perspective of fashion, and I think we have to reclaim our culture heritage, where we're from, our traditional traditions, especially if we think about textiles, weaving traditions, and designers like Mame show that it's possible to transform or redefine the idea of textile waste and like transform these materials into something valuable.
5: Sarah's help has also been valuable for acquiring funding for Mom's projects, because up to now she does not make a profit. But she hopes increasing her content on social media will help her get more attention and customers.
7: I definitely think that people recognize her art throughout, many others, and I definitely see, and others also see, her vision coming true, and also her identity, like the identity of her clothes.
5: That's what struck Analeia Fisher too, who is Mom's assistant. They met a few months ago at the co-op, as Analeia wants to learn from Mom and become a fashion designer as well.
8: Oftentimes when we go to fashion shows, her clothes kind of stand out the most because they're so bright and so colorful and so fun and very unique, I would say.
9: The only one, FKB!
5: Mom Hadibaji is still building her brand, one recycled piece at a time. Her next stop is the Renewable Elegance fashion show in Cologne. Another step in her journey to prove that fashion's future can be both sustainable and rooted in tradition.
10: Dear influencers, mobilizers, and climate defenders, you're using the power of social media to rally a generation of young Africans to take climate action. Meet Tryphena Muthoni, Lydia Wanja, and Elizabeth Wathuti, three young Kenyan women reshaping what environmental leadership looks like today. The digital communities stretch far beyond their villages and cities, inspiring thousands. With over 180,000 followers on Instagram, Tryphena Muthoni might just be one of the world's famous tree huggers. In 2025, she made history, 72 hours hugging a tree without food or water. A Guinness World Record and a powerful symbolic protest demanding stronger protection of Kenya's forests.
11: Tree hugging is therapeutic. So I was just creating awareness about the importance of tree hugging on our mental health. And during that time, January, February last year, we had a lot of mental health crisis reports across the world. And I was thinking this is a time to inspire people and to ask them to come back to nature for healing.
10: Climate anxiety is widespread among young people. Nearly 60% of youth aged 16 to 25 reported feeling very or extremely worried about climate change in a survey conducted by the medical journal The Lancet. Climate-related PTSD is also increasing as extreme weather intensifies. Tryphena, who's also a musician, has lived through her own mental health journey. She believes in the healing power of nature and the importance of preserving it for future generations. Her record-breaking hug became a global moment that inspired millions.
11: When I was hugging the tree that moment, a lot of people planted trees. Yeah, people had already created events and they were really planting trees, and most importantly, the indigenous trees at that same moment. So it was an awakening.
10: Her message traveled all the way to the Kenyan State House. President William Ruto appointed her ambassador for the national plan to plant 15 billion trees by 2032. While Tryphena mobilizes on the ground, gender and climate justice advocate Lydia Wanja breaks barriers online. As a UNESCO youth delegate, she represented young African women and girls at COP30 in Brazil and at

0: the 7th United Nations Environment Assembly in Kenya. But Lydia knows most African youth don't have access to these restricted spaces, so she makes them accessible for everyone on social media. It's part of her daily life, with potential to become a powerful public tool.
1: And indigenous people in Brazil.
2: Social media transcends geographical barriers.

0: acting. Environmental activist Elizabeth Wathuti is leveraging its power.
1: When I started my organization, I remember I was definitely very new on social media, but I chose to capitalize on my social media to purely share about environment and climate change issues. And I just would share because I believe that as much as we are making a difference on the ground, somebody somewhere could also be inspired by the work that we do.
0: Among the work Elizabeth shares online is a Green Generation initiative, which brings nature directly into classrooms. She works with school children and rural communities to create learning spaces, planting fruit trees, orchards, and food gardens, like this one in the Treeside Special School in Nairobi. As these social media activists gain visibility, the Kenyan government is also noticing them.
2: Social media influencers are really critical. They are, I can say, a great pillar when it comes to climate action, ensuring that there is awareness, creating public awareness, community awareness, and also changing the behavior of Kenyans and ultimately improving impact and outcomes on the ground.
0: With help from government and civil society, online influence is becoming an effective force. Elizabeth Wathuti experienced that reach firsthand in 2022 when one of her videos went viral.
1: I think my most impactful post, which is also my most impactful point in time of my journey as an environmentalist, was a speech that I delivered at COP26 in Glasgow, which was in front of 119 presidents. And this is a speech that I named Open Your Hearts.
3: My story will only move you if you can open up your heart. I need to tell you what is happening in my home country. Right now, as we sit comfortably here in this conference center in Glasgow, over 2 million of my fellow Kenyans are facing climate-related starvation.
0: Last year, Elizabeth was among Time magazine's 100 most influential climate leaders. From hashtags to hard action, Kenya's environmental influencers are helping turn digital voices into real change.
4: A little salt on your rice can enhance its flavor, but salt in fields where that rice grows. Now that's a little different. In Gambia, salt water is creeping into farmlands, damaging crops and threatening farmers' livelihoods. But why is this happening and what can they do about it? Well, let's find out.
5: Rice farmer Nyanya Jala still can't quite believe it. So she does a simple test, and sure enough, the Gambia River water tastes salty. The village of Choya in Gambia's Central River region sits some 200 kilometers upriver from the Atlantic. Yet even here, the fields closest to the river are turning salty. Climate change is one cause. Rising seas push salt water further up the Gambia River, while weaker rainy seasons let it reach even further, flooding the fields with salt. So harvests are shrinking, a problem now spreading to rice-growing communities all along the Gambia River.
6: Most of the land right now is all infested with salt. The salt water is coming in, and it's coming in rapidly. You know, the yields are reduced. Sometimes the rice will go up to near maturity stage, and then everything just collapses.
5: The Gambia is one of the world's most rice-dependent nations. In 2023, rice supply reached over 300 kilograms per person, ahead of Myanmar, Cambodia and Bangladesh, and Guinea-Bissau at almost 240. Yet the West African nation is increasingly unable to feed itself. In 2024, the Gambia produced only around 52,500 tons of rice, while importing almost five times as much, around 245,000 tons. The government wants to slash that dependence and reach rice self-sufficiency by 2030.

0: but rising salinity threatens that goal. A government and World Bank assessment estimates saltwater has already cost more than 10,000 tons of rice since 2009. Experts say that it could endanger up to 30% of Gambia's current rice farming land in the next decade. In Choya and other parts of the country, dikes, sluice gates and canals are being developed to keep salt water out while storing valuable rainwater on agricultural land. In the community of Batending Kajara in the West Coast region, however, farmers are still waiting for these defenses to be built. These systems are central to the National Rice Strategy, which aims to bring climate-resilient rice farming to an area equivalent to roughly 19% of the Gambia's total land area by 2030. Covering about 10 square kilometers, Jahali Pachar is the largest rice-growing area in the country. Here, the challenge is not only to make up for losses elsewhere, but also to increase productivity dramatically if the country wants to reach its ambitious production targets. In one spot, rice is still threshed by hand. Nearby, a combined harvester cuts, threshes, and cleans it in one go. Mechanization is desperately needed as it can boost rice production on land that remains fertile.
1: We need to mechanize right down from production to post-harvest or even to the market. All should be mechanized. We cannot keep relying on you know, simple farm tools and so on. We need tractors to till the land. You know, we need power tillers.
0: But mechanization cannot stop saltwater from destroying fields as well. Here is where science can make a difference. The Gambian agricultural scientist Ibrahim Njai is looking for ways affected farmers can keep growing rice. He is testing to see which of Gambia's rice varieties best tolerate the salt.
2: When we do that, it is going to have an impact on government policies in the sense that they will be able to probably rely on this information to know that, okay, the most sensitive varieties must not be supplied to regions that have high salinity. And then the most sensitive varieties will be supplied to regions that are high in salt.
0: With support from the African Development Bank, the Gambia is currently investing $40 million in its rice sector. But government estimates suggest reaching its national targets could require nearly $330 million. For farmers like Nyanya, however, the immediate need is much simpler.
3: Joni minen hedamina gol amen minen cikkito lamdam dam ardata to to ndiyam dam ard lamdam dam ardata to mayoto ton si kalam lamdam dam si nattani e jogdue di wawi dada.
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0: A lot of clients are violent, and we have an extremely high rate of assaults on prostitutes, including murder. And that's just the tip of the iceberg.
1: Women as commodities. The fight against human trafficking and illegal sex work. What can be done to help the victims? In 75 minutes.

0: It starts with a moment witnessed, impossible to ignore. And suddenly, a story unfolds. We tell stories that take shape under pressure.
1: The only thing I have left is a VHS tape that my dad filmed for me.
0: Stories where saving lives means risking your own. We examine conflict from up close.
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3: 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It's Russia against Putin Day.
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6: A Russian drone strikes the headquarters of Ukraine's security service in central Kyiv. The attack comes as both countries intensify their air war ahead of talks with the U.S. aimed at reaching a peace deal. And the German automaker Volkswagen is planning to cut 100,000 jobs in a battle to survive against Chinese competition. I'm Brent Goff in Berlin. DW News starts right now. We begin with the latest attack by Russia against Ukraine. A Russian drone today struck the headquarters of Ukraine's security service. The city's mayor said the attack wounded at least 12 people. Ukrainian President Volodymyr Zelensky vowed retaliation, telling his head of intelligence to deliver a response that, quote, mirrors this strike. Kyiv has been hit by nearly round-the-clock aerial attacks recently, as its ability to defend against them has been weakened by a shortage of interceptor missiles. DW's Gajegos Zimanovsky was at the security headquarters where the drone attack happened in Kyiv. Earlier, we asked him what role the security service plays for Ukraine in this war.
7: You can think of SBU as Ukrainian FBI. This is the most powerful internal security service. So during this war, they are obviously busy with counterintelligence. They are hunting for Russian spies in Ukraine. They are also

0: involved in the fighting. Just to give you an example, this service, the SBU, has been really active with development of seaborne drones that are operating on the water and targeting Russian ports, for example.
1: And that was our correspondent, Gajegos Samanovsky, there reporting. All right, the German government, it has welcomed a restructuring agreement between Volkswagen's supervisory board and the company's employees. Now, the deal includes the biggest overhaul in the carmaker's 89-year history, and it brings the total number of jobs cut planned to 100,000. Volkswagen is under massive pressure from U.S. tariffs, falling sales in China, and increasing competition in Europe from Asian automakers. The massive job cuts have communities near VW factories worried about their future.
2: If the plant were to close entirely, they might as well open the dikes and flood the whole region, because nothing would make sense anymore since we all depend on those jobs.
3: There's a mortgage tied to it, financial obligations. This is our life here in East Frisia region.
4: If VW were to close, the impact on the town and the region would be catastrophic.
2: They're scared. They are truly deeply scared. Will they still be able to go to work in the morning? Or will the whole place be shut down?
3: They are disappointed and angry. Volkswagen workers in Emden, East Frisia, on Germany's North Sea coast. Just before the planned summer break in July, they learned that their facility was on a list of 4 VW sites facing potential closure. They found out not from their employer, but from the media. Michael De Vries has been assembling cars at Volkswagen for 17 years. The 48-year-old says morale is extremely low, and not just among the 7,700 employees.
2: Fear, uncertainty. What's going to happen to us? What's going to happen to our families? Many of our family members work in other sectors, but they all depend on us. So there's a great deal of fear. And everywhere you go, at the bakery or the butchers, people ask, what's the situation? Will things continue?
3: Emden's mayor has come to the factory gates. He says it's shameful and completely unacceptable that the people affected have so far learned about Volkswagen's management's plans, primarily through the media.
2: A global player has to live up to the responsibilities of a global player, and leaving people in the dark for so long, that's not okay. It's underhanded, and that's why Volkswagen's communication needs to change urgently.
3: VW is the most important employer in the region. In fact, the Emden plant is one of the group's most modern facilities. The last internal combustion engine vehicle rolled off the assembly line here 2 years ago. Since then, they've only made electric cars. However, Volkswagen's electric cars are selling poorly, especially in the crucial Chinese market. They are too expensive and often don't appeal to local customers' tastes. As the workers' meeting gets underway, we head into town. Taxi driver Stefan Visser says the crisis at VW is the number one topic of conversation here, as everyone is affected in some way.
2: It's the suppliers and the companies based in Emden that rely on the employees' purchasing power. And in my opinion, if that purchasing power disappears, everyone can close up shop.
3: A sentiment frequently heard here in the quiet town. Many shops here are already noticing people tightening their purse strings, thinking twice about what to buy.
2: People set priorities. Do I spend my money on a vacation or clothes, on jewelry, on drugstore items? At some point they draw a line and say, I don't need that.
4: Well, if the plant were to close, we would certainly see a drop in sales of at least 40%. At that point, the whole operation here simply wouldn't be viable anymore.
3: From the VW plant to suppliers, dealerships, and the port of Emden, where many of the cars are shipped out, some 40,000 to 50,000 jobs in the region depend on Volkswagen, according to estimates by both politicians and unions. And Emden's mayor says the region would not be able to recover from the potential loss of the

0: Volkswagen planned for decades.
1: I'm hearing from our clubs, from the football teams, that young people are moving elsewhere to pursue vocational training outside of East Frisia. And that is, of course, disastrous for a region like ours, because the local community changes, young people are leaving. All in all, that poses a serious threat to us.
0: Michael de Vries has returned from the staff meeting with the Volkswagen CEO. But the boss never answered pressing questions regarding the plant's future. That drew boos, says the VW employee.
1: The trust is almost gone. We just won't accept that anymore. I'll think they have to work very hard to rebuild that trust because it's been completely destroyed. It won't be an easy task to rebuild it.
2: Nicht einfach werden, also das Vertrauen ist, ich würde es einmal zerstören, ne?
0: On days like these, Michael de Vries tries to clear his head between the dike and the harbor. The constant anxiety, he says, takes a toll on people.
3: All right, joining me here in the studio now is Enno Hint from our business department. I mean, this is a huge announcement, Enno. Talk to me, first of all, about this restructuring. Is it really about a bid to survive?
4: I mean, it's actually a historic downsizing. This has never, ever happened before in the history of Volkswagen. So the company said that, I mean, they agreed on cutting 50,000 jobs worldwide. And this already comes after an announcement made in early 2024 mm-hmm. that they would cut 50,000 jobs. So you have 100,000 jobs that will be cut right now. So, I mean, this will affect like whole branches of Volkswagen. And yeah, I mean, you can say that this is like now a decision to actually survive.
3: I mean, it's got 650,000 employees around the world, and this is drastic. How did it come to this? I mean, what's happening that is forcing VW to cut back so dramatically?
4: Mm-hmm. Volkswagen is actually hit from different sides, but I think the main problem is, so to speak, China for Volkswagen, because it used to be the big cash cow for Volkswagen. It's still the biggest market for Volkswagen, mm-hmm. but China is gaining ground, not only in their own territory, but also here in Europe. So China is selling way more electric vehicles, and Volkswagen can't keep up with the pace.
3: But, I mean, it's such an about-face in market reality, because China was the market that Volkswagen was able to tap into and sell, you know, countless vehicles. And now that's turned around. Now you've got China moving in with electric vehicles. I mean, did management not see this coming?
4: They probably still believe that at some point, like, we will go back to combustion engines, but this is not happening. I mean, we see like a clear transition. People are buying electric vehicles, both in China and here in Europe. And Volkswagen has just become too slow. I mean, when you look at the numbers you mentioned, Volkswagen has 660,000 employees. Yeah. Just to put that in perspective, that's double the size that Toyota, for example, has, mm-hmm. the biggest car maker in the world from Japan.
3: That's right.
4: So you have all these employees and you're producing two expensive cars. Mm-hmm. And you're still counting on combustion engines, so yeah.
3: So what is this going to mean then for the workers, the people who are probably going to be laid off, and all of these communities that basically live from the jobs that Volkswagen provides? Yeah.
4: For them, it's a big shock. I mean, we've seen it in the report. People, I mean, they built their entire life around Volkswagen. So people from these factories are very affected, because Volkswagen also said in this restructuring plan that they will probably shut down four factories across Germany. Mm-hmm. One of them was the one in Emden in the report. And you have like entire supply chains hanging on this restructuring plan. So, yeah.
3: Yeah, it looks like it could be a disaster for some people, that is for sure. Enno Hint, Enno, good to have you in the studio. Thank you. Rescuers in Nepal have pulled two survivors from a tunnel linked to a hydropower plant 9 days after catastrophic flooding. It was a

0: rare ray of hope amid efforts to find several dozen others still thought to be trapped inside the tunnel. Last week's flooding killed more than 1,200 people, and thousands more are still missing.
1: Rescuers are calling it a miracle. Two survivors were pulled from a tunnel at a hydropower station on Nepal's Trishuli River more than a week after a torrent of ice, rock, and mud tore through the Himalayan Valley. Search teams located the two men after hearing voices from the tunnel that morning. They are the first workers rescued from six hydropower sites where hundreds are still feared to be trapped. Relatives of the rescued men expressed relief and gratitude.
2: We are very happy. It's already been 10 days since we have been waiting. Even today at first, we didn't believe it. Every day and night, we've been waiting. And even today, we didn't believe that he would come back. When I saw his picture in the news, we were happy and all of us were crying.
3: I have been at the Trishuli hydropower plant for 5 days searching for him. We had already given up hope. But inside of me, there was still a little bit of hope that the Nepali army would rescue him. Now we've seen the result. Two men were rescued from the tunnel. I wish more people would be successfully pulled out alive.
1: The two survivors were taken to an army hospital in the capital Kathmandu for treatment. Their vital signs are said to be stable. A third man was not so lucky. His body was recovered from the same tunnel just hours after the rescue on Friday. While search and rescue operations continue inside the flooded tunnels at the hydropower site, other areas of Nepal are also still dealing with the aftermath of catastrophic flooding triggered by last week's glacial mountain collapse. The United Nations says more than 84,000 people in Nepal are affected by the disaster, many of them in hard-to-reach areas. The UN is appealing for nearly $50 million to deliver food, shelter, clean water, health care, and other life-saving assistance to the most devastated communities.
0: Well, just a few kilometers from the Israeli border lies the Lebanese Christian town of Debel. Debel is inside what Israel calls a yellow zone, an Israeli self-declared security zone which stretches from Israel's northern border some 10 kilometers into southern Lebanon. Debel is one of three Christian towns in southern Lebanon where residents have maintained a presence. Other nearby towns, predominantly Shiite, have been evacuated and partially or entirely destroyed by the Israeli military.
4: I am traveling with an aid convoy from Beirut to southern Lebanon. These are regular trips, as often as twice a week, bringing supplies to Lebanese towns near the Israeli border. Sometimes the convoys also bring residents back to their hometowns. People who had to travel to Beirut for private reasons or urgent medical help. After nearly 2 hours, we arrive at the last Lebanese army checkpoint before the area occupied by the Israeli military. Here, Christian Lebanese traveling to the south have to get final clearance before crossing back into the Israeli self-declared security zone. Some tell me about their harrowing journeys to get medical care.
5: Sometimes we spent more than 11 hours on the road. We're fed up. This man was having a heart attack.
6: I took an under-equipped ambulance car. It had no oxygen, nothing.
5: He was given morphine throughout the journey to ease his pain.
6: I was this close to death.
4: The returning residents have to wait here for hours for the final clearance. They say movement has become so heavily restricted that many families in southern Lebanon can now only survive on the weekly deliveries of food and medicine brought from Beirut by humanitarian organizations and private initiatives.
7: We have been following this convoy since early morning as it made its way from an area near Beirut, but we have to leave it here. We did not receive clearance from the Israeli military to accompany it into the so-called yellow zone. The convoy

0: boy is carrying much needed food and medicine for more than 500 families who have remained in Dibble throughout the conflict.
1: Just a few kilometers from the Israeli border lies the Lebanese town of Dibble. This is Alex Said, an undergraduate agriculture engineering student. Like many people here, he had the opportunity to leave when fighting intensified between Israel and Hezbollah, but he stayed. Filming inside the zone is extremely dangerous, and as our access to the town has been denied, we're speaking to Alex via video call.
2: I was born and raised in Dibble. I'm 23 years old. I went to Beirut to study for 5 years, but I would always leave Beirut and return to Dibble as soon as the semester ended. I love the beauty of this town. It's where I come to relax. And it's where I work the land I grew up on, the land I inherited from my grandfathers. This is a land that Jesus Christ visited, and we believe that every part of it is sacred.
1: His message is simple. He says he rejects Hezbollah's military presence in the area, but he also rejects any suggestion that he wants Israel to govern this town. Like many residents, he says Dibble belongs to Lebanon and should remain Lebanese.
2: We are Lebanese, and we will preserve our identity. We stayed here to say that this area is and will remain Lebanese. We want the Lebanese state to set the priorities and make decisions in the best interests of the Lebanese people. We refuse to let anyone else decide our future. Only the Lebanese state represents our interests.
1: But for that to happen, the state has to take an active lead, something the Christians at the border say has been missing for decades.
3: We've been left to fend for ourselves. We're relying on the Lebanese state. We've always put our faith in state institutions under the protection of the Lebanese army and Lebanese flag. But where's the Lebanese state to support us? We are besieged and the state is nowhere to be seen.
1: It is time to cross. First, a check by the Lebanese army. Then, a second check by the United Nations peacekeepers. And finally, a third security check by the Israeli military once they cross. The supplies may help meet the town's immediate needs, but the local economy has largely come to a standstill. Until Israel withdraws from southern Lebanon, that is unlikely to change anytime soon.
4: The United Nations has passed a resolution to adopt a new version of the world map. The new map aims to better represent the true size of the globe's continents. The old Mercator or Mercator originated back in 1569 and distorts the size of countries and continents around the equator and in the polar regions. The Correct the Map resolution was put forth by the African Union. 164 members of the UN voted in favor. Only the United States voted against. Well, the resolution was spearheaded by the African country Togo. Its foreign minister outlined the point of changing the map.
5: First is a symbolic signification for us. It's very important. A second is the historical signification. A third point is also is a cultural significance for us because we say now, after the resolution, we can know exactly, and we can talk about the real size of African continent. We need to work for the better word, a fair word begins with a fair map.
4: All right, I want to pull in now Farah Ndiaye. She is a leading African advocate who works to ensure the continent's voice is heard in global debates on development, health, and policy. Tonight, she joins us as the world rethinks one of the most familiar images, and that is the map of the world. Farah, it's good to have you with us. For many viewers, this sounds like a debate about maps. Tell me why it is more than that.
6: Thank you for having me. Yes, it's a lot more than that, because a map is never just a drawing. It's a story about who matters. It's the first image.

0: of the world the child sees, and it stays with them for life. So when the map most of us grew up with shows Africa the size of Greenland, when in reality Africa is 14 times larger, the message is quiet but still very clear that our African continent is smaller and it matters less. So we know that physical maps shape mental maps. Mental maps influence diplomacy. They influence investment decisions and global priorities. So a continent that looks small is more easily sidelined in negotiations or treated as less central to global affairs. So this was never just about geography. It's really truly about perception, and perception is power.
1: So how significant then is this UN vote? I mean, I'm assuming you think it's going to have real world impacts.
0: It is very significant because for almost 500 years, the Mercator projection has been the default picture of the planet, and no one ever, chose it. Today, 164 countries chose something, and they chose accuracy that has never happened before. And I really want to give credit to Professor Robert Dussé of Togo, who carried this personally to the General Assembly and to the African Union, which stood behind him. So this is really Africa setting the agenda on how the continent really is seen and not asking for permission. But we also have to be realistic because the resolution is not binding, right? So nobody's atlas is going to change overnight. What changes is really that every Ministry of Education, every publisher, every tech company now has the official reference point that they did not have yesterday. So a teacher who wants to use an accurate map no longer has to justify it. So the burden of proof has now moved to those who want to keep using a distorted map. And, that's really what the UN resolution did today. It really changed the norm. And now our job is really to turn that norm into practice.
1: Yeah, and you said that this vote is not binding, but it certainly makes a statement in the fact that, you had almost all members of the UN voting for it. What's the next step here? Do you think it will be in classrooms around the world, simply having an accurate portrayal of the continents around the world there for children to see?
0: That's our ambition, and that's what we're going to work towards. Ideally, we want three things. The first is that the UN system itself should apply the resolution in its report, its public materials, so that member states have a model to follow. Second, we want ministries of education, starting with African Union members, to bring accurate maps into curricula, textbooks, classroom materials. And this is really, we know that classrooms is where perceptions are formed, and it's really something that a government can have an impact on within the school year. So this is really quite important for us. And third, we want tech companies as well, because now most people know the world through their phone, and they meet the world through their screen. So the default has always been the Mercator projection. We want to make sure that we set a new standard and really show that the relative size of continents actually matters. So with Speak of Africa and Africa and our partners, Africa No Filter, what we're going to really focus on is ensuring that we're following on who acts and who does not. And we'll make sure to say so publicly as well.
1: And let me, before we run out of time, I want to ask you, there are some critics who say that changing maps will not create jobs. It will not reduce poverty. They say maps at the end of the day don't matter. What do you say to that?
0: Well, I couldn't disagree any more than that. I think we're entering a century in which by 2050, one person in Africa will be, one person in the world, sorry, will be from Africa. The continent is central to climate, energy, trade, security issues as well. We have the largest population on Earth. We're the second largest continent by population and by land as well. So, so for us, it's really important to be seen for what we are and for how large we are as well. And it's really an issue, I think, that should matter to the global audience, because we're all looking at the same wrong map. It's not just an African issue.
1: That's right.
0: The Mercator projection shrinks the entire equatorial belt, so South America, South Asia, Southeast Asia. And when people really outside of Africa grew up with a distorted picture, they carry a distorted understanding of the world's economy. And when, you know, these accurate maps actually does not take anything from anyone. They don't make anyone smaller. They just really show the everyone in their true size.
1: Unfortunately, we're out of time. Farah, NDI, good talking with you, though, and I am sure people will be looking twice at their maps now. Thank you. After a short break, I'll be back to take you through the day. We'll be right back.

0: A lot of clients are violent, and we have an extremely high rate of assaults on prostitutes, including murder. And that's just the tip of the iceberg.
1: Women as commodities. The fight against human trafficking and illegal sex work. What can be done to help the victims?
2: In 45 minutes.

0: in Nigeria. And today they are...
1: We are all set.
2: And we are watching closely.
0: We are all in.
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9: They ask questions, they challenge, they expose. In their search for facts, truth, and transparency. But journalism is under threat from violence, censorship, financial pressure, and an aggressive surge in fake news.
10: Journalism gives us perspective. Understanding the world is something we do together, because together we see.
11: There has never been a state election inside Germany that has attracted so much international attention. On Sunday, voters in Saxony-Anhalt will elect more than just a new state parliament. They could give total control for the first time in Germany since 1945 to a far-right political party. Also coming up, the new jet-powered Russian drone that's overwhelming Ukraine's air defenses. Is it the weapon that could change everything about this war?

I'm Brent Goff in Berlin. To our viewers watching on PBS in the United States, streaming on YouTube, and to all of you around the world, welcome. We begin the day here in Germany and a state election on Sunday that could shake some core assumptions about the country's politics and its democracy. Voters will soon go to the polls in the state of Saxony-Anhalt, where the far-right Alternative for Germany party enters the final weekend far ahead of every other political party. Now, if the AfD wins an absolute majority of seats, it could govern a German state alone for the first time and become the first far-right party to govern a German state since 1945. And today, its top candidate, Ulrich Siegmund, he made his terms clear. Ulrich told the German broadcaster ZDF that he is not aiming to govern in a coalition with another party. He said there is only the Alternative for Germany and all the others together against Germany.

0: Zygmunt wants, he says, to become premier only if the AfD can govern alone. No coalition, no compromise. For years, Germany's other parties have maintained what they call a firewall around the AfD, standing together in their refusal to govern with it. Well, tonight we ask, has the firewall worked or has it helped strengthen the very party that it was designed to contain? My first guest, he has also posed this question. Tom Nuttall is the Economist's chief Germany correspondent, and he's head of its Berlin bureau. He has covered German and European politics for years, and he's the author of the widely discussed essay, How the Anti-AfD Firewall Broke German Politics. His argument is provocative. He says keeping the AfD permanently outside power may have strengthened it, distorted Germany's political system, and spared the party the compromises and the accountability that come with governing. Tom joins us tonight from right here in Berlin. Tom, it's good to have you. I mean, just ask you, first things first, how confident are you that what we are seeing right now is real? I mean, the final polling numbers for Saxony-Anhalt in the last election, I was looking at these numbers back in 2021, they badly underestimated the conservatives, the CDU, and they vastly exaggerated how close the race was. Any reason to think that 2026 is going to be more accurate?
1: That's a very, very good question, because there's so much at stake at this election on Sunday. We've all been watching every poll. They've been coming out every few days in Saxony-Anhalt for any movement here or there. And in particular, for some of these small parties that are hovering close to the 5% threshold, where, you know, to fall, there's a world of difference between making it into parliament and not. Small movements can make a very big difference. It's not a very satisfactory answer, but we just don't know. As I understand it, one of the reasons for the miss last time, which, as you say, was extraordinary, I think it was one of the biggest polling misses in German political history, was a failure of the pollsters to model turnout, and in particular, turnout of people who say that they lean AfD. The problem is they may make adjustments for what went wrong in 2021, but we have no idea if the adjustments that they have made would hold for the situation we're now in 2026. Yeah. So we just have to wait.
0: Yeah, that's a good point. And with polling organizations, sometimes they can also overcorrect. So we just have to wait and see what happens on Sunday. I know that you have been on the ground with the AfD's top candidate, Ulrich Zygmunt. You have described him, or one of his rallies, rather, as an almost like a celebrity meet and greet. Tell me, what is his appeal, and what are outsiders possibly misreading or not seeing about him that is so magnetic for the voters?
1: Yeah, I was at one of his rallies in a town called Zerbst in Saxony-Anhalt a couple of weeks ago. I've been to a lot of political rallies in Germany, and I've never seen anything like this. He didn't give a speech. It was an absolutely baking hot day. You had people who were delighted to queue up for an hour just to get a selfie with him, to get him to sign a T-shirt and have a kind of chat for 5 or 10 seconds and then to move on. AfD rallies that I've been to in the past have often been full of kind of resentment, anger, distrust. And this was completely different. It was a very positive, uplifting mood. There was this real kind of spirit of togetherness that you had from everybody there. And Ulrich Zygmunt has sort of pulled off something quite interesting. He's worked very hard. He's incredibly disciplined. He has been under a lot of scrutiny in this election campaign. And as far as I can see, he has barely put a foot wrong. Mm-hmm. He's remained pretty vague about what it is that he believes in and what he wants to do. And that's why I think to understand what the AfD might do if it does win power after Sunday's election, don't look at what Ulrich Zygmunt is saying. Read the manifesto. So that's where the action is.
0: But this enthusiasm you're talking about, is it enthusiasm for him, or is it what we've seen in other elections around the world? Is it anger at everyone else?
1: There is a lot of that sort of anti-elite mistrust, resentment that you get in some parts of Saxony-Anhalt at these AfD rallies. I mean, a lot of people that I spoke to had takes of the form, you know, everybody else has screwed it up. They're all the same. They all team up with each other to keep the AfD out. So let's give this lot a try. You know, there can't be anything worse than what we've already had. So, yeah, there is that feeling, and a lot of that comes down to things like,

0: Migration, Germany's extensive support for Ukraine was a big issue for lots of people that I spoke to, and a general sense that kind of people pay a fortune in taxes and get very little back for it, that the money is not going to Germany. So yes, it doesn't take long to kind of excavate that sense of, of resentment against the mainstream parties.
1: You argue that the firewall has actually helped the AfD. How?
0: Yeah, so this, as you say, is a contentious topic. But my starting point for this was that there are several, many European countries obviously have their kind of populist right parties of different stripes. It's been a phenomenon across Europe for some time now. But what struck me is that several things in Germany looked a little bit different. One, the AfD is more radical than a lot of these parties, and you can see that in its relationship, or in some cases, lack of relationship with its counterparts in the European Parliament. Two, although in previous years, lots of other European countries had firewalls or cordons sanitaires against parties of the far right, in almost all of them, those have broken down in one way or another. Parties have been allowed into government, or they've been allowed to support mainstream parties in office to keep them there. Germany has retained this very strong planned power where no mainstream government will go into coalition with the AfD. No one will rely on it to keep it in office in a minority government. And that applies at federal level and at state level. And so I thought, well, what's going on here? Why do you have these kind of distinctive features in Germany? And one thing that you really notice, I speak to a lot of people in the AfD, it's a very, very broad tent. They disagree on a lot of things. They're very happy to talk about their disagreements. The people on the more radical wing of the AfD have become increasingly influential over the years. And it seems very likely to me that one reason for that is that because of this planned power, the party has had no viable path to power, to government anywhere in Germany, at state or federal level. They have not had that incentive to moderate. The kind of relative moderates inside the party, their hand has not been strengthened against the radicals in their party because they cannot say, look, you guys need to pipe down or we need to kick you out because otherwise we have no path to power, because they have no path to power anyway. So you put all these things together, and the thing that really kind of sewed it up for me is it talked to people in the AfD, and they will admit this themselves. They say, we have been protected behind the firewall. We have not had to resolve our contradictions. We have not have to have this battle between moderates and radicals. It's actually served us very well.
1: But Tom, let me just ask you this. And you know, the AfD, according to Germany's domestic intelligence service, is a suspected right-wing extremist organization. I mean, why shouldn't democratic parties refuse to govern with it? I mean, governing with it, you could accuse them of dereliction of duty.
0: Yeah, I mean, so I was quite careful in my article not to say that the Christian Democrats in particular, the ruling Conservative Party, should tear down the firewall and go into a coalition with the AfD. That would be a disastrous idea, both for the contents of the governments that would emerge from such a policy, but most importantly, because it would be very self-defeating for the CDU. The party would split, they'd lose a lot of their voters. I actually am increasingly convinced that there is no real way out of this dilemma now for the mainstream parties, particularly the CDU. At least in the short term, it's simply too late. They're going to have to try to muddle through. We'll see what happens on Sunday. I mean, ironically, if the AfD does win its majority, as it may do, it kind of removes the dilemma for the CDU because it won't have to try to assemble this kind of Frankenstein governing arrangement with Die Linke, the hard left party, and all of these others. But I think this is now a structural feature of what's gone wrong with German politics. And I'm not at all sure how the mainstream is going to get out of it.
1: I wanted to ask you, you know, a week from now, what could we possibly be talking about? Could we be talking about maybe the end of German Chancellor Friedrich Merz's career, maybe the end of his government? I mean, is that serious? Are the stakes that high?
0: I think probably not. There are all sorts of structural features of the German system that make it very difficult to change a chancellor midstream. It's much harder in Germany than it is in my country of Britain, for example, which has had a lot of prime ministers in recent years. That said, it really does feel like a kind of febrile moment in Germany right now. Friedrich Merz is fantastically unpopular, I think 13% approval rating. His coalition has really struggled to find traction to get stuff done, even this reform package that was agreed a few weeks ago.

0: weeks ago is now starting to fray at the seams. And these elections, we've got this one in Saxony-Anhalt on Sunday, but of course we've got two more 2 weeks later in two other states.
1: Yeah.
0: They could really test both Friedrich Merz and the CDU, particularly on this policy and what they do about the AfD, but also the Social Democrats, the junior coalition partner at the federal level. There's a lot of speculation that they will topple their leaders after these elections. So I don't think the government will fall apart, but I'm perhaps less confident in saying that now than I would have been a few months ago.
1: All right. Tom, good talking with you. We appreciate you sharing your reporting and sharing your insights with us tonight. Thank you.
0: Thank you very much.
1: On Friday, a Russian drone struck the headquarters of Ukraine's SBU security service in Kyiv. Ukrainian President Zelensky says the attack was aimed directly at the office of Ukraine's security chief. It's unclear if he was there at the time. The strike comes just 2 days before the arrival of U.S. special envoys Steve Witkoff and Jared Kushner in the Ukrainian capital. Zelensky is now proposing a ceasefire with Russia to take effect during that visit. This was the ninth straight day of aerial strikes on Kyiv. Moscow has shifted to nearly round-the-clock attacks, in large part thanks to the mass production of new jet-powered drones. They can travel up to three times faster than the old drones with piston engines, making them harder to intercept. We have more now in this report.
2: They sound like jets, but explode like missiles. Jet-powered drones are Russia's new weapon of choice against Ukrainian cities. They are fast and fly at high altitudes. And Ukraine is having a hard time shooting them down. Here they succeeded. This jet-powered drone, a Garand 4, was shot down in central Kyiv by Ukrainian forces.
3: We are just hearing explosions in the air as they are now trying to shoot down what could be another of these drones. Here we could see the remains of the jet engine that they've managed to shoot down some 2 hours ago. And this engine is really what makes this new class of drones so dangerous, because they travel much, much faster than what the Ukrainians were used to in the past.
2: Garand 4 and Garand 5, both equipped with jet engines, have been around for a few months. But this summer, Russia started producing them at scale. In July, Russia attacked Ukraine with 1,500 of them. In August, almost double that.
4: It's a strategy to overwhelm Ukraine's air defense and deplete its existing stockpiles of air-to-air and surface-to-air missiles. The goal is to exhaust our capabilities before winter sets in, making it easier for them to target our energy infrastructure during the winter months.
2: And Kyiv is bearing most of the brunt. On the outskirts of the city, firefighters from around the country are standing by. We follow one of the crews. A grocery warehouse was hit by a Garand 4 earlier that evening. As we arrive, the building is already caved in, the air still thick with smoke. And fire is not the only danger.
3: You can see the firefighters are now leaving the scene because there is an air raid alert, a possibility of a ballistic attack. So whenever they get such warning, they are leaving the site.
2: The worry is that the same warehouse or the one next to it could be targeted again.
5: Whenever we need to leave, the fire spreads again. And these are big areas we're talking about. There's an enormous amount of work, because for the last 2 weeks, the enemy has doubled down on the destruction of the Kyiv region.
2: The new jet-powered drones arrive as Russia sharply intensified its attacks on Ukrainian warehouses. Their mass production means Russian attacks hit Ukraine more frequently, no longer just at night, but around the clock. Here, a jet-powered drone hit a university in broad daylight. There were no casualties. The next day, neighbors are still assessing the damage. All to the eerily familiar sound of an anti-aircraft gun.
5: At first, we didn't realize what had happened when we were tossed into the air. Now my colleague went to the shelter, but I can't because there are no windows there. And after what happened yesterday, I can't sit in a closed-off room.
2: Air raid alerts are so frequent they've become

0: become part of daily life here.
1: Well, you can see that we're outside.
2: We want to go on with our lives. We can't just stop living, can we?
1: We were offered a seat inside, but since these are the last few warm days, we'd like to sit outside a little longer.

0: changed the frequency of Russian attacks, and Ukrainians are learning to adapt to awarded strikes at any hour.
1: Well, joining me now is Justin Bronk. He's a senior research fellow for air power and technology at the Royal United Services Institute. That's the UK's leading defense and security think tank. And drones are one of his main areas of expertise. Justin, it's good to have you with us. Russia's switch from propeller-driven drones to jet-powered drones. How big of an impact do you think this is going to have on the war, or could it have on the war?
2: Well, it's certainly making life a lot more miserable for people in Kyiv in particular. It's worth noting that the Garand 3 and Garand 4, so jet-powered versions of the Garand 2, previous propeller-powered drone, are more expensive. So Russian production capacity will be lower than if they were purely concentrating on propeller-powered drones. But it means that a lot of those drones can get past a lot of the lower cost, more massed, more efficient counter-drone systems that Ukraine has developed and deployed to try and minimize surface-to-air missile expenditure. Mm-hmm. And the Russians have also switched tactics in the last couple of weeks to concentrate on just constant harassment, so sending a few jet-powered drones at a time nearly constantly, mm-hmm. Rather than large salvos, which does make each drone easier to shoot down in theory, but it also means that air raid alerts and the fear and disruption that they create, not to mention periodic explosions, are more or less constant in Kyiv at this point.
1: I wanted to pick up on the point you made there about Russia being able to manufacture these jet engines. Does its wartime economy, does it just have the capacity to produce these on scale?
2: It does. So Ukrainian military intelligence estimates and public are that Russia is producing somewhere in the region of 3,000 jet-powered drones of Garand 3, 4, and 5 about every month, so roughly 3,000 a month. It's worth noting that Garand 5 is more like a cruise missile, a sort of small, relatively cheap, not very potent, but still a cruise missile rather than a drone. The line is sort of blurring there. Mm-hmm. And I think that's something to consider in terms of Russia's industrial capacity. Yes, it has the capacity to pump out thousands of these jet-powered drones a month and harass Ukraine's air defenses, Ukraine's cities, and cause damage. But that does come at the opportunity cost of resource, people, potentially small turbojet engines that could otherwise be used elsewhere for everything from reconnaissance drones to potentially even cruise missile manufacture. So it's a choice, and like everything in war, it comes with opportunity costs. Sure. But that's not much consolation for Ukrainians at the moment. Mm.
1: Ukraine has been successful in developing interceptors for Iran's Shahed drones. We saw Persian Gulf countries lining up to buy them when the Iran war broke out. How difficult will it be to develop interceptors for the faster jet-powered drones?
2: So anti-aircraft guns, particularly radar-guided anti-aircraft guns like the German Gepard, are still effective against them. They'll be slightly less effective than against propeller-powered drones, but in both cases, the effectiveness of anti-aircraft guns tends to be mitigated by drones flying high up. Obviously, when they're low-flying, anti-aircraft guns are more effective. But in particular, helicopters, either dedicated helicopter gunships or transport helicopters fitted with machine guns, light aircraft with assault rifles, and fixed-wing gunships with machine guns, which Ukraine has been using to take down hundreds of Shaheds and Garand 2s, are not able to catch the jet-powered Garand 3 and 4s. And a lot of those drone interceptors, so if you like, mm-hmm. 3D-printed propeller-powered missiles, are not able to reliably intercept the jet-powered UAVs. Ukraine is working on a number of drone interceptors that can intercept the jet-powered UAVs, but that will take time. And of course, those systems will themselves be more expensive than the propeller-powered variants just because it requires more powerful motors, they're harder to source, you need more powerful batteries and all the rest. So it's that kind of tit-for-tat escalation. And worth noting that if Russia continues going up that path to more and more powerful jet-powered drones in terms of more powerful engines, faster cruise speeds, they will eventually just end up with not very good cruise missiles that are still mm-hmm. fairly expensive, are available in smaller numbers, and are much easier to shoot down than their existing cruise missiles like KH-101, which they still fire in reasonable numbers.

0: numbers against Ukraine. So there's a bit of a blurring of the boundary there between missile and attack drone.
1: You know, there's been some reporting that claims Russia has built 10 new drone bases around Ukraine with dozens of launch rails. What are the implications for Ukraine and the wider threat for Europe, given the range of these new drones?
0: Well, it gives Ukrainian drone operators and potentially special operations forces pretty obvious targets to try and disrupt or strike themselves. It's one thing to be able to produce thousands of one-way attack drones a month, but it does mean launching them means transporting them from factories to launch sites. It means stockpiling them there for a certain amount of time. So they are vulnerable, those launch sites, to being struck themselves, because there tends to be quite a lot of explosive and fuel lying around in the shape of lots of drones ready to be launched. So they are targets, but of course it shows the extent to which Russia is prepared to, is prepared for a pretty long-haul campaign. And of course, Ukraine itself is really dug in and has optimized a lot of its industry for its own long-range drone strike campaign. Mm-hmm. This is kind of the poor man's Air Force equivalent of an attritional long-range air war. Yeah. Lots of damage, but not particularly decisive.
1: Ukraine's successful long-range campaign on energy infrastructure and logistics sites deep inside Russia, that appears to have swung the momentum in favor of Ukraine. Could Moscow seize it back with jet-powered drones and missiles against which, you know, as we're saying, Ukraine has limited defenses?
0: So Russia has always had the greater long-range strike weight available. The achievement that Ukraine has managed in creating a long-range strike campaign capability more or less out of nothing is you know, important to remember that the Russians have been conducting long-range strikes in large numbers against Ukraine throughout the war since the beginning. And the one-way attack drones are just the kind of latest iteration of them. The ballistic missiles actually continue to cause by far the most serious damage, mm-hmm. and they are the hardest to defend against. Only really Patriot ammunition can do that. So while Ukraine has managed to change the momentum politically and to a degree economically with its long-range drone strike campaign, it's about imposing cost in terms of economic cost, increase the opportunity cost to Russia of continuing to double down on its aggressive war, and impose political costs and potential risk on President Putin by undermining his narrative that he provides stability to Russians, that the special military operation is not a war and it happens far away. Mm-hmm. Unfortunately, none of that can fundamentally stop Russia from waging its war against Ukraine if it decides to continue to do so. Yeah. It's more just a means of increasing the cost and the risk of doing so.
1: Justin, good to have you on the program. We appreciate your insights tonight. Thank you. And the day continues online. You'll find us on YouTube and other social media at DW News. You can follow me at Brent Goff TV. And remember, whatever happens between now and then, tomorrow is another day. Join us for our special election coverage here on Sunday. The day will be back on Monday. See you then.

0: A lot of clients are violent, and we have an extremely high rate of assaults on prostitutes, including murder. And that's just the tip of the iceberg.
1: Women as commodities. The fight against human trafficking and illegal sex work. What can be done to help the victims?

0: in 15 minutes. Fighting against climate change and corruption. In Manila, the capital of the Philippines, resistance is growing against the country's elites.
1: Those people in power will determine who gets to live and who gets to be killed.
0: We're introducing the people committed to environmental protection and social justice.
2: Eco India in 90 minutes.

0: A Tuesday morning in New York, not a cloud in the sky. A few minutes later, the world is different and has never been the same again. 25 years after 9/11.
1: The United States prior to this was very open, but I think 9/11 left us with the feeling that we were kind of an open target, and so everything tightened up.
2: Were we successful after spending a few trillion dollars on the war on terror? And who's winning?
0: The day that changed the world starts September 10th on DW.
3: We are at war. It's a political war.
0: The nation once called a shining beacon of democracy is in turmoil. The political camps are locked in an unforgiving standoff.
4: These are bad people. These are people that want to destroy our country. We're not going to let it happen.
0: Professors are receiving death threats and leaving the U.S.
5: This was my turning point.
0: Journalist Jan Dundar meets the intellectuals in exile.
6: Fascism did.
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0: What fuels the fervor of the MAGA enthusiasts?
8: You can keep calling us fascist, Nazi, I could care less.
0: Jan Dundar and Trump's America. Democracy under attack. Starts September 19th on DW.
9: This is DW News. Here are our top stories. A Russian drone has struck the headquarters of Ukraine's SBU security services in Kyiv. At least 12 people were wounded in the strike. Ukraine's president, Volodymyr Zelensky, says he has ordered an appropriate, tangible response, while the foreign minister, Andrei Sybiha, describes it as a major escalation. Two hydropower workers have been rescued from a tunnel in Nepal 9 days after devastating floods hit the country. Officials say the two men have been taken to hospital but are in stable condition. Last week's glacier collapse caused massive flooding, sweeping away towns and villages. A mudslide in Tibet has killed at least 31, with over 500 missing, according to Chinese state media. Germany's automobile group Volkswagen has approved an additional 50,000 job cuts in addition to an already planned 50,000 redundancies. VW has been struggling with increasing Chinese competition in Europe and tariff costs on its shipments to the US market.

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0: Together we see.
8: This year's El Niño may be stronger than anything since monitoring began four decades ago. The World Meteorological Organization says that it's, quote, literally off the charts. The UN agency says that we are facing a supersized El Niño

0: that will intensify further until at least February. It's urging governments to anticipate risks and act before it's too late.
1: It's the first time that the World Meteorological Organization has issued a forecast with such certainty. The likelihood that El Niño will persist through February 2027 is now close to 100%. The weather phenomenon is expected to become very strong and peak around the end of next year, according to new forecasts. The impact will be far-reaching and potentially devastating.
2: This El Niño will deliver a major blow to communities, economies, and supply chains across the globe. So many sectors will be affected: agriculture, trade, fisheries, health, energy, transport, water resources, disaster management, to name but a few. We are already seeing disruption and devastation from droughts and floods and extreme weather.
1: El Niño is a natural climate cycle that occurs every 2 to 7 years when the equatorial Pacific warms. But this time it's developing on top of already record warm oceans, raising concerns about stronger and more dangerous effects. Forecasts suggest Pacific temperatures could rise more than 3 degrees this year. If warming reaches 4 degrees, it could lead to the El Niño of the millennium. To prepare for more extreme weather, WMO is urging countries to step up early warning systems, allowing them to act sooner, from conserving water to planting drought-resistant crops.
0: Let's bring in Liz Bentley, chief executive of the Royal Meteorological Society in the UK and the president of the European Meteorological Society as well. We have the World Meteorological Organization saying that this El Niño could become the strongest ever recorded. How unusual is this situation?
3: Oh, it is an exceptional event. I mean, already we're seeing temperatures rising 2 degrees above average in the eastern tropical Pacific. So that's already leading to a strong El Niño. But as you saw from the charts there, it's expected to get even higher, above 3 degrees above average. And that is just an exceptional event. Something we have got records that go back to the late 1800s. We had a super El Niño in the 1870s, but we've seen nothing like this for the last century or so. And it's really just going to exacerbate the climate change problem that we've got around the world.
0: And the WMO is also talking about a near 100% chance that El Niño persists into 2027. They're talking about February. Why is that such a significant forecast?
3: Yeah, so El Niño phase, the warming phase of this oscillation, it does hang around a while, so that's not unusual. And normally we've been watching this kind of increase over the last few months, and it usually hangs around for about 12 to 18 months. So it's no surprise that it's going to go into 2027. As you say, I think the 100% certainty that's going to happen. But it then really has to starts to have an impact, not just to the local region around the Pacific, but globally as well. So it will put extra heat and energy into the atmosphere and exacerbate or amplify the climate change impacts that we're already seeing. The floods that we've seen, the droughts, the wildfires are only going to be further exacerbated by this El Niño event. And that, as we saw in the report, will have an impact then on different sectors, on economies, on food systems. So it's really going to have a really widespread impact, not just in the Pacific region, but right around the world.
0: The UN Secretary General said El Niño is being supersized. That word struck me. From a scientific perspective, is that an accurate description?
3: Yeah, it's been described as a super El Niño, and that really, you know, we'll probably lose certain adjectives, I guess, to describe this over the coming months as it starts to peak later this year. I mean, it really is going to be a phenomenal event, something, as I say, we haven't seen since the late 1800s. So super El Niño, as I say, it probably be called something extreme and phenomenal as we go forward in the coming months. And that is a really good way to describe it. Typically, an El Niño would be about half a degree above the average sea surface temperatures. We're already seeing it 2 degrees above, and it could go well above 3 degrees above as it peaks. So hence the word supercharged.
0: We have viewers who hear El Niño, maybe are not sure what it means for their actual daily lives. What are the most important consequences?

0: is to understand?
1: Yeah, I think the main thing, first of all, El Niño is a natural phenomenon. So we talk a lot about climate change. El Niño is not changing really because of climate change. It's amplifying the impacts of climate change. So where we have significant drought regions, they are going to be even more impacted by the lack of rainfall. So parts of the the Western Pacific, so places like Indonesia, are already seeing significant wildfires. We're already seeing the impact of the Indian monsoon because of El Niño. So that has been delayed. So we will see an impact on the crops that can be grown across the Indian region that will be, you know, significantly negatively impacted because of El Niño. For us across Europe, it's less of an, it's further away, so there's an indirect effect that we'll see. So we tend to find with El Niño events that we get an active, wetter, stormier pattern that sets in during the autumn and the early winter across Northwest Europe. And could actually lead to a particularly cold event happening as we go to the end of this winter. But inevitably, this El Niño event is putting more heat and energy into the atmosphere. So global temperatures will increase. And I think with pretty much certainty, we can say 2027 will very likely now be the hottest year on record because of this El Niño event.
0: Okay, so I think what I'm hearing from you is that, you know, El Niño is exacerbating the impact of climate change. Does the effect also go in the other direction? How much does or does not climate change influence a strong El Niño today?
1: Yeah, so there's quite a bit of research into this. There isn't clear evidence that climate change is having an impact on the El Niño, whether it's making it stronger or the frequency of it is changing. There's some papers that show, you know, evidence that that's happening, but there are other scientific papers that, go against that. So the jury's out, I think, regarding that. What we do know, though, is that El Niño will increase the impacts of climate change. It is amplifying all the problems that we're seeing around the world even further. And that is going to happen. We're already seeing it playing out in 2026. It will continue as we go into 2027 as well. So it's an amplifying effect, I guess, for all those, you know, destructive weather patterns that we're already seeing because of climate change. I mentioned the event, the super event that happened in the 1870s. We hadn't seen climate change. We weren't seeing these warmer temperatures because of fossil fuel burning from humans back then. And we saw 50 million people died from famine back in the 1870s because of that super El Niño then. So that's the kind of impact that it could have. I mean, the world's very different now, but that is the kind of impact that it could have. You know, famine, a real impact on food systems, on infrastructure, on economies of that scale is potential with this El Niño.
0: Liz Bentley, thank you so much. Good to see you again. We appreciate your insight.
2: Power inside a newsroom is amplified by your other identities, your caste, your gender, your age. The issues that a lot of marginalized people face, whether it is housing, employment, discrimination at the workplace, you know, a lack of opportunities to break out of the poverty cycle, right? Different marginalized groups. And of course, all marginalized groups have specific issues that they deal with, those communities alone deal with, and then there are intersectional issues that we all sort of deal with. But unless we sort of decide to look at people as people and decide to look at lives as lives, their entirety, and not just as, you know, either a spectacle or like a disaster, we're not going to be able to do that. We're not going to be able to look at those issues. So in that sense, I think there is a need for like sustained coverage which is coming from people who are engaged with the communities. So you can't be writing about LGBTQ issues unless you are sort of investing in the discourse that is happening inside those communities. And I say communities because none of these communities, none of our communities are like sort of one big monolith, right? We are all made up of different people and we all come in with our own like sort of intersections. This initiative came about because there were stories of two or three journalists who died on the job. and not because they were in conflict situations

0: not because they were, you know, traveling to some dangerous area. No, none of that. They died because of work stress. It's an open secret in Indian newsrooms that, you know, there is very little sort of dignity given to our colleagues, especially if you are in a position of power. And power inside a newsroom is amplified by your other identities, your caste, your gender, your age, whether you have had a foreign education. You know, all of those things compound how much power you have inside that newsroom. We've been sort of taught to swallow that and, you know, say, oh, but this is a calling. This is not just a job. This is a calling. So we need to put up with these things. You know, we went through worse when we were your age kind of thing. But, you know, I mean, people are no longer willing to put up with that. Independent journalism is under question. There is a great erosion of trust among readers, among audiences, about what news organizations are putting out. And that is, I mean, well, yes, you can say that, you know, people are like taken in by right-wing ideologies, or people are taken in by, like, you know, what influencers who are far-right are saying. But it's also that, you know, where did our industry go wrong? Where did we sort of cross the line and go from like news to this kind of like entertainment? In India, TV debates, like, you know, the 9 o'clock debates, the appointment viewing, it's lots of screaming and shouting. You don't get any sort of insight from any of that. And we've let that happen, right? We've let that happen for way too long. And that has contributed to where we see the industry today. That has contributed to the erosion of quality journalism today. And that, you know, small organizations have to crop up and say, we'll somehow find the money to do good journalism.
1: What happens to societies where women remain invisible? They lose ideas, power, a part of their future. We showcase the daily victories of women. Brave, honest, loud. Side by side, deserving to be heard and seen. We share their stories from the female point of view. Because perspectives matter. Together, we see.

0: la puerta.
1: Spanish police conducting a raid on human traffickers who lure women to Europe and then force them into prostitution.
2: Germany is often the destination because of the profits that they can make there.
3: They call Germany the brothel of Europe. It's where the highest prices are charged.
1: Since the COVID pandemic, prostitution in Europe has increasingly shifted to private apartments and hotel rooms. Because these spaces are difficult to monitor, they are favored by traffickers.
4: A lot of clients are violent, and we have an extremely high rate of assaults on prostitutes, including murder. And that's just the tip of the iceberg.
1: This documentary accompanies the German police and other authorities in their attempts to free women from human traffickers. A growing number of victims come from Latin America.

0: Sebastian Eichler is a senior officer with the police's organized crime division in the western German city of Mainz. As head of the human trafficking unit, he's well aware of these developments.
1: The task for me and my colleagues primarily involves finding potential victims of human trafficking here in Mainz and then taking action and providing police support.
0: Eichler tracks legal and illegal prostitution in the city. Joined by two female officers, he's about to inspect a number of local brothels and will be on the lookout for women from Central and South America, in particular.

0: particular, were permitted to show him on camera, but his colleagues wished to remain anonymous.
1: We're off to a red light district.
0: Prostitution is not illegal in Germany. Brothels must have authorization, and sex workers need to be officially registered. The police and authorities have the right to carry out inspections at any time, without advance notice. But what exactly are they looking for?
1: We're looking for women who are willing and able to speak openly, to say they're being forced to do this and need help from the police.
0: Their search of this industrial block comes up empty. It's a difficult job and requires a lot of sensitivity.
1: We need to have that awareness, because we need people who can provide us with information. Say there might be a woman who was brought there by someone, and she has the proper documentation, but she's being forced to work there and made to hand over her earnings.
2: When we explain that we're there to help, sometimes a woman will say, "Yes, I know someone who that happened to."
0: The officers are inspecting a legal brothel. Many of the women here are from Latin America. The manager herself is originally from Colombia.
1: We're from the Criminal Investigation Department in Mines, the Mines Police Department, and we're here to check on the women to make sure they're okay. That's the most important thing. So if you notice any of them being forced to do something against their will, please give me a call.
3: Okay.
1: You can contact me confidentially and we can talk if there's anything on your mind, okay?
3: Okay.
1: How did the girls get here to you?
3: I've been doing this job for 35 years, and this is the best.
0: The female officers split up in order to talk to the sex workers privately, without the manager present.
4: If you work, the money you get, is it your money?
5: Yes, my money, yes.
4: Okay, and you can decide what you want. You can say no if you want. You can decide what you want and what you make.
5: Uh-huh.
4: Yeah?
5: Yes.
4: It's your decision. Yeah. And you can say no.
5: No.
0: The women tell the officers they are here voluntarily and that they get to keep their earnings. They say they can turn down clients. There are four women from Colombia here today, all using Spanish passports. Three rooms are for clients. A fourth room is their bedroom. And what do their services cost?
5: Eine Stunde?
6: Yes.
5: 115.
6: And how many customers do you have a day?
5: For me, it's 19.
6: 19.
5: And for the house, 16.
4: Okay.
5: Look.
0: On the surface, everything seems to be in order here. The women have documentation proving that they're allowed to engage in prostitution in Germany. But are they genuinely here of their own volition, or have they been coerced?
1: We're not here long enough to judge whether a woman is actually okay. They're pretty good at acting, which is part of their job, and sure, they do that. It's really difficult to see what's really going on. But it's always worth a try, and we've had cases where women said they wished we'd been there.
2: Just recently, we met a woman during an inspection who was about my age. She told us that she was pregnant but was still working there, and that really got to me. We offered to help her.
1: You get a feeling of utter despair when you start to realize what these women are going through. Sometimes they break down and start crying, and then you've at least reached that point where you can offer help and maybe be a lifeline for this woman, which is our objective, actually.
0: Back at the police headquarters, it's time for the follow-up paperwork. Writing reports, entering data, and forwarding the personal details of the women to colleagues in Spain to check. But inspecting legal brothels is only one part of the officer's job.
1: The illegal prostitution premises that we're always trying to track down are hotel rooms and apartments that are used as short-term rentals by what are possibly criminal gangs. The women are assigned to these locations for a certain time and have to prostitute themselves day and night, in many cases for over 20 hours at a time.
0: Those criminal networks have also caught the attention of sociologist Manuel Echon, who works with the Wiesbaden City Council on Women's Welfare. To improve support services, she performs systematic analysis of the prostitution market. This involves combing through internet advertisements.
7: I used to believe the newspapers that Wiesbaden was too well to do to have any prostitution. And then I realized that it even exists in my own neighborhood.
0: Germany's liberal legislation reduces the risk for human traffickers. Brothels and sex workers must be registered. But failure to register is only classified as a minor offense. And if women are found working in private apartments, they are the ones who have to pay the fines, as stipulated by law.
7: The areas shaded in red are where prostitution premises can be legally registered. We also mapped all properties offering sexual services. And as you can see, there are a lot of such places all across the city, especially in the center of town.
0: An area where prostitution is not permitted.
7: About 70% of sex work takes place in unregistered premises, and organized networks ensure that there is sufficient supply available. It's not feasible that a woman from Latin America, say Colombia, would find these addresses on her own, especially when she doesn't speak the language.
0: The sociologist also finds evidence on online forums referring to intermediaries behind the scenes.
7: You can feel a bit sorry for the girl. It looks like she's the one replying to a WhatsApp inquiry. I also asked about things like a 69, kissing and finishing on her face, and the answer was always everything included, no extra charges. So I was really looking forward to the appointment and then the disappointment. No kissing, no 69. Then she said there was an agency involved, which is incredibly dishonest. We work hard for our money. It's not fair to take advantage. I really struggle to understand how someone clearly notices that there are handlers involved making false promises, but his only response is to feel duped. Instead of calling the police or considering that this might be human trafficking or pimping, I find the client's attitude stunning.
0: To track down the addresses and the women in question, she responds to ads and posts on WhatsApp. She and her colleagues then offer help in the relevant language. And that has increasingly meant using a Spanish translator. This ad is from a woman from Peru.
2: Have you already written to her?
7: Hi there, sweetie. I'm Valentina and have only just moved to Wiesbaden. My rates start at 100 euros for 30 minutes, 150 for an hour.
2: It's probably not her using the phone.
7: Perfect spelling?
2: That's our experience, that they don't speak a word of German.
7: Once a third party uses the phone, they can see how many clients the woman had without being physically present. And they can check how much money she must have earned.
8: Wie viel Geld die Person gemacht haben muss.
0: The team's objective is to present trafficked women with options. First, they must gain their confidence, which is why they bring along little presents.
2: They help to break the ice. They have the city logo on them to show that we are really official. They include a name and a phone number the women can contact to ask for help or if they need someone to talk to.
0: They'll be taking three bags with them today for three appointments with women from Latin America. In holiday apartments and hotels in the historic city centre.
7: These women are often extremely afraid when we visit them. You can see the panic in their eyes.
0: The large fines that can be levied for illegal prostitution and danger of deportation count among the women's fears. But the welfare team is not there for that.
7: Our approach is to care for these women as if they were our best friends. We help them to get a new start and realize their dreams. We're on our way to an apartment where there's always a rapid turnover of women, mostly from Latin America. One of them is from Peru. We want to see whether she'll open the door to us.
0: This is as far as our film team can go. We'll see Manuel.

0: Balashan again after the visit. Only a small number of women caught in these networks manage to escape. They're placed in victim protection programs or live in safe houses provided by support organizations. But there's a constant fear of being discovered. Criminal gangs may threaten the women's families back home. One survivor agrees to talk on the condition that her identity and location are kept secret. Both the woman and the support worker wish to remain anonymous. They meet in a garden somewhere in Germany. The two women speak in Spanish as the victim tells her story.
1: A friend offered me a job with a modeling agency in Europe. I had to submit an application, along with photos, as well as proof of my vaccinations, including COVID. It all seemed to be above board. They booked a flight and a hotel for me. When I got there, they demanded my passport and said I now owed them 5,500 euros, which I had to work off. They took me to a building and gave me a box of condoms. The building was full of cameras. I was sexually exploited for months, 24/7 without a break. They reminded me of this big debt and said I couldn't hide because they had people all over Europe. Plus, they knew where my family lived. Sorry, I need to take a short break.

0: In Madrid, Carmen González is the head of a special unit of Spain's Policía Nacional, or National Police. Her team is tasked with combating the criminal gangs who enslave these women.
1: The number of victims doubled between 2020 and 2024, and the increase is particularly high among women from countries like Colombia and Venezuela. But the number of victims from Latin America in general is growing every year.
0: Police raids on apartments across the country have already freed many women from the clutches of the human traffickers. Officers often find similar scenes: traumatized women, drugs, and suspiciously large amounts of cash.
1: Yes, it was my colleague here who discovered the money. The suspects had hidden it in the top of a cupboard, inside socks, in a hidden compartment.
0: The entire team is always present on raids like these. When they storm an apartment, what thoughts run through the officer's head?
2: We carry out operations like this once a month.
3: Policía, abre la puerta!
2: We're used to it. There's a rush of adrenaline when we go in, but we try to stay calm.
0: This is the aftermath of one such raid in February. The women found here were treated like slaves. They all slept in the living room and had to make themselves available to clients in other rooms day and night.
1: We want them to feel safe and for them to trust us so that they'll tell us about their situation. What we ultimately want is to free them from that state of being enslaved.
0: Her boss calls to talk about a new case. It's come in via a helpline for victims of human trafficking, set up by the National Police Force and available 24 hours a day, 7 days a week. A team of police officers is on hand to handle calls and take down any details provided. The latest call was made from Colombia by a man who says his cousin was forced into prostitution in Paris. Carmen González and her colleagues have the man's phone number, and they now will call him back.
1: You say there's a hotel? Okay. Do you know which room? No. Do you have a name? I'll spell it. E-Z. Do we need a photo of her? Yes, can you send a photo to my boss if you have one? Do you know which city she's being offered in?
2: In Paris?
1: She's in Paris.
0: The trafficker himself appears to be in Colombia. From there, he directs clients for the woman to a hotel in Paris.
2: The suspect is in Colombia and posts the ads with photos of the girls. The search results currently show 47 Colombian women working in Paris, and we need a photo to identify which one she is. We have to make sure that she's okay. So our priority right now is to locate the woman and check that she's not in danger.
0: While they do not yet have a photo of the woman, they do now have a name. They're headed for Border Control, the operations center for the National Police. They know the woman traveled recently from Colombia to Spain. She was probably taken from there to France by car. How are South American women like her lured to Europe?
1: The ongoing economic crises in these countries leave a lot of people in extreme poverty and with no chance of getting a job. So for many, Going to Spain seems to be the only way out. The women believe they'll be able to work as carers, cleaners, or waitresses. But once they get to Spain, they're told they'll have to work as prostitutes and are forced to comply.
0: Here at Border Control, the officers can access all the cameras installed along the country's borders. They can immediately see who is currently entering Spain, at which border crossing.
2: Maybe this camera is a bit better.
3: Do we know if they're driving?
1: It's possible, but we don't have a car registration number yet.
0: All they know so far is that the woman from Colombia was taken into France from Spain, but not when or in which car. They leave the woman's name and other details and ask for them to be forwarded to all border personnel. Back at her office, Carmen Gonzalez is on the phone to Sebastian Eichler from the Human Trafficking Unit of the Mines Police Force.
4: Buenos dias, Carmen. Thank you for your time. I really appreciate it.
5: Okay.
4: As I texted you yesterday, we had some brothel checks a couple of weeks ago, and we encountered four Colombian women with Spanish passports. Could you check all the IDs when I give it to you? Maybe the passport numbers, the document numbers?
5: Okay.
4: I was wondering, because is it easy to get a Spanish passport as Colombian women?
5: Yes, it is easier. Bear in mind that they own two Ibero-American countries. So they just need to be in Spain 2 years legally, and they can't get the Spanish passport.
4: So you can check the person in your system with the number of the document, and you can find if she has a residence in Madrid or Spain as well.
5: Okay, yes, we are going to check it. Yeah, no problem. Also, we are going to check if it is a genuine passport or it's a fraudulent passport.
6: Being in direct contact with investigators is vital. So I was really glad that we were able to talk and exchange numbers to help advance the cooperation. Of course, everything goes through official channels. We'll exchange information via legal assistance requests if need be. Direct contact can help to speed things up, and it works really smoothly now.
0: But police work alone is not enough when it comes to tackling human trafficking and forced prostitution. In June 2025, the United Nations Office on Drugs and Crime hosted the first ever global forum for human trafficking survivors. Over 30 victims came to Vienna to tell their stories. They talked about how their individual

0: individual vulnerabilities were exploited by criminals, and about systemic causes of exploitation like poverty, displacement, and gender inequality. The event enabled survivors to share their strength and to support and empower others. Betty Pedraza Lozano lives in the Colombian city of Medellin. She has over 30 years' experience working with victims of human trafficking and forced prostitution.
1: We deal with victims who have been identified, but how many are there who have not been identified, who are still out there somewhere, waiting for us to find them and help them? Sadly, trafficking is soaring and becoming more widespread.
0: There are many sides to human trafficking, from forced labor and sexual exploitation to organ trafficking. 200,000 cases were reported worldwide between 2020 and 2023, but the actual number of cases is far higher. The UN estimates that several million victims fall prey to human trafficking every year. And according to UN data, over 70% of perpetrators come from organized crime.
1: The victims only know the name of the first link, the person who recruited them. And the law enforcement is weak, meaning that very few networks are exposed. And when they are, it's only the Colombians on the ground who they catch, not the larger networks involved, just the first contact.
0: A problem that is also familiar to police in Germany, except that in Germany, if they catch anyone, it's the final link in the chain, the individual who arranges clients for the women. Small fry, but here too, the police are determined to dismantle the structures behind the system.
2: Sadly, we're still working relatively in the dark. It's going to take some time, but my assumption is that the money all flows together somewhere. With that kind of money at stake, you always have big players pulling the strings.
0: Sebastian Eichler is on his way to Germany's Federal Criminal Investigation Agency. The Wiesbaden office coordinates the work of local and regional police authorities and also liaises with foreign law enforcement bodies. He's here to meet Nicole Baumann from the agency's human trafficking unit. They'll discuss the current investigation.
3: We now have to place this in a European context and look at what findings they might already have in Spain, Belgium, or the Netherlands. And after pooling our information, we'll look at how we can help you best. I'm confident that we'll get a good outcome.
2: I'm sure the money all comes together somewhere.
3: 100%.
2: And if we can figure that out at some point, it'd be good for exposing the networks.
3: We also need to look at which other cases in Germany follow a similar modus operandi, and we'll incorporate you there too.
2: I'm sure our colleagues in Spain have valuable information that would really help us to make progress, with Spain being a known point of entry for Latin America.
0: Securing convictions requires testimony from the affected women. Many of them are scared of the police and say they're engaging in prostitution voluntarily.
3: It's a protective mechanism that the women sometimes have drummed into them by the gangs. They have to rehearse what to say, saying first that they're doing it voluntarily. Then it's up to the police, perhaps with the help of counselors, to dig deeper and respond to the women and gain their trust. Because you want to see the criminals identified and convicted.
0: In Wiesbaden, we meet up again with Manuela Sean and her team, now with one gift bag fewer, after visiting the woman from Peru. Were they successful?
4: Right then, we arrived. We saw a neighbor going into the building, which was convenient for us. And then we had this uneasy feeling again, because a little girl with a school backpack passed by us, and you think, this is happening in the same building where she's growing up. We found the right door, and initially she didn't want to open up.
1: I held up the bag in front of the peephole and

0: said that we were from the city and that we just wanted to talk to her briefly.
1: And any indications that she was there against her will?
2: Our impression was that she had a client and therefore couldn't speak for long.
0: She basically stood at the door wearing a towel.
1: But she didn't seem to be under duress.
0: Well, you can't tell just from looking, because they're used to putting on a facade. They have to pretend. If clients see someone who's in a total state of fear, they wouldn't go into the apartment.
3: The woman left the apartment later that same day and disappeared, probably to another city. Next on the team's list, the address of a trans person from Brazil who they've arranged to meet. There's nobody home, but the neighbors are evidently aware that the holiday apartment is being used by prostitutes who seem to work in rotation. Out of concern for their own safety, the neighbors only agree to talk to us anonymously.
0: There's a lot of men coming in and out at pretty short intervals. It gets really loud, and every time I enter the building, there'd be a new man at the door. All I can say is that they have a really demanding day.
3: And that's after being trafficked across Europe, thousands of miles from home. The survivor we meet at a secret location describes the harrowing, brutal conditions women like her face.
4: I was sexually exploited for months. I had no control over my own body. There were cameras everywhere, and I had no chance of escaping. They threatened to beat me and said they would kill me.
3: She was only able to escape that horrific ordeal thanks to an undercover police operation in Germany.
4: I assumed he was a client, but then he said he was a police officer and showed me his ID. And I broke down and cried and asked him to help me.
3: She's now in a survivor's support program. Her cooperation with the authorities means she can stay in Germany for now, but she hopes to eventually be granted a permanent residence permit. In Mainz, posing as a client is a tactic also used by police investigator Sebastian Eichler and his colleagues to track down victims of forced prostitution.
5: I found two ads in Mainz, and I'm going to reply to one of them now. Languages English and Spanish suggests Latin America.
3: Today, only one colleague accompanies him. A WhatsApp message directs him to Bad Kreuznach, a half hour's drive away. They already have the address, but won't be given the name on the door until right before the appointment.
0: There's a pedestrian zone ahead, so I'll turn around. The sat-nav will redirect to me.
3: They continue on foot, and only now does Sebastian Eichler get the name he'll have to ring at the building's entrance.
5: Another indication that the apartment is an illegal brothel.
3: Eichler enters the building first, followed by his colleague. Again, we wait outside. In the Bavarian city of Ingolstadt, this man makes his living from prostitution. Legal prostitution, he says. He uses the pseudonym Werner Frankfurt. The brothel operator, Hell's Angels member and influencer, shows off his luxurious lifestyle online, while also promoting his business model. Most of his followers are men.
1: They love the videos, and I'm very open about it. I did do 7 years.
3: 7 years in prison. He's well versed with the workings of the criminal scene, but is reluctant to talk about what he calls the distant past. He's now been granted a license for this new brothel.
1: You can't keep saying someone is criminal 10 or 20 years later. There are so many stipulations. A comprehensive police background check, and they also check with the regional major crimes division. So you really do have to be clean to get a license as a brothel operator.
3: He insists he's merely a landlord, charging the women 150 euros a night to rent a room. And he says only legally registered sex workers are allowed. He must have their documentation on hand.

0: hand at all times. Work permit, passport details and registration as a prostitute.
1: Next week we have one, two, three, four, no, five arrivals.
0: Condoms are mandatory. All rooms are fitted with an emergency button. And he must pay tax on his income. Meeting these and other conditions means he loses business to illegal competition from hotels and apartments.

0: Auch nichts mehr zurück, ne?
1: Business for him appears to be doing well. The women here say they're working voluntarily and get to keep their earnings. Meanwhile, the topic of legal prostitution is also controversial. Among its critics is sociologist Manuela Sean. She works closely with gynecologist Leanne Bissinger, who accompanies her when visiting sex workers in brothels and apartments.
2: Oh, yeah. Heiß hier bei euch.
3: Yeah.
1: The two women want to see Germany criminalize the purchase of sexual services, as is the case in Sweden. Their clients face serious penalties, but sex workers are not prosecuted. This evening, they're visiting a women's organization to give a talk on the subject. Leanne Bissinger has spent decades supporting sex workers in Hamburg's Reeperbahn red light district. As a doctor, she cannot understand how prostitution can be treated as a normal occupation.
4: I'm going to briefly show you what penetration by clients five times a day, oral, vaginal and anal, does to the body. If this were a regular profession, there would be occupational health standards in place. Looking at the number of penetrations, the degree of force used, over what period of time, by how many individuals, and how many involving the genital or anal area or the mouth, what would be the acceptable limit? It's so absurd. It always impacts on the bodies and souls of these women, yet it's barely discussed.
1: They see the purchase of sex as a form of violence and buyers as perpetrators, which is why they're calling for a ban on brothels and for fines and jail time for people purchasing sex. Sweden and France have already introduced what is known as the Nordic model. Whether or not Germany could follow suit is the subject of intense debate. The country's conservative parties are pushing for criminalization. The Wiesbaden authorities have also taken a stand.
5: October 5th is the International Day of No Prostitution. And for the very first time, the city of Wiesbaden's Women's Welfare Office will be taking part.
6: That's just nonsense. It's just not possible to ban prostitution. Let's say they passed a law tomorrow demanding that all brothels close down. You reckon that Maria will start working in a supermarket? Jessica will become a cleaner and Resi will get a job at a fruit and veg store? You think that's going to happen?
1: Attitudes like this are part of the problem, say gynecologist Leanne Bissinger and Manuela Sean. They argue that banning the purchase of sexual services would very much be a solution.
4: When you take a closer look at those countries where the ban is in place, you see it making progress in the areas that matter to us, curbing human trafficking. And above all, curbing the phenomenon of men being entitled to buy women.
1: Findings that give them hope. In Bad Kreuznach, we meet back up with the police officers from Mainz after their undercover operation.
7: In the apartment, we encountered two women and one young man. We let him go after checking his details and talked to the women. We asked why they were doing this, and when we offered to help them, they declined. It turned out that one of them is actually a customs officer in Romania. But the death of her husband left her with massive debts, which she has to work off.
1: Debt, poverty, hardship, the reasons are all too familiar. The officers told the women to stop engaging in illegal sex work, but refrained from filing charges against them.
4: You always take stock of the day's events. We weren't able to help anyone today. But was that really because nobody needed any help?
7: Then there's the frequent problem of the women's families being threatened back home. The women are wary of making a statement because their families could suffer the consequences. So, of course, a lot of them are reluctant to talk. And what can we as German police offer in return?

0: turn.
1: Zu bieten als deutsche Polizei im Gegenzug dazu.
2: It's a problem also experienced by Carmen Gonzalez and her team. On the one hand, there is good news. The woman featured in prostitution ads in Paris managed to escape and is in hiding somewhere in France. But she doesn't want to cooperate with the police in France or Spain. France has also criminalized the purchase of sexual services, with buyers facing the prospect of fines or even jail time. But business continues behind closed doors in hotels and apartments, in many cases quite openly.
3: Prostitution is prohibited in France, but there are still loads of ads online. It's easy to find websites with listings from women offering sexual services. And you above all see women from Latin America. The most common countries of origin are Colombia, Venezuela, and Paraguay.
2: The business model used by human traffickers works, regardless of whether or not the country in question has banned the purchase of sexual services. Carmen Gonzalez and her colleague Nerea Nieto still need to run a check on the Colombian women's passport details. From Sebastian Eichler's earlier visit to the brothel in Bad Kreuznach. Their papers seem to be in order and not forged.
3: It's a difficult job and a complex one, because we ultimately know that we can't be everywhere. We'd like to take down every single criminal organization out there and save every victim of human trafficking. Criminal organizations never rest, and so we have to keep working 24/7 too.
2: Gonzalez says that cooperating with other countries' police forces helps, but they are all up against a daunting foe. In Germany, Manuela Schaan and Nadia Tosa have one last visit to make today, this time in a hotel in the center of Wiesbaden.
3: She was from Brazil, looked desperately young and extremely thin. We immediately told her why we were there and that this was not legal in a hotel.
4: Typically, she denied everything. When we showed her the ad, she did then admit it.
2: This woman left afterwards without asking for help.
4: Which we hadn't been expecting.
3: No, that doesn't happen.
4: We have seen it in cases where the women have been here longer and eventually call us, very upset, and ask us to come by because they can't take it anymore. So we know a lot of it is a front they put up, and that it takes trust and building up a relationship for them to even call back for help.
2: An ongoing challenge that requires plenty of patience. Setbacks are frequent. Sebastian Eichler often wonders what would truly help victims of human trafficking.
0: Personally, I say clients should also be held accountable. But there, too, we need the kind of legal framework that enables us to clearly prove offenses. And we currently don't have that.
5: Ja, das ist eigentlich das, aber ja.
2: But how quickly might those changes be forthcoming? The German government has tasked an expert panel with reviewing the country's current legislation. Meanwhile, Sebastian Eichler and his colleagues remain on the case in the fight against exploitation.

0: fighting against climate change and corruption. In Manila, the capital of the Philippines, resistance is growing against the country's elites.
1: Those people in power will determine who gets to live and who gets to be killed.
0: We're introducing the people committed to environmental protection and social justice.
2: Eco India in 30 minutes.
3: This is DW News Live.
2: What's new? We'll tell you.
4: We are happy. We are happy that we are back home.
2: What's the story? We have it.
5: Getting a visa is more difficult than finding gold, really.
2: What's it to you?
6: They have dreams for here and beyond for their future.
2: In-depth stories and issues that are being discussed across the continent. DW News Africa. In 90 minutes.
7: Ukraine was like a stepping point to, you know, pivot you into that world you want to be. Finish your studies, now you have a certificate from Ukraine, you can choose to go back or somewhere else.
2: Currently, more people than ever are on the move worldwide in search of a better life.
7: So why do I want to go back to Nigeria? Like, I don't have any reason to go back. There's no reason, there's nothing for me there. Yeah, I believe something great is coming very, very soon. And yeah, I can't wait.
2: Learn more about Olawale's story. Info Migrants, reliable news for migrants, wherever they may be.
8: This is DW News. Here are our top stories. A Russian drone has struck the headquarters of Ukraine's SBU security services in Kyiv. At least 12 people were wounded in the strike. Ukraine's president, Volodymyr Zelensky, says he has ordered an appropriate, tangible response, while the foreign minister, Andrei Sybiha, describes it as a major escalation. Two hydropower workers have been rescued from a tunnel in Nepal 9 days after devastating floods hit the country. Officials say the two men have been taken to hospital but are in stable condition. Last week's glacier collapse caused massive flooding, sweeping away towns and villages. A mudslide in Tibet has killed at least 31, with over 500 missing, according to Chinese state media. Germany's automobile group Volkswagen has approved an additional 50,000 job cuts in addition to an already planned 50,000 redundancies. VW has been struggling with increasing Chinese competition in Europe and tariff costs on its shipments to the US market.
9: There has never been a state election inside Germany that has attracted so much international attention. On Sunday, voters in Saxony-Anhalt will elect more than just a new state parliament. They could give total control for the first time in Germany since 1945 to a far-right political party. Also coming up, the new jet-powered Russian drone that's overwhelming Ukraine's air defenses. Is it the weapon that could change everything about this war?

I'm Brent Goff in Berlin. To our viewers watching on PBS in the United States, streaming on YouTube, and to all of you around the world, welcome. We begin the day here in Germany and a state election on Sunday that could shake some core assumptions about the country's politics and its democracy. Voters will soon go to the polls in the state of Saxony-Anhalt, where the far-right Alternative for Germany party enters the final weekend far ahead of every other political party. Now, if the AfD wins an absolute majority of seats, it could govern a German state alone for the first time and become the first far-right party to govern a German state since 1945. And today, its top candidate, Ulrich Siegmund, he made his terms clear. Ulrich told the German broadcaster ZDF that he is not aiming to govern in a coalition with another party. He said there is only the Alternative for Germany and all the others together against Germany. Siegmund wants, he says, to become premier only if the AfD can govern.

0: governed alone. No coalition, no compromise. For years, Germany's other parties have maintained what they call a firewall around the AfD, standing together in their refusal to govern with it. Well, tonight we ask, has the firewall worked or has it helped strengthen the very party that it was designed to contain? My first guest, he has also posed this question. Tom Nuttall is the Economist's chief Germany correspondent, and he's head of its Berlin bureau. He has covered German and European politics for years, and he's the author of the widely discussed essay, How the Anti-AfD Firewall Broke German Politics. His argument is provocative. He says keeping the AfD permanently outside power may have strengthened it, distorted Germany's political system, and spared the party the compromises and the accountability that come with governing. Tom joins us tonight from right here in Berlin. Tom, it's good to have you. I mean, just ask you, first things first, how confident are you that what we are seeing right now is real? I mean, the final polling numbers for Saxony-Anhalt in the last election, I was looking at these numbers back in 2021, they badly underestimated the conservatives, the CDU, and they vastly exaggerated how close the race was. Any reason to think that 2026 is going to be more accurate?
1: That's a very, very good question, because there's so much at stake at this election on Sunday. We've all been watching every poll. They've been coming out every few days in Saxony-Anhalt for any movement here or there. And in particular, for some of these small parties that are hovering close to the 5% threshold, where, you know, to fall, there's a world of difference between making it into parliament and not. Small movements can make a very big difference. It's not a very satisfactory answer, but we just don't know. As I understand it, one of the reasons for the miss last time, which, as you say, was extraordinary, I think it was one of the biggest polling misses in German political history, was a failure of the pollsters to model turnout, and in particular, turnout of people who say that they lean AfD. The problem is they may make adjustments for what went wrong in 2021, but we have no idea if the adjustments that they have made would hold for the situation we're now in 2026. Yeah. So we just have to wait.
0: Yeah, that's a good point. And with polling organizations, sometimes they can also overcorrect. So we just have to wait and see what happens on Sunday. I know that you have been on the ground with the AfD's top candidate, Ulrich Siegmund. You have described him, or one of his rallies, rather, as an almost like a celebrity meet and greet. Tell me, what is his appeal, and what are outsiders possibly misreading or not seeing about him that is so magnetic for the voters?
1: Yeah, I was at one of his rallies in a town called Zerbst in Saxony-Anhalt a couple of weeks ago. I've been to a lot of political rallies in Germany, and I've never seen anything like this. He didn't give a speech. It was an absolutely baking hot day. You had people who were delighted to queue up for an hour just to get a selfie with him, to get him to sign a T-shirt and have a kind of chat for 5 or 10 seconds and then to move on. AfD rallies that I've been to in the past have often been full of kind of resentment, anger, distrust. And this was completely different. It was a very positive, uplifting mood. There was this real kind of spirit of togetherness that you had from everybody there. And Ulrich Siegmund has sort of pulled off something quite interesting. He's worked very hard. He's incredibly disciplined. He has been under a lot of scrutiny in this election campaign. And as far as I can see, he has barely put a foot wrong. Mm-hmm. He's remained pretty vague about what it is that he believes in and what he wants to do. And that's why I think to understand what the AfD might do if it does win power after Sunday's election, don't look at what Ulrich Siegmund is saying. Read the manifesto. So that's where the action is.
0: But this enthusiasm you're talking about, is it enthusiasm for him, or is it what we've seen in other elections around the world? Is it anger at everyone else?
1: There is a lot of that sort of anti-elite mistrust, resentment that you get in some parts of Saxony-Anhalt at these AfD rallies. I mean, a lot of people that I spoke to had takes of the form, you know, everybody else has screwed it up. They're all the same. They all team up with each other to keep the AfD out. So let's give this lot a try. You know, there can't be anything worse than what we've already had. There is that feeling, and a lot of that comes down to things like migration. Germany's extensive support for Ukraine was a big issue for lots of people.

0: that I spoke to, and a general sense that kind of people pay a fortune in taxes and get very little back for it, that the money is not going to Germany. So yes, it doesn't take long to kind of excavate that sense of of resentment against the mainstream parties.
1: You argue that the firewall has actually helped the AfD. How?
0: Yeah, so this, as you say, is a contentious topic. But my starting point for this was that there are several, many European countries obviously have their kind of populist right parties of different stripes. It's been a phenomenon across Europe for some time now. But what struck me is that several things in Germany looked a little bit different. One, the AfD is more radical than a lot of these parties, and you can see that in its relationship, or in some cases, lack of relationship with its counterparts in the European Parliament. Two, although in previous years, lots of other European countries had firewalls or cordons sanitaires against parties of the far right, in almost all of them, those have broken down in one way or another. Parties have been allowed into government, or they've been allowed to support mainstream parties in office to keep them there. Germany has retained this very strong planned power where no mainstream government will go into coalition with the AfD. No one will rely on it to keep it in office in a minority government. And that applies at federal level and at state level. And so I thought, well, what's going on here? Why do you have these kind of distinctive features in Germany? And one thing that you really notice, I speak to a lot of people in the AfD, it's a very, very broad tent. They disagree on a lot of things. They're very happy to talk about their disagreements. The people on the more radical wing of the AfD have become increasingly influential over the years. And it seems very likely to me that one reason for that is that because of this planned power, the party has had no viable path to power, to government anywhere in Germany, at state or federal level. They have not had that incentive to moderate. The kind of relative moderates inside the party, their hand has not been strengthened against the radicals in their party because they cannot say, look, you guys need to pipe down or we need to kick you out because otherwise we have no path to power, because they have no path to power anyway. So you put all these things together, and the thing that really kind of sewed it up for me is it talked to people in the AfD, and they will admit this themselves. They say, we have been protected behind the firewall. We have not had to resolve our contradictions. We have not have to have this battle between moderates and radicals. It's actually served us very well.
1: But Tom, let me just ask you this. And you know, the AfD, according to Germany's domestic intelligence service, is a suspected right-wing extremist organization. I mean, why shouldn't democratic parties refuse to govern with it? I mean, governing with it, you could accuse them of dereliction of duty.
0: Yeah, I mean, so I was quite careful in my article not to say that the Christian Democrats in particular, the ruling Conservative Party, should tear down the firewall and go into a coalition with the AfD. That would be a disastrous idea, both for the contents of the governments that would emerge from such a policy, but most importantly, because it would be very self-defeating for the CDU. The party would split, they'd lose a lot of their voters. I actually am increasingly convinced that there is no real way out of this dilemma now for the mainstream parties, particularly the CDU. At least in the short term, it's simply too late. They're going to have to try to muddle through. We'll see what happens on Sunday. I mean, ironically, if the AfD does win its majority, as it may do, it kind of removes the dilemma for the CDU because it won't have to try to assemble this kind of Frankenstein governing arrangement with Die Linke, the hard left party, and all of these others. But I think this is now a structural feature of what's gone wrong with German politics. And I'm not at all sure how the mainstream is going to get out of it.
1: I wanted to ask you, you know, a week from now, what could we possibly be talking about? Could we be talking about maybe the end of German Chancellor Friedrich Merz's career, maybe the end of his government? I mean, is that serious? Are the stakes that high?
0: I think probably not. There are all sorts of structural features of the German system that make it very difficult to change a chancellor midstream. It's much harder in Germany than it is in my country of Britain, for example, which has had a lot of prime ministers in recent years. That said, it really does feel like a kind of febrile moment in Germany right now. Friedrich Merz is fantastically unpopular, I think 13% approval rating. His coalition has really struggled to find traction to get stuff done. Even this reform package that was agreed a few weeks ago is now starting to fray at the seams. And these elections, we've got this one in Saxony-Anhalt on Sunday, but of course we've got

0: two more 2 weeks later in two other states.
1: Yeah.
0: They could really test both Friedrich Merz and the CDU, particularly on this policy and what they do about the AfD, but also the Social Democrats, the junior coalition partner at the federal level. There's a lot of speculation that they will topple their leaders after these elections. So I don't think the government will fall apart, but I'm perhaps less confident in saying that now than I would have been a few months ago.
1: All right. Tom, good talking with you. We appreciate you sharing your reporting and sharing your insights with us tonight. Thank you.
0: Thank you very much.
1: On Friday, a Russian drone struck the headquarters of Ukraine's SBU security service in Kyiv. Ukrainian President Zelensky says the attack was aimed directly at the office of Ukraine's security chief. It's unclear if he was there at the time. The strike comes just 2 days before the arrival of U.S. special envoys Steve Witkoff and Jared Kushner in the Ukrainian capital. Zelensky is now proposing a ceasefire with Russia to take effect during that visit. This was the ninth straight day of aerial strikes on Kyiv. Moscow has shifted to nearly round-the-clock attacks, in large part thanks to the mass production of new jet-powered drones. They can travel up to three times faster than the old drones with piston engines, making them harder to intercept. We have more now in this report.
2: They sound like jets, but explode like missiles. Jet-powered drones are Russia's new weapon of choice against Ukrainian cities. They are fast and fly at high altitudes. And Ukraine is having a hard time shooting them down. Here they succeeded. This jet-powered drone, a Garand 4, was shot down in central Kyiv by Ukrainian forces.
3: We are just hearing explosions in the air as they are now trying to shoot down what could be another of these drones. Here we could see the remains of the jet engine that they've managed to shoot down some 2 hours ago. And this engine is really what makes this new class of drones so dangerous, because they travel much, much faster than what the Ukrainians were used to in the past.
2: Garand 4 and Garand 5, both equipped with jet engines, have been around for a few months. But this summer, Russia started producing them at scale. In July, Russia attacked Ukraine with 1,500 of them. In August, almost double that.
4: It's a strategy to overwhelm Ukraine's air defense and deplete its existing stockpiles of air-to-air and surface-to-air missiles. The goal is to exhaust our capabilities before winter sets in, making it easier for them to target our energy infrastructure during the winter months.
2: And Kyiv is bearing most of the brunt. On the outskirts of the city, firefighters from around the country are standing by. We follow one of the crews. A grocery warehouse was hit by a Garand 4 earlier that evening. As we arrive, the building is already caved in, the air still thick with smoke. And fire is not the only danger.
3: You can see the firefighters are now leaving the scene because there is an air raid alert, a possibility of a ballistic attack. So whenever they get such warning, they are leaving the site.
2: The worry is that the same warehouse or the one next to it could be targeted again.
5: Whenever we need to leave, the fire spreads again. And these are big areas we're talking about. There's an enormous amount of work, because for the last 2 weeks, the enemy has doubled down on the destruction of the Kyiv region.
2: The new jet-powered drones arrive as Russia sharply intensified its attacks on Ukrainian warehouses. Their mass production means Russian attacks hit Ukraine more frequently, no longer just at night, but around the clock. Here, a jet-powered drone hit a university in broad daylight. There were no casualties. The next day, neighbors are still assessing the damage. All to the eerily familiar sound of an anti-aircraft gun.
5: At first, we didn't realize what had happened when we were tossed into the air. Now my colleague went to the shelter, but I can't because there are no windows there. And after what happened yesterday, I can't sit in a closed-off room.
2: Air raid alerts are so frequent, they've become part of daily life here.
5: Well, you can see that we're outside.

0: We want to go on with our lives. We can't just stop living, can we?
1: We were offered a seat inside, but since these are the last few warm days, we'd like to sit outside a little longer.
2: Kiev now wants to relax air raid rules to reflect this new reality, for example by easing restrictions on public transport.
1: These shellings are very exhausting. During air alerts, there's been no direct connection between the left bank and the right bank of the city.
3: I'm just passing by and I have to leave Kyiv in about an hour, so I really hope there isn't some kind of massive shelling so that I can get out of Kyiv on time.
2: Jet-powered drones have changed the frequency of Russian attacks, and Ukrainians are learning to adapt to awarded strikes at any hour.
4: Well, joining me now is Justin Bronk. He's a senior research fellow for air power and technology at the Royal United Services Institute. That's the UK's leading defense and security think tank. And drones are one of his main areas of expertise. Justin, it's good to have you with us. Russia's switch from propeller-driven drones to jet-powered drones. How big of an impact do you think this is going to have on the war, or could it have on the war?
5: Well, it's certainly making life a lot more miserable for people in Kyiv in particular. It's worth noting that the Garand 3 and Garand 4, so jet-powered versions of the Garand 2, previous propeller-powered drone, are more expensive. So Russian production capacity will be lower than if they were purely concentrating on propeller-powered drones. But it means that a lot of those drones can get past a lot of the lower cost, more massed, more efficient counter-drone systems that Ukraine has developed and deployed to try and minimize surface-to-air missile expenditure. Mm-hmm. And the Russians have also switched tactics in the last couple of weeks to concentrate on just constant harassment, so sending a few jet-powered drones at a time nearly constantly, mm-hmm. Rather than large salvos, which does make each drone easier to shoot down in theory, but it also means that air raid alerts and the fear and disruption that they create, not to mention periodic explosions, are more or less constant in Kyiv at this point.
4: I wanted to pick up on the point you made there about Russia being able to manufacture these jet engines. Does its wartime economy, does it just have the capacity to produce these on scale?
5: It does. So Ukrainian military intelligence estimates in public are that Russia is producing somewhere in the region of 3,000 jet-powered drones of Garand 3, 4 and 5 about every month, so roughly 3,000 a month. It's worth noting that Garand 5 is more like a cruise missile, a sort of small, relatively cheap, not very potent, but still a cruise missile rather than a drone. The line is sort of blurring there. Mm-hmm. And I think that's something to consider in terms of Russia's industrial capacity. Yes, it has the capacity to pump out thousands of these jet-powered drones a month and harass Ukraine's air defenses, Ukraine's cities, and cause damage. But that does come at the opportunity cost of resource, people, potentially small turbojet engines that could otherwise be used elsewhere for everything from reconnaissance drones to potentially even cruise missile manufacture. So it's a choice, and like everything in war, it comes with opportunity costs. Sure. But that's not much consolation for Ukrainians at the moment. Mm.
4: Ukraine has been successful in developing interceptors for Iran's Shahed drones. We saw Persian Gulf countries lining up to buy them when the Iran war broke out. How difficult will it be to develop interceptors for the faster jet-powered drones?
5: So anti-aircraft guns, particularly radar-guided anti-aircraft guns like the German Gepard, are still effective against them. They'll be slightly less effective than against propeller-powered drones, but in both cases, the effectiveness of anti-aircraft guns tends to be mitigated by drones flying high up. Obviously, when they're low-flying, anti-aircraft guns are more effective. But in particular, helicopters, either dedicated helicopter gunships or transport helicopters fitted with machine guns, light aircraft with assault rifles, and fixed-wing gunships with machine guns, which Ukraine has been using to take down hundreds of Shaheds and Garand 2s, are not able to catch the jet-powered Garand 3 and 4s. And a lot of those drone interceptors, so if you like, mm-hmm. 3D-printed propeller-powered missiles, are not able to reliably intercept the jet-powered UAVs. Ukraine is working on a number of drone interceptors that can

0: intercept the jet-powered UAVs, but that will take time. And of course, those systems will themselves be more expensive than the propeller-powered variants just because it requires more powerful motors, they're harder to source, you need more powerful batteries and all the rest. So it's that kind of tit-for-tat escalation. And worth noting that if Russia continues going up that path to more and more powerful jet-powered drones in terms of more powerful engines, faster cruise speeds, they will eventually just end up with not very good cruise missiles that are still fairly expensive, are available in smaller numbers, and are much easier to shoot down than their existing cruise missiles like KH-101, which they still fire in reasonable numbers against Ukraine. So there's a bit of a blurring of the boundary there between missile
1: Interesting.
0: and attack drone.
1: You know, there's been some reporting that claims Russia has built 10 new drone bases around Ukraine with dozens of launch rails. What are the implications for Ukraine and the wider threat for Europe, given the range of these new drones?
0: Well, it gives Ukrainian drone operators and potentially special operations forces pretty obvious targets to try and disrupt or strike themselves. It's one thing to be able to produce thousands of one-way attack drones a month, but it does mean launching them means transporting them from factories to launch sites. It means stockpiling them there for a certain amount of time. So they are vulnerable, those launch sites, to being struck themselves because there tends to be quite a lot of explosive and fuel lying around in the shape of lots of drones ready to be launched. So they are targets, but of course it shows the extent to which Russia is prepared to, well, is prepared for a pretty long-haul campaign. And of course, Ukraine itself is really dug in and has optimized a lot of its industry for its own long-range drone strike campaign. This is kind of the poor man's Air Force equivalent of an attritional long-range air war. Lots of damage, but not particularly decisive.
1: Ukraine's successful long-range campaign on energy infrastructure and logistics sites deep inside Russia, that appears to have swung the momentum in favor of Ukraine. Could Moscow seize it back with jet-powered drones and missiles against which, you know, as we're saying, Ukraine has limited defenses?
0: So Russia has always had the greater long-range strike weight available. The achievement that Ukraine has managed in creating a long-range strike campaign capability, more or less out of nothing, is you know important to remember that the Russians have been conducting long-range strikes in large numbers against Ukraine throughout the war since the beginning, and the one-way attack drones are just the kind of latest iteration of them. The ballistic missiles actually continue to cause by far the most serious damage, and they are the hardest to defend against. Only really Patriot ammunition can do that. So while Ukraine has managed to change the momentum politically and to a degree economically with its long-range drone strike campaign, it's about imposing cost in terms of economic cost, increase the opportunity cost to Russia of continuing to double down on its aggressive war, and impose political costs and potential risk on President Putin by undermining his narrative that he provides stability to Russians, that the special military operation is not a war and it happens far away. Unfortunately, none of that can fundamentally stop Russia from waging its war against Ukraine if it decides to continue to do so. It's more just a means of increasing the cost and the risk of doing so.
1: Justin, good to have you on the program. We appreciate your insights tonight. Thank you.
0: Thank you.
1: And the day continues online. You'll find us on YouTube and other social media at DW News. You can follow me at Brent Goff TV. And remember, whatever happens between now and then, tomorrow is another day. Join us for our special election coverage here on Sunday. The day will be back on Monday. See you then.

fighting against climate change and corruption. In Manila, the capital of the Philippines, resistance is growing against the country's elites.

0: those people in power will determine who gets to live and who gets to be killed.
1: We're introducing the people committed to environmental protection and social justice.
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1: Next.
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4: What's new? We'll tell you.
5: We are happy. We are happy that we are back home.
4: 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We have it.
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4: What's it to you?
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4: In-depth stories and issues that are being discussed across the continent. DW News Africa. In 60 minutes.

0: We are at war. It's a political war.
1: The nation once called a shining beacon of democracy is in turmoil.
2: 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These are people that want to destroy our country. We're not going to let it happen.
1: Professors are receiving death threats and leaving the U.S.
3: It really is an authoritarian takeover.
1: What fuels the fervor of the MAGA enthusiasts?
4: You can keep calling us fascist, Nazi. I could care less.
1: Jan Dundar and Trump's America. Democracy Under Attack. Starts September 19th on DW.
5: I think I recently repaired my fan. It was a purse that Shane had like broken off.
6: What was the last thing you got repaired? My parents get everything repaired. They have a food processor that's as old as me. But we don't get old things fixed and repaired as much anymore. But we could.
7: Most people use their phones for about 3 years. A laptop for a couple more. Owners don't hang on to headphones long either. But most devices are then ready for round two. This is where thousands of devices get a second life. We're in Nehru Place, in Delhi, one of Asia's biggest tech bazaars. Anything that can be soldered or rewired ends up with the technicians here. Abhimanyu Kumar Yadav has been working here for 8 years.
8: Card level काम सारे होती है। कोई battery change करवाने आते हैं, जिसकी battery backup नहीं देता है, जैसे कोई किसी की display खराब होती है, line आती है, dot आती है, उसकी मकसद पे आते हैं। कई बार network की दिक्कत आती है, जैसे network slow ही आते हैं, कई बार network आता ही नहीं है।
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7: Tech markets like Nehru Place have been functioning for decades. They provide a livelihood for thousands of workers doing quick and cheap repairs. But their job is becoming harder and harder. The reason? Built-in obsolescence. It's often not possible to replace batteries in devices, and replacement parts are not always available. At some point, you can't update the software. Products have weak points that fail, which is lucrative for manufacturers.
10: That's a strategy that the industry certainly adopts to push their goods into the market. So one was putting in new goods, and second was also not allowing you to tinker with the product at all. And the third thing also could be in the design stage that do you make the spares available or not?
7: For example, smartphones. Indian users exchange their devices every 1 to 3 years. In 2025 alone, more than 150 million smartphones were shipped to the Indian

0: market. Experts estimate that there is a total of over 740 million smartphones currently in use in India, a figure beaten only by China. One consequence, between 2020 and 2024, the amount of e-waste in India rose by 73%.
1: Globally, these kind of concerns are being understood or they are being spoken by people. This whole conversation about circular economy, it is becoming very, very important and critical that products are repaired. The life of a product is prolonged. I would say that it minimizes waste and it conserves resources.
0: An insight that has begun to sink in. As well as small repair shops, bigger players are also becoming established, like Cashify, a commercial platform that buys used mobile phones and then refurbishes them for resale.
2: Everything has a secondary market in India where we are a very value-conscious society where everything gets repaired. When you come to us, we make sure that those parts are of good quality, have gone through rigorous testing, and they deliver value to you. There is a brand repair, and then there is local authorized, unauthorized, and then I think we are somewhere in the middle.
0: More and more small repair workshops are getting established on the market, like the Repair Cafe Collective in Bengaluru. Places like this are part of what has become a global movement. The idea is for people to repair their own electronic devices with help from others.
3: What we have seen is most of the equipment are quite simple to fix. Things like iron boxes, kettles, heaters, small gadgets and toys, serial lights for, you know, what we use for festivals and so on. Typically, after one or two uses, people end up, it doesn't work, and then people end up throwing them away. So we're trying to see if we can avoid that, let people become completely self-sufficient in terms of managing all the gadgets at home.
0: Some countries are planning to take action against inbuilt obsolescence. Others are already doing so. In France, it's been a crime since 2015 and can result in fines of up to 300,000 euros or even 2 years in prison. The EU, meanwhile, has introduced rules that mandate manufacturers to make specific products like smartphones and tablets more repairable and the spare parts more accessible. In India, such rules don't exist yet, although the government has been working on a legal framework since 2022.
1: There have been many kinds of systems which have now coming up in other countries, and I think there's a lot to learn. So one of the components is that repairability index. And I think that tells you that how repairable is this product? What are the chances of it getting repaired? When you're making the choice to buy it, you also know that how repairable is it.
0: India's repair economy has existed for generations and is changing. Alongside informal repair shops, repair cafes and professional refurbishers are entering the market. But what will be decisive for all players is whether inbuilt obsolescence can be outlawed in India too, so devices don't break easily and that repair is possible when they do.
4: India's coastline stretches nearly 7,500 kilometers and 75% of that is exposed to cyclones. In just one decade from 2014 to 2023, cyclones killed nearly 600 people and cost an estimated 34,000 crore rupees in damage every year. In India, we mourn the dead and rebuild in silence. But what happens when a country stops staying silent?
5: When Typhoon Ondoy struck in 2009, it left most of Metro Manila submerged. It dumped an entire month's worth of rain in just a few hours. More than 200 people died, and hundreds of thousands of families were displaced from their homes.
6: We were victims of Typhoon Ondoy in 2009. So this is the first time I was able to see yung ganong magnitude ng flooding in Metro Manila. And I keep on wondering why.
5: That question became Professor Timothy James Cipriano's life's work. Today he studies why floods keep coming and why prevention isn't working. It's vital work as rainfall grows heavier and more erratic due to climate change, overwhelming defenses and putting millions

0: at risk.
1: Based on evidence, there is an increase in temperature. Therefore, there is an increase of level of rainfall because of yun nga, because of global warming. And then, since there's a capacity for air to absorb more water vapor, mas lumalakas yung ulan.
0: From 1950 to 2024, annual precipitation in the Philippines increased by roughly 37%. What makes this trend even worse for Manila is its geography. The city sits on one of the country's widest floodplains. When storms strike, water has nowhere to go. This geographic disadvantage highlights the importance of natural defenses. High above Metro Manila's floodplain lies Musungi Geo Reserve, a lush landscape that acts like a natural sponge, absorbing rain before it can flow into the city below. Sisters Billy and Anne Dumalyang have made it their mission to protect this critical watershed, a lifeline against worsening floods. Today they're meeting a group of young visitors and seizing the moment to explain why preserving this area is vital for Manila.
2: The water that flows down these very steep mountains end up in the waterways in the Marikina and Pasig River before it ends up out in Manila Bay. And that's why if you look at the geology, the topography of the area, it's naturally important to protecting the city from all of these flood that happens downstream.
0: When flooding occurs, it's the poorest people who are the hardest hit. Residents of informal settlements like here in Sitio San Roque, a low-income neighborhood squeezed between skyscrapers, highways and malls. This is where 16-year-old Eloisa lives. Flooding and its aftermath are part of her everyday life. Various urban development projects are supposed to mitigate the impact, but not for Eloisa's community. Water from higher-end neighborhoods is diverted to keep those areas dry, but at the expense of Sitio San Roque.
3: Mas pinalakas po yung pagbaha po dito, lalo na po yung dun po sa may projects po ni Vertis North, yung dito po sa may garden, sa tap, yung mga waters po kasi ay dito po talaga siya binabagsak. 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
0: Eloisa lives with her parents in modest conditions. As the leader of Kadame Youth, the youth arm of the country's largest urban poor movement, she advocates for housing rights and fights to eradicate poverty.
3: Nangangamba din po ako sa safety po namin, lalo na po kapag minsan po ay sobrang taas na po talaga ng tubig po sa Sitio San Roque, tapos pumapasok pa po siya sa mga bahay po dito.
0: Nearly 40% of Metro Manila's population live in informal settlements, often in low-lying areas with little drainage. When the water rises, there is no escape. The flimsy houses built from wood and scrap metal offer almost no protection. For many, flooding is no longer a rare occurrence. It shapes daily life.
3: Yung di po kasi talaga kami umaalis nang wala po talaga sa bahay, lalo na po alam po namin na rainy season po talaga.
0: There was outrage across the country when a vast corruption scheme was revealed inside the nation's flood control program that drained hundreds of billions of pesos from public funds. Investigations show that politicians, government officials and contractors colluded to inflate costs and systematically divert public money through kickbacks. In the latest corruption index, the Philippines has fallen to its worst position ever, 120th out of 182.
1: What really frustrates me is they swore to the people that they're going to do their work, they will support and defend the constitution, they swore to serve the people, but they make decisions that did not benefit the people.
0: Timothy shows us what he means. Just outside the capital, flood defenses tell a troubling story. Projects declared complete that were never started, left unfinished, or built so poorly they failed to work. The result? Broken barriers and communities left exposed when the waters rise.
1: It is declared completed, but in reality, it's not really that complete. Kasi may mga unfinished pang mga structures na kailangan pang gawin. And doon sa banda doon, kita natin na may mga nasirang flood wall. Perhaps this is due to the previous flash floods that happened along Marikina River. So, kailangan ayusin din yon.
0: Since the scandal came to light, hundreds of thousands of Filipinos have taken to the streets, demanding accountability, justice, and an end to systemic corruption. The demonstrations have grown into one of the largest civic movements of recent years, challenging the political establishment and dominating headlines. Protesters march under the banner of transparency, calling for reforms that could reshape the country's future. Like countless others, Timothy refuses to stay silent. For him, protesting is not just a choice, it is his duty. A fight for integrity in a system that has failed its people.
1: We cannot really afford to become silent in these kinds of issues. Because we're all taxpayers, and all of a sudden, you see government officials, contractors, and other key players in this corruption scandal. For me, as a science researcher, a protest is a form of my extension of expertise.
0: When heavy rain comes and the downpour lasts for days on end, Manila starts to flood. Water pools in LA is creeping into homes. For evacuation teams, this is when the work begins. What happens in the mountains decides how violently the floods hit the city. With healthy forest cover, only 20% of rainfall becomes surface runoff. Strip away that cover, and water cascades unchecked into rivers, overwhelming Metro Manila's defenses. Illegal resorts and unchecked construction threaten to wipe out this natural shield.
2: There's the threat of illegal and unauthorized development, such as swimming pool resorts inside the critical watershed. And unfortunately, some of those behind these private compounds are people in power or who were in power.
0: Power and privilege are often used to evade accountability.
2: It was really hard to promote enforcement because, in fact, the law is clear that if it's within the waterway easement, you have to demolish it and or penalize the perpetrators.
0: Despite lawsuits and intimidation, the sisters refuse to back down. Their weapon? Communication. With hundreds of thousands of followers online, they've turned Misungi Geo Reserve into a symbol of successful environmental stewardship and a destination for sustainable tourism.
2: A key part of our community is being able to bring people here, and that's why the geotourism component is very important, because if a tree falls in Misungi, people will hear about it.
0: Raising awareness is fundamental for the sisters, and with momentum building, they see a real opportunity.
2: Now we have the unique chance to turn things around, to reverse the trend, because Filipinos are getting more aware, they're getting more concerned, they are feeling the effects of bad governance and bad land use planning. People are dying.
0: In Manila, the rain will keep falling, but whether it brings disaster or not is up to those in power to decide.
4: Look at this grand beauty. The Saftarjung tomb is nearly 300 years old.
5: Tourism brings money into the local economy around places like this, but also heaps of waste. Globally, tourism generates an estimated 35 million tons of solid waste every year. That's nearly the

0: Nestled in the buffer zone of the reserve, the small village of Masinagudi struggled to manage and recycle the growing amounts of garbage. So local residents took matters into their own hands.
1: Thank you. 2008
0: The NGO is funded by the local government and a private company. Work begins at 7 a.m. Each morning, the manager assigns specific areas for the team to cover. The waste is collected and transported directly to a processing facility.
2: ஒரு நாளைக்கு நமக்கு வந்து குறஞ்சபட்சம் ஒரு 2 டன் 2.5 டன் குப்பை இதுக்குள்ள வருது எல்லா குப்பையும் சேர்த்துட்டு.
0: The waste is weighed and sorted into different categories, including various types of plastic, cardboard, paper, and other non-recyclable materials. Some of the waste gets a second life and is upcycled into new products. Organic waste is turned into natural compost without the use of chemicals. Plastics are compressed, baled, and stored, then repurposed for use as road construction materials. Twice a month, a team from neighboring Udaga Mandalam collects the sorted recyclables. The NGO's work has been welcomed by local residents. The village once faced frequent human-wildlife conflict, a situation exacerbated by the piles of unmanaged waste. Bears regularly entered the village and occasionally elephants attacked people. Today, wildlife rarely ventures into the village. In just 6 months, the NGO has collected and processed nearly 70% of the village's waste. But the work is far from over. Efforts like these support local development, but also help protect the environment and the wildlife on which many local livelihoods depend.
3: Almost 10% of India's electricity comes from the sun, enough to power Delhi four times over. These days, solar panels are everywhere, on our rooftops, in the fields, and now even on water. The Indian government recently launched a scheme worth over 5,000 crores for floating solar projects. And in Germany, there's a special kind of floating solar. You haven't seen these before.
4: Out of the mist rise vertical floating solar panels, powerful enough to run an entire gravel plant. A pioneering innovation from Bavaria, Germany. What makes them so special? 2,600 modules aligned to catch not just midday sun, but also morning and evening light, front and back. That spreads electricity production more evenly across the day. Conventional systems peak at noon, often producing surplus power. The solar panels rest on the water, floating like boats.
5: Ein Segelboot hat oben das Segel, das ist das vergleichbar mit dem PV. Panel, dann kommt der Rumpf, der Schwimmkörper, den haben wir auch, und ins Wasser hängt ein Kiel.
4: Like sailboats, they tilt with the wind and yield when there's resistance. Normally, systems like this are anchored to the lake bed. Here, ropes stretch across the lake to hold the platforms. That makes installation cheaper.
5: Dadurch brauchen wir viel weniger Materialeinsatz, weil wir uns nicht gegen den Wind oder gegen den Schnee stemmen müssen, sondern wir geben nach.
4: The output is 2,000 megawatt hours a year, enough to cover

0: over two-thirds of the gravel pit's demand. Gravel plants with quarry lakes are ideal customers. Their energy needs are high. The lakes form through wet gravel mining, which reaches down to the groundwater. Bavaria is central. The state runs nearly a third of Germany's 2,600 sand and gravel pits, 249 of them with lakes. So how big is the potential? The International Energy Agency estimates that by 2030, global renewable energy capacity will double to 4,600 gigawatts. Solar energy will account for 78% of this, wind power for 19% and hydropower for 3%. Floating solar is gaining ground. Installed capacity has jumped from just 10 megawatts to 7,700 in recent years. Studies predict more growth by 2030. Another advantage, water cools the modules, boosting efficiency. And solar on water doesn't compete with farmland. That matters in regions short on space. China is pushing ahead. Several large plants have already been installed, even offshore. Floating solar is still rare in Germany, but for hundreds of gravel plants, it could open the door to a greener future.
1: That's some cool technology, but at some point, even this is going to need a repair, much like this watch that I have. It's been broken for a while, but after today's episode, I'm going to get this fixed. What about you? Is there anything that you're inspired to fix? Tell me. I will see you very soon. Until then, take care. Goodbye. Namaskar.

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1: What's new? We'll tell you.
2: We are happy. We are happy that we are back home.
1: What's the story? We have it.
3: Getting a visa is more difficult than finding gold, really.
1: What's it to you?
4: They have dreams for here and beyond for their future.
1: In-depth stories and issues that are being discussed across the continent. DW News Africa. In 30 minutes. Is it still high tea? Or bubble tea? The rebirth of the MG spirit in China, using e-power to shed the retro image and become a global top seller. Is this British-Chinese success story a role model or a nightmare for European car makers? Rev. In 90 minutes.

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12: This is DW News, our top stories. A Russian drone has struck the headquarters of Ukraine's SBU security services in Kyiv, wounding at least 12. Ukrainian President Volodymyr Zelensky said he ordered an appropriate, tangible response, while the foreign minister described it as a major escalation. It comes as US President Donald Trump said he's sending his envoys to Moscow and Kyiv with what he called an idea for peace. In Yemen, at least 120 have died in clashes between Saudi-backed government forces and Iran-backed Houthi rebel forces. Fighting erupted on Thursday when the Houthis launched an assault for control of the strategic Bab al-Mandab Strait in the southern Red Sea. Control over the narrow strait would give the rebel group huge leverage over one of the world's busiest shipping routes. The UN General Assembly has voted to adopt a new world map. One that better reflects true sizes. It will replace the Mercator projection, which distorts scale away from the equator. In these maps, Africa and Greenland appear a similar size, though Africa is actually 14 times larger. The new Equal Earth projection depicts countries' relative surface areas much more accurately.
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13: You have Xi Jinping, Vladimir Putin, Narendra Modi, three of the world's most powerful leaders in the same room. It would be one of the most consequential meetings on Earth, wouldn't it? And yet for all the attention surrounding this week's Shanghai Cooperation Organization, the SCO, founded by China and held in Kyrgyzstan this time, there were no major breakthroughs, no dramatic announcements, and little sign that the summit would reshape world affairs. So why do leaders keep showing up to the SCO? And why is there a growing list of countries that want in? To talk about this, we've got two experts for you today. But first, a reminder of the countries that comprise the SCO. Besides China, you have Russia and India, as mentioned, plus the Central Asian states, and also Pakistan, Iran, and Belarus. The member states account for half the world's population, and the organization also invites other countries to join as observer participants. Perhaps at a time when the United States is losing friends and alienating its allies, there's a lot of interest in a summit that comes across as a counterpoint to US global influence. Plus, it's in its 25th year. At its quarter century mark, it seems to be doing pretty well.
0: There is a lot of countries in the so-called Global South that are interested in joining or at least in becoming affiliated as partner countries. And that, of course, makes it really easy for China to show, look, we actually have a lot of different countries that want to participate in our own organizations.
13: That was Ava Savart, senior analyst at Merix. She's author of the Shanghai Cooperation Organization and China's Vision of International Relations. We also spoke to Temur Umarov, fellow at the Carnegie Russia Eurasia Center.
14: SCO is always about an image rather than about the actual decisions that are being made, because if we track all of the documents that have been signed, track all of the promises that have been made throughout the years of the existence of this organization, we will see that the amount of things put on paper and the amount of things that actually have become the reality are very much different, meaning that the SCO is more of a organization that cares about how it looks, cares about the perception that it has around the world and inside countries that are the members of the SCO, but not so much about the deliverables.
13: So with few deliverables and a focus on the pomp and circumstance, Temur nevertheless says the SCO can still be a bit of a roadmap for countries navigating complex relationships.
14: I think the SCO can be a potentially interesting blueprint for other countries who want to have an international organization that would serve them a very important tool in their geopolitical standing, that would be something that would raise their reputation in the eyes of their international partners, but wouldn't necessarily require paying the price of having responsibility, of bearing the burden of delivering something that was really promised on the sidelines of summit of this organization. So the SCO can be a tool that other countries can use and maybe even create their own versions of the SCO that would be just another talking club, but would look as something influential in the eyes of other countries.
0: It presents its own organizations as alternatives to organizations that are led by the United States. So that's definitely true, that China is using this quite well, and other countries too. I mean, especially when you think of Russia and Iran, those are two countries where the leaders are very happy to be included in photos alongside Xi, alongside Modi, to show that they're not isolated, that they have a lot of friends, and that they're working really closely together. So I think that actually applies to all of them.
13: The thing about geopolitics is that visual signaling matters. Not every gathering needs concrete results. For example, in 3 weeks, Xi Jinping is expected to meet President Donald Trump in Washington. But before she does that, we're seeing him at the SCO this week, and after the summit, he went to Egypt, and he's scheduled to visit Delhi in 2 weeks. Xi is kind of flexing how many friends he has, or if not friends, how in demand he is.
14: China is definitely a country that stands out every time during the SCO meetings. I mean, Shanghai is in the name, the headquarters is in China, and a lot of talking points that we see coming out of the declaration would also echo some of the talking points that belong to the Communist Party's terminology.
13: We see this with what Xi Jinping said at the SCO. It's something he's been kind of obsessed with, the idea that the world is in its most consequential moment in 100 years.
15: At present, changes unseen in a century are accelerating. The amount of uncertainty and unpredictability in the international situation has obviously increased.
13: The changes she referenced, by the way, includes the decline of the West. He said almost the exact same thing to Putin 3 years ago. Have a listen.
16: Mm-hmm. как раз сейчас перемены, которые не было в течение 100 лет. Там, где вместе двигаем эти перемены. Перекиньте, пожалуйста, дорогие, дорогой друг.
13: So a summit like the SEO is an opportunity for Beijing to push its messaging, its propaganda, and posture a bit. Again, more of that emphasis on style. China might have had ambitions for it to be more substantive in the beginning, 25 years ago, but it'll settle for what it's got now, a growing popular club viewed by some as a counterpoint to US-dominated meetings.
0: China also presents it this way, that it shows sometimes, for example, SEO summits are also held at the same time as a G7 summit. And then you can see in Chinese state media that this is used to show often, oh, look, the G7 meeting isn't going well, but look at the SEO, it's going so much better. So it also presents itself as a new type of doing international relations of the 21st century, whereas US-led organizations were doing business or doing international politics as you did in the 20th century.
13: Now, beyond the benefits to China, the SEO is also an opportunity for smaller countries, the middle powers, to get some attention. Again, it's almost a bit of a branding exercise. This year's meeting, for example, was held in Bishkek in Central Asia, an often overlooked region.
14: For example, Kyrgyzstan, the country that hosts this year's summit, for Kyrgyzstan, this is the biggest international event that they've ever had in their history. And this is a pretty big moment for current president Sadir Japarov, who is ending his first term as a president this year and is will be running for the presidency next year. And other Central Asian countries who are seriously situated in a challenging geopolitical sphere between Russia, China, Iran, Afghanistan, in Central Asia, they also want to use any possibility to get new connections to other countries, and the SEO is one of the very much important platforms for that.
13: Now, maybe the country that walked away from the SEO with the most significant outcome this time around was actually India. Here's Temur's take.
14: I do believe that India uses the SEO to calibrate its foreign policy balance in Eurasia. Most importantly, what the Prime Minister Narendra Modi has said during his meeting with Vladimir Putin was that India wants the war in Ukraine to stop, and that this should be the focus of Vladimir Putin, in a way echoing what the Kazakhstan's president Kasym-Jomart Tokayev has said to Vladimir Putin a couple of months ago. From this point of view, India's foreign policy is really dependent on keeping the relationship between itself and Russia stable. And in the meantime, what is a geopolitical risk for India is seeing how China and Russia are getting closer to each other. This is something that India doesn't want to see and wants to create a situation where this would not happen, because seeing its, you know, confrontational relationship with China combined with the element of Russia-Chinese bromance is a geopolitical nightmare that India doesn't want to find itself in. And that is why I do believe that Narendra Modi wants Russia to be a more stable, reliable partner, also including the need for India to import military equipment that it had been relying on from Russia. So all of those together make up the valuable importance of the SEO in the India's foreign policy portfolio.
13: And with Xi Jinping expected in Delhi for the BRICS summit later this month, Modi will have a chance to build further momentum for his agenda. Maybe by that time, he'll manage to extract deliverables and go beyond style to some substance. So, what do you think? Do you believe international meetings with no outcomes matter? Do you think messaging is important? let us know in the comments. That's all for now. DW News is giving you the latest and also sharing deep dives on here and across the rest of social media. I'm Melissa Chan. Until next time.
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3: Online experience, also wann fühlt sich eine App gut an? 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
0: Whether you prefer to travel by train, ferry, bus, plane, or car, you're sure to find the right trip that suits your needs.
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0: With this app, you can navigate and share hikes, runs, bike rides, and other activities using its GPS maps, detailed trail info, and user reviews. These days, users can largely rely on providers to keep their apps up to date with the latest technology.
1: There are many popular platforms where you can book your stay. I like Hotel Tonight.
0: Hotel Tonight is particularly useful for those who need to book a hotel on short notice and make last-minute decisions. Many people like booking every detail of their trips, but that's not always a good thing.
3: Das Zufällige, das Überraschende, das, was das Abenteuer vielleicht auch ausmacht, das fällt halt ganz viel weg, dadurch, dass ich so viel vorher schon weiß.

0: Natürlich gibt mir das Sicherheit, aber ist es nicht auch schön, irgendwie unsicher zu sein, Abenteuer zu haben? Und die Technik nimmt mir das ein Stück weit.
1: For many, the most complicated part is deciding what to carry and what you really need. And that brings us to packing.
2: I can do that quite well in my head, but there are also helpful tools out there. Packing apps like PackPoint or Packer. Such apps help you pack depending on the length of your trip, the weather, or activities at your destination.
1: I hope these apps make traveling easier for you, wherever and whenever you want to go.
2: Our next topic, AI bots. The cheapest flights, the best hotels, and the activities you enjoy most. AI travel bots promise to combine all of that effortlessly. But how well do they really work? Such AI tools can be very useful, especially for inspiration and initial planning, says US travel influencer Brie Roche.
3: Instead of having to utilize multiple different systems to find flights, to find hotels, especially things to do in specific locations, because that would require Googling and looking at multiple different blogs and then looking at reviews and then looking at, you know, different activity planners. You can now put it all into one system.
2: It saves time. While traditional search engines tend to provide only a general overview, AI travel bots create personalized itineraries based on individual preferences and even leave room for breaks. When using them, the key is to be precise about what it is you want.
3: I want to relax, I want a slow day, but I want to take in the art in, say, Rome. Then it can suggest to me, this is the art museum you want to visit, and these are the two coffee shops you might want to consider, and this is the time of day that's good for you. So I have found that AI can actually relieve some of the pressure and some of the stress of feeling like I have to see everything, because I know I'm getting to see the one thing I really want to.
2: AI systems filter information from various sources, from major booking platforms to social media content. AI can then sort these results according to personal preferences, such as price or recency, and present users with the most relevant information first.
4: Social media is where the inspiration happens a lot, but to go from that inspiration down to something which is very tangible that you can do, this is where AI can really finish that missing piece.
2: For example, the AI travel bot Layla AI works with more than 1,500 travel influencers. Their content is then curated by an internal team. Videos play a central role.
4: Video format is the way to also discover travel. And that's why in Layla AI, you can basically just ask, show me the best places to go in a safari, and then we will bring you the best videos from social media.
2: But be careful, AI tools can hallucinate and come up with outdated or even incorrect information. That's something 25% of participants in a recent study about the future of travel discovered.
3: Even if it's not a hallucination, your AI could be pulling from an older website, it could be pulling from older Google Maps, it could be pulling from older reviews. And so you just need to make sure that the place exists. And so I would just say a secondary Google search is enough.
2: The programs have a key advantage over newer AI travel bots. Over the years, they have already learned a lot about their users.
3: I've been utilizing ChatGPT for a few years now. And so when I was planning my trip to Mexico City, ChatGPT was able to say, hey, you may not want to go to this place because we know, like this restaurant, because they lean heavily on bananas and we know your husband is allergic to bananas. And that wasn't even anything I thought to ask for.
2: Whether sharing that much personal data is worth it is up to each person. But only then can AI travel bots truly plan a tailored holiday. It's not just AI, robots are also changing how we travel.
0: In der Hotellerie ist Robotik längst angekommen und ich gehe davon aus, dass wir das in den nächsten Jahren sehr viel mehr sehen werden.
2: Robots are a major topic in the travel industry. Although most robots are not modeled on humans, robotic systems are already widely used.

0: worldwide, especially in restaurants, hotels, and airports. They deliver meals, transport luggage, clean both small and large areas efficiently, serve as information desks, and even handle surveillance tasks. Robots are increasingly taking over work that was once done by humans.
1: Alles, was Routine ist, das wird, denke ich, abgelöst werden durch Robotik. 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
2: Welcome to Autonomous, the first truly AI-powered hotel.
0: For now, these kinds of robots are still relatively rare and often used for their fun factor.
3: I think he's so fun. I think he's so smart. It's fun to have something to talk to.
0: Otto is the name of the concierge robot at a hotel in Las Vegas in the United States.
4: So basically, Otto knows anything from booking to housekeeping to how many towels to how you took your salad, how you take your coffee, to what issues you have in your life, to what opinion he needs, like what do you need from him as a support. He's everything in real time for everybody, and that's the power of him. So he starts as your concierge, but we want him to be much more than that.
0: Robots are not only meant to be useful helpers. There are plenty of examples of how they can be used in a more playful or visually striking way, even as DJs. Whether suitcases that follow their owners everywhere will actually become widely adopted remains to be seen. Despite being less visible to travelers, robots are being used behind the scenes. Self-driving systems at airports are increasingly replacing conventional logistics, including here at London's Heathrow Airport, which is optimizing passenger transport with self-driving vehicles. Europe now has its first road-legal project for autonomous cars. The robo-taxi in Zagreb, Croatia, which started operating in early 2026. What do you think? Will apps, AI and robots completely change travel in the coming years? Will technology make travel better or take away the authenticity in how we travel? Share your thoughts in the comments.
5: Live. What's new? We'll tell you.
6: We are happy that we are back home.
5: What's the story? We have it.
7: Getting a visa is more difficult than finding gold, really.
5: What's it to you?
8: They have dreams for here and beyond for their future.
5: In-depth stories and issues that are being discussed across the continent. DW News Africa. Next. Is it still high tea? Or bubble tea? The rebirth of the MG spirit in China, using e-power to shed the retro image and become a global top seller. Is this British-Chinese success story a role model or a nightmare for European car makers? Rev. In 60 minutes.

local conflicts, for territorial influence, about feuds that go back centuries, or for drugs and money. What do such disputes have to do with the rest of us? How explosive are they on a global scale? We take a

0: how things began and where they can lead. Decoding Conflicts, our documentary series on YouTube.
1: You know what no one ever taught us how to talk about?
2: Yes.
3: Yes.
1: Love, sex, relationships.
3: It's an adjustment. It's not an adjustment. It's a new life.
1: This season,
4: because
1: we're going deeper.
4: I can walk around.
5: If I feel like that on an occasion, I'll masturbate.
4: Exactly.
1: No shame, no filters. Oh my gosh. Just honest conversations about what we really think. But rarely get to say out loud. I'm Lisa Mangaldas, and I'm back with a brand new season of Love Matters. Tune in wherever you get your podcasts.
6: I'm Michael Oku. This is DW News Africa. Coming up on the program, Power Near the Top changes hands in Tanzania. And with it, a pointed question. Just how costly is it to disagree with the president? Vice President Emmanuel Nchimbi is out after less than a year, reportedly for pushing too hard for constitutional reform. Power has closed ranks around a hand-picked successor, rubber-stamped by parliament with eyebrow-raising perfect unanimity. Also paying a price, opposition leader Tundu Lissu on trial for treason, a charge that can carry the death penalty for demanding the same reforms. This week, defending himself in court, he called the case purely political. And the new vice president knows this project well. As energy minister, he championed it. Tanzania's $2.8 billion dam is now fully online, promising to power the nation and beyond.

0: The top of Tanzania's political establishment has been shaken by the resignation of Vice President Emmanuel Nchimbi, who had been in office for less than a year. Analysts say his departure may have been the result of disagreements with President Samia Suluhu Hassan, particularly over governance and political reforms. Nchimbi recently called for a new constitution, comments that reportedly drew criticism within the ruling CCM party. The party subsequently expelled him, citing violations of party discipline and ethics. Following his resignation, CCM nominated Energy Minister Degracius Djembe to serve as the country's next vice president. Tanzania's parliament voted unanimously to approve Djembe, and we'll be talking in depth about his appointment in just a moment. All 324 deputies said yes to him, 100% support, remarkably similar to the 98% of the vote garnered by President Hassan in last year's disputed election. The political climate has been tense since that vote triggered widespread unrest. At least 518 people were killed, according to an official inquiry, although investigators suggested the true number may be higher. Human rights groups and opposition figures accused security forces of using excessive force. The government also temporarily shut down internet access during the unrest. I'm joined now by Faraja Christomas, political analyst and lecturer at the University of Dar es Salaam, Tanzania. Professor, publicly, it appears what triggered Nchimbi's ouster as VP were his remarks calling for a new constitution. What's your reading of what actually happened here? And from where you sit, has the government been transparent?
1: In fact, by the time the Secretary General was announcing the decision of the party, the journalists and the media practitioners were not allowed to ask questions. So still, we are about the speculations. We depend on the speculations, what were the reasons, but the allegations were not clearly explained, and the party has not yet released any clear explanation of whether it was about misconduct, or it was a disciplinary issue, or it was about insubordination of the vice president.
0: How significant are the divisions within CCM, the

0: ruling party over constitutional reform? In other words, are we seeing an ideological split or simply a struggle for influence?
1: Both can explain that. We say both because there is a power struggle, and as we all understand that in 2030, there will be another general election, and there were some people who were expecting to vie for the presidency in 2030. So there should be an explanation related to power struggles within the ruling party concerning the next general election. But another is about the ideological split. And it has been so clear from the beginning that the vice president has been quite a little bit different with the president concerning the ideological issues related to how the government handled the October unrest last year and the way the political or the crackdown on the opposition leaders. It was something that made them different. The vice president fell out of favor of the president because their ideological differences on how to handle the post-October unrest issues.
0: I wonder, has the government's approach strengthened or weakened the opposition politically, in your view?
1: In fact, this time, if we talk about the opposition, especially the main opposition party, Chadema, Chama cha Demokrasia na Maendeleo, has become more stronger, has become stronger than before, and it has collected a lot of support from the public due to what has happened since last year. So the opposition has benefited much from the conflicts that are going on, especially between the former vice president and the president.
0: What are the biggest concerns that Tanzanian civil society groups have today, you think?
1: There are several issues which are of concern to the civil society organizations. One of the concern, which is the main concern, is about the brutality that has been taken, or the strong measures that have been taken by the police and security organs against the politicians, against the human rights activists, and against these civil society organizations that are standing for the human rights. There is a huge crackdown on them, and currently they are fighting for the new constitution. So you can find that the government doesn't like that language of the new constitution. So that has been a challenge to them, and they struggle much to put ahead for their message about the new constitution, because the CCM promised in their manifesto that within 100 days, the process for the new constitution could start. But unfortunately, now we're approaching 1 year since the promise was made. There's no any process that has started for the new constitution. And the excuse is that last year, during the October unrest, the government couldn't start the process for the new constitution. And they were expecting maybe in this financial year, there could be any allocation for the new budgetary allocation for the new constitution. But unfortunately, that has not been done. And so it has been a huge concern for the civil society organizations about their call for the new constitution.
0: The new vice president is 43, the former energy minister, and by his own account, a loyalist of the CCM party. What does his selection over more senior party figures tell us about what President Hassan wants in a deputy right now and how she's managing her own party?
1: The current vice president who has taken over after the resignation of the former vice president, Emmanuel Nchimbi, is young. And literally, with our Tanzanian politicians, we can say he's still young, over 43 years of age. And she's too young in terms of politics within the CCM, but also within the country. And maybe what we see, or what our speculations, is that he wants to join the groups. He wants to attract the young people, the young generation, for the support of the president. Because now, as we speak, Tanzanian generation is mostly

0: constituted by the younger generation between 15 years up to 40 years. So the vice president might be considered as one of the person who can attract, who can pull the younger generation in the support of the president. But still the question will be, will he vie for the presidency in 2030? That's the question we are still asking ourselves, and we wait for the time to tell us.
1: Are you saying that this is a conscious choice by President Hassan because of his age, that his age is significant? It plays a very major role for her in terms of appealing to the younger generation in the country.
0: Yes, I think that's a calculation to appeal to the younger generation. She has made such a calculation, maybe through the appointment of the younger vice president, she will be appealing to the younger generation, and she will be asking them, or she will be conversing for their support. And maybe towards the end, she's also promoting him for the next general election, because we don't expect the vice president to retire when he's 47. Because by 2030, she'll be 47. It will be for the first time the country to have the retired vice president who is 47, which is the age for many people is an ambitious age. And maybe she is trying to give him an ambition to vie for the presidency in 2030, because we don't expect him to step aside as a retired or as a former vice president after the elections in 2030.
1: And to be clear, she won't be vying for that presidency as far as you're concerned, because she can't constitutionally? In other words, why is she, why would she be propping up this new selection of vice president for presidency if she herself was expecting to still sit in that seat?
0: So far, she hasn't signaled any intention to vie again for the presidency in 2030. So if she won't vie for the presidency in 2030, so it means she might show an interest, or she might indicate that there is someone else she's going to support for the presidency in 2030. And maybe that is the peak. The current vice president might be the pick for the now, for the time being.
1: We should remind everyone, President Hassan won last year's election with nearly 98% of the vote. 98% in a poll, of course, marred by deadly violence and an opposition boycott. A year on, she's pushed out her own hand-picked deputy. Does this read as a president firmly in control, tightening her grip, or as one facing more internal resistance than 98% suggests?
0: The last year's election is still controversial until today. As you will recall, that there were a lot of there was an arrest, and there was a crackdown on the opposition leaders, and some of the political parties boycotted, especially the main political party boycotted the elections. And we will all recall that there was a crackdown conducted by the police forces and the security organs. The election itself was controversial. Now, within that circumstance, or in that context, we can say the president is trying to tighten her grip on the power. And that also indicates that there is a power struggle within her party. And maybe we will expect more factions to happen as we approach the next year's internal CCM's election and also the 2030 general election. We can't say exactly or explicitly that the 98% represents the support, but rather it's about the power that she decided to grab through the election.
1: Faraja, I'm on the outside, as are most of our viewers, trying to gauge where Tanzania is headed toward the constitutional reform both the outgoing VP and the opposition leader called for, or toward more control and repression. In the coming months, what's the one signal that would tell us which way this is actually going?
0: The expectations that we have is that we have already lost. We are a little bit pessimistic about the goal, or about achieving the goal of having a new constitution. You should remember, or we should also remember, that the former vice president had the message, and the message was so clear that we need a new constitution. And he urged Tanzanians and human rights activists that they should stay strong and fight for the new constitution. And that statement angered the president. And I think it also created a further rift between the president and the vice president. And it showed a mistrust between the two. And now, as he has resigned, people now are a little bit pessimistic. Will that work? Will that happen? Mm. Will the new constitution happen in our country? Or we should expect more powers to refuse the whole process of having a new constitution? So we don't see there's a political will towards the new constitution in our country, even though the former vice president has resigned and saying he's going to be away from politics and from public governance and public services. So if he was free to speak to the public, maybe he could be encouraging people to fight more for the constitution. But unfortunately, we don't expect to see him in public for now. And still, the civil society organizations will have to speak more, to raise their voices, to speak louder than before, so that their message can be clearly delivered to the authorities that Tanzanians need new constitution. Unless otherwise, if there is no political will about the new constitution, the voices will keep on emerging from various parts of the country, from various organizations, but we will always pray for the political power to accept the demand and the need of the Tanzanians about the new constitution. Mm.
1: Furaja Christomas, political analyst and lecturer at the University of Dar es Salaam. Many thanks. Furaja Christomas just mentioned Tundu Lissu, the leader of the main opposition party, Chadema. Lissu was arrested in April 2025 and charged with treason, a crime that can carry the death penalty. Authorities accuse him of encouraging a boycott of elections through his campaign, No Reforms, No Elections. Lissu says the case is politically motivated. A Tanzanian court has now ruled that prosecutors presented enough evidence for the trial to continue, meaning Lissu must formally defend himself against the charges. Lissu is representing himself in this trial as lead counsel, which means he needs direct access to his own lawyers and witnesses to prepare. Access, he says, he's been denied despite the fact this is a capital case. I spoke to Dr. Rugemeleza Nshala, Attorney General of Tanzania's opposition Chadema Party. He has warned about arbitrary rule. I asked if we are seeing that playing out in real time.
2: Yeah, because now what we have been in cases of some of my colleagues, the lawyers, that we are going to visit him in the prison. We are not allowed to have what the privacy that is required between an advocate and an accused person who is in remand prison. Mm. So you go there, you are surrounded by the prisoner soldiers. They hear everything that is being discussed, and that's now is still a case before the High Court of Tanzania. And you would have expected that since then, a constitutional case has been filed, things would have changed. But the guys have stuck to their guns. So the only means now Lissu is using to be able to communicate with his lawyers and even his witnesses now is to ask for a 30-minute recess during the afternoon to be able to converse with his witnesses and also with his lawyers. So the same courtroom that is being tried in, that's the one is allowed eventually to use in the afternoon to meet his lawyers. Because if you go to the prison, The prisoner, the prisoner establishment have made sure that they have to hear and hear everything. See, hear everything, then we suspect that they might even be recording those conversations.
1: Well, with Lu Su jailed and testifying in his own defense, your main 2025 candidates blocked from the ballot, and now a new vice president installed with zero opposition input, what leverage does your party actually have?

0: Those meetings are attended by thousands and thousands of people. And so those are the ones that we are banking on. Our political capital is the Tanzanians, because now they've made us become the largest political party. But the state is all out to ensure that even our party is ultimately is banned completely, because we find some cases are being opened against our party, and the way they are being run, and I think perhaps orders might come that we may not know where they are coming from. But so many cases have been filed against us by the so-called Chadema members, and you find that out of those, you might find some orders. Because last year, remember, our party was injuncted for 309 days. So it is not a small thing. You ban the largest opposition party then from conducting political activities. You ensure that it does not use its motor vehicles, even its offices. All of that was to ensure that Samia has a free sale into the presidency. Mm.
1: Chadema Party Attorney General Dr. Rugemeleza Nchala, many thanks. We talked extensively earlier about the gracious Djembe. Until recently, he was energy minister in charge of Tanzania's Prestige National Project, which has just been officially inaugurated. The Julius Nyerere Hydropower Plant, one of Africa's largest hydropower projects after Ethiopia's Grand Renaissance Dam, built across the Rufiji River at a cost of around $2.8 billion. The plant is expected to significantly boost the country's electricity supply. But the bigger test is whether that power can translate into more reliable electricity, investment, and jobs for Tanzanians. Charles Kombe reports from Rufiji.
2: A feat of engineering that's grown out of a challenge Tanzania has faced since its independence in 1961. Generating enough reliable electricity to keep businesses running and support a growing economy. The Julius Nyerere Hydropower Project.
3: This plant now contributes around half of the electricity used in our country. The increase in supply has helped address the long-standing problem of frequent power cuts, which disrupted industrial production. Essential services such as hospitals and even households.
2: Though Tanzania's energy ministry says 85% of the country has access to electricity, actual connection to the grid is much lower. The government wants to link up another 8 million households by 2030. Tanzania's then energy minister, just appointed vice president, says the country has its sights set much higher.
4: Our country must now start exporting electricity, and we are already acting at your directive. We are using the surplus power available to us, and we have entered into discussions and agreements with our counterparts in Zambia to supply them with electricity.
2: Tanzania says it has agreed to supply up to 1,000 megawatts to Zambia, while talks continue with Kenya and the DRC. Its membership in regional power pools also opens access to wider electricity markets. This dam is already changing Tanzania's power supply. It has the capacity to feed 2,115 megawatts into the national grid. But this is just the beginning. Tanzania plans to generate even more power and expand its transmission network. The bigger question is, how far can this energy drive transform Tanzania's economy and the lives of ordinary people? The government has already constructed a 400-kilovolt transmission line linking the main substation to the capital Dodoma and the main city Dar es Salaam.
5: In my opinion, this electricity will bring significant benefits, mostly for us technicians and small business owners. Much of our work depends on electricity. Even barbers and food vendors rely on it to preserve food, such as vegetables and fish. So if we can have a reliable electricity supply, it will help us a lot.
6: At first, I was selling juice, but frequent power cuts affected my business. With this project now inaugurated, I believe things will improve and my business will do better, allowing me to make a better living.

0: na itakaa vizuri.
1: That is the hope of 54-year-old Henry Mushi, who has worked as a welder for more than a decade. Today, he runs this workshop in Dar es Salaam, supporting his family and employing 8 people. But when the electricity goes off, the machines stop, and so does production.
2: In our welding work, we rely heavily on electricity, and whenever there are power outages, it affects us in many ways, including complaints from our customers and challenges in our daily lives. We hope that with the Nirere hydropower project, these challenges will be significantly reduced, giving us greater economic relief and improving our livelihoods.
1: For Mushi, the turbines are running. His now hopes reliable power will keep his machines working, increase production, and give his workshop room to grow.
3: See you next time.

Is it still high tea or bubble tea? The rebirth of the MG spirit in China, using e-power to shed the retro image and become a global top seller. Is this British-Chinese success story a role model or a nightmare for European car makers? Rev in 30 minutes. If you're looking for answers, you have to ask the right questions. Let's stay curious about research that makes the world a better place. About solutions that make the future worth living. Tomorrow, today, in 90 minutes.

0: A Tuesday morning in New York, not a cloud in the sky. A few minutes later, the world is different and has never been the same again. 25 years after 9/11.
1: The United States prior to this was very open, but I think 9/11 left us with the feeling that we were kind of an open target, and so everything tightened up.
2: Were we successful after spending a few trillion dollars on the war on terror? And who's winning?
0: The day that changed the world starts September 10th on DW.
3: We are at war. It's a political war.
0: The nation once called a shining beacon of democracy is in turmoil. The political camps are locked in an unforgiving standoff.
4: These are bad people. These are people that want to destroy our country. We're not going to let it happen.
0: Professors are receiving death threats and leaving the U.S.
5: This was my turning point.
0: Journalist Jan Dundar meets the intellectuals in exile.
6: Fascism.
7: It really is an authoritarian takeover.
0: What fuels the fervor of the MAGA enthusiasts?
8: You can keep calling us fascist, Nazi. I could care less.
0: Jan Dundar